0: publishing now with RCL Benziger.
1: Correct.
0: Doing great work. Thank you for that.
1: Yeah.
0: Yeah. So, yeah, the story continues. Again, I like to emphasize to guests on the show that, you know, telling the story, getting to the time where it's, you know, God gives that opportunity, that's part of the journey itself.
1: Indeed.
0: And so,
1: yeah.
0: Glad to be able to share it with you.
1: Very good.
0: All right. Let's go back to the beginning. Where did you grow up and what was your family's spiritual background?
1: So I grew up in a very rural part of Ohio. And my family, we were church goers. My grandfather on my dad's side was a Baptist minister who started three congregations. My grandfather on my mom's side was the 10th name on the charter at the church where I was baptized. So Sunday morning, Wednesday evening, my parents were Sunday school teachers. My grandparents were Sunday school teachers, just very stalwart members of the Church of the Brethren. So, you know, sometimes people ask me, well, when did you come to know Jesus? And I have a really hard time answering that question because I can't name a point in my life where faith wasn't part of that, you know, and being just a small rural community, you know, part of that was if you spent the night at someone's house, you took your church clothes because you were going to church with them the next day, or your parent was coming to get you to go to church at your church, you know, so it wasn't just that our family, really were involved in the practice of the faith, but it was a community, that the practice of the faith was really quite normative. So again, it was just, it's really hard to name that point to say, well, where did faith came in? Well, it was always there.
0: Yeah. Well, praise God for that.
1: It was always there. you know, and so the Church of the Brethren is a believer's baptism. Okay. So it's, you know, I made that choice to be baptized, and I was in the fifth grade, and baptized, you know, three times going forward, like you go forward, you die with Christ and you rise with Christ, you know, so something very particular, really, really strong memories of that still, you know, it was a central feature. The baptistry is what we would have called it, was a central feature of the church. And so that was, again, in fifth grade, that was a really important, I remember writing in my journal for school, like, I was baptized this weekend, you know, again, because that practice of the faith was just so normative and so a part of the environment that I grew up in. And when I was starting to get into high school, my parents' relationship with the congregation that we were involved in started to shift a little bit. And, you know, I was thinking about this. I probably should ask more questions about that now because I don't know that I really know kind of everything that happened. But an associate pastor from the one congregation had moved to a different one, and my parents had started, you know, were deciding if they were going to move to that congregation. And there was just normal people behavior. But for some reason, my parents had stopped going to church for a while at that point. But my boyfriend in high school, went to church every Sunday. And so I would wake up and get ready to go to church. And because it was my parents' car, I had to tell them that I was taking their car. And so I would crack open their bedroom window and I would say, I'm going to church with Tommy. I'm taking the car. I'll be back. And my high school boyfriend at the time, Tommy, went to a Lutheran church and they had a female pastor. And so my dad would grunt at me, there's no such thing as female pastors, and roll over and go back to sleep. And I would take the car and go to church with Tommy and come home. But again, it was just kind of that practice of faith. But that really kind of set me on this time of exploration. Like, I had no intention of, like, I didn't even think I was going to become Lutheran. I was just going to church. Yeah. You know, I was going to see my boyfriend, if we're being real honest about it, you know? But it started those sort of questions of, you know, well, why aren't there female pastors? And, you know, what, do I believe these things because I actually believe them, or because my whole life I've been told this is what we believe.
0: Yeah. I was going to ask you about that. You know, what, in terms of your own experience, as you can remember, and the beliefs of the people around you, what was the attitude towards other churches? Were they, were we all just kind of Christians with a little bit different flavors, or what was sort of the attitude towards them?
1: Yeah. And I would say, so the little town that I grew up in has, I don't know, 1,700 people, just mm-hmm. a little yeah. village. And there were seven or eight churches mm-hmm. and none of them were Catholic. And so I would say within the non-Catholic space, there was a lot of respect, very much collegial. You know, the Church of the Brethren, they don't have formal statements of faith. So they believe that it's no creed over the Holy or the New Testament. So it's no creed over the New Testament or the New Testament over any creed. I don't remember exactly how that
0: yeah.
1: phrase goes. But they were very New Testament based.
0: Sure.
1: And so there was an openness to other professions of faith or other traditions, mm-hmm. but not Catholic.
0: Right. Okay.
1: You know, so it was, there was that kind of separation there. You know, honestly, I didn't know that there were three Catholic churches in the county that I grew up in until probably 20 years later.
0: Yeah, yeah.
1: You know, I knew there was one big one that we passed on the way to the fairgrounds, yeah. but I didn't know there were other Catholic churches there.
0: What did worship look like in terms of those gatherings in the Church of the Brethren versus what you experienced when you went down the street to the Lutheran church?
1: So I would say that the Lutheran church was more, liturgical, mm-hmm. you know, that there was more of a structure with the readings, with, communion, you know, sort of that, the structure of it. The Church of the Brethren definitely had a structure. But one of the unique features of the Church of the Brethren is that they celebrate, the full love feast. And so what I understand that from, being, you know, a relatively young person and experiencing it is that they didn't get too fancy with what they read from the New Testament. Mm-hmm. And so there was a foot washing, there was a shared meal, and then there was communion. And we did this. I remember when I was little, it was once a year and it was always on Holy Thursday. Yeah. And then at some point I seem to recall they added one in October, that didn't have some of the dimensions of, you know, they didn't necessarily recall the full passion right before it, but it still yeah. had that foot washing, the shared meal and communion. Mm-hmm. And communion in the Church of the Brethren, at least in the congregation where I was raised, the women of the church, the wives of the deacons made the communion bread that we used for communion, mm-hmm. you know, so that was part of their work and their ministry, yeah. Is that they made that, you know, so it was very much this communal, experience, that's very different than the liturgical kind of practices of, you know, the Lutherans with their little trays with all the little cups in it, you know, that was not my experience,
0: right.
1: From the church that I was raised in. So again, very different, but did not feel contrarian.
0: Right.
1: My aunt is also a Catholic convert. And so we happened to share a birthday. we had these little pocket of Catholic relatives, mm-hmm. you know, and I remember there just being a little controversy one year at Christmas because one uncle bought my other uncle a Bible. And I remember being a little aware that, well, the Catholics have a different Bible, but not even fully understanding what that meant at that time. Yeah. Just that there was this little tension that came from the fact that, well, they have a different Bible than what we have, and the uncle who purchased it. I don't know if he didn't know. I don't know if he was trying to make
0: major
1: a point.
0: Social faux
1: pas. You know, like I don't really know kind of what it was, but I just remember that there was this little, you know, oh, they have a different Bible than we have. So again, there was a lot of openness to other Christian traditions, but there was just something a little bit different about the Catholics.
0: Gotcha. All right. So those experiences and going on your own with your boyfriend to the Lutheran church, as you said, this began to open you up to questions.
1: Right.
0: Yeah.
1: Yeah. You know, and there were, I don't ever recall being like, oh, I'm going to be anything other than Church of the Brethren.
0: Yeah.
1: You know, I just thought that it was going to kind of push me deeper into this faith and give me a more firm understanding of it. In the Church of the Brethren, they believe that scripture is open and living, but also they have a very straightforward and I would dare to say a pretty literal reading, especially of the New Testament. Mm-hmm. You know, so if there's a perceived conflict between the Old Testament and the New Testament, it's the teachings of Jesus that are always going to prevail in that. And so I remember asking my youth pastor one day if he could show me where the age of accountability was in the Bible. So the age of accountability, you know, was this kind of concept of if you had not accepted Jesus as your personal Lord and Savior, once you were over this age of accountability, then you were going to hell. And so that's a pretty serious matter.
0: Yeah.
1: And so I remember asking him, can you show me where that's in the Bible? And he said, well, it's in there. And I said, I believe you, but can you show me where does that appear here? You know, and he really couldn't give me an answer. And I think he kind of perceived that I was just being a little bit of a troublemaker. Like it wasn't ever intended as a gotcha moment.
0: Right.
1: It really for me was, I'm trying to understand and I'm trying to see, this faith that, mm-hmm. that I've been given again through my whole life at that point.
0: What was the attitude, in that tradition or in your experience of that tradition? Once you were baptized, you chose that, you sought that baptism and you accepted Jesus. Was it sort of a once saved, always saved sort of mentality, or was there a notion of continuing to grow in holiness? You know, what was sort of the attitude towards the ongoing process of sanctification?
1: You know, that's a really interesting question that I'm not sure I fully understand at this point.
0: Sure.
1: You know, I think there were elements of, you know, once saved, always saved, but they were constantly talking about backsliding.
0: You know,
1: and that, and then you would do this rededication, you know, there would be an altar call and you would come to the altar and that time of prayer to kind of recommit to that
0: sure.
1: life of faith. So I'm, again, in terms of formal church teaching, I'm not sure that I clearly know, but I remember that conversation of, you know, always wanting to avoid backsliding.
0: Yeah. Well, and the rededication, a sense of a repentance of sin, right?
1: Right.
0: How do you deal with sin? Well, you rededicate, right?
1: Right.
0: Gotcha. Okay.
1: Right. Yeah.
0: Well, what happened next?
1: So at the same time that I started asking all these questions, and I mean, the pastor of the Lutheran church at that point was a lovely woman. Her husband was a pastor of a different congregation. They had children. They had us over for dinner to talk about, you know, kind of, well, what are those differences between, their belief and their creed and, you know, that we didn't have a creed. And, you know, we kind of had those conversations. So it was a lot of discussion about faith. When I was in high school, the Left Behind series was wildly popular.
0: Right.
1: And my group of friends, one of us would get one of the books. And if you couldn't read it in like a week, you had to pass it to the next person before it came back to you. Like, so we just devoured, you know, these kind of spiritual readings. And so I was in high school and it came time to decide where to go to college. And I got a fantastic scholarship to the University of Dayton. And I wanted to be a teacher and they have an excellent school of education.
0: Yeah.
1: And so this was not an easy choice. Like I want to say May 1st is the day that you have to commit to get your financial aid package. And my dad drove me to campus because it was a Saturday and we slid my acceptance under the door. Like it wasn't like, oh, you know, slam dunk, this is where I'm going. There was some other discernment that was part of that. But decided to go to the University of Dayton. Which is a beautifully Marianist, the Society of Mary, that's one of their campuses. And I remember again, I had no intention of becoming Catholic. That's not why I went there.
0: Right.
1: I went there because I had a great scholarship and they had a great education program.
0: Right.
1: I'm even a little ashamed of this. This point, the first week, you know, when you go to college and you get all those emails about here's all the things that we have to offer and yeah. here's all the ministries that you can get involved with and here's all the organizations. And I remember replying to a campus ministry email and saying, this is lovely. What do you have for your non-Catholic students?
0: Oh,
1: and they were very gracious
0: yeah.
1: about that. But the other thing that happened is because it is, you know, a Catholic university, I had to take a religion course. And I was a public school kid. I'd never taken religion.
0: Yeah.
1: But at the same time, you know, like I just said, we just saturated in faith. You know, we'd read all the Left Behind books. We'd been in Bible study since I was in fourth grade. I'd done service trips to Jamaica. You know, we were teen volunteers for vacation Bible school. You know, like I really just felt very confident that when I took religion 103, the general option instead of the Catholic option, you know, this was going to be kind of no problem at all. Mm-hmm. And again, in the midst of asking those questions and in conversation with friends and with the pastor at my boyfriend's church, with the Lutherans, and, you know, just kind of working through that.
0: How far was the University of Dayton from where you grew up?
1: It's about an hour's drive.
0: Okay.
1: I'm sorry, I'm very Midwestern.
0: No,
1: yeah, you can tell that in time. so about an hour. And during my first year, I lived on campus.
0: Okay.
1: But I probably went home, if not every weekend, most every weekend.
0: So you were able to stay connected to your faith community.
1: Yeah. And went to church with my boyfriend.
0: Gotcha.
1: You know, because he didn't go where I went to school. So that's how we got to see each other was because who's going to tell you not to go to church? Right?
0: Yeah.
1: So anyway, I'm still just asking all these questions. And so there were two things that were really kind of pivotal and in some ways really scary. In that first year at the University of Dayton. And the first one was one of our assignments was that we had to attend a Catholic mass and we had to basically do the question you just asked me, compare and contrast. How is this similar to or how is this different from another religious service that you have experienced? And so I'm very obedient in many ways, but, you know, very promptly went to church and sat in the back row and, you know, took all my notes as I was doing this. But again, it was just this, there was something that was happening and I couldn't name it. I couldn't put a finger on it. But I had so many questions. And again, it was more, I would say at that point, more of a curiosity. Like, this is not what I had been told that Catholicism was like.
0: Okay.
1: And then the second thing was that I was introduced to the lives of saints. And so
0: through the classes or?
1: Yeah.
0: Okay.
1: Yeah. So part of that is, just the Marianist charism. And, you know, they would talk about some of the founders and some of the saints of education. And, you know, so just, it was part of the kind of normal atmosphere of the campus, but also then through that religion class, you know, I think at least one of our, even though it was the general option, I think at least one of our readings was about the saints. And that was not something that was part of the tradition that I grew up in.
0: Yeah.
1: You know, we didn't call people, if they were saint, it was because it's Paul and he's in the Bible.
0: Right.
1: And the Bible said Saint Paul, you know? So this idea that there are these real people who lived real lives and sometimes really bad people who had these tremendous experiences of faith or really complicated or messy lives. And that we have reason to believe that they're in heaven and that they are our friends and our role models in faith. And I could not get enough of these stories. And so I would walk up to people and I would say, who's your saint? I had no idea that it had anything to do with confirmation or, you know, like I had no context
0: it's
1: of
0: just
1: it.
0: A
1: but
0: thing.
1: Who are these people? And I remember my roommate and I said to her, who's your saint? And she said, Veronica. And I said, ooh, who's Veronica? And she said, my first name is Sarah. My middle name is Jean. It was the fanciest name I could find. God love her. And so I'm, you know, on the internet going, who's Saint Veronica? And then that opened a whole new world because I'm like, oh, you Catholics just give people names. You know, it's this woman who, like, but in a really faithful way, like not in the sense of, well, we're just making stuff up, you know, but that it's this really faithful portrayal of, again, people who, like I said, it felt like these could be my friends.
0: Yeah.
1: You know, that they were, and I wasn't really into, do you pray or do you talk to, like, you know, I wasn't getting in that controversy because that was kind of a big deal.
0: Yeah.
1: But just to who are these people and about them makes us, why would you honor sometimes really ordinary people? You know, so it was, like I said, I just couldn't get enough that I kept asking who these people were. And
0: it is really interesting. As you said, even aside from the whole question of praying to the saints, asking their intercession, that whole element, right? Even aside from that, just to begin to read the stories of the saints, again, what's implicit there is, first of all, a view of what the Christian journey is like, because these were, again, many ordinary people, even very bad people, as you said, who had an experience of conversion and they persevered.
1: Right.
0: And now, you know, that we have their stories because of something happened in them. But number two, it also it implicitly kind of gives you a perspective of history that, oh, we're part of a long history of the faith that's been passed down. And it's sort of, again, even if it's not conscious, it's sort of like, oh, yeah, what is the history of this Christian this Christian body that I'm a part of.
1: Right.
0: Yeah.
1: Yeah. And the other thing that I didn't realize was happening at the time, you know, this was much later, kind of looking back at that period of my life, is that when you start to understand, or when you start to learn about the stories of some of the saints and what are the things they stood for, you know, in the face of persecution, what did they stand for? Or what were the questions that they wrestled with, or what were the things that brought them about? So again, when you start looking at that historical, when they lived in history and what were the issues of the day that are some of the reasons why we hold them up as models of faith, you start to kind of subtly get to understand what are some of the things that the church believes.
0: Right.
1: And so that was another thing that, like I said, was kind of happening, is that there was this curiosity because Lenten practices, you know, I didn't come from a tradition that had a liturgical cycle. And so when it came to Advent and when it came to Lent, you know, there are these practices that are so embedded into life on campus that were completely puzzling to me, and they're not invasive. They're not, you know, heavy handed, but it's an acknowledgement of the majority of people on this campus are Catholic. And this is part of how they live that.
0: Right.
1: You know, I remember having one particular class where the professor actually was Jewish. And so I used to laugh about the fact that I got Jewish holy days and Catholic holy days off of class, and I was neither. Like, I had no obligation to those. I just got basically a free day. But again, starting to kind of, you know, going to, again, my roommates and my friends and saying, like, what's this about? Mm-hmm. And I remember that first year, there were a group of us that all lived on the same floor of the residence hall, and we got to pick for each other what we were going to give up for Lent. And I participated
0: in this
1: like having no, right? We were pretty easy on each other, as I recall. But I remember participating in this and being like, I don't really fully get it, but there was no harm in it. You know, it was very invitational.
0: Yeah.
1: You know, that there was this kind of access point. Again, just being among people who were my age that had a point of reference and a point of faith in their own lives, that again permeated our friendships and not just, you know, that we lived in the same space together.
0: Right.
1: So there was this kind of constant, again, little bit of curiosity, kind of evolving. And I just remember, and I can't, like, and that's funny because I was trying to think of this. Could I name, like, what was the particular issue? And I don't recall anymore.
0: Yeah.
1: But I remember when I came to, like, the Catholic perspective of the relationship between scripture and tradition, feeling like I found a space where I had belonged my whole life.
0: Mm-hmm.
1: You know? And it was that, again, that question where I said, where's the age of accountability? There had been another incident with my youth pastor where I said, what if when we get to heaven, all of us get to experience heaven through our own favorite things. Like our sense of perception is all of our favorite stuff, but we're all there together worshiping God together. But like your sensory experience of heaven is different than my sensory experience of heaven. And he was like, absolutely not. And I was like, but why not?
0: Yeah. Show me the,
1: you know, the verse. Why not? And again, I wasn't trying to be a troublemaker.
0: Right, right.
1: And so, you know, in the Catholic space, we go, well, maybe, you know, like there's these questions of things that we don't know, or there's this room for, maybe it's not explicit in scripture. And then there's this, again, not willy-nilly, not any single individual person, but there's this tradition that is handed down, and it's thoughtful people who have taken this seriously, who have taken it through prayer. You know, so there was breathing room, which I know so many people, when I tell them I got to the Catholic Church and I found breathing room, and they're like, you what? Isn't this the rules people?
0: That's a great way to put it. Breathing room.
1: You know, but there's just this space to say, there's room here because we're not God.
0: Yeah.
1: We're not God. Yeah. And we can let God occupy that space without having to feel like we have to rush into it.
0: Yeah. Well, let's take a break there, Amy, and we'll come back. But I want to pick up on that topic, because I think it's such an important one, because it's, again, so much of this journey comes down to this epistemological question of how do I relate to truth and to questions of truth?
1: Right.
0: And what is the mechanism that God's given to us for us to, again, answer these questions, right? Is it sola scriptura?
1: Right.
0: Is it just sort of praying to the Holy Spirit and coming up with it on your own? Or what does that relationship with truth look like? And that's such a key question that kind of permeates all the other questions. So we'll pick that up in a minute and hear the rest of it. All right. So stay tuned. We'll be back in just a couple minutes to hear the rest of Amy's story. In the meantime, I want to invite you to go check out chnetwork.org. One really cool thing we have at the Coming Home Network is we have opportunities throughout the year, both online and in person, to come together with other converts to the Catholic Church, as well 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
1: 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I'm Montse Alvarado with some great news. 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

0: Welcome back to the Journey Home program. We're entering the second half of our hour tonight, speaking to Amy McEntee. She's a former Church of the Brethren member of that that tradition. And thank you so much for sharing your story with us, Amy. We left off, covered some great territory thus far. I'm really, really impacted by your testimony of your experience of kind of discovering this whole notion of saints and some of the implications of that. So really fascinating stuff. When we left off, you know, I think you kind of in first year, moving into second year at University of Dayton, asking these questions, asking your classmates and your roommates about who's your saint, you know, some of these questions. Let's pick it up there. What happened next?
1: You know, the great thing about having this kind of experience of faith and having these questions at an academic institution is that there were lots of people who were very used to questions.
0: Right.
1: And one of the unique features, I guess, of the University of Dayton, one of its particular charisms is it's a very residential campus. So approximately, at least at that point, about 95% of undergrads lived on campus. And they have student neighborhoods, so houses where people live in community together. And the Marianists, particularly the priests and the brothers, but some of the sisters also live in community just among the students. And so going into, again, my second year, of being on campus, and high school boyfriend and I had broken up. You know, that happens sometimes when you go off to college. And so kind of, but still this journey of faith continued. And I had been asked by my instructor in the School of Education if I would help Brother Ed with his 109 course. You know, so I had completed Education 109 and 110, and my academic advisor said, Brother Ed is back on campus. He has this course. Can you just kind of help him with managing? There's a lot of kind of paperwork in those initial days of education. And so I had spent the semester just showing up kind of as a TA for Brother Ed, not officially in that role, but showing up for that. And as an expression of his gratitude for my help, he invited me to dinner at the Marianist house. And one of the kind of unwritten rules at the University of Dayton was that if the Marianists invite you for dinner, you go, because it's the best you're going to eat all semester. So I kind of excitedly accepted, you know, this invitation to dinner. And he says to me, great, we'll have mass first. And I said to him, oh, I'm not Catholic. And he says, it's okay, we won't get out the snakes your first time. And so my first experience of attending a Catholic mass, other than the assignment that I had done, was to join the Marianist community in the chapel that was in their home. In this particular house, it was on the third floor. So there's a lot of light, and it was a very intimate, you know, it was the, I don't know, six or seven members of their community and a couple of other students. But this very small experience, again, of the mass. And then the University of Dayton, because it's the Marianists, has a big celebration for Immaculate Conception. So in the same semester, my second experience, because I just, like I said, curious, can't quite get enough, was to go to Christmas on Campus Mass, which was held in the field house and was hundreds of people. So my first, like I said, voluntary, I went on my own mass, eight people.
0: Yeah.
1: My second, hundreds.
0: That's so interesting.
1: Of people with this huge procession. And, you know, so again, just having these experiences of faith, you know, and figuring out, like, this is the same God. I know that sounds completely kind of baffling sometimes, but again, that the distinctions between the Catholics and the non-Catholics had been fairly pronounced when I was a child. So this was just a different experience of this group of people. And then again, just the opportunity to go talk. And I remember talking with one of the Marianist priests, and I was actually getting very nervous because I was feeling like, oh, God's pulling me toward this. And that was starting to get scary. And I remember just quizzing him on the Inquisition. Like, you know, well, what about this? And you Catholics. And we're sitting on the porch and,
0: how ironic.
1: You know, Father Ken, and one of the big events on campus was actually s'mores and stogies with Father Ken. So he's smoking, you know, his cigar, and he laughs and he says, "Oh, Amy, the church is divine and she's also very human. She's very human." You know, and so just that gift of, you know, that maybe that's a bar too high, you know, to say that all of this has to be perfect. And I remember him saying, there are imperfect people who are part of every church, and that's why we need a church. You know, if we all acted in accordance to God and to the faith, you know, we would have no need for redemption.
0: Yeah.
1: And it was just that, again, we're sitting on probably a Friday night, sitting on the porch, all the people wandering from party to party, you know, and this is the conversation that we're having. So two really kind of important things that happened in that year was that I started looking at RCIA. And the other thing that happened was my dad called and said, we have moved our letter of membership, and you need to come back to transfer your letter. And I will tell you, up until that point, I thought that was kind of a metaphorical thing, but it's actually a real thing. You get a letter from one congregation from that pastor and you take it to the new congregation and you have this letter.
0: Is it another Church of the Brethren?
1: Another Church of the Brethren. Okay. And I remember panicking a little bit. And then I said, I'm not going to do that. Because I think I'm supposed to become Catholic. And that did not go over well. It was a few very sharp words and then I hang up.
0: Wow.
1: You know, and just trying to kind of collect myself in, okay, well, what is this going to mean for those relationships? And especially with my dad, I was a daddy's girl, you know, so that one was really, really hard. And also, I admire his conviction.
0: Yes.
1: You know, yeah. that his own faith was strong enough that from his perspective, if he was choosing me or God, he was choosing God.
0: Mm-hmm.
1: And I lovingly refer to this part of our relationship now as the Holy Wars. Like, we've come a long way, but it was a really just this very kind of tense part of our relationship that was happening.
0: Well, I think it really is an important point there. It is hard to get to a place on any topic, you know, where you recognize that you're in an ideological disagreement with someone that you're close to. But like it's like the only thing worse than that is just not mattering. Right. Because as you said, it's a mark of that person's conviction that they desire truth and they want to be do right by God. And so it's hard, but there is still a kinship in the sense of we both care about the truth here. We want the truth. So, it's a good point.
1: And I think the other part of this for me, though, was maybe why in some ways I was surprised. I don't know. I knew there was this tension point, sure. But, you know, it also to me felt like, I think he interpreted it as a rejection of the faith he had given me. And for me, it was very much a natural continuation of that.
0: Right.
1: You know, they had given me that foundation of prayer and of scripture and of community and of pursuing God. And this is the journey that I went on. This was the natural trajectory.
0: Well,
1: and
0: you'd experienced Catholics and a Catholic culture where you recognize that maybe contrary to what your assumptions were growing up, oh, these people love Jesus.
1: Sure.
0: Right? This is a living continuation and fulfillment of stuff that I already loved and believed.
1: Right. Yeah. And I will say it's my dad's story, so it's not entirely mine to tell. Yeah. But when he was growing up, the Catholic Church had the best gym in town. And so the priest told him he had to go to CCD if he wanted to play. And so he went to only enough CCD to be allowed to play in the gym. And so, like, sometimes I say to him, you don't actually know all that you think you know. Like you maybe didn't get the whole story in that. And he's very well read and he reads extensively. So I don't want to be diminishing to that. Yeah. But I do remember having those moments where I was going, why do you think that is true? Yeah, yeah. Because he'd had this different experience, sure, of Catholicism.
0: Right.
1: You know, so again, going through and doing all the normal college stuff too, you know, like friends and boyfriends and those kinds of things. So, it's funny how much of a role I'm realizing as I'm telling the story that boyfriends played in my conversion. Started going to church with college boyfriend. And this was a really wild thing. So we went off campus and we were going into their church and we were actually a little bit late. Like we were probably following the priest up the aisle, if we're being honest. And so we're walking in from the parking lot and there's the statue, as we're going into the parish. And I stopped in my tracks and I said to him, "Who is this? He came out of my closet when I was 5 years old." This is a part where people think like Amy's a little nuts, but a little time travel here. When I was 5 years old, my family was living in Connecticut, mm-hmm, and my dad was in the Navy and we lived in off-base housing. And so my sister and I shared a room and our closet, my parents rented this house. Our closet had this feature that there was this like button in by the hinges. And when you opened the door, the light came on. And when you closed it all the way, the light went off. And so I was 5, my sister was 7, and so it became kind of naturally that nightlight. And you would just open the door a crack to give us just enough light. And so I remember waking up, and the room was completely dark, but the closet door was still open, that crack. And I can tell you what pajamas I had on, I can tell you what sheets were on the bed. Like, I, to this day, 40 years later, have very clear memories of this. And this figure appeared at the bottom of the ladder to the bunk beds. My sister's on the top bunk, I'm on the bottom bunk. And he had this long brown robe and he had this hood and he had this belt that had all these knots on it. and he went like this. And when his hand would move, I remember little bubbles trailed behind his hand and I was not scared. Mm-hmm. I was not scared. And so, you know, I said to, again, my then boyfriend, I said, "Who is this?"
0: Yeah.
1: And he said, "It's St. Francis of Assisi. We're late," you know, because it's St. Francis of Assisi parish. Yeah. And so then I'm going back and going, "Who's St. Francis of Assisi?" You know, and I remember as a child, my mom had been like, "Okay, you can't watch Unsolved Mysteries anymore." Like, you know, it was this, even though I wasn't scared, but I was like, "Who was that guy who was here last night?"
0: Yeah.
1: You know, so at this point, I'm in my 20s, you know, and this is the first time that I knew immediately that was the same figure and had no idea.
0: Wow. Yeah.
1: Why?
0: Yeah.
1: You know, so again, I did RCIA on campus. I got right up to the rite of election and I went, "I can't do this." I still had too many things that I was trying to kind of work out. You know, how do I understand scripture? I never had issues with the Mary thing, believe it or not. I don't know if that was because it was a Marianist university and Mary was just... But I was like, okay, she's the mother of our Savior. Of course,
0: we saw a lot of examples of.
1: Right.
0: Well, if you were to formulate the question, "Do these people worship Mary?" You probably would have looked around and be like, "No, they clearly don't."
1: Right.
0: They honor her, but.
1: Right.
0: Yeah.
1: You know, the authority of the Pope, I had some questions, but was not, like I said, that felt like breathing room to me that we have this tradition. Mm-hmm. But there were just some things that I would say, I am not sure I can go there. And the other thing that was really rattling around in my soul was honor your father and mother, and really struggling to kind of figure out how.
0: Yeah.
1: And I remember just kind of praying like, "God, if this is what you're calling me to, you're going to have to help me make a path over here." So I stopped RCIA and then I started it again at the parish at St. Francis of Assisi. And at that point it was my last year of college. I was living at home because I was student teaching and it just got too hard to get up on Sunday morning and face my parents and leave. And so I said, okay, this is not for this time. Wonderful people at the parish who said, "You don't have to do this right now, you know, and if this is creating this much angst, you know, God doesn't want you to be this upset about this, you know?" So again, just that beautiful counsel to kind of stop there. And then I actually did marry college boyfriend. He is that's my ex-husband now. But because he was in the military, we moved to Maryland, looked into RCIA there, didn't do anything about that. Like, still was feeling that pull, but was really just trying to kind of sort out all these pieces. And so then we ended up in Florida. My then in-laws, who were just wonderful companions in faith, you know, and I would say things to my now former father-in-law, I'd say things like, well, there are saints that you don't even believe are real people anymore. Like, how did they end up on the calendar? And he'd be like, oh, Amy, you can believe St. Christopher never existed and still be a good Catholic. Like, you know, just this understanding of the communion of saints. And, you know, he never used the word deposit of faith, but, you know, just those, this is the core, mm-hmm. you know, these are the words, the creed, and you need to believe these.
0: Right.
1: And there, if you don't pray the rosary, you don't pray the rosary.
0: Well, and it points to the reason that we need a right, mental framework for how do I relate to truth and how do I discuss these questions? Because again, outside the church, there's no arbiter. There's no rule of faith. When you do it, those are good questions about, is the rosary essential? Is this saint essential? Is that essential? We have in the church an authority to discern these questions and to determine, what is essential and what things are sort of, there's more freedom in terms of a person's spirituality or devotion.
1: Right.
0: If we don't have the church, then it's kind of all up for grabs.
1: Right.
0: And it just comes down to the charisma of a particular pastor or teacher.
1: Right.
0: Yeah.
1: And I found great comfort in the, I didn't have to have all the answers.
0: Right.
1: You know, like that to me just was, that was a gift. That wasn't a burden.
0: Mm-hmm.
1: And so again, we arrived in Florida. I'd graduated from college. You know, we had gotten married. We were in Florida. My in-laws actually still were in town, and we went to this parish, and, I remember them pointing to the bulletin that there was this meeting about RCIA. And so I went to that meeting, and, there was a couple there who were inquiring about being sponsors and getting involved with RCIA, and they had lived in Dayton, Ohio. And it was kind of like, it's time.
0: Yeah.
1: It's time, you know? And so again, just had gone through this kind of long journey, this long process. So if you're keeping track, it was 5 years, 4 churches, 3 states later.
0: Wow. Yeah.
1: You know, that finally, like God said, okay, you know, and just those pieces that sort of settled in. My parents came to Florida when I was received into the church. I don't think at that point they still understood, but they knew it was important to me.
0: Yeah.
1: They knew it was important to me. So they did come for that. And so it was just, like I said, it really was, I felt like these are people who get me, and I have longed for this space my whole life.
0: Mm-hmm.
1: You know, so again, it was kind of this evolving, you know, the intersection of faith and life that happened throughout all of those years, but just such a graced moment. And one of the things I distinctly remember is I came into the church at Espiritu Santo in Safety Harbor, Florida, which is part of the Diocese of St. Petersburg. And across the street from the church, there's a park. And for some reason, they had fireworks. So when I came back from receiving communion for the first time, I looked up at the window and you could see fireworks behind the rose window.
0: Wow.
1: And it's such a little joy that also came with that.
0: Praise God. Praise God. I have a couple things for us to, we've about 8 minutes left here. We might circle back around them, but you know, what's happened since then in terms of, your work and the continuing journey?
1: Yeah. You know, wildly. So I came into the church at Espiritu Santo. I was teaching, at that point. And, a woman who was in charge of RCIA, when the DRE position became open in the parish, she kept saying, you need to apply for this. You need to apply for, I kept saying, I've been Catholic like 9 months. Who's going to hire me for that? I finally did apply for the position so that she would leave me alone. And I got hired, and that was just wild. And, you know, it was, God has just kind of used my interests and my talents kind of every step of the way.
0: Yeah.
1: So I worked in parishes. I worked as diocesan staff, and eventually came to the role that I'm in now in doing catechetical publishing. So using that education, that theology, those relationships, mm-hmm. those lives of saints, and just really amazing ways that, that quite frankly, only God could have figured out. Yeah. You know, like I said, I had the ex-husband. We went through the process of the annulment. I am now married.

0: sometimes it takes time, right? But it's a great point of hope and consolation to see, you know, gifts put to good use. You know, the ways that we've been touched by the Lord, be able to pass those on. You know, something that someone said to you that you know struck me was that, again, that good counsel at that moment of, you know what, you can take time and be patient and kind of work on these relationships. And that's I think a great point. It means a lot to us here at the Coming Home Network, because we're working with people on the journey to the church. And as my dad always said, we never push, pull, or prod anybody into the church. Right? We're not here to tell a person what the next step is for them, what they're to do. But we often are helping them to recognize that truth that, you know, God is patient with you, right? And if you still have things you need to figure out, doctrines you're not sure about, or you're still, something's not quite right yet, it's okay to continue to walk with the Holy Spirit there. And the relationships are always complicated, right? Because we often deal with people who in their marriages, right, one feels called to the Catholic Church and then they're kind of stuck. Again, there's no one right answer, but we can be at peace. We can take it slowly and patiently and trust in the Holy Spirit to kind of make a way. And so that was just a really good, important point that we can, that journey, it takes time and there's providence in it. And I think, especially if we're motivated by charity for the people around us, you know, and the desire to honor father and mother, right? God can bring great good out of that.
1: Yeah.
0: So that was I appreciated that part.
1: Okay. You know, one of my favorite, it's a phrase, but it's also a theological concept, is the fullness of time.
0: Yeah.
1: You know, that even when God is working in my heart, you know, God was working in my dad's heart, and it, you know, like there were those people around, you know, that, you know, that's the Holy Saturday, is that in the silence and what we perceive as darkness, that grace is still at work.
0: Yeah.
1: And that's such a gift to, you know, that God just wants to be with us and that there's no rush.
0: Yeah.
1: You know, our God is unrushed.
0: Yeah. Well, Amy, with the few minutes we have left here, you know, imagining that there's some people in the audience who are not Catholic in particular, but who may be feeling some of these questions that you mentioned, you know, about the saints, about this sort of, what's my relationship to truth? How do I answer these questions? What are some words of advice we can give them? It's just in terms of, what do I do next? You know?
1: Yeah. I think one of the important components of this is curiosity, you know, and not necessarily, I mean this with all charity, but, you know, I needed to go explore what it meant to be Catholic for myself and not just take what I had been told about Catholics, you know? So to have, and I would say that's true in every congregation and every expression of faith, you know, to go meet those people and hear their stories and learn what they're about and what are their hopes and their struggles. And, you know, that relational component to it, and that curiosity of being open to learning more. And then that discerning spirit of taking that time to say, okay, with all of this, God, what are you trying to communicate with me in this?
0: I'm always fascinated by the intersection between the intellectual journey and the moral journey, right? In other words, right, what to be a person who is pursuing truth and again, in curiosity, trying to explore, well, we need both the humility, right, I don't know everything. There's more I need to learn, so I'm open. But also the courage to sometimes, you know, say, I'm a little afraid to ask this question, but I'm going to ask it, and I'm going to trust God, you know, to guide me and help me know what to do.
1: And I would just add to that, and a willingness to be surprised.
0: Yeah.
1: You know, ours is a God of delight.
0: Yeah.
1: You know, and the number of times that I've just been surprised by the goodness and the grace that comes from those questions and those struggles has been a gift.
0: Yeah. No, that's a great way to put it. Yeah. Okay. God is always pursuing us, you know, and I think it is baked into it, like to have a true trust in God, a faith in God, means we're able to pursue that truth with a certain courage, right? Because we know that however it goes, like it will work out. All things will work together for good.
1: Mm-hmm.
0: Yeah.
1: And the last thing I would just add is that you know, sometimes, especially at this time of Easter, we're so joyous, you know, that the people who have come into the church, and that's a really glorious and beautiful thing. And we have a tremendous grateful hearts for that, and also acknowledging that often there is a loss, and giving people

0: people that time and that space and the community that they need to help navigate that loss as well. Yeah. You know, and like I said, my relationship with my dad has come a long way since then. Yeah. But that is unfortunately not true for every person. Right. So just an acknowledgement that there, yes, there's wonderful things that are gained. Mm-hmm. But that God lets us feel that loss as well.
1: Yeah. Well, Amy, thank you so much for your testimony and your words of encouragement. And what a great reminder to end there with in terms of, again, just the mystery of the journey. And as Amy said, the fullness of time, mm-hmm. right? That in the mystery of God's providence and wisdom, there's a reason for everything. And of course, he never wants us to stray. He certainly never wills us to sin. But even in the brokenness of our hearts and our relationships, he brings good from it. And so we can trust in the fullness of time, the fullness of God's providence working in us. And we especially can give other people grace, right? Mm-hmm. Be patient with them, to be praying for them and with them, and trusting that God's working on their hearts. So again, I thank you for joining us for this episode of the Journey Home program. I pray that Amy's story is an inspiration to you. We remain people on the journey. Let's keep praying for each other. As always, I encourage you to check out chnetwork.org, especially if you are someone who is considering becoming Catholic. We want to pray with you and for you and accompany you on that journey. Or if you're a new convert, if you newly joined the church this year, we would love to hear your story and continue to pray with you and encourage you as the journey continues. We'll be back again next week with another story, but in the meantime, God bless.

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1: I discovered Father Coyle when I first moved to Birmingham, Alabama. This Catholic priest had been assassinated for performing what they thought was an interracial marriage.
2: The killing took place in broad daylight in front of a street full of witnesses.
1: It's like one of the trials of the century to see if a man would be prosecuted for killing a Catholic priest in the Deep South. And the answer was, yeah, they would get away with it.
3: If you go into the jury room and throw out the evidence, you will have all the narrow-minded, redneck people come out and pat you on the back. But for the remainder of your lives, you will have your conscience to prick and sting you.
1: Father Coyle knew what he believed. Father Coyle lived what he believed.

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1: I'm Veronica Budo in Washington, D.C. Tonight on EWTN News Nightly, Straight Talk. Iran says it will not reopen a major waterway without a compromise from the United States. How the White House is responding. Proceed with caution. Artificial intelligence is changing our lives, but will it overtake them? We look at the possibilities. Hat tip, we know Chicago's South Side team is a favorite of Pope Leo XIV. Now the White Sox are showing their fan appreciation. Plus, weathering the storm, the Holy Father says a beloved Bible story is a reminder for how to handle the turbulent waves in our lives. These stories and more tonight.
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1: Thank you for being with us on the Feast of St. Lawrence, Deacon and Martyr. Our top story tonight. President Donald Trump demands Iran should be responsible for the damages and death caused to the people of Lebanon, Syria, Yemen, and Gaza. His comments today on Truth Social come after Iran imposed strict new demands on the United States in order to get the Strait of Hormuz back up and running. The Islamic Republic says it will not reopen the key waterway until the U.S. completes a long checklist of requirements. White House correspondent Owen Jensen reports. Owen.
3: Veronica, President Donald Trump is slamming Iran for demanding compensation. In response, he says Iran should pay for killing its own people, as well as U.S. service members, including those on the USS Cole. He says going forward, this will now be a part of the negotiations.
4: They asked for reparations, you might say, or they asked for money for the damage that we've done. I said, that's a good idea. Well, we're going to ask for money for the damage they've done over a 50-year period.
5: Tonight, as President Donald Trump now insists Iran pay up for the casualties it's caused, uncertainty remains over when the Strait of Hormuz could fully reopen and get the global flow of crude going again. The White House says the U.S. Navy keeps escorting ships out of the Gulf to help lower oil prices.
4: We control the Strait 100%. Now, can they make trouble? Yeah, they can make trouble. But they're broke. They have no money.
5: President Trump earlier said in an interview, we're only semi-negotiating with them. We're just watching Iran with its huge inflation and the fact they have no money. And on Truth Social, the president posted 51 years of bad behavior with a graphic in big red letters, Iran has no money. Iran says talks with Oman to reopen the Strait of Hormuz are progressing, but stresses that resuming traffic is tied to U.S. concessions. Iran won't open the strait until the United States lifts its blockade, pays compensation for months of war damage, plus lifts economic sanctions and releases Iran's frozen assets. Iran's new security chief says the Strait of Hormuz belongs to Iran and Oman, and they should be able to charge tolls.
6: Managing the Strait of Hormuz costs money. Protecting the environment in the Strait of Hormuz costs money. Securing the Strait of Hormuz costs money. Providing services for the passage of ships costs money. Iran's problem is money.
5: Iran's president says he met with the country's new supreme leader to discuss the economy. Supreme Leader Ayatollah Mujtaba Khamenei has not appeared in public since the start of the war. And regarding ongoing negotiations, President Trump says it will work out. It always works out. It's like a chess game.
3: Also tonight, Israel is rejecting President Donald Trump's Gaza deal. Israeli Prime Minister Benjamin Netanyahu says Israeli troops will not withdraw from Gaza until Hamas disarms. At the White House, Owen Jensen, EWTN News Nightly.
1: Joining me now is Trita Parsi, Executive Vice President of the Quincy Institute for Responsible Statecraft. Trita, great to have you back on. We'll unpack the situation in Gaza in a minute. But first, let's take a look at the latest in Iran. The U.S. is pursuing diplomacy with the Islamic Republic. So far, we haven't seen a breakthrough in the current talks facilitated by Oman. Meanwhile, Tehran appears to be taking more aggressive stances. Do you still believe diplomacy is the best path forward in opening the Strait of Hormuz?
7: I believe diplomacy is the only path forward because the Trump administration has tried war in different ways now, and it's very clear there is no military solution to this, at least not one that the American public is willing to accept and pay the cost for. It would be a different thing, perhaps, if Trump was willing to do a full-scale invasion of Iran. But that would require 500,000 troops and massive sacrifices by the American public. And mindful of the fact that the public already is not on board with this war, I find it extremely unlikely that they would be on board with such a large military offensive. So the only pathway is diplomacy, and diplomacy is not always going to be easy or straightforward. It does require a lot of patience, which is not necessarily this administration's strongest trait right now.
1: What would it take for Iran to reopen the Strait of Hormuz? And are we seeing other countries quietly negotiating with Tehran to protect their own national interests?
7: Yes, we're seeing plenty of other states striking their own deals on the side, trying to make sure that their ships can go through, and recognizing that at the end of the day, the Iranians are emerging somewhat victorious out of this. And as a result, they need to adjust their relations with Iran accordingly. I do think that the Strait still can be open. I don't think that those conditions that have been put forward are actually conditions for opening the Strait. It's conditions for resuming direct negotiations between the U.S. and Iran. The diplomacy that currently is taking place is between Iran and Oman, although the Omanis are essentially negotiating for the U.S. But I think it should be clear, many of these demands are demands that are also embedded in the MOU. But it's a different thing to say that they need to be achieved right away before there's any diplomacy. I mean, that's a rather ridiculous position. What's the point of diplomacy if you're making that a precondition? So I do think the Iranians, frankly, are going to back off of that. They're not going to back off of the demands. Mm-hmm. But the timing of the deliverance, I think, is going to be something that we see some flexibility on.
1: Turning to Gaza, Israeli Prime Minister Benjamin Netanyahu has publicly rejected the U.S.-backed 15-point peace plan. What happens next, and can Israel trust Hamas to disarm if they agree to it?
7: Well, bottom line is we're seeing once again that the Israelis are not willing to accept any agreement. Once again, Netanyahu is rejecting agreement. The difference this time around is that the Trump administration has made it clear that it is the Netanyahu government that is rejecting the plan, whereas the Biden administration oftentimes tried to mask it to make it look as if the problem lied elsewhere, that this was Hamas backing out, etc. I think it is an indication that the frustration in the administration with the Israelis is really reaching some sort of a boiling point, because we've seen a lot of frustration by the administration on the Iran front. Now we're starting to see it on the Gaza front as well.
1: Trita, thanks for your insight. Always great to have you on.
7: Thanks so much for having me.
1: U.S. lawmakers have left town for their August break. They're back in their districts and states campaigning for the November midterms, just 85 days away. Both sides are pushing the agenda of getting voters to the polls, but Democrats are taking it a step further, making claims that President Trump might try to interfere with the election. They say they're planning so-called strategies to stop him. Capitol Hill correspondent Eric Rosales spoke with both sides about it. Good evening, Eric.
8: Yeah, good evening, Veronica. Let me start off by saying that Republicans are calling this yet another scare tactic, another step of Trump derangement syndrome. But prior to the break, Democrats were meeting in secure conference rooms up here in the Capitol, drawing up plans to stop President Trump from influencing or interfering with the results of the midterm elections. Democrats tell me they are taking no chances.
9: But one of the things we are doing is a tabletop exercise where some of the experts on election reform will challenge us with certain scenarios that Trump might use. We're looking at things he would do to undo elections before Election Day, on Election Day, and after Election Day.
10: They've game-planned legal injunctions to bar armed federal agents and armed citizens from voting sites, and lawsuits to force the Trump administration to return any confiscated ballots in key contests that could decide control of Congress.
11: He is telling us what he is going to do, and we have to prepare for the worst-case scenario. I wish that wasn't the case. I wish this was a situation where we were being alarmist. We are not being alarmist.
10: Democrats accuse President Trump of already interfering with redistricting, gerrymandering, and more.
12: He has already issued executive orders designed to purge citizens off of the registration list, the citizens he doesn't want to vote, and to disrupt vote by mail.
10: Republicans tell me it's just a staged attempt to create fear for voters.
13: Democrats continue to run this whole theme of Trump is trying to undermine democracy. He's trying to take away your vote. He's trying to refuse for you because they know they can whip up their base and say, well, you know, go fight Trump and show up to vote and we'll bring him down. The American people can see through this. This is all a propaganda game.
14: You know who's going after democracy is the Democrats. If you look at it, when they want your vote diluted by somebody that doesn't have a right to vote, they're actually taking away your rights. And that's exactly what they want.
8: The strategy is similar to what's taking place on the state level. Democratic governors and others are also meeting to prevent any election interference. Now, before I go, I also want to give you a quick rundown of what passed here in Congress last week. Now, before lawmakers left town, the Senate passed the Russia sanctions bill named after the late Senator Lindsey Graham. Also, a short-term government funding bill passed, which will keep the lights on until December 11th. But senators did punt on several other key legislative issues, such as the budget reform with voter ID provisions such as the SAVE Act and a college sports reform bill, all of which have been pushed now to mid-September, a month that will be very busy for lawmakers. At the Capitol, Eric Rosales, EWTN News Nightly.
1: Turning now to South America, where there is death, destruction, and horror in Colombia after a powerful earthquake. The United States Geological Survey reports the 7.4 magnitude was centered in San Jose del Palmar. That is about 150 miles west of Bogota, the capital. Residents and search teams are picking through the rubble of collapsed buildings, looking for survivors as aftershocks continue to hit the region. The Archdiocese of Manizales called on the population to pray for all the people and families who may have been affected. The facade of the tallest cathedral in Colombia was damaged and one of the side towers partially collapsed. At his weekly Angelus, Pope Leo XIV elaborated on one of the most beloved stories of the Bible while also pleading for peace in two conflicts affecting millions. EWTN News' Brian Schumacher is at the Vatican with more.
15: Good evening, Veronica. Pope Leo said when the disciples saw Jesus Christ walking on the water in the midst of a violent storm, it changed everything.
16: Only this experience could open their eyes and hearts to his closeness, finding peace even in the midst of the storm.
15: Pope Leo drew a parallel between Christ walking on water and his miraculous feeding of 5,000 people. In the Gospel of Matthew, the two stories happen one after the other. Though the disciples had just witnessed the miracle of the loaves and fishes, they were still overcome by fear when the storm struck.
16: This miracle, then, teaches us something important. First, not to get carried away by success and never to be presumptuous. At the same time, not to despair, even in moments of darkness, when we feel powerless in the face of problems, and despite our efforts, it seems as though we are going backwards rather than forwards.
15: The Pope reminded us all that Christ will never abandon us, and if we invite him to the boat of our lives, he will bring peace, light, and strength to our journey. After his catechesis on the Gospel, the Holy Father turned his attention to two major crises unfolding in the world right now. The first was Sudan, where an ongoing civil war has impacted millions.
17: Let us pray that the Lord may sustain those who are suffering, convert the hearts of those who sow violence, and grant the long-awaited peace.
15: The second was Ukraine, where the war with Russia carries on with no end in sight.
17: La guerra non fa que
16: war only begets more war and causes immense suffering. It is time to put an end to this vicious cycle of violence and make room for diplomacy and dialogue so as to open the way to peace.
15: The Pope ended his address with an optimistic and encouraging note, reminding us of all the saints the Church celebrates this week, from St. Dominic to St. Teresa Benedicta of the Cross and St. Clare of Assisi. In them, he says, we can find inspiration to follow the Gospel of Christ. In Rome, Brian Schumacher, EWTN News Nightly.
1: In that four-year war between the two countries, Ukraine is stepping up its long-range attacks on facilities which contribute revenue or resources to Russia's war. Officials say at least 13 people died, including a child, when a drone hit Russia's Tatarstan region. It's one of Ukraine's deadliest attacks yet on Russia. Ukraine's President Volodymyr Zelensky says he is trying to force the Russian president to the negotiating table. Back in the U.S., an operator of a boat that capsized near the Statue of Liberty is in federal custody. It happened Saturday night, sending all 14 on board into the water. Sadly, a mother and her five-month-old daughter were killed. Investigators are looking into whether this was an illegal charter operation. The boat captain was initially charged with 13 counts of reckless endangerment. We have a lot more still to come on EWTN News Nightly. Scheduling snafu. A yoga instructor asked AI for help booking clients. It gave him more than he bargained for. That's story ahead, and a possible boycott of FIFA. We have the latest.
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1: Artificial intelligence safety is again under scrutiny after a Chinese AI model reportedly escaped a cybersecurity testing sandbox. During a UK testing sandbox of China's Moonshot AI, the model found a way out and accessed the open internet. As AI becomes more autonomous, the incident raises new questions about whether these systems can be kept safely contained. Joining me now is Oz Sultan, CEO of the Sultan Interactive Group, a technology strategist with more than 25 years of experience in big data, cybersecurity, and emerging AI technologies. Oz, thanks so much for coming back on.
19: Thanks for having me.
1: The Chinese company behind the Kimi K3 model reportedly saw AI escape a UK testing sandbox. How concerning is this?
19: Reasonably concerning, but it, you know, it's very similar to what we saw with Anthropic previously. A lot of this tracks back to human error. Kimi wasn't supposed to have access to the internet. Well, it did. Kimi wasn't supposed to be out of the sandbox, but the sandbox controls weren't effectively put in place by the engineers that locked it down. But what this does is this underscores kind of a more serious problem that we have with AI, because everyone talks about AGI, artificial general intelligence, you know, where it could be kind of like a co-pilot to humans in essence. That is pretty far away from the table, because we saw recently, and this is on my Twitter, which is OZFORNY, there was a local yoga studio in the Midwest. And they asked AI to figure out kind of a better way for its booking system. Well, the AI couldn't figure it out in an ethical way, but it wanted to complete the task. So what it did was it decided to hack the booking model and create a StubHub model where it would basically scalp positions in line for the yoga studio. the owner caught on, he shut it down, refunded things. But it is indicative of the challenges that you have if you're not very clear and you're pointing AIs at very serious business.
1: So the U.S. Congress is still working on regulations for AI. What about testing AI regulations?
19: What doesn't currently exist in any form across the United States is an AI sandbox by which regulators can, you know, poke holes at these things and ask questions. But the opposite side of this is equally problematic, is that we don't have regulators that are well-versed enough on social media of 15 years ago, let alone AI, machine learning, and all of the new technology that's coming at us. So it may make sense to bring, you know, I guess you could call it nonprofit groups in place. But I mean, when we look at a lot of the lobbying groups and a lot of the quote unquote ethical groups, we find that there's lobbying dollars from Meta, lobbying dollars from Amazon involved inside of this. So it is a continuing challenge that we have that really tracks back to the challenges that we had with oil and gas in this country 100 years ago.
1: Speaking of Meta, they are continuing with their AI rollout, and they just announced Muse Glimmer.
19: Muse Glimmer is supposed to be their newest model that's going to compete with Anthropic's Fable. It's going to compete with OpenAI's latest models. And the goal here is to compete with Kimi as well as a variety of the Chinese models that are out there.
1: Oz, we'll continue to cover this topic. Thanks so much for coming on. We'll have you back on.
19: Thanks for having me.
1: If you recall, Pope Leo XIV weighed in on the topic of AI. His encyclical entitled Magnificent Humanity highlighted the importance of safeguarding the human person in the time of artificial intelligence. Here's what he said.
17: Artificial intelligence needs to be disarmed. The word is strong, I know, but deliberately chosen because this moment needs words capable of attracting attention, awakening consciences, and indicating paths forward for humanity.
1: FIFA, the governing body of professional soccer, is now accused of deception and breach of trust over its plans for the World Cup. FIFA recently announced plans to sell an interest in the tournament. The move would have allowed private investors to buy a roughly 20% stake in the World Cup. Despite the plan being canceled, the governing bodies of soccer in Europe, the Americas, and Asia have lashed out, threatening to boycott FIFA until its president is ousted. In an open letter, the organizations stated, "Football is the world's greatest shared passion. It belongs to no individual and no institution. It belongs to the players, the fans, the clubs, the member associations, and every institution entrusted with safeguarding its future." Up next on EWTN News Nightly, miters at the ballpark, how the White Sox are vesting thousands of fans.
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21: We can go right back to what was called in Ireland Black 47. It was 1847, and the potato crop failed because we were under foreign rule at that time. Quite a lot of the resources of the country left the country.
22: I can't believe they're taking food out of the country.
23: People not knowing whether they'd literally have a roof over their head that evening. I suppose it's the presence. If she could be present at the cross to deal with that for other people around her at the time, she can be present to us now in dealing whatever suffering that we are going through.
22: Our Holy Mother has appeared at the chapel. Quickly, come, D.C.
0: My goodness! What a vision! Why us?
1: Great field. The White Sox are playing against the Cincinnati Reds, but keeping an eye on the ball may be tough. The team is doing a special giveaway to honor Pope Leo XIV. Joining us now is Mike Downey. He is the Senior Director of Marketing and Promotions for the Chicago White Sox. Thanks so much for coming on.
2: Of course. Thanks for having me.
1: So first, tell us how this idea all came about.
2: Yeah, so honestly, I mean, it really started on May 8th, 2025, when Pope Leo was named the new Pope. You know, our idea, the marketing ideas in our brain started spinning once we learned that he was not only from Chicago, but a huge White Sox fan. You know, it's very well publicized that he attended, you know, the World Series game in 2005. That was a very cool story. We've seen him wearing, you know, the White Sox hat in the Vatican, you know, making some funny comments to fans along the way, and we wanted to do something here in Chicago that as a way for our fans to showcase, you know, how happy they are that Pope Leo is not only a homegrown Southsider but is a White Sox fan. And so we kicked around a bunch of ideas, you know, over the past year. We want to do something fun, tasteful, that celebrates, you know, the fact that Pope Leo is a White Sox fan. There's never been an American Pope in the history of the world, right? And how cool is it that we now have one, and he is a huge baseball fan, seemingly. So we wanted to celebrate that, and after discussions with a priest here in Chicago, Father Tom Hurley, he was the one who, you know, helped point us to, hey, I think you guys should focus on the Pope hat idea. You know, we originally were a little skeptical of having people in the stands wearing giant mitres, right? It could obstruct people's views, and so we started it as a small special ticket offer that was going to be available to only a select amount of fans, and have them in a certain section. You know, that will be like the designated section. But after we announced it in April, the fan response was so tremendous, and it just kind of went viral, right? Mm-hmm. And it seemed like everyone wanted to be a part of this, and so we. Pretty immediately, we flipped it to an all-fan giveaway. So anyone who comes to the ballpark on Tuesday, August 11th, will get a White Sox Pope hat.
1: I heard it started at 10,000, but now you're thinking 40,000. Do you think the Holy Father will eventually attend a game at Wright Field?
2: I hope so. He has before, mm-hmm. right? He was here during the 2005 World Series run. I have no idea, though. That's way above my pay grade. I would hope that when he does make a visit to the States, that he does come back to the ballpark. I think it would be really cool. You know, there's murals up around Bridgeport now. Bridgeport's the town that the ballpark's in. We've got some cool mementos inside the ballpark that fans can come see when they come here.
1: A nice way to pay homage from a sports perspective. So if the Pope is listening, what would you like to say to him?
2: Say a prayer for us in October. I hope we make the playoffs. The team is the team's playing well. We're in first place, and you know, it seems like he's watching and keeping tabs with the team. And it's been a really, really fun year for the organization, for White Sox fans. I think that just there seems like there's a little magic happening on the South Side right now, and it's fun to see. You know, fans like to comment. You know, we got the Pope on our side, right? Like, we have the most famous fan in the entire world, and so I just. You know, my message for him is just keep an eye out for the Southsiders.
1: The most famous fan in the world. Very true. Mike Downey, thank you so much.
2: Thank you very much. I appreciate it.
1: And we have a sneak peek of that limited edition Pope hat that all of the fans will be getting tomorrow night, and it's being called the best giveaway in sports. We thank you for watching tonight. Remember, you can follow us on social media, Facebook, X, YouTube, and Instagram at EWTN News Nightly. I'm Veronica Dudo. Good night, and God bless.
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7: We want to invite you to pray the rosary with us. The rosary is many things, but perhaps the best way to think about the rosary is to think about it as a spiritual place, as an invisible chapel that you can enter into even in a busy time of life. And in a place like this, to enter into silence, into prayerfulness, and to follow the events of the life of our Lord Jesus Christ as they must have been seen by the eyes of his mother. We celebrate the rosary with Mary, but of course that means we celebrate it with Jesus. And we look on him in the mysteries of grace and salvation as his mother and Joseph and the apostles must have seen these events. So quietly enter into your own spirit and join us as we offer the rosary to God in honor of Christ and his mother.

0: The first five decades of the Rosary are called the Joyful Mysteries. They're called joyful because they represent the early events in the life of Christ and the joy that his mother would have had at these events. In the name of the Father, and of the Son, and of the Holy Spirit. Amen. I believe in God, the Father Almighty, Creator of heaven and earth, and in Jesus Christ, his only Son, our Lord, who was conceived by the Holy Spirit, born of the Virgin Mary, suffered under Pontius Pilate, was crucified, died, and was buried. He descended into hell. The third day he rose again from the dead, and he ascended into heaven, and is seated at the right hand of God, the Father Almighty, from whence he shall come to judge the living and the dead.
1: I believe in the Holy Spirit, the Holy Catholic Church, the communion of saints, the forgiveness of sins, the resurrection of the body, and life everlasting. Amen.
0: Our Father, who art in heaven, hallowed be thy name. Thy kingdom come, thy will be done, on earth as it is in heaven.
1: Give us this day our daily bread, and forgive us our trespasses, as we forgive those who trespass against us. And lead us not into temptation, but deliver us from evil. Amen.
0: Let us offer the next three Aves, that we will have an increase of faith, hope, and love. Hail Mary, full of grace, the Lord is with thee. Blessed art thou amongst women, and blessed is the fruit of thy womb, Jesus.
1: Holy Mary, Mother of God, pray for us sinners, now and at the hour of our death. Amen.
0: Hail Mary, full of grace, the Lord is with thee. Blessed art thou amongst women, and blessed is the fruit of thy womb, Jesus.
1: Holy Mary, Mother of God, pray for us sinners, now and at the hour of our death. Amen.
0: Hail Mary, full of grace, the Lord is with thee. Blessed art thou amongst women, and blessed is the fruit of thy womb, Jesus.
1: Holy Mary, Mother of God, pray for us sinners, now and at the hour of our death. Amen.
0: Glory be to the Father, and to the Son, and to the Holy Spirit.
1: As it was in the beginning,

0: The first joyful mystery, the Annunciation by the angel to Mary that she will be the mother of Emmanuel. Our Father, who art in heaven, hallowed be thy name. Thy kingdom come, thy will be done, on earth as it is in heaven.
1: Give us this day our daily bread, and forgive us our trespasses, as we forgive those who trespass against us. And lead us not into temptation, but deliver us from evil. Amen.
0: Hail Mary, full of grace, the Lord is with thee. Blessed art thou amongst women, and blessed is the fruit of thy womb, Jesus.
1: Holy Mary, Mother of God, pray for us sinners, now and at the hour of our death. Amen.
0: Hail Mary, full of grace, the Lord is with thee. Blessed art thou amongst women, and blessed is the fruit of thy womb, Jesus.
1: Holy Mary, Mother of God, pray for us sinners, now and at the hour of our death. Amen.
0: Hail Mary, full of grace, the Lord is with thee. Blessed art thou amongst women, and blessed is the fruit of thy womb, Jesus.
1: Holy Mary, Mother of God, pray for us sinners, now and at the hour of our death. Amen.
0: Hail Mary, full of grace, the Lord is with thee. Blessed art thou amongst women, and blessed is the fruit of thy womb, Jesus.
1: Holy Mary, Mother of God, pray for us sinners, now and at the hour of our death. Amen.
0: Hail Mary, full of grace, the Lord is with thee. Blessed art thou amongst women, and blessed is the fruit of thy womb, Jesus.
1: Holy Mary, Mother of God, pray for us sinners, now and at the hour of our death. Amen.
0: Hail Mary, full of grace, the Lord is with thee. Blessed art thou amongst women, and blessed is the fruit of thy womb, Jesus.
1: Holy Mary, Mother of God, pray for us sinners, now and at the hour of our death. Amen.
0: Hail Mary, full of grace, the Lord is with thee. Blessed art thou amongst women, and blessed is the fruit of thy womb, Jesus.
1: Holy Mary, Mother of God, pray for us sinners, now and at the hour of our death. Amen.
0: Hail Mary, full of grace, the Lord is with thee. Blessed art thou amongst women, and blessed is the fruit of thy womb, Jesus.
1: Holy Mary, Mother of God, pray for us sinners, now and at the hour of our death. Amen.
0: Hail Mary, full of grace, the Lord is with thee. Blessed art thou amongst women, and blessed is the fruit of thy womb, Jesus.
1: Holy Mary, Mother of God, pray for us sinners, now and at the hour of our death. Amen.
0: Hail Mary, full of grace, the Lord is with thee. Blessed art thou amongst women, and blessed is the fruit of thy womb, Jesus.
1: Holy Mary, Mother of God, pray for us sinners, now and at the hour of our death. Amen.
0: Glory be to the Father, and to the Son, and to the Holy Spirit.
1: As it was in the beginning, is now, and ever shall be, world without end. Amen.
0: O my Jesus,
1: forgive us our sins.
0: Save us from the fires of hell.
1: Bring all souls to heaven, especially those in most need of thy mercy.
0: The second joyful mystery, the visitation of our Blessed Lady to Elizabeth and to the child in her womb, John the Baptist. Our Father, who art in heaven, hallowed be thy name. Thy kingdom come, thy will be done, on earth as it is in heaven.
1: Give us this day our daily bread, and forgive us our trespasses, as we forgive those who trespass against us. And lead us not into temptation, but deliver us from evil. Amen.
0: Hail Mary, full of grace, the Lord is with thee. Blessed art thou amongst women, and blessed is the fruit of thy womb, Jesus.
1: Holy Mary, Mother of God, pray for us sinners, now and at the hour of our death. Amen.
0: Hail Mary, full of grace, the Lord is with thee. Blessed art thou amongst women, and blessed is the fruit of thy womb, Jesus.
1: Holy Mary, Mother of God, pray for us sinners, now and at the hour of our death. Amen.
0: Hail Mary, full of grace, the Lord is with thee. Blessed art thou amongst women, and blessed is the fruit of thy womb, Jesus.
1: Holy Mary, Mother of God, pray for us sinners, now and at the hour of our death. Amen.
2: Hail Mary, full of grace, the Lord is with thee. Blessed art thou amongst women, and blessed is the fruit of thy womb, Jesus.
1: Holy Mary, Mother of God, pray for us sinners, now and at the hour of our death. Amen.
2: Hail Mary, full of grace, the Lord is with thee. Blessed art thou amongst women, and blessed is the fruit of thy womb, Jesus.
1: Holy Mary, Mother of God, pray for us sinners, now and at the hour of our death. Amen.
2: Hail Mary, full of grace, the Lord is with thee. Blessed art thou amongst women, and blessed is the fruit of thy womb, Jesus.
1: Holy Mary, Mother of God, pray for us sinners, now and at the hour of our death. Amen.
2: Hail Mary, full of grace, the Lord is with thee. Blessed art thou amongst women, and blessed is the fruit of thy womb, Jesus.
1: Holy Mary, Mother of God, pray for us sinners, now and at the hour of our death. Amen.
2: Hail Mary, full of grace, the Lord is with thee. Blessed art thou amongst women, and blessed is the fruit of thy womb, Jesus.
1: Holy Mary, Mother of God, pray for us sinners, now and at the hour of our death. Amen.
2: Hail Mary, full of grace, the Lord is with thee. Blessed art thou amongst women, and blessed is the fruit of thy womb, Jesus.
1: Holy Mary, Mother of God, pray for us sinners, now and at the hour of our death. Amen.
2: Hail Mary, full of grace, the Lord is with thee. Blessed art thou amongst women, and blessed is the fruit of thy womb, Jesus.
1: Holy Mary, Mother of God, pray for us sinners, now and at the hour of our death. Amen.
2: Hail Mary, full of grace, the Lord is with thee. Blessed art thou amongst women, and blessed is the fruit of thy womb, Jesus.
1: Holy Mary, Mother of God, pray for us sinners, now and at the hour of our death. Amen.
2: Glory be to the Father, and to the Son, and to the Holy Spirit.
1: As it was in the beginning, is now, and ever shall be, world without end. Amen.
2: O my Jesus, forgive us our sins. Save us from the fires of hell. Bring all souls to heaven, especially those in most need of thy mercy.
0: The third joyful mystery, the birth of our divine Savior. The birth of Jesus is filled with joy. The joy of the angels, the joy of the shepherds, the joy of the Magi. But it happens in such strange circumstances. She laid him in a manger because there was no room for them in the inn. How important it is for us to remember that God chose that his son would be poor, that he would be very poor, that he would be poor all of his life. There are two things we need to think about. First of all, that according to his own words, what we do for the poor, we do for him. And secondly, that we ourselves must not be attached to worldly things and invested in seeking and getting things that make us comfortable. Our Father, who art in heaven, hallowed be thy name. Thy kingdom come, thy will be done, on earth as it is in heaven.
1: Give us this day our daily bread, and forgive us our trespasses, as we forgive those who trespass against us. And lead us not into temptation, but deliver us from evil. Amen.
2: Hail Mary, full of grace, the Lord is with thee. Blessed art thou amongst women, and blessed is the fruit of thy womb, Jesus.
1: Holy Mary, Mother of God, pray for us sinners, now and at the hour of our death. Amen.
2: Hail Mary, full of grace, the Lord is with thee. Blessed art thou amongst women, and blessed is the fruit of thy womb, Jesus.
1: Holy Mary, Mother of God, pray for us sinners, now and at the hour of our death. Amen.
2: Hail Mary, full of grace, the Lord is with thee. Blessed art thou amongst women, and blessed is the fruit of thy womb, Jesus.
1: Holy Mary, Mother of God, pray Pray for us sinners, now and at the hour of our death. Amen.
3: Hail Mary, full of grace, the Lord is with thee. Blessed art thou amongst women, and blessed

0: Hail Mary, full of grace, the Lord is with thee. Blessed art thou amongst women, and blessed is the fruit of thy womb, Jesus.
1: Holy Mary, Mother of God, pray for us sinners, now and at the hour of our death. Amen.
0: Hail Mary, full of grace, the Lord is with thee. Blessed art thou amongst women, and blessed is the fruit of thy womb, Jesus.
1: Holy Mary, Mother of God, pray for us sinners, now and at the hour of our death. Amen.
0: Hail Mary, full of grace, the Lord is with thee. Blessed art thou amongst women, and blessed is the fruit of thy womb, Jesus.
1: Holy Mary, Mother of God, pray for us sinners, now and at the hour of our death. Amen.
0: Hail Mary, full of grace, the Lord is with thee. Blessed art thou amongst women, and blessed is the fruit of thy womb, Jesus.
1: Holy Mary, Mother of God, pray for us sinners now and at the hour of our death. Amen.
0: Hail Mary, full of grace, the Lord is with thee. Blessed art thou amongst women, and blessed is the fruit of thy womb, Jesus.
1: Holy Mary, Mother of God, pray for us sinners now and at the hour of our death. Amen.
0: Hail Mary, full of grace, the Lord is with thee. Blessed art thou amongst women, and blessed is the fruit of thy womb, Jesus.
1: Holy Mary, Mother of God, pray for us sinners, now and at the hour of our death. Amen.
0: Glory be to the Father, and to the Son, and to the Holy Spirit.
1: As it was in the beginning, is now, and ever shall be, world without end. Amen.
2: O my Jesus, forgive us our sins.
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2: Bring all souls to heaven, especially those in most need of thy mercy.
0: The fourth joyful mystery, the presentation of the Christ child in the temple by Mary and Joseph. Our Father, who art in heaven, hallowed be thy name. Thy kingdom come, thy will be done, on earth as it is in heaven.
1: Give us this day our daily bread, and forgive us our trespasses, as we forgive those who trespass against us. And lead us not into temptation, but deliver us from evil. Amen.
0: Hail Mary, full of grace, the Lord is with thee. Blessed art thou amongst women, and blessed is the fruit of thy womb, Jesus.
1: Holy Mary, Mother of God, pray for us sinners, now and at the hour of our death. Amen.
0: Hail Mary, full of grace, the Lord is with thee. Blessed art thou amongst women, and blessed is the fruit of thy womb, Jesus.
1: Holy Mary, Mother of God, pray for us sinners, now and at the hour of our death. Amen.
0: Hail Mary, full of grace, the Lord is with thee. Blessed art thou amongst women, and blessed is the fruit of thy womb, Jesus.
1: Holy Mary, Mother of God, pray for us sinners, now and at the hour of our death. Amen.
0: Hail Mary, full of grace, the Lord is with thee. Blessed art thou amongst women, and blessed is the fruit of thy womb, Jesus.
1: Holy Mary, Mother of God, pray for us sinners, now and at the hour of our death. Amen.
0: Hail Mary, full of grace, the Lord is with thee. Blessed art thou amongst women, and blessed is the fruit of thy womb, Jesus.
1: Holy Mary, Mother of God, pray for us sinners, now and at the hour of our death. Amen.
0: Hail Mary, full of grace, the Lord is with thee. Blessed art thou amongst women, and blessed is the fruit of thy womb, Jesus.
1: Holy Mary, Mother of God, pray for us sinners, now and at the hour of our death. Amen.
0: Hail Mary, full of grace, the Lord is with thee. Blessed art thou amongst women, and blessed is the fruit of thy womb, Jesus.
1: Holy Mary, Mother of God, pray for us sinners, now and at the hour of our death. Amen.
0: Hail Mary, full of grace, the Lord is with thee. Blessed art thou amongst women, and blessed is the fruit of thy womb, Jesus.
1: Holy Mary, Mother of God, pray for us sinners, now and at the hour of our death. Amen.
0: Hail Mary, full of grace, the Lord is with thee. Blessed art thou amongst women, and blessed is the fruit of thy womb, Jesus.
1: Holy Mary, Mother of God,

0: souls to heaven, especially those in most need of thy mercy.
1: The fifth joyful mystery, the finding of the child Jesus in the temple. Our Father, who art in heaven, hallowed be thy name. Thy kingdom come, thy will be done, on earth as it is in heaven.
0: Give us this day our daily bread, and forgive us our trespasses, as we forgive those who trespass against us. And lead us not into temptation, but deliver us from evil. Amen.
1: Hail Mary, full of grace, the Lord is with thee. Blessed art thou amongst women, and blessed is the fruit of thy womb, Jesus.
0: Holy Mary, Mother of God, pray for us sinners, now and at the hour of our death. Amen.
1: Hail Mary, full of grace, the Lord is with thee. Blessed art thou amongst women, and blessed is the fruit of thy womb, Jesus.
0: Holy Mary, Mother of God, pray for us sinners, now and at the hour of our death. Amen.
1: Hail Mary, full of grace, the Lord is with thee. Blessed art thou amongst women, and blessed is the fruit of thy womb, Jesus.
0: Holy Mary, Mother of God, pray for us sinners, now and at the hour of our death. Amen.
1: Hail Mary, full of grace, the Lord is with thee. Blessed art thou amongst women, and blessed is the fruit of thy womb, Jesus.
0: Holy Mary, Mother of God, pray for us sinners, now and at the hour of our death. Amen.
1: Hail Mary, full of grace, the Lord is with thee. Blessed art thou amongst women, and blessed is the fruit of thy womb, Jesus.
0: Holy Mary, Mother of God, pray for us sinners, now and at the hour of our death. Amen.
1: Hail Mary, full of grace, the Lord is with thee. Blessed art thou amongst women, and blessed is the fruit of thy womb, Jesus.
0: Holy Mary, Mother of God, pray for us sinners, now and at the hour of our death. Amen.
1: Hail Mary, full of grace, the Lord is with thee. Blessed art thou amongst women, and blessed is the fruit of thy womb, Jesus.
0: Holy Mary, Mother of God, pray for us sinners, now and at the hour of our death. Amen.
1: Hail Mary, full of grace, the Lord is with thee. Blessed art thou amongst women, and blessed is the fruit of thy womb, Jesus.
0: Holy Mary, Mother of God, pray for us sinners, now and at the hour of our death. Amen.
1: Hail Mary, full of grace, the Lord is with thee. Blessed art thou amongst women, and blessed is the fruit of thy womb, Jesus.
0: Holy Mary, Mother of God, pray for us sinners, now and at the hour of our death. Amen.
1: Hail Mary, full of grace, the Lord is with thee. Blessed art thou amongst women, and blessed is the fruit of thy womb, Jesus.
0: Holy Mary, Mother of God, pray for us sinners, now and at the hour of our death. Amen.
1: Glory be to the Father, and to the Son, and to the Holy Spirit.
0: As it was in the beginning, is now, and ever shall be, world without end. Amen.
1: O my Jesus, forgive us our sins, save us from the fires of hell,
0: bring all souls to heaven, especially those in most need of thy mercy.
1: Hail, Holy Queen, Mother of Mercy, our life, our sweetness, and our hope. To thee do we cry, poor banished children of Eve. To thee do we send up our sighs, mourning and weeping in this valley of tears. Turn then, most gracious Advocate, thine eyes of mercy toward us, and after this our exile, show unto us the blessed fruit of thy womb, Jesus. O clement, O loving, O sweet Virgin Mary, pray for us, O Holy Mother of God,
0: that we may be made worthy of the promises of Christ.
1: Let us pray. O God, whose only begotten Son, by his life, death, and resurrection, has purchased for us the rewards of eternal life, grant, we beseech thee, that meditating on these mysteries of the Most Holy Rosary of the Blessed Virgin Mary, we may imitate what they contain and obtain what they promise, through the same Christ our Lord. Amen. May the divine assistance remain always with us, and may the soul

0: of the faithful departed, through the mercy of God, rest in peace. Amen. May the Holy Virgin bless you with her loving child this day and forever. In the name of the Father, and of the Son, and of the Holy Spirit. Amen.
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5: 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Born in Spain in the 3rd century, St. Lawrence served the Church as one of 7 deacons under Pope St. Sixtus II. He was entrusted with distributing alms to the poor and overseeing the Church's resources. Under Emperor Valerian's persecution of Church leaders, Pope Sixtus II and 6 deacons were arrested and executed. When Roman authorities arrested Lawrence, they demanded he surrender the Church's riches. He requested 3 days to gather the treasures. During that time, he sold the Church's valuables and distributed the money among the poor. Enraged, the emperor ordered Lawrence to be executed by being slowly burned alive on a gridiron. St. Lawrence's courageous witness quickly inspired devotion among Christians, and he remains one of the most honored martyrs of the early Church. May the life of St. Lawrence inspire you to grow closer to Christ today. St. Lawrence, pray for us. To sign up for the Daily Saint emails, please visit EWTN.com/Daily Saint.

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1: 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We'll also hear from the books of Isaiah and Ezekiel, where we'll see the theme of God continually calling his people back to himself.
2: Hi, my name is Father Mike Schmitz, and you're listening to The Bible in a Year, where we encounter God's voice and live life through the lens of Scripture. Using the Great Adventure Bible timeline, we'll read all the way from Genesis to Revelation, discovering how the story of salvation unfolds and how we fit into that story today. The Great Adventure Bible timeline was developed by Jeff Cavins and is provided by Ascension, who produced and funded this program. It is day 222, triple two, and we're reading Isaiah. What am I? This is a phone call? Call 222. Anyways, day 222, we're reading Isaiah's chapter 65. We only have one more chapter left after this chapter. Remember, Isaiah from chapters 1 to 39 was the book of woe, and now we've experienced the book of consolation. We're coming to a close in the book of the prophet Isaiah, chapter 65. We're also reading Ezekiel chapter 23 and 24, Proverbs chapter 13, verses 21 through 25. The book of the prophet Isaiah, chapter 65. The righteousness of God's judgment. I was ready to be sought by those who did not ask for me. I was ready to be found by those who did not seek me. I said, "Here am I. Here am I," to a nation that did not call on my name. I spread out my hands all the day to a rebellious people who walk in a way that is not good, following their own devices. A people who provoke me to my face continually, sacrificing in gardens and burning incense upon bricks, who sit in tombs and spend the night in secret places, who eat swine's flesh, and broth of abominable things is in their vessels, who say, "Keep to yourself, do not come near me, for I am set apart from you. These are a smoke in my nostrils, a fire that burns all the day. Behold, it is written before me, I will not keep silent, but I will repay. Yes, I will repay into their bosom their iniquities and their fathers' iniquities together, says the Lord. Because they burned incense upon the mountains and reviled me upon the hills, I will measure into their bosom payment for their former doings. Thus says the Lord, as the wine is found in the cluster, and they say, 'Do not destroy it, for there is a blessing in it,' so I will do for my servants' sake and not destroy them all. I will bring forth descendants from Jacob and from Judah, inheritors of my mountains. My chosen shall inherit it, and my servants shall dwell there. Sharon shall become a pasture for flocks, and the valley of Achor a place for herds to lie down for my people who have sought me. But you, who forsake the Lord, who forget my holy mountain, who set a table for fortune and fill cups of mixed wine for destiny, I will destine you to the sword. And all of you shall bow down to the slaughter, because when I called, you did not answer. When I spoke, you did not listen, but you did what was evil in my eyes and chose what I did not delight in. Therefore, thus says the Lord God, behold, my servants shall eat, but you shall be hungry. Behold, my servants shall drink, but you shall be thirsty. Behold, my servants shall rejoice, but you shall be put to shame. Behold, my servants shall sing for gladness of heart, but you shall cry out for pain of heart and shall wail for anguish of spirit. You shall leave your name to my chosen for a curse, and the Lord God will slay you, but his servants he will call by a different name, so that he who blesses himself in the land shall bless himself by the God of truth, and he who takes an oath in the land shall swear by the God of truth, because the former troubles are forgotten and are hidden from my eyes. For behold, I create a new heavens and a new earth, and the former things shall not be remembered or come into mind. But be glad and rejoice forever in that which I create. For behold, I create Jerusalem a rejoicing and her people a joy. I will rejoice in Jerusalem and be glad in my people. No more shall be heard in it the sound of weeping and the cry of distress. No more shall there be in it an infant that lives but a few days, or an old man who does not fill out his days. For the child shall die 100 years old, and the sinner 100 years old shall be accursed. They shall build houses and inhabit them. They shall plant vineyards and eat their fruit. They shall not build and another inhabit. They shall not plant and another eat. For like the days of a tree shall the days of my people be, and my chosen shall long enjoy the work of their hands. They shall not labor in vain or bear children for calamity. For they shall be the offspring of the blessed of the Lord, and their children with them. Before they call, I will answer. While they are yet speaking, I will hear. The wolf and the lamb shall feed together. The lion shall eat straw like the ox, and dust shall be the serpent's food. They shall not hurt or destroy in all my holy mountain, says the Lord. The book of the prophet Ezekiel, chapter 23, Oholah and Oholibah. The word of the Lord came to me. Son of man, there were two women, the daughters of one mother. They played the harlot in Egypt. They played the harlot in their youth. There their breasts were pressed, and their virgin bosoms handled. Oholah was the name of the elder, and Oholibah the name of her sister. They became mine, and they bore sons and daughters. As for their names, Oholah is Samaria, and Oholibah is Jerusalem. Oholah played the harlot while she was mine, and she doted on her lovers, the Assyrians, warriors clothed in purple, governors and commanders, all of them desirable young men, horsemen riding on horses. She bestowed her harlotries upon them, the choicest men of Assyria, all of them, and she defiled herself with all the idols of every one on whom she doted. She did not give up her harlotry, which she had practiced since her days in Egypt. For in her youth, men had lain with her and handled her virgin bosom and poured out their lust upon her. Therefore, I delivered her into the hands of her lovers, into the hands of the Assyrians upon whom she doted. These uncovered her nakedness. They seized her sons and her daughters, and her they slew with the sword. And she became a byword among women when judgment had been executed upon her. Her sister Oholibah saw this, yet she was more corrupt than she in her doting and in her harlotry, which was worse than that of her sister. She doted upon the Assyrians, governors and commanders, warriors clothed in full armor, horsemen riding on horses, all of them desirable young men. And I saw that she was defiled. They both took the same way. But she carried her harlotry further. She saw men portrayed upon the wall, the images of the Chaldeans portrayed in vermilion, with belts around their waists, with flowing turbans on their heads, all of them looking like officers, a picture of Babylonians whose native land was Chaldea. When she saw them, she doted upon them and sent messengers to them in Chaldea, and the Babylonians came to her into the bed of love, and they defiled her with their lust. And after she was polluted by them, she turned from them in disgust. When she carried on her harlotry so openly and flaunted her nakedness, I turned in disgust from her as I had turned from her sister. Yet she increased her harlotry, remembering the days of her youth when she played the harlot in the land of Egypt and doted upon her paramours there, whose members were like those of donkeys and whose issue was like that of horses. Thus, you longed for the lewdness of your youth when the Egyptians handled your bosom and pressed your young breasts. Therefore, O Oholibah, thus says the Lord God, behold, I will rouse against you your lovers from whom you turned in disgust, and I will bring them against you from every side, the Babylonians and all the Chaldeans, Pekad and Shoah and Koah and all the Assyrians with them, desirable young men, governors and commanders, all of them, officers and warriors, all of them riding on horses, and they shall come against you from the north with chariots and wagons and a host of peoples. They shall set themselves against you on every side with buckler, shield, and helmet, and I will commit the judgment to them, and they shall judge you according to their judgments. And I will direct my indignation against you, that they may deal with you in fury. They shall cut off your nose and your ears, and your survivors shall fall by the sword. They shall seize your sons and your daughters, and your survivors shall be devoured by fire. They shall also strip you of your clothes and take away your fine jewels. Thus I will put an end to your lewdness and your harlotry brought from the land of Egypt, so that you shall not lift up your eyes to the Egyptians or remember them any more. For thus says the Lord God, behold, I will deliver you into the hands of those whom you hate, into the hands of those from whom you turned in disgust. And they shall deal with you in hatred and take away all the fruit of your labor and leave you naked and bare, and the nakedness of your harlotry shall be uncovered. Your lewdness and your harlotry have brought this upon you, because you played the harlot with the nations and polluted yourself with their idols. You have gone the way of your sister. Therefore, I will give her cup into your hand. Thus says the Lord God, you shall drink your sister's cup, which is deep and large. You shall be laughed at and held in derision, for it contains much. You will be filled with drunkenness and sorrow. A cup of horror and desolation is the cup of your sister Samaria. You shall drink it and drain it out, and pluck out your hair and tear your breasts. For I have spoken, says the Lord God. Therefore, thus says the Lord God, because you have forgotten me and cast me behind your back, therefore bear the consequences of your lewdness and harlotry. The Lord said to me, son of man, will you judge Oholah and Oholibah? Then declare to them their abominable deeds. For they have committed adultery, and blood is upon their hands. With their idols they have committed adultery, and they have even offered up to them for food the sons whom they had borne to me. Moreover, this they have done to me. They have defiled my sanctuary on the same day and profaned my Sabbaths. For when they had slaughtered their children in sacrifice to their idols, on the same day they came into my sanctuary to profane it. And behold, this is what they did in my house. They even sent for men to come from far, to whom a messenger was sent, and behold, they came. For them you bathed yourself, painted your eyes, and decked yourself with ornaments. You sat upon a stately couch, with a table spread before it, on which you had placed my incense and my oil. The sound of a carefree multitude was with her, and with men of the common sort drunkards were brought from the wilderness. And they put bracelets upon the hands of the women, and beautiful crowns upon their heads. Then I said, do not men now commit adultery with her, when they practice harlotry with her? For they have gone into her, as men go into a harlot. Thus they went into Oholah and to Oholibah to commit lewdness. But righteous men shall pass judgment on them with the sentence of adulteresses, and with the sentence of women that shed blood, because they are adulteresses, and blood is upon their hands. For thus says the Lord God, bring up a host against them, and make them an object of terror and a spoil. And the host shall stone them, and dispatch them with their swords. They shall slay their sons and their daughters, and burn up their houses. Thus will I put an end to lewdness in the land, that all women may take warning and not commit lewdness as you have done. And your lewdness shall be repaid upon you, and you shall bear the penalty for your sinful idolatry. And you shall know that I am the Lord God. Chapter 24. The Boiling Pot. In the ninth year, in the tenth month, on the tenth day of the month, the word of the Lord came to me. Son of man, write down the name of this day, this very day. The king of Babylon has laid siege to Jerusalem this very day, and utter an allegory to the rebellious house, and say to them, thus says the Lord God, set on the pot, set it on, pour in water also, put in it the pieces of flesh, all the good pieces, the thigh and the shoulder, fill it with choice bones, take the choicest one of the flock, pile the logs under it, boil its pieces, seethe also its bones in it. Therefore, thus says the Lord God, woe to the bloody city, to the pot whose rust is in it, and whose rust has not gone out of it. Take out of it piece after piece without making any choice, for the blood she has shed is still in the midst of her. She put it on the bare rock. She did not pour it upon the ground to cover it with dust. To rouse my wrath, to take vengeance, I have set on the bare rock the blood she has shed, that it may not be covered. Therefore, thus says the Lord God, woe to the bloody city! I also will make the pile great. Heap on the logs, kindle the fire, boil well the flesh, and empty out the broth, and let the bones be burned up. Then set it empty upon the coals, that it may become hot, and its copper may burn, that its filthiness may be melted in it, its rust consumed. In vain I have wearied myself. Its thick rust does not go out of it by fire. Its rust is your filthy lewdness, because I would have cleansed you, and you were not cleansed from your filthiness. You shall not be cleansed any more till I have satisfied my fury upon you. I, the Lord, have spoken. It shall come to pass. I will do it. I will not go back. I will not spare. I will not repent. According to your ways and your doings, I will judge you, says the Lord God. Ezekiel's wife dies. Also, the word of the Lord came to me, Son of man, behold, I am about to take the delight of your eyes away from you at a stroke. Yet you shall not mourn or weep, nor shall your tears run down. Sigh, but not aloud. Make no mourning for the dead. Bind on your turban and put your shoes on your feet. Do not cover your lips, nor eat the bread of mourners. So I spoke to the people in the morning, and that evening my wife died. And on the next morning I did as I was commanded. And the people said to me, Will you not tell us what these things mean for us, that you are acting thus? Then I said to them, The word of the Lord came to me. Say to the house of Israel, Thus says the Lord God, Behold, I will profane my sanctuary, the pride of your power, the delight of your eyes, and the desire of your soul. And your sons and your daughters, whom you left behind, shall fall by the sword. And you shall do as I have done. You shall not cover your lips, nor eat the bread of mourners. Your turbans shall be on your heads, and your shoes on your feet. You shall not mourn or weep, but you shall pine away in your iniquities, and groan to one another. Thus shall Ezekiel be to you a sign. According to all that he has done, you shall do. When this comes, then you will know that I am the Lord God. And you, son of man, on the day when I take from them their stronghold, their joy and glory, the delight of their eyes and their heart's desire, and also their sons and daughters, on that day, a fugitive will come to you to report to you the news. On that day, your mouth will be opened to the fugitive, and you shall speak and be no longer mute. So you will be a sign to them, and they will know that I am the Lord. In the book of Proverbs, chapter 13, verses 21 through 25. Misfortune pursues sinners, but prosperity rewards the righteous. A good man leaves an inheritance to his children's children, but the sinner's wealth is laid up for the righteous. The fallow ground of the poor yields much food, but is swept away through injustice. He who spares the rod hates his son, but he who loves him is diligent to discipline him. The righteous has enough to satisfy his appetite, but the belly of the wicked suffers want. Father in heaven, we thank you so much. We give you praise. Gosh, Lord God, thank you for this day. And thank you for continuing to call us back. We get off course so easily, Lord God, but you are just so gentle with us in bringing us back often. Sometimes you're not. Sometimes we need to be woken up, and sometimes you shout to us to wake us up. And we thank you for that. We thank you for your gentleness. We also thank you for your strength. We thank you that you are desperate. In some ways, you're so desperate, Lord, to bring us back to your heart. So please, today, do whatever it takes. Do whatever it takes to bring us back to your heart today. Lord God, whether that be a gentle call, a gentle correction, or whether that be something big, Lord God, do whatever it takes to get us back to your heart this day so we can live our eternity this day, so we can live this day and our eternity with you forever. In Jesus' name we pray, amen. In the name of the Father and of the Son and of the Holy Spirit, amen. Gosh, the Lord wants to bring us back. And that's one of the reasons why we've been journeying through Isaiah this whole time. And of course, Ezekiel and all these other prophets, because God continues to call out to his people. And think about this. Think about the goodness of God is that he refuses to just let his people go whatever way they want. And sometimes we think that permissiveness is a sign of goodness. Sometimes we think permissiveness is a sign of love, even that just, I'll support you no matter what you do. And yet here in Proverbs, you have this proverb, right? He who spares the rod hates his son. Now, obviously, that can be taken to an extreme, right? So this is about discipline, not about beating someone. It's about correcting them and teaching, not about basically, torturing somebody. And so you think about this. We think about how corporal punishment, right? So physical correction, essentially, here's it says the rod or a switch that can be overdone, obviously. And in some ways, you can also see, so can a timeout. I mean, think about in terms of that kind of psychological abandonment. We can say that we're advanced and I don't do corporal punishment in my household. Okay, that's great. But you can also recognize that, I put my child into a timeout and I was a little aggressive with that. Maybe I left them longer than they needed to. And so we realize that our own emotions can win, right? Our own emotions can get away from us. And so when it comes to discipline, there is a massive difference between discipline and abuse. And I think for most of us, we can see that's very, very clear to us. I just wanted to make that note so that people didn't either think that the Bible or myself was endorsing abuse Like, no, there's a room for this kind of discipline. In fact, if I don't love my child, that's what scripture says, he who spares the rod hates his son. But he who loves him is diligent to discipline him. Again, not abuse, but to discipline, to teach. Why? Because I believe that you can come back from this. Okay, so that being said, hopefully all the caveats were made, all the qualifications and conditions were made that you understand that I'm not saying that let's endorse abuse, and the Bible does not endorse abuse in any way, shape, or form. Let's jump into Ezekiel, because we have Oholah and Oholibah, right? And Oholah represents Samaria, that northern kingdom, and Oholibah represents Jerusalem, the southern kingdom. And Ezekiel has this analogy, I guess, or metaphor, that here are these two sisters, and they both play the harlot with, they both come from Egypt, right? Because that's the whole people of Israel coming from Egypt. They also kept looking to Egypt to save them from the Assyrians, but then they played the harlot with Assyria. One of the big takeaways for all of this is the Lord will continue to reiterate and drill into our heads how closely idolatry is related to adultery. How, here's God's people, and God's people are meant to be his. Again, we've said this before, but let's say it again. There are some relationships that do not tolerate rivals, right? The relationship of a husband and wife, that doesn't tolerate a rival. The relationship of one neighbor to another, yeah, no problem. You can have a lot of neighbors who are, you know, equally fun, and you have rivals. But when it comes to a spousal relationship, to be a wife to a husband, to be a husband to a wife, does not tolerate any single rival. And God is saying that if you think that's true, and it is, the relationship between us, would scripture say, I, your maker, have become your husband. I, your maker, have become your husband. And that relationship, to turn to idolatry, is like adultery, which is why we had that very graphic description in verse chapter 23 about this turning away from the Lord God and giving oneself over to false gods, even if that just means, simply means trusting in the Assyrians. In fact, Oholibah, right, the south, Jerusalem, didn't just kind of have their Assyrian thing. They had their Babylonian thing. And that's why Ezekiel is prophesying in Babylon, saying, that's what you did. You gave yourself over to Babylon. Remember when the king gave the tour of everything he had to the Babylonian emissaries and basically showed everything off? And Isaiah looked at that and said, why are you doing this? You've just given yourself away, given away all the state secrets, because God wants us to have this kind of close relationship with him. That's what we're made for. If anyone, anything is a rival between us and God, that thing is an idol, and we are committing adultery with the Lord, which is just devastating, obviously. So in chapter 24, we have the boiling pot, and think, okay, this is interesting. I want to highlight three things here. And if three becomes four, that's great. So the beginning of chapter 24 says, in the ninth year, in the 10th month, on the 10th day of the month, the word of the Lord came to me. So this is very specific. This is an event that's going to happen. What did this date signify? This date signified the beginning of the final siege of Jerusalem. Remember, there were three waves of deportation. There was the first wave where Daniel and his pals, they got deported to Babylon. The second wave of deportation where Ezekiel and his wife and their family got deported. I don't know if he has a family. We don't know. That crew got deported. And this last one, chapter 24, ninth year, 10th month, 10th day of the month, is the beginning of the final siege of Jerusalem. And so we have this image of the pot. And the pot is what? The pot is everything gets thrown in. So basically, here is God saying, okay, there were small deportations. I mean, relatively small deportations from Jerusalem to Babylon. Now everything's going in the pot. As you can see that God used these language, take the good pieces, the thigh, the shoulder, everything, fill it with choice bones, basically put in all the pieces of flesh in the pot, and everything gets boiled up. And this is, again, this is Jerusalem. This massive deportation that's going to happen, this massive siege of Jerusalem that's going to happen, everything goes in, even the most powerful. But what's going to happen is, he says, it's not going to be purified though. It's going to go in, and we're going to scald the whole thing. We're going to put down the fire and stoke the fire underneath this in order to burn off the rust. And it's still not going to be purified. It's still just going to be the same. In fact, scripture says, I have cleansed you, but you were not cleansed. This is in verse 13 in chapter 24. I would have cleansed you and you were not cleansed, and you shall not be cleansed. And this is just this reality, right? Just so hard. But again, remember, this is not God punishing. This is God trying to call his people back. Again, not abuse, but discipline. And this is the last piece, because it sounds so crazy. This is a turning point in Ezekiel's life. Chapter 24 is. Because in chapter 24, Ezekiel's wife dies. Now, Ezekiel on the surface has been this tough prophet, right? He is this prophet who seems to have thick skin. He seems to be able to do, I mean, thick skin, literally lying on his side for 390 days. But his heart is revealed here in chapter 24, where the word of the Lord came to him and says, "Son of man, behold, I'm about to take away the delight of your eyes away from you." She's the light of your life. This wife of yours, whom you love, I take away the delight of your eyes away from you. And here's what's going to happen is your heart is going to be pierced, obviously, but you're not going to mourn. And people are going to see that you're not mourning, and it's going to be a prophetic word to them. And so here it unfolds, and people look and say, what is going on? Ezekiel, you're a tough guy, but we know that you loved your wife. Why are you not mourning? And it's a little bit of a mystery what that prophetic action is trying to communicate. But here's a suggestion. Ezekiel is saying here, my not mourning, the loss of the desire of my heart, the delight of my eyes, the love of my life, my not mourning this is what's going to happen. This is what you're going to do. When the temple is destroyed and you hear about the temple being destroyed, you're not going to shed a tear. Now, he's not saying you should not shed a tear. He's saying you're not going to shed a tear. As weird, as strange, as off as it is for me not to mourn the loss of my life, my wife, as awful as that is to not mourn her loss, her death, it is so awful, so strange, so crazy, so bonkers that you are not going to mourn the destruction of the temple when you hear of it. But that's how you're going to be. How I am now in your sight at the death of my wife, that's how you're going to be when it comes to the destruction of God's sanctuary in Jerusalem. You don't even care. And that's the thing. Now, Ezekiel cared about his wife. This is so clear. But he's doing this performative, prophetic action, highlighting, again, as I said, you think it's strange that I'm not mourning my wife. It is. And it's just as strange that you will not mourn the fact that God's sanctuary in Jerusalem will be destroyed. And yeah, just it cuts to the heart. It cuts to the heart because how often are we indifferent? How often are we indifferent to God's word? How often are we indifferent to God being disrespected? How often are we indifferent to blasphemy that's happened? How often are we indifferent to those who have walked away from the Lord? And so I know there's a mouthful today, I said, and maybe I spent a little too much time on the discipline versus abuse thing, but I think it ought to be noted because this is a community of people who come from a bunch of different backgrounds. And I have a background with my family who they were good about discipline. I never felt abused. I mean, it was never to that point where it was like, oh my goodness, this is over the top. This is beyond the line. But I know that in this community, there are our brothers and sisters who have been. That discipline was much more than discipline. It was abuse. And so I wanted to say that in order to note that there's a difference, A, and B, now to be able to say, my brothers and my sisters, this is a community. And if that line was crossed in your life, you have brothers and sisters who are right now praying for you. You actually have a Father in heaven who loves you, yes, in disciplines, but doesn't abuse. With me, I think the Lord will probably, he can afford to be a little bit more aggressive, right? But my prayer is with you. If you've been hurt like that in the past, just know that your Father is gentle. Father is gentle in his correction. You don't have to be afraid of him because he never loses his temper on you. He never gets out of control with you. And so please know of our prayers for you, especially if this is just one of those days that just kind of jars you. Know that you're not alone and we are praying for you. I know you're praying for me and I'm praying for you as well. My name is Father Mike. I cannot wait to see you tomorrow. God bless.

0: That was day 222 of Bible in a Year with Father Mike Schmitz. Did you know there are short videos of encouragement and teaching available in the Ascension Presents YouTube channel? Here's an example.
1: Our faith is an all-encompassing faith. Jesus wants to know you in every part of your life. And he wants to meet you in every part of your life. So how does he do that? How do you let him in your life? How do you know him? How do you know that you know Jesus? Acts 2:42. This is the blueprint to know Jesus. This is the early converts. It says, and they held steadfastly to the apostles' teaching and fellowship, to the breaking of the bread, and to the prayers. Those are the four habits right there. Practice these and you'll come to know Jesus.
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7: 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We're going to wade into some sticky waters today. There's a word making a comeback in American political discourse that really has ebbed and flowed on the left for the last decade or so. But recently, this summer in particular, we're beginning to see it more and more in campaigns, on campaign signs and slogans. It's trending with people, especially under 30. It just helped elect the mayor of New York. And that word is socialism, or at least in this current iteration, democratic socialism. And depending on who you're talking to in the world, this word, democratic socialism, could represent the end of freedoms that have built our nation, or it is the future, a more compassionate and hopeful future where more are given more opportunities. But here's the interesting point, and here's the point we want to dive into today. And this show, you know, really the heart of this show is not politics. Current events certainly plays in, but what we're trying to do on this show, the whole thesis is, how do we sanctify the ordinary and engage the world? And I think just some of the news I've been seeing over the last, you know, several weeks, this issue of democratic socialism as a political movement in the United States has risen to the level of prominence in our national discourse that I want to kind of address it here. And here's the important thing. Here's what nobody's really telling you. There is arguably no institution in the world that has been thinking about the question of socialism longer than the Catholic Church. You know, even before the Soviet Union, and even before the Cold War and communism and Marxism, the Catholic Church in its social tradition and its social teaching wrote and thought quite a bit about this growing movement of socialism and what to do about it. So if we're going to engage the world on this issue as Catholics, we need more than just a few slogans or a few buzzwords or to just say, that's evil, that's the enemy there. We have to understand this issue. I've noticed there are certain Catholic leaders who are speaking way more publicly, way more prominently about this issue and directly than they typically do, because I think they see in it potentially something more than just political differences or differences of opinions on the role of government or, you know, our economy or economic principles, but something that could actually be an existential threat potentially to our democracy, to our democracy. And I've been thinking about it recently. There was a Ross Douthat, if you're familiar with him, was a great New York Times columnist for years. 17 years he wrote a column for the New York Times. Devout Catholic, very thoughtful and balanced and smart. You know, conservative, but really brilliant public intellectual. Maybe arguably the leading public intellectual for the Catholic Church. And he left to go to 60 Minutes. Barry Weiss over there is building a team that's, you know, trying to do more credible journalism. And Ross is heading over there to work on 60 Minutes. But he wrote his sort of final article. It was in the Sunday New York Times this last week, and you can still go find it online. And in there, he makes it really fascinating. It's worth reading. It's even if you don't agree with everything, it's one of those articles that's worth reading. It's smart and it's thoughtful about, you know, what he's saying there is, I don't know who the enemy is anymore. And he builds this fast, and it resonated with me because Maggie and I have been rewatching some old episodes of The Newsroom recently, which was a, you know, 2012, 2013 show we had watched when we were recently married. And it's very representative, that show, of what Ross is describing, which is when he started writing for The New York Times immediately after the Great Recession, it was very apparent to Ross that there was a dominant ideology of the day in the United States, which was where the kind of elite intellectuals, you call them the coastal elites, had a real sense. There was kind of a moral city, he calls it, where it's like, we should, you know, legalize marijuana, and we should, you know, there was like sort of a dominant, like, soft sense of, we are progressively bringing the United States into the 21st century, and together we have all the right ideas. It was very hawkish on war, but very lax kind of socially. We have all the right ideas to actually push our country forward. And you can say in some ways what happened is where for a long time there was kind of a, you know, a right and a left. Both the right and the left have splintered since those years, where in 2016, Bernie Sanders was a leading Democrat candidate. And then again in 2020, before Joe Biden was eventually pushed forward by the Democrat Party. And then on the right, you see a similar bifurcating starting, where there's sort of the new right led by the J.D. Vance wing of the Republican Party, which, you know, Trump has in some ways espoused and come close to, which is more economically populist while being incredibly socially conservative. And then there's kind of the classic neoconservative right, which is more globalist in its economic identity and understanding, more lax around capitalism, like wanting to put fewer boundaries on the market and on marketplaces. And so we really are dealing with multiple issues now politically, and understanding all of them, I think, is important in some ways. It's a very interesting time socially. And so what I want to do is I want to dig into this question of, this summer we've seen, so Zohran Mamdani won, mayor of New York in November 2025, became mayor January 1st of this year, and immediately sprung into action, right? Immediately, he's, you know, stood up 5 publicly funded grocery stores, which is going to be a disaster, but he sprung them up, right, in the city. He has established this pied-à-terre tax, which is, you know, for people who don't live in New York necessarily, but own, you know, really significant real estate holdings in the city, that they're going to be taxed a certain amount, right? There's a lot of buzz on him. He's very charismatic. He's very charming, right? He's a very funny background, which we'll get to in a second, but he's very, very charming. And he's moving quickly. He's getting stuff done, which frustrated young people want to see, right? And then, so because of the success of Mamdani in some ways in the fall, you've seen these other candidates come forward here in Colorado. In Colorado, the first district, we have this woman. She's a graduate of Boulder, of UC Boulder, Millette Quiros. She was a Notre Dame law student, and she unseated Diana DeJet, a 30-year incumbent in the June primary, and she's a total Mamdani, you know, acolyte, the Democratic Socialist, you know, Party of America. Donovan McKinney in Michigan's 13th in Detroit. Abdullah El Sayed for the Michigan U.S. Senate. He's probably the highest profile of the four. And he's been so prominent in, you know, he unseated Haley Stevens, who was the Democratic Senate, you know, candidate there in Michigan. And so, you know, even there's in the Free Press, there's Democratic politicians. You know, Gottheimer wrote a piece in the Free Press this year saying, you know, this is, we have to look out for this. This is an existential threat to our country. So it's so prominent and it's growing. So what I want to do is I want to walk through 3 things. I want to walk for, why is this growing? Why is this phenomenon growing in our country? What does the Catholic Church have to say about it? And what's our alternative? Like, what's the third way that the Catholic Church proposes to this socialism? So first, why is this growing? Why is there a growing interest? They did a study recently and said 2/3 of millennials and Gen Z, when they were asked, are you favorable towards socialism, said yes. 2/3, right? So this is striking. And I think one of the reasons a lot of leaders, even Catholic leaders, are speaking out more strongly and boldly, because socialist ideologies that then became atheistic, totalitarian, Marxist governments, right? Which is, there's a slight difference there. You know, socialism is just the idea that it's a broad umbrella where basically what it means, right, is the government controls the means of production. So they're socially owned or controlled. Employees have a stake, and they're against unregulated private ownership. And so people use these examples around the world of kind of the Scandinavian countries as examples of socialist countries that are working really well. They're obviously dramatically smaller than the United States of America, but you know, people use them as examples. And in some ways, actually, some of the wealthiest Scandinavian states that where socialism has worked really well there, it's worked well there because they've actually continued to operate very effectively, like in terms of growing the economy in private ways too, like through oil and gas production. But that's beside the point. But this is socialism. What then Marxist became is Karl Marx invented a political theory that pulled from socialism and added kind of this whole philosophical system of history around it, of like what it was more, what Marxism was more about is who are we as people? And what he said is basically the grounding of our whole social enterprise as people, the reason we enter into social contract with one another is, you know, all of history is ultimately read through the idea of class struggle. That basically it's just we're all fighting against each other. The higher class is trying to suppress the lower classes. The lower class is trying to overthrow the higher classes to seize the means of production. And so he says capitalism inevitably exploits workers by extracting extra value from their labor, you know, more than is fair. So all these different, so that became an ideology that in a lot of countries in the 20th century ended up becoming totalitarian governments that murdered hundreds of millions of people. Hundreds of millions of people. More than all the wars of this 20th century combined. But 2/3 of young people today say, socialism's great. We like it. It's good. So why is that? Why is that? What are they responding to? Well, you know, at the end of the day, what's the heart of it here is, you know, there's an economic system or an economic reality in the United States since COVID that feels broken and has probably felt broken longer than, you know, than that for a lot of young people, where, you know, they're getting paid more and more, wages are increasing, but it's not actually contributing to their quality of life. Many of them have eschewed kind of the natural institutions of marriage and family, and so don't have that benefit. So there's this K-shaped recovery right now. We talked about in an earlier episode of the happiness of people. Since COVID, people who are married, have families, their happiness has actually continued to climb and they're thriving in prosperity. And people who aren't, it's continued to go down, right? So you have this polarization happening where while people are running to religion to find meaning into marriage and family, other people are running kind of this alternative direction, I would say, in a certain sense. And so there's an understandable frustration with the idea of like, I can't buy a house. I don't feel like I can raise a family. Economy's broken. It feels like there are less opportunities than there once were. Like, where are the places I can go where there's untapped potential and opportunity? And meanwhile, the rich are getting richer. I mean, that's the reality, right? Of the stock market is most of the stock market is owned already by very wealthy people. And so as we watch a Dow Jones climb to like 55,000 right now, that's benefiting the, you know, upper 10% for sure, right? So there is, you know, income inequality, income disparity. Young people are feeling the pinch of it, feeling like they can't thrive in life. But what's crazy is in some ways it is socialism pulls best among the young college educated who feel downwardly mobile. They live in wealthy urban areas. They went to elite colleges. They know a lot of wealthy people. They have a ton of student debt. And so the DSA's membership skews toward these educated urban millennials and Gen Z. Like Mandami himself, or the candidate here in Colorado One herself, Millette Quiroz. These are people who had every opportunity in life and have become the spokespeople for a generation that had remarkable opportunities, but still feels downwardly mobile because of the state of the current economy. And so there's a real like pain there and a tension that has to be addressed. Like we have to pursue the common good in our economic policies. That's so much to me seems like very obvious. The problem is that this critique is often speaking for a working class that these members, these spokespeople, these totems of that movement themselves don't always belong to. Like if you talk to working class people, they're not in the same place, you know, that a lot of these highly educated, coming from wealthy families, you know, living in wealthy urban areas, elites are kind of are coming from. And the second is, it comes from a philosophical issue called ressentiment. So this was Friedrich Nietzsche articulated this for the first time, and he actually said we could do a whole episode on this idea, but basically what it means is when I can't get something, when I feel I want something, I have a desire for something, and I feel inadequate to actually reach for the thing myself, because Nietzsche saw all morality as like will to power. Like if I don't actually have the power to grab the thing for myself, what I'll eventually do is devalue the thing. So he uses the example of the fox and the grapes. The fox sees the grapes, he wants the grapes, but he can't reach them. He can't jump high enough. And so eventually what he says is, I didn't want grapes anyway, and grapes are actually bad for people. No one should want grapes. So this is ressentiment, where you actually take a good and you take a desire and you invert it because of your desire, your inability to meet it. So this is where it's coming from, and it's good for us to use the best form of the argument to understand why this movement has risen up politically in our time and where it comes from. But what we have to most understand, what we're going to get back to when we come back from break, is what does the Catholic Church actually say about socialism? Is it close to Catholic social teaching? Are there parts of it we can learn from, or is this a real danger that sees the human person in a different light than the Catholic Church does? More of that when we come back after this quick break.
6: The only thing that doctors have to report are abortion pill cases, deaths. They don't have to report injuries. And so we don't even know how many women are being injured every year by these very, very strong chemical drugs.
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9: Hello, this is Bishop Terry LaValle of the Diocese of Ogdensburg. Let us pray. Remember, O most gracious Virgin Mary, that never was it known that anyone who fled to your protection, implored your help, or sought your intercession was left unaided. Inspired with this confidence, I fly unto you, O Virgin of Virgins, our Mother. To you do we come, before you we stand, sinful and sorrowful. O Mother of the Word incarnate, despise not our petitions, but in your mercy, hear and answer them. Through Christ our Lord. Amen.
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7: Hey, welcome back to the show. We're talking today about the rise of the Democratic Socialist Party in America today and what the Catholic Church says about it. Now, none of these issues can be adequately addressed in a 30-minute show, and so we're doing our best to go quickly, but I do want to dive into here. There's a question, I think, that comes up sometimes that I see in different conversations of, is socialism actually closer to Catholic social teaching than, you know, capitalism? Because if you read a lot of the social documents of the church, Centesimus Annus and Quadresimo Anno, they talk about really that there's a danger to complete unfettered capitalism that doesn't seek after the common good at all. But they have very strong words too for socialism. And so even in the wake, there were certain Catholic commenters in the wake of Mondami's election that were like, hey, this is actually close because it cares about the poor. It has a social consciousness. It wants to be close to the poor. And even Pope Benedict wrote in a book in 2006, something similar along those lines of like, what we share with this kind of socialism is a consciousness for the little guy, right? However, the idea that there's a lot of problems with that, right? So again, Pius XI in Quadragesimo Anno said, religious socialism, Christian socialism are contradictory terms. No one can at the same time be a good Catholic and a true socialist. And he goes on to kind of explain why. Whether considered as a doctrine or an historical fact or a movement, socialism, if it remains truly socialism, even after it has yielded to truth and justice on the points which we have mentioned, cannot be reconciled with the teachings of the Catholic Church because its concept of society itself is utterly foreign to Christian truth. So going on a little bit, it says, endowed with a social nature, man is placed on this earth so that by leading a life in society and under an authority ordained of God, he may fully cultivate and develop all his faculties unto the praise and glory of his creator. Socialism says, is instead, by contrast, wholly ignores and is indifferent to this sublime end of both man and society. It affirms that human association has been instituted for the sake of material advantage alone. So here's what it means. Basically, the reason it's philosophically inconsistent with a Catholic understanding of the world. What we might share in common is a sense of social consciousness that our economies ought to be ordered toward the flourishing of all persons. But even that flourishing of all persons is for the sake, so that man may fully cultivate and develop all his faculties unto the praise and glory of his creator, right? And so what socialism does is it says, basically it's anthropology, what it says the human person, man, is. And it's understanding of why we come together as human persons in society, why we all don't just live on our own and never talk to other people or even live in our own family units, like why we come together in communities and societies, both of them

ideology is sort of a false gospel that is itself kind of atheistic in its core, in its identity. So much is out of the way, right? Like this idea itself, this ideology itself, like the church has roundly rejected that it's an authentic interpretation of who the human person is and who human society is. How would the Catholic Church, and this is a good question for us to ask, how does the Catholic Church reconcile? Because the answer isn't unfettered capitalism on the other end, like complete laissez-faire, like we should just let economies and markets rip, never try to orient them toward the common good, amalgamate wealth and the wealthiest. Like, what's the balance here? What's the balance here? I want to give you two principles or two ideas from Catholic social teaching, two words that capture a lot of the idea of how the church challenges states and governments and especially individuals and even corporations to consider the common good in its life and in its operating and in the way they orient their economic policies so that it's not just one of those two extremes. The first is the idea of solidarity, authentic solidarity. What this means is a real commitment to the common good rooted in seeing the other as neighbor. So the other is not a class system or a class abstraction to just be objectified or mobilized. If they're on your side, they're on your team, or if they're the other, they're rejected. Instead, it says solidarity says every person that I encounter is my neighbor, and I have a responsibility to them. There is something that I actually owe them in justice. So this is where even St. Augustine says, if you know, he doesn't put in exactly these words because I don't think they had closets back then, but he says basically, if you own, two tunics, I think he's the way he puts it, one of those tunics belongs to you and the other one belongs to the poor. This is the kind of the heart of solidarity of like, once you have accounted for your needs, there is a mandate, a duty, actually be looking around to help others. But what that's rooted in is personal willed charity, not forced and coerced redistribution of means according to somebody's arbitrary definition of equity, right? Then both Rerum Novarum and Quadragesimo, my Latin's terrible. You know, they defend the idea of private property and the living wage, but they also give us the idea of subsidiarity. That's the second word, solidarity and then subsidiarity. Basically, subsidiarity, the idea of it in Catholic social teaching means that whatever can be done at the smallest level possible should be done there. So society is basically a series of concentric circles of the family is the smallest social unit, then the community, then, the state, and then, for us, the country, right? So there's state and federal government. So in ours, what the church offers is this third idea of it shouldn't be the federal government determining what families should do for things that can be done at the level of families, but instead, whatever can't be done at the level of the smallest unit possible then can be absorbed by the state. So some of this social consciousness, what's interesting is you see it developing in this originally Bernie Sanders, now AOC and Mamdani wing of the Democratic Party, where there's an increased social consciousness coming into their, kind of economic policies. And it's also developing on the right. Like what J.D. Vance and the new right have been criticized for is kind of trying, almost having some of these similar ideas of social consciousness and the common good being baked into economic policies where the government might actually, put limits around capitalism for the sake of, being America first or being, whatever, right? So socialism is a growing movement in the United States. It's been rejected by the church as a viable worldview because it's rooted in an ideology. And the Catholic Church instead gives us Catholic social teaching as our way to guide societies and economists and governments toward flourishing of all people

0: in a system that kind of rejects both unfettered capitalism and democratic socialism. Here's the kind of here's where we'll land, right? Here's the point that we'll land on. It's common for young people, right? Every generation does this. This is like the point of the movie Les Mis, right? Every generation tries to reach for a new order of things because it can sense that the old one is exhausted and tired and not working anymore. And there's some truth to that. Like right now, some of the old order of things isn't working right now fully. We have to be honest about that. And the church's answer, though, has never been to leap to a new ideology that is based in novelty, but instead goes back to who is the human person and what do we owe each other as the true source rooted in charity, love of God and love of neighbor that renews all of society. So a genuinely renewed social order is needed and called for in the United States today. I think that's obvious to some degree. But the way that the church would call us to rebuild that is one brick at a time, one person at a time, one reasonable step at a time, from the lowest levels out, from the family to the community to the state to the federal government. And that would be rooted in the dignity of the human person, the family as the building block of all society, and then or in solidarity and in subsidiarity. That's how the church envisions society being rebuilt and more social consciousness in our economic policies, not by being bulldozed by democratic socialism and then rebuilt according to ideological terms. So thanks for joining us today. I know it's a hard conversation. I'm sure we didn't do it justice. Please feel free to email me, tim@relevantradio.com, with your feedback, with your questions. I know there were a couple calls we weren't able to get today. It was a big topic. I'm not sure we were able to glance over a few things that probably could use a deeper treatment at some point. So sorry we didn't get to those calls. Keep us in your prayers. You'll be in our prayers tomorrow. We have Radio to the Max, KMMK.
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3: 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Rounds of severe storms may impact millions across the Midwest and Great Lakes this week. Today, a severe storm threat is covering Chicago, Detroit, Cleveland, and Pittsburgh. Damaging winds are expected to be the primary hazard. Todd Blanche has been sworn in as the next Attorney General. The ceremony taking place in the Oval Office on Monday. The Senate confirmed Todd Blanche on Saturday after weeks of debate with a handful of Republicans in opposition. Flock cameras that record license plates and more are causing a national uproar. Sarah Lee Kessler reports.
4: It's Big Brother on steroids. Flock admits it, noting that its 120,000 black cameras record everything about your vehicle, and that means you. Police departments across the country pay Flock to access the info, which they say gives them a national network to find stolen cars, missing people, and criminals. But not everyone's a fan. A Tennessee congressional candidate is charged with felony vandalism for shooting out Flock cameras. Connecticut's governor is ordering a review, and there's a GOP congressional bill requiring federal agents to get a warrant to access Flock's data.
3: And a new CDC report finds more frequent marijuana users are showing up in emergency rooms with a condition that causes severe nausea and vomiting. The condition, known as cannabis hypermesis syndrome, is linked to habitual marijuana use and has seen a rise in recorded cases. The CDC says younger patients, especially those ages 15 to 24, have some of the highest rates and is calling for more awareness and research into the condition. Keeping you connected with the church and the world 24 hours a day and on the web at relevantradio.com. I'm Brooke Taylor, and this is listener-supported Relevant Radio.
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11: Hey, there's a line open, so now is your opportunity to ask Patrick a question by calling 888-914-9149.
12: Yeah, so I was just waiting to see if she had anything more, but I guess not. Hi there, Patrick Madrid here. We have an hour to go. The number is 888-914-9149. So we'll keep going right to Scott in Pacifica, California. Hi, Scott.
13: Hey, Patrick. Hope you and Cyrus are in a funny mood this morning.
12: Me too.
13: Always fun. Keep going. So I have a conundrum for you, and this may be the stickiest I've heard on your show.
12: All right.
13: So my wife is in Guatemala with my son. They're going to be attending a wedding on Saturday. They're flying back. They have to be at the airport on Sunday morning to fly back to the States.
12: Okay.
13: It's not a direct flight, so they won't be back here until late in the evening.
12: So no chance to go to Mass, right, on Sunday?
13: Well, that's the thing, is the wedding's at 3 p.m. on Saturday, and they've got to be at the airport on Sunday morning. So she called me yesterday and says, what do I do about Mass? And I thought, I really don't know.
12: Yeah, what time is the wedding on Saturday?
13: It's at 3 p.m.
12: That's too bad. It's 1 hour short of being a vigil Mass.
13: Right, exactly.
12: So,
13: yeah.
12: So that won't count.
13: Yeah,
12: go ahead.
13: Well, the only thing that I could think of would be either finding a super early Sunday Mass, if that's possible, or that they would go to the wedding and then find a vigil Mass to pop out to and then pop back to the reception.
12: Yeah, that was my suggestion.
13: Socially awkward, but
12: yeah, that would be my suggestion. It's the first thing that came to my mind would be, so they have the wedding Mass at 3, assuming that it's at a Catholic church, they're likely going to have a vigil Mass at 4:30, 5 p.m. And then, even though it would cut into the time of the wedding reception, it's more important to make your Sunday obligation. So if they did that, they'd be golden. Yeah.
13: Okay. All right. Okay. Well, that's where I thought it would land, but I just wanted to run it by, and sounds like we've threaded the needle.
12: Okay. Well, I'm glad. I hope everything is smooth and happy, and yeah, I mean, that's what I would do. I would make the extra effort to go to a vigil Mass, because I think if I had to guess, what you're hoping for is that I would say that, well, you're dispensed, or she's dispensed from this because of the circumstances.
13: No, I knew that wouldn't be the case. Mm-hmm. But then, it's her best friend's son who's getting married.
12: Yeah.
13: And I don't know, it's just a socially awkward thing to, you know, okay, we'll see you in an hour at the reception.
12: Yeah.
13: They're going to, they'll miss either the beginning of the reception or some, I don't know. But as you say, you know, Sunday Mass is more important than any of that. So,
12: yeah, you know what I'm thinking about as you're describing it, is the story that Jesus tells, or the parable that Jesus talks about, where he says, you know, the different people who are called to the kingdom, and he gets different excuses. I have to bury my father, for example. And that's like a heavy thing. Remember that one?
13: Yes, that's a really good analogy there. Yeah, I like
12: I was
13: that.
12: Thinking about that as you were describing it. So this is in Matthew 5, where he talks about blood. I'm sorry, not Matthew 5, where he talks about the different excuses that people give why they can't. I'm going to follow you, Lord, but I can't quite do it yet because I got this other thing I've got to do. You know,
13: right, right. And even if it's a sacrament, it still doesn't. Yeah, and marriage is a sacrament. However, it's not the Sunday obligation which takes precedence over everything.
12: Bingo, bango. Yeah, that's true. So it's a little bit of an inconvenience if you think of it that way, but she really will be putting first things first. And the other thing that's nice is she can say, if anybody asks, she can say, well, we're making this special effort so we can pray for the couple for a happy marriage.
13: Okay, great. I will pass that along.
12: All right. Well, God bless everyone involved.
13: Okay. Thank you,
12: Thanks,
13: Patrick.
12: Scott. Yeah, thank you. 888-914-9149. How about Aaron now in Avondale, Arizona? Hi, Aaron.
14: Good morning, Mr. Madrid. Thank you for taking my call again.
12: You're welcome.
14: It's a serious question and a little background. I'm a cradle Catholic. My wife and my children completed their sacraments of first reconciliation and confirmation just this past season. And I've been doing a very poor job of explaining the need for my wife and me to confess our sins, number and kind, and also with the children, we want to make sure that they have good, meaningful confessions. And I don't know how to explain a couple things. I don't know how to explain why the children are allowed to have conversations with the priest, and while my wife is supposed to use number and kind as an adult, and then I go off the rails completely and I talk to the priest like I speak to you. I tell him my sins, and I'm not afraid to go into great detail, and I'm trying to explain to my wife why, for her confessions, that it's very important to stick to number and kind so that the priest also isn't put in a position. And I've done such a poor job of doing that explanation that it has caused strife for us over that topic. And I just thought maybe I could call in. She's present here, so you could speak to both of us and just let us know how we can do it so that we both feel like we're getting complete good confessions. The issue is it is my fault, because I will tell her and the children about, you know, the priest had told me one time, I got into great detail, and he told me that was the most beautiful confession that he's ever heard. And my wife hasn't had that moment through her, I believe, up to her fourth confession now and fifth confession. And I just wanted to ask if you could please explain to us the dangers of avoiding number and kind, and why the children might be able to have conversations with the priest.
12: Okay. I think I understand.
14: And why I'm also doing that, also having conversations.
12: Okay, that sounds good. And I appreciate the fact that I can speak to the two of you together. So maybe the difficulty here is if you think that number and kind is that when you go to confession, that's all that's involved. And if I ever gave you that misimpression, I apologize. Number and kind is a way of remembering that regardless of how you talk to the priest, in a more conversational manner, for example, or a less conversational manner, especially if you know the priest personally. But that part really doesn't matter as much. But the issue of number and kind is not for certain people or under certain kinds of conversations. If in your confession you say, I committed, and here we're talking about serious sin, by the way. I want to make a special emphasis here. number and kind as a technique doesn't, it's not necessary for venial sins. It's only something that you would want to make sure you do for mortal sins. And what it really means is you identify the sin, and then you say how many times either you know that you committed it or that you think you committed it. That's all. That's all. But it doesn't preclude a conversation with the priest if you are in that mode with him. I think most Catholics, when they go into the confessional, and I have no way of knowing, I guess I'm just sort of guessing, but my assumption is that most Catholics, they go in, bless me, Father, for I have sinned. It has been X weeks or months or years or whatever since my last confession. I'm married. I have children. These are my sins. And if there are no mortal sins to confess, great. You don't have to worry about number and kind. It's not really an issue. You just do your best to accuse yourself of whatever venial sins you are aware of, and then leave it at that. If there's a mortal sin, or more than one mortal sin, then this is where number and kind becomes helpful. It's a helpful technique. And it's primarily helpful for the priest so that he understands what sin is being confessed, and also that he's not burdened with extra detail that he doesn't need and doesn't want. So that's why number and kind is helpful, because you say, I committed this sin, I committed it 3 times since my last good confession. And that's all he needs to know, because he now understands this is the sin, okay, and here's the gravity, here's the circumstances. And then if there are other sins, you just tell them. But I would warmly encourage the two of you not to get hung up on this issue of number and kind, because it's just a technique that helps you so that the priest is clear on what you're confessing. But I'm really sorry to hear that this has brought strife to your marriage. I hope that our conversation now will help to alleviate that.
14: Yeah, Amelia's really hung up, even when you said, you know, again, number and kind, and you said, I hope it brings you grief. Like, maybe she can ask the question about what's
12: bothering
14: her.
12: Okay, sure. Yeah, happy to.
15: Hi, Patrick.
12: Hi.
15: So, in my OCII class, we were very, like, they were very, very specific about our confessions and how it only could be number and kind, because we don't want to scandalize the priest. We don't want to give details. We just do number and kind.
12: Right.
15: And then, so I do that. But then I hear, like, my husband says that he can talk to the priest and tell the priest things, like, whatever things
12: in more detail, you mean?
15: Yeah. Mm-hmm. Right. Like, in more detail. But I'm not allowed to, because I'm a woman. And that will cause the priest to, I don't know what.
12: To be distracted or tempted or something.
15: I guess, but like, yeah. I don't think my sins are anything like that. And then I didn't know that the children were taught that they could just say, like, oh, I stole a piece of candy or something like that, instead of, oh, I broke the fifth commandment one time. Mm-hmm. So it frustrates me that I feel like I'm the only one who's been taught, like, number and kind, this is how you have to do it. And then I hear all these other people saying that they get to go into all these details, or they get to do this and that. And I'm like, well, that's really hard for me, because then it doesn't make me feel like I'm doing a full confession, or if I'm actually, like, you know, like, being really connected with Jesus with in that way to be able to get it out. Yeah.
12: That makes complete sense to me. And I, you know, I appreciate your candor. So let me tailor my response for your situation. Number one, number and kind, as I say, is it's a technique, it's a shorthand way of remembering to identify the sin and say how many times. We're talking here about mortal sins, of course, and how many times. But here's the thing. You are not obligated to say, you know, bless me, Father, for I have sinned. You know, it's been a week since my last confession, or a year or a month, or whatever. I'm married and I have children. I committed this sin 5 times, committed this sin 1 time. You know, you're not locked into that. When you go to confession, this is from your heart, as it should be, and you express your sins, if they're mortal, clearly, and how many times. It doesn't mean that you can't ask for advice. You can. Doesn't mean that you can't have a conversation with the priest. You can. And you're not restricted And if anyone ever made you feel as though you were restricted as to what you can or cannot say in confession, I would respectfully encourage you to dismiss that thought. But there is a kernel of truth here, and that is not just for women, of course, for men too. That if it were the case that, let's say, there was a sexual sin to be confessed, whether the man is confessing it or the woman is confessing it, it is true that it's not helpful to the priest to know details beyond what it was. So let's say it was using pornography in marriage. And you would say, this is the sin, and this happened X number of times. And leave it at that. You don't want to talk about what you saw. You don't want to talk about anything else. None of those details are important, whether it's your husband confessing it or you confessing it or any married person. It's not as though this is just for you guys. And I think that's the key, that you are looking out for the priest because, you know, we're all human. We all have imaginations. And so the less of that kind of information there is, the easier it is and the less impactful that could be. But if, let's say, a married man were to go to confession and he's confessing sexual sins and he's elaborating on things that the priest doesn't need to know, that's a problem, because now suddenly, you know, he's involving detail in the confession of sins that isn't necessary for the sacrament. Now, I hope I'm not over-explaining it. I don't mean to, but I wouldn't want you to leave the conversation thinking that you are boxed in and, you know, there's one way for everybody else and another way for you, because that's not the case. You know, you want your confession to be heartfelt and honest, but not overly detailed. But that's not just for women. It's certainly not just for you. It's just as much for your husband as it is for you. And I guess you're listening, Aaron. I have no knowledge of any of this beyond our conversation. But if you are in confession and if there are serious sins and you are unnecessarily elaborating on details that are not pertinent to it, then I would encourage you to stop doing that, because that's not helpful to the priest and it's not necessary for the confession. You see what I mean?
14: Yes. Yes, I do.
12: Okay.
15: And I understand, too. I appreciate that explanation, because that does make me feel better about it and helps me to understand that more.
12: Yeah, I'm glad. You know, and I think I can't help but think about the woman when Jesus was dining at the home of a Pharisee, and this woman shows up and is crying at the feet of Jesus. You know the story. And she anoints his feet with precious perfume and dries his feet with her hair. What a very incredibly debasing, in a good sense, act of humility. She dries his feet with her hair. Now, there's no mention there of her telling him specifically what she had done. But isn't that a beautiful act of contrition and humility, that when we go to confession, whether there are big sins to confess or little sins to confess, that we realize the focus here is on Jesus, who loves us and wants to heal us. That's the key to the whole thing. The priest is the minister of the sacrament, and he's acting in persona Christi, that's for sure. But we can't lose sight of the fact that he too is still a human being with an imagination. So we want to be careful about that. That's all.
15: Right. Thank you.
14: Thank you, Mr. Madrid. And you know, I wish that our only arguments from this moment forward were only about how to do our sacraments better. Like, it's worth arguing about, and it's worth calling you and hearing your advice. And we just want to thank you for taking the time to help.
12: Thank you, Aaron. I appreciate both of you taking a moment to talk about it. If I could offer any little bit of advice beyond that, it would be, don't argue about it. This is not something to argue about. And if you feel the urge to argue rising up inside you, then change the subject and don't argue about it, because you've already seen that this brings strife and you don't want that.
15: Thank you. I appreciate that.
12: You're welcome. God bless you both. May God grant you many happy years together, you two. You two kids.
14: Thank you, sir.
12: All right. Go in peace. Jesus loves you. I'll be right back.

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8: All right. 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Let's go to Caleb now in Auburn, Indiana. Good morning, Caleb.
10: Hi.
8: Yeah, hi. Guten Tag. Buenos dias. Bonjour.
10: So I have a difficult situation.
8: Okay.
10: Where me and my wife have been married now for 3 years. We were married in a non-denominational church.
8: Okay.
10: Known each other for about 6 years.
8: Are either you or she Catholic?
10: Neither of us were, no.
8: Okay, got it.
10: We are in OSAA now, and that's why this is a question specifically for you, where after a while, about a year ago, we had a bit of turmoil and we separated.
8: Okay.
10: And, I mean, I went into the marriage knowing that I'm giving my full body, soul, being to her for eternity, you know?
8: Mm-hmm. Well, till death do you part, just
10: to be. Yes. And So after this turmoil, within the turmoil, she had, I guess, fallen in love with somebody. Mm-hmm. Whereas I feel as though the man that she fell in love with was Catholic, and that's really how we found the Catholic faith, was she came back from Mass just glowing one day, and that's what started my questions. But we ended up getting back together, mm-hmm. not as in like marriage or anything like that. We were just separated housing for a moment.
8: Did she take up with the other guy, or is that just sort of out there on the fringes?
10: It's kind of on the fringes. He said that he doesn't want to pursue it. He doesn't want to break family. I mean, we have two children already.
8: Yeah.
10: And he's devout Catholic. He's actually devoted to some third orders. And
8: he's not a priest, is he?
10: No.
8: Okay.
10: Though now she is seeking annulment and saying that she feels as though she's a gift for him, and all of these things, she is looking into mysticism and very deep Catholic theology without actually, I mean, I haven't seen her go to Mass. I mean, she's went to Mass earlier this week, but she's skipped it many times. And
8: Where is this guy in the midst of all this? Is he just an idea in her mind, or is he in any way like interacting with her on some ongoing basis?
10: No, he has not interacted with her. Actually, I have spoken to him, and he decided to cut ties and to distance himself on social media and all of that.
8: That's good.
10: Though my question in the heart of it is, she is currently seeking annulment, and she says that she doesn't feel the bond that I felt during our ceremony, during our vows.
8: Have the two of you had any marriage counseling with a Catholic counselor?
10: And we have begun, but she has been kind of jumping the gun every time they say to find individual counseling and other counseling along those lines.
8: When you say jumping the gun, what does that mean?
10: So she was told to seek our reverend at our church, and she did, though the only thing she spoke of was not her turmoil. She spoke of how she would pursue an annulment.
8: Okay, fair enough. Let's pause for a moment, though. So this advice to get marriage counseling sounds like it's not coming from a Catholic source, but maybe from your friends or the church that you belonged to before? Or am I wrong?
10: Catholic Charities, the program here in Auburn. And
8: and they're referring you to a Protestant counselor?
10: No. Okay. We are still ongoing with the Catholic counselor.
8: Oh, okay, good. I thought you meant they were trying to send you to a Protestant counselor. Okay.
10: It is currently marriage counseling, but he has suggested individual counseling for us.
8: Okay. Now, I'm not in that field, so this is not my specialty, so I can't offer an opinion about that. My hunch, though, is that you're likely to be far better served together as a couple to work through the problem together in the same room together.
10: Yes, I understand that.
8: Okay, all right.
10: Well,
8: then the reason I mention that is it sounds to me like that's advice I would ignore. And if she wants to go into counseling by herself without you, that to me, you know, I would try to avoid that in favor of going to counseling together so that the issue can be out in the open between the two of you.
10: Yes. Okay. And we had a few sessions together. Though really my question is that how is it possible she doesn't feel this bond that I feel so deeply? She says that she has sometimes said that our marriage impedes her relationship with the Lord, and that the Lord is telling her to pursue this annulment and many other things along those lines. I was wondering if the viewpoint in the Catholic Church about this turmoil where one does not feel that bond.
8: Well, you could. I mean, obviously, I propose that you be delicate in how you go about it, but the message for her would include that Jesus said, what God has joined together, let no man put asunder. If a man divorces his wife and remarries, he commits adultery. And the same is true for women, to divorce and get remarried. So she knows that, right?
10: Yes, I understand. I mean, I have pursued scripture and prayer and many counsels for that specific thing because I know my role as I'm here.
8: Yeah.
10: Though she always seems to put this view that our marriage isn't valid, that we could still seek an annulment because that's what the Catholic Church believes.
8: Yeah, and you can point out to her, somebody should point out to her, that the marriage is presumed valid unless there is some, you know, impediment that existed at the time where you intentionally didn't tell her about something very important before the marriage or vice versa. Or in the case of lack of canonical form, but in your case, it doesn't apply because you're both Protestants. So the church's assumption is that your marriage is valid. Was there a prior marriage for either of you before?
10: No.
8: Okay. So there's no reason on the face of it to assume that the marriage is invalid. It sounds like, from what you're saying, sounds like she's infatuated either with this man or with the idea of some dream guy that she would rather be with. And
10: she has spoken that she feels as though she's a gift to him and that she needs to be a gift to him and many other things.
8: Sure. No, I understand what you're saying. I'm sorry to hear that she's saying that, but this is delusional thinking. She already is a gift to you. She's made herself a gift to you and you to her.
10: The only reason that she really wants to pursue this is that, I mean, along with him, is that she believes that under the pretense that she married me just for kids, just to be a mom, that makes it an invalid marriage. And she keeps telling me that the only way to tell if our marriage is valid or not is to seek the tribunal, which would be divorce and many things before even reaching the tribunal that might not need to happen.
8: Well, the tribunal wouldn't even consider this until there is a divorce.
10: Yes,
8: and God forbid. God forbid that there should be a divorce. I mean, the goal, of course, is to save the marriage. Any chance you could get her to go with you on a retrovi weekend? Have you talked about that?
10: I'm not sure what that is, actually.
8: Okay, let me tell you.
10: I've only started my OCIA about a month ago.
8: Yeah, I'd be happy to share with you. So it's the website, first of all, is helpourmarriage.org. Helpourmarriage.org. Now, they retained the name retrovi, which it means like coming back together again, or a reunion is another way to put it. And it's a program, a Jesus-centered program, for couples whose marriages are on the brink of extinction. They're on the rocks, their marriage is ending, and they can't even imagine staying together. This is a weekend of healing for that kind of a marriage, and perhaps your marriage fits into that category. They have weekend retreats all around the country all the time. So if you go to that website, helpourmarriage.org, you'll be able to even find the weekends that are on the calendar near you, depending on wherever you are. So you're in Auburn, Indiana. I don't know exactly where that is, but anywhere in Indiana that they have those. In fact, I'm going to do that right now. So I'm going to look at Indiana. So they have, there are a lot of them here. But they do have drivable retrovi weekends from wherever you are in Indiana. And I would get her willingness, or ask her if she'd be willing to go on this weekend to ponder these issues and work through these problems. And the nice thing about the Retrovite program is that they're very well equipped to help guide couples back away from the brink of disaster. And yes. many couples, not just Catholic, but many couples discover a way to save their marriage. So I do think this could be really helpful for the two of you. Now, if she's thinking in her own mind that, you know, this is it, she wants to get out of the marriage, obviously you can't control her, but at the same time, you can guide the process in a way that will help her come to her senses, hopefully. And I think it's good that this man, whoever he is, that he's staying away.
10: Yes.
8: Mm-hmm. And then get some Catholic marriage counseling together as a couple. Now, we have a program here at Relevant Radio called Marriage Unhindered every day at 5 p.m. Central. And the host of that show is a licensed marriage and family therapist. So that's another alternative. Because I'm not a therapist, but he is. So that's another resource that you could tap into if you wanted to.
10: Yes, definitely. What was that first one again?
8: The first one was the Retrovite weekend. Their website is helpourmarriage.org. The second resource is our show called Marriage Unhindered. And that's on here at Relevant Radio at 5 p.m. every day, 5 p.m. Central.
10: I really appreciate those resources.
8: Absolutely. Absolutely. Well, you've got my prayers, and I would just encourage you to stay the course, fight for your marriage, pray. Encourage her to go with you on a Retrovite weekend. And maybe she should call Marriage Unhindered, if she'd be willing to do that.
10: I will put that out there.
8: Okay. I know it's a tough situation, Caleb. My heart goes out to you, but, you know, stay in the fight.
10: Yes.
8: All right.
10: Thank you very much.
8: Hang in there, man. All right. Thanks, Caleb. I'll be right back.

0: 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It is sacred in the eyes of God, and it should be sacred in the eyes of man, too. And we have to pick up the torch and fight for that every single day.
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10: All right, back to the phones. Actually, back to the phones in a minute. I see we got some people getting ready to go on the air. This is a note. Where did that one go? Oh, here it is. Okay, this is a note from Mary. And Mary says, I'm interested in your opinion about something that happened at Mass. I attend Mass at a lovely old church where I'm a parishioner and attend regularly. The pastor made an announcement saying that a bishop had visited the church and told them they could no longer use communion rails to distribute Holy Communion. He said that he was disappointed. This apparently is the pastor. He said he was disappointed with the directive, but that we need to comply. Can you help me understand how this can possibly be a good thing? Walking up and waiting at the center aisle has always been an option here for anyone who prefers that. Discouraged and disappointed. I understand, Mary, and I understand why you're discouraged. And I would just say, don't let your discouragement get the better of you. Now, let's just talk strictly speaking here about what rights or what obligations, what authority, let's say, does the bishop have. And he does have the authority to make pastoral decisions like this in his diocese. And the priests have an obligation because they made a promise before God and his church when they were ordained that they would respect the bishop and they would obey him. So this is part of the promise that the priest makes in the case of a diocesan priest. And he has to fulfill that. And anything that doesn't involve sin or scandal or anything like that. If the bishop were to say, do this, that's you know, more immoral or something, he would not be obliged to follow the bishop's authority in something like that, because the bishop doesn't have authority to tell somebody to do something immoral. But within the parameters of the bishop's competence as the shepherd of the local church, the priest is obliged to obey his bishop. He may disagree with the bishop. The bishop could be wrong. The bishop could be making an unwise decision. The bishop could be, his policy could be reversed by a future bishop. Any of these things are possible. But under the circumstances, strictly speaking, the pastor of that parish has a solemn obligation to obey his bishop in these matters. Even if he thinks, he's making a mistake, he still has that obligation. So for you as one of the lay faithful, you also have that same obligation, although not like directly, because you're not the one who would put in a communion rail or not. That's what's something that the pastor would be involved in. So for your purposes, what I would suggest to you is, if you prefer to receive Holy Communion kneeling down at the communion rail, there are other options, other places where you might be able to go do that. Now, obviously, and maybe you already know this, there are not a lot of other options, no matter where in the country you might be. So it may be that you are not easily going to be able to find a Catholic parish where you can kneel for receiving Holy Communion. And the way I would propose it to you is just grin and bear it. It's not ideal. You wish you could kneel, but if you can't, okay. And here's the thing. The bishops of the United States, and this is not long after Vatican II, they said the normative way to receive communion in this church here, meaning these United States, is to stand. Now, I wish they hadn't made that decision personally. I think pastorally it was not a wise decision personally. That's just me. I think in due time that future generations of bishops may indeed reverse that decision. Who knows? I'll be in heaven when that happens, God willing. But in the meantime, the bishops have the right to say, this is the way we're going to receive communion. Now, it's interesting because the bishops don't prohibit kneeling to receive communion. Nor did Vatican II in any way say there can't be communion rails. This is an inference that was drawn by some people on the basis of Sacrosanctum Concilium, which is the document in question regarding the reform of the liturgy in Vatican II. But there's nothing there saying that you can't have communion rails. That's something that a bishop may do in his own diocese. Okay, well, in due time, ultimately, he will have to answer to the Lord, as we all will have to answer to the Lord for our decisions, for good or for ill. In the meantime, what I would say is, if it's still possible to receive kneeling, if that's what you wish to do, okay, great. Do that even if there is no communion rail. If that's not going to be permitted, then I would say find an historic church where the state will not permit the pastor to modify the interior of the church because it's an historical building. And that's sometimes an ace in the hole where a church, now, of course, the bishop could forbid the use of the communion rail even if there is one. That may be what's happening in your case. But I would just say grin and bear it. And what I mean by that is be patient, receive Holy Communion. Don't stop receiving Holy Communion. And when you're standing, the Lord knows you would prefer to kneel. And if you can't, you can't. It's not the end of the world. And I think that's the best way to approach a topic like this. I know you're disappointed, but what really matters is that you are a good, faithful Catholic in all the ways that you're required to be obedient and to receive Jesus and to offer it up. And in due time, my guess is that things are going to return to something approaching more traditional than not. We'll see what happens. But that would be my advice in the interim. I appreciate it. Let's go to Rick in Philadelphia. Hello, Rick.
13: Yeah, good morning, Patrick. I want to make a comment about the discussion on the invalid marriage, lack of form. I was married in this woman's house. Her minister was present, no Catholic priest minister. This was like 40, 50 years ago. And I thought, well, maybe I want to get married. So I talked to our deacon in our local church, St. Norbert's, And he said, well, it's a lack of form, and you have to file a lack of form application. It has to be reviewed by the tribunal, but you must do that in order to get married again. So we filed it, had to get the baptismal certificate within 6 months, divorce decree, marriage certificate, all that had to be presented. Mm-hmm. Within about 6 months, the annulment was issued. So I was like, wow, thank God. Mm-hmm. But I had to file the lack of form application with the Archdiocese of Philadelphia.
10: Absolutely. Yeah, because the church wants to make sure it does its due diligence, regardless if it's something that's like on the face of it, obviously invalid. It still wants to do the due diligence to make sure that everything is, you know, free and clear, so to speak.
13: Yeah, I have another question. I've got two children. My son came back to me in 2024 after about 34 years, truly a miracle. My daughter, I've been communicating with her for many, many years, long letters, cards. She refuses to respond to me. Her mother, miraculously, when I had a conversation with my son and his mother on a cell phone about a year ago, she interrupted the phone call. She said, I just would like your forgiveness for everything I did to you for 40 years. It's like, yes, mm-hmm. you brought me to the brink. But as Christ has forgiven me for my grievous sins, I had to forgive her.
10: Right. Well.
13: So that was another miracle. But
10: yeah, it sounds
13: the miracle
10: like...
13: I need now is for my precious daughter. She's not even married in the church because she doesn't know. So I pray for reconciliation and annulment, and that she would be married in the Catholic Church, and I would be able to walk her down the aisle, and that she would get her children baptized. My son's the same case. Children are not baptized.
10: Yeah.
13: So I'm getting banged on all sides.
10: I hear you, and it's got to be done.

0: and it will burn away, you know, a lot of those effects due to sin. Jesus pays the penalty for our sins. We can't do that. But the effect of our sins can be expiated by offering these sufferings up to the Lord.
1: I've been having more masses said for the holy souls of purgatory, and I say, well, you know, I hope to get you to heaven and relieve your suffering. Would you please intercede for me before the throne of God?
0: Indeed. No, that's a very good thing to do, and they will not forget you. Well, I hope that more blessings are on the way to you, Rick. Thank you for that. Let's go to John in Bayside, California. Good morning, John.
2: Good morning, Patrick. Do we know who wrote the book of Hebrews in the Bible?
0: Well, the early church presumed, although not everybody in the early church, but the early church generally presumed that St. Paul wrote it. But scholarship after the fact seems pretty clear to demonstrate that it was not written by St. Paul. Although, I mean, you're free to hold that view if you wish, but the idea that it was written by somebody else is really the view, I would say, of the church now. This is why you'll typically hear, you don't hear like St. Paul's epistle to the Hebrews, you would hear the writer to the Hebrews referring to this anonymous author. But as I say, in the early church, it was far more common to think that St. Paul did. But it wasn't unanimous, even then.
2: Okay, thanks, Guy.
0: You got it. Appreciate the call. Let's go to Kate now in Raleigh. Good morning, Kate.
3: Good morning, Patrick. How are you?
0: I am well, thank you.
3: Good. Well, I just wanted to give a little advice to the previous man, not Rick, but the one before that, before our break, okay. With the marriage. Both of my parents have been divorced 3 times, so I kind of know a little bit about divorce.
0: Now, were they divorced 3 times before you came along or since you came along?
3: I was the second marriage, so okay. I was in the middle.
0: Okay.
3: But my father used that same excuse, the one about how, oh, well, like the Lord is telling me that I'm a gift for this person. My father thought that too. And my mom kind of posited the question, the Lord would not ask you to betray yourself.
0: Right.
3: This is not something that the Lord would ever do. I don't know if he's brought that up to her yet, but unfortunately it did not help my family's marriage. However, it is a good question, I think, to think about, as well as if there's children in the mix. You know, he would never ask you to, because you are betraying your children. If you divorce yourself, you are also betraying your children.
0: Absolutely.
3: And I think a lot of people, especially, unfortunately, in the Protestant realm, I think they kind of forget that. I was raised Protestant. But if she does have, like, aversions to anything that's Catholic, I will say to recommend looking at Scripture on marriage. Like, if he could just try and get her to pray and look at the Scriptures in marriage, since that's what they believe in is the Scripture, she's not going to find anything that you should be able to divorce your spouse just on a whim of finding another man.
0: Right.
3: So I feel like if she did that, or also, you know, if she is by chance a child of divorce, the rates do go up higher for people to be led astray in that way if she is also a child of divorce. So I would also recommend maybe some Christian therapy. If she doesn't want to do Catholic, then at least some Christian therapy on her own and potentially with her spouse, if she is willing, and if he is willing as well.
0: Yeah, thank you. I appreciate those helpful thoughts. Under the circumstances, just a quick maybe point of divergence. I got the impression that for them in this situation, the best thing would be to do the counseling together. And one of the things I've seen before, and this is just an anecdotal, is sometimes, depending upon the counselor, and in particular, it seems, at least in my experience, that when the wife goes off on her own into counseling, I've seen this before where the counselor will counsel her to, you know, you want to be happy, go with your heart. And in some cases, the counselors have sadly broken up the marriage by encouraging the wife to go into another relationship. And not that that is necessarily common, but it's common enough that I've seen it happen. So that's why I would say, just knowing what I knew from that call, that for them to sit together with the counselor and hear together what is being said can be beneficial. But I appreciate your thoughts too, Kate. Thank you. Let's go to Joe now in Massachusetts. Hi, Joe.

0: Hi. I'm on my walk, and I didn't think I would get on, but I'm glad I did.
1: Yeah.
0: I had this experience with a sister-in-law who was dying, and she had last rites. And her family had all gathered around, and her sisters and her family, her kids. And they were all praying for, you know, one more day with it. But when you looked at it, you know that she was in serious problems. And I'm in the other room praying to God as hard as I can, at least 2 hours of praying, that he should come and get her. And lo and behold, the priest comes for the last rites, and he goes in and he anoints your hands and gives you communion. And he did what no one else did. He said, "Are you ready to meet Jesus?" No one gave her permission for this. And she smiled, and she smiled and was happy, and she said, "Yes, yes, yes." He says, "Don't be afraid. He sits on your shoulder right there." At that moment,
1: did he give her the sacraments?
0: Yes.
1: Good. Okay.
0: He did those things, and when she was getting those, and
1: sorry, Joe. I apologize. We were out of time. Forgive me. May she rest in peace, and may perpetual light shine upon her. Thanks for the call, Joe. My condolences. And I'll be back again real quick, about 21 hours from now. See you then, and I'll pray for you. Please pray for me.

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3: 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Todd Blanche has been sworn in as the next Attorney General. The ceremony took place in the Oval Office on Monday. A 7.4 magnitude earthquake struck Western Columbia today, killing at least 100 people and heavily damaging buildings, including the Our Lady of the Rosary Cathedral. Video from the Archdiocese showed cracks and a partial tower collapse. Authorities are still assessing the full extent of casualties and destruction. Joint Base Charleston has now been renamed Joint Base Lindsey Graham in honor of the late senator in South Carolina.
4: From today forward, these planes will have Joint Base Graham on their tail. A reminder that Senator Graham was the American people's workhorse. That is why Lindsey Graham's legacy belongs here. And it's why this base will bear his name with pride.
3: A ceremony was held on Monday in Charleston. Among the guests, Secretary of War Pete Hegseth and Graham's sister, Senator Darlene Graham, in attendance. And newly inducted Pro Football Hall of Famer Roger Craig says he has been diagnosed with vascular dementia. Rob Martier has the story.
5: The legendary San Francisco 49ers running back disclosed his diagnosis during his Hall of Fame acceptance speech Saturday in Canton, Ohio. Craig said doctors believe his condition was caused in part by concussions he sustained during his 11-year NFL career. The 66-year-old said he hopes sharing his story encourages others to pay attention to their brain health and seek help when something does not feel right. Craig played from 1983 to 1993 with three teams, most notably with the 49ers.
3: Keeping you connected with the church and the world 24 hours a day and on the web at relevantradio.com. 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

0: Reports coming out that the majority of young men are feeling demoralized, feel lonely, and think that the American dream is no longer attainable. Is this you? Is this your son, your grandson, your friend? What's going on? Why are we seeing polling among 18 to basically 30-year-olds consistently showing this? Is there hope for young men? What makes a difference? More on that a little later on, along with the feast day of St. Lawrence. I think quite a saint for young men who are facing this. But joining me now are Dr. Daniel and Bethany Meola. Dr. Daniel Meola is a clinical psychologist, and Bethany, his wife, is Catholic author. They co-founded Life Giving Wounds. It's an apostolate that serves adult children of divorce and separation. We're going to have the both of you on to discuss that work. It's such an important and heavy topic, especially we discuss here how divorce really does impact the children and adult children when divorce happens, whether they were young children or adults. That's another topic for another day. I had come across the two of you because of your fertility and infertility journey. I know that you have children today via adoption, but I wanted to walk down that path with the two of you of what is so common for many young couples today facing infertility, especially as Catholics, where we're told as Catholics, hey, we're called to be open to life. Having children is the primary end of marriage. But this isn't happening. This isn't happening. Maybe you've gone down different paths from looking at medically what's happening. Is it a he challenge? Is it a she challenge? What's going on here? I know part of your story, and I'd love for you to share that you guys eventually looked into NAPR technology, which we're a huge advocate here of looking at underlying health causes impacting infertility. But one of the big questions that we'll walk through is, when do you know it's time to stop battling infertility, fighting through the treatments, and at a point saying, hey, I really have turned over these stones and said, hey, we've been trying, and is this something we've done a due service to as being called to life as Catholics without also maybe kind of driving ourselves crazy and focusing on a child and having a child rather than the mission that we're called to? So Dr. Daniel and Bethany Meola are with me now. I'm looking forward to hearing your story. If you could start off with kicking off a little bit about kind of your attitude and where you're at in your faith when you got married and your attitude toward children.
1: Yeah, thank you, Timmarie. And just as a point of clarification, I'm not a clinical psychologist. I have a PhD in theology, although I've done a lot of pastoral ministry to the brokenhearted. But to answer your question directly, we got married. We're, I would say, very Catholic. We went to the John Paul II Institute for Marriage and Family, which is like seminary for married couples, I like to joke, and really wanted to have a large family and tried early in our marriage to conceive children, always wanted to have a large family, be as open as to life as many as possible. And then, yeah, very quickly in our marriage, you know, year one or two of trying, we realized we had infertility and it broke our hearts.
2: Yeah, it was certainly a surprise. I know there's, you know, some couples that come to marriage knowing that they may have trouble conceiving due to, you know, whatever medical issues they may have faced. But our story was one where we were really blindsided, had no clue that this would be part of our story. Obviously, in God's perfect providence, it was and it is. But certainly it was, you know, like we entered marriage excited to have children, and then it didn't happen month after month after month. And we really came up to, you know, a real crux in our faith, like, okay, Lord, what do we do now? You know, we thought we get the, you know, the crosses that come with having babies right away and having many children. And suddenly the cross that we're carrying is having no children. This is a very different cross than we thought we would be asked to carry.
0: Mm-hmm. Yeah, different, totally different mindset shift. Like, you're ready. Hey, marriage and children is challenging. You guys came from the world of marriage and family life. You both worked in that area. So when you're like, okay, I'm ready for this challenge, it shifts now. So what did that look like in terms of time frame? You know, a couple years go by, things aren't happening. Did you start looking for answers right away? Did you think something was going on? Were you guys at peace with it?
2: You know, I would say we gave it maybe a year before starting to look into some possible medical issues. We were married in May. We have a May anniversary, and I will never forget the first time Mother's Day came around. It had been about a year of trying to become a mother, and that was a very hard day. Mother's Day is definitely one of the hardest days for women going through infertility. So in about year one into two, we started looking around like, okay, like we know that we want to do this the way that the church and our faith ask us to, respecting the meaning of our bodies, trying to find some solutions for what is going on, where what physical aspects of our bodies may be healing. So we're very fortunate to live in an area that had access to NAPRO technology. Went down that path for several years.
1: Yeah, like at least 5 or 6 years.
2: Yeah, just explored a lot of different ways that were trying to figure out what was going on. For our particular story, we went through a lot of different things.
1: Surgeries,
2: yeah. Different tests, ended up with a quote unquote diagnosis of unexplained infertility. So that was just very much part of our cross, is never having actually figured out what was wrong. And it kind of was eye-opening to us. Just NAPRO technology is amazing, but there's still so much more that needs to be learned. You know, I think partly because so often, you know, routes are taken that are not trying to address underlying issues. So we definitely felt like, wow, there's obviously something wrong, but just the science that we have right now is not able to detect it. So grappling with that was very much part of our experience with infertility.
1: Yeah, and I would just say dovetail that with there was a lot of grief, there was a lot of anger, and there was just like a lot of peace after 5 or 6 years of trying every medical intervention. It was just really draining our marriage, and we began shifting our hearts towards accepting the suffering. And I know some big things for us was just one, relying just the reality that Christ alone can satisfy our desire, including our unfulfilled desire of a child. So, you know, children are not the greatest good in our life. It's Christ alone. And so, like, just leaning into that, leaning into our faith lives, we got a really great spiritual director who walked with us through the ups and downs, let's say personal masses with us, just was really in the trenches of our sadness and depression. And, you know, helped us to realize that the suffering is not pointless. I think that's one of the great lies that infertile couples can be tempted with, and you know, we did too, that our suffering is pointless, but it's actually a suffering worth suffering through. And one of the things that it led us to is, you know, surprise, surprise, the truth of the church that, you know, one, that children are radically a gift, that two, children are inextricably bound to marriage, which is why it hurts so much. And then three, like the beauty of marriage with man and woman in itself. And it's like our culture has forgotten all these truths and are suffering through suffering. This cross well is a testament to these truths. So it was kind of like a growing awareness and acceptance of this. And then I think the fourth thing too that we learned is that the goal of physical fruitfulness is spiritual fruitfulness. You know, we teach in the church that is at marriage, we're called to have children, but also to educate children, right? Mm-hmm. To lead them on the path of grace. So the spiritual fruitfulness is not second best. Rather, it's the goal of the physical fruitfulness. They have to go together. And even if physical fruitfulness was not coming for us, the spiritual fruitfulness, which is not second best, but something is the goal of all physical fruitfulness, is something we can live. And so we found ways to live it through radical hospitality. We took care of an elderly woman who was really poor. We opened our hearts to those with a broken home. That's part of how the ministry came about, you mentioned earlier, but also led us to adoption.
0: I love that you mentioned that, because as you mentioned, you know, the church says the primary end of marriage is both the procreation, so the having babies, and the education of them. And today we have this confusing mindset where we think, well, okay, the education of children is STEM education is the ideal today. They went to college. We check these boxes of the type of career that our kids have, and we kind of weigh the value system based on that, among other things. But that education component isn't just brain smarts, but it's the completion, the development of the whole person as a child of God, knowing that they are loved. And this is something that everyone struggles with, most adults today. So I love where you mentioned that radical hospitality was a way that you were giving that love in exercising what we're all called to, regardless of whether or not we're married, of spiritual motherhood, spiritual fatherhood. You mentioned, you know, even just the ministry that you do that I really look forward to in the past of giving into life-giving wounds, but that radical hospitality, caring for an elderly woman, helping those who came from a broken home. I want to touch on one element as well, and I think kind of that male component that we don't hear as often, Daniel, is I think a lot of men, I see many of my friends who are struggling, and the husband is having to grapple with both the sorrow over the infertility or wherever his mindset is. I know you mentioned anger at one point, but also this challenge of like wanting to provide that life for your wife and watching her go through that as well. Could you speak a little bit to that dimension of it?
1: Yeah, I mean, thanks for highlighting how infertility in particular, but suffering is experienced differently for men and women. yeah, I mean, I think men and women experience this differently, but yeah, there's this sense of this lack of control to provide, right? To provide for your family, to provide for your wife. That is a sorrow. And I would also say, just in terms of the male perspective of infertility, I think men have to also realize that they need to take that fierce desire to provide and protect their wives during this suffering, because I do think women feel the suffering a lot more physically in their body, obviously, because their womb is preparing to receive life every month. And so it hits them harder. And men, we're kind of more detached. It hits us hard too, but we're more detached from the physical process of giving life. And so I tried to take my sorrow and desire to provide a family, and turn it into protecting my wife and realizing like this is going to hit her harder in a certain sense physically. So I need to step up and just be peaceful, calm, listening presence that she needed while acknowledging my own sorrow. Because I do know, walking with other infertile couples, that often the woman feels alone in the sorrow. The man can be more detached, and I think there's physical reasons for that. Mm-hmm. But there needs to be this deep sense of suffering with, yes, that gets you through, that compassion. And so, you know, I really called men to really suffer with, share your emotions, your grief, your anger, even with your wife, and to receive your wife's grief and anger as well.
0: Right. And in an ordered way, right? And I think that's something I see, like, yeah, one of my friends says, of course I want children, but I'm also trying to make sure that I am providing that level of protection in a balanced way from where my emotions are, by keeping them in check while also still sharing them at times.
1: Mm-hmm. Mm-hmm. Yeah, it's a balancing act for sure. But this deep sense of abiding together, the suffering with, needs to be part of the healing journey of this infertility.
0: Now, you guys went through a number of years of the medical route. Essentially, you come to this point where, okay, you've turned over every rock over. The medical diagnosis after surgeries and many looks and working on this is it's unexplained infertility. One of the things I'm navigating with a lot of our peers today is they're facing this infertility, and it's that balance of, okay, the church calls us to be open to life. And so that question of openness to life, even when it comes to, you know, how much do I look at medically? You know, do I look here and keep trying to figure out what's wrong? What else can we do? What's the next thing that we can try? And then that balance of, at a certain point, when do I say, you know what, I've done enough, and we need to find peace and healing where we are at, whether or not this comes. Can you speak a little bit to that balance of knowing when to slow down on the so-called treatments and exploratory surgeries and start to move past that?
2: Yes, yeah, I mean, that's a great question. I think for me, you know, you use the phrase open to life, which is such an important phrase in our faith. And I would say going through infertility really for me deepened what that phrase means. Mm-hmm. But I have to admit, I think I came into marriage thinking open to life equates with having a large family. And that's simply not the case. A couple could be open to life their entire marriage, never use artificial contraception, and never be blessed with a child. You know, obviously we know many families that are blessed over and over again, and, you know, God bless them too. That's an incredible generosity. But the generosity is not less because of the results of being open to life. And then, you know, for us, when we were discerning how much medical treatment do we want to do, when do we want to stop? And again, all within the moral realm. So not talking at all about things that the church ask us to not to do. A lot of conspiracies went into that.
0: Surrogacy.
2: Right. Yes. Yes. Certain. We even one thing that was, you know, something that we learned is even within those treatments that we know we can do with a clean conscience. Even then, they have a cost. You know, they have a financial cost. Yeah. There's a physical cost for different treatments. It's typically more for the woman. There's just more going on there with needing to look at different surgeries, different treatments that can feel invasive, very vulnerable. The cost of time, the cost of the emotional stress of going through all these things. I think for us, it was just an open conversation the whole time. Like, okay, do we want to take this next step? You know, our doctor is suggesting this. What do we think about this? How is this going for us? And so forth. I was really blessed to find other women who, Catholic women who were going through infertility at the same time. That was huge for me. And those conversations, the conclusions are different. You know, I have friends that did more, you know, they went out of state to explore a different type of treatment or test with different doctors, or were just willing and able to do more surgeries, for example. So there's no, I don't think there's any cut and dry, oh, this is enough or this is too much, because again, like when the church asks us to be open to life, it doesn't equate with having to do every last thing completely possible. Mm-hmm. I would also just throw in the discernment about adoption. The same thing. Yes. Even a couple who's not blessed physically with children, it's not an automatic like requirement that they pursue adoption. That's its whole separate discernment, which kind of we discern too. We did feel that calling and went down that path. But just that sense of, the Lord asks us to be open to his will for our lives, to be open to life in our marriage, and to trust him and to stay close to our spouse throughout all of that, of how this is affecting us as a family. Mm-hmm. Maybe that family will end up being a two-person family, but that's still a beautiful family and can be a tremendous witness of love and faithfulness.
0: I appreciate that you mentioned, Bethany, the evasive element, because for some women, they go through different elements and they go, you know, this surgery is too evasive for me. I don't think I'm called to this, or maybe it's not right now. I have friends who have closed doors on some of the fertility treatment as a result, and then later on, maybe a year or two later, revisit it and say, okay, this still isn't the right option. But then later down the road go, okay, I'm ready to do this side of exploring this possible option. I see also the financial component as well, where people say, hey, we can't afford to keep going down this route. It's not an option for us. Maybe we save for a couple of years, or maybe we start to go down that path down the road, that is part of that openness to life and that discernment along the way, just as you mentioned with adoption, just because there's maybe an opportunity to adopt. I think especially being in the pro-life community, I've had these different places where, you know, people say, hey, we're looking for someone to adopt this baby, or they're looking for a Catholic couple. And so I start putting feelers out there, and it's opened the door for a lot of conversations among people I know who have not been able to conceive on their own and carry to term, where they've said, hey, we're not feeling called to this right now. And we've had to reconcile, like, what does it mean to be open to life, but then also say no when there's maybe a baby who needs a home as well.
1: Mm-hmm. Yeah. There's a lot to discern. I just want to add to this that I think a discernment for like when to stop pursuing all these medical means and pursue adoption, there just was this growing sense of desolation emotionally, relationally, spiritually, financially, as you mentioned, around the fertility treatments. And there was this growing consolation towards adoption. And adoption is not a substitute or a cure for infertility, but it does heal some of the wounds. Like I like to, and there was a sense of calling. I like understanding infertility, like these two core wounds is the inability to conceive children and also the loss of not parenting a child. Adoption doesn't cure the inability to conceive children, but does give you an opportunity to parent. So it's that sense of being drawn to that and that healing, even though we pursue it for the child's sake. And I want to be clear about that. Like we did not pursue adoption just for our own sake. And that's one thing we learned from our infertility journey, that children are a gift, that we pursue adoption for the child's sake first, but it does have this side blessing of healing some of the wounds of infertility. And so there's just like this growing sense of consolation leading us to adoption.
0: And I love that you mentioned that there was this desolation or this pain that was there and continuing to chase the medical route for infertility, but there was this peace that was abiding with regard to adoption. And that's not for everyone. It's not a cure. Mm-hmm. It's not a fix, but mm-hmm. that's part of that for some people. And there have been many people who were not called to adoption. Shifting gears a little bit to adoption, you mentioned this. I think it's so important, yet it's really hard to discern. It takes a certain level of, I think, maturity in this whole process is when we start to realize we're not owed a child. As you mentioned, children are a gift, but with adoption, it's not a cure to infertility. Adoption is about a child who needs a home, needs parents mm-hmm. to care for them. Coming from the pro-life world and crisis pregnancy, we saw how, you know, children, when women chose to place their children for adoption, it's because they were looking for the best possible outcome that they felt that they could not provide. They did not think they could provide for that child. And so they were choosing to place that child for adoption. And so in your case, you guys ended up walking down the path of adoption. Can you share a little bit about that journey?
2: Sure. Yeah, we've been blessed now to adopt 3 times. All of them are babies. All of them are girls. We have 3 girls, 3 beautiful daughters right now. And we really tried to make sure we were ready to do this, you know, knowing that when you are walking down the road of adoption, as you mentioned, the main goal here is that there's children who, for whatever reason, need a loving and stable home. And trying to center the children in this case, also just the care that needs to be given to their first parents who are making that completely heroic and sacrificial choice. So we kind of going from infertility into adoption, a lot of our discernment was, okay, have our hearts been healed enough that we can be other focused? And in our experience and from talking with people, the pain of infertility doesn't completely go away, possibly ever. Mm-hmm. You know, like I still, like 15 years into marriage, I still have that pang from time to time of wishing that I would have been able to carry a child in my own womb. But it has lessened a lot, and especially getting ready to adopt, we needed to really grieve and process our infertility for our hearts to be ready and open for a possible child that really needed a stable home. So it's not a, you know, it's not a linear thing necessarily, but something, you know, for couples to think about, because adoption is its own emotional roller coaster that's really intense at times and requires a whole lot of faith and trust and abandonment to God's will. And we definitely would not have been ready for that, you know, right off the bat as we were struggling to come to terms with our own infertility. It took a while to get to that point.
0: And adoption has another component that isn't often discussed enough, and that is the financial component of adoption, especially if you spent all this money on infertility treatment. Now you're going, okay, adoption's coming our way. Can you discuss a little bit of that side?
1: Yeah, I mean, it can feel, just first of all, I just want to acknowledge the pain if you're in this position. It can feel very unfair, right? But yeah, I mean, there's a lot of creative grants and we've done some fundraising and there's financial subsidies, state and federal tax benefits. But yeah, I mean, there is a financial cost to it for sure. Again, we were blessed because we had 2 incomes. We were able to save one of our incomes and put it towards this. Yeah, there's no sugarcoating around that. I just would say, though, because I feel like this is the number one reason people don't adopt, they say it's really expensive. And here we're talking about domestic infant adoption. We're not talking about foster to adopt, because foster to adopt really is completely covered by the state. So we're talking about domestic infant adoption.
0: Which is a very different process.
1: Very different process. So, and domestic infant, it is pricey. Like there's no way around it. But I just would encourage people, like, there are very creative ways. Like, we both have worked for the church with very meager salaries and found ways to cover those costs without going into debt.
0: I want to come back just touching on that finding your mission. And I think you've talked about it before, but it ties a little bit into the work that you guys are doing now. You talked about, you know, these ways to practice hospitality, radical hospitality, providing a home and a friendship to those who have come from broken experiences. I'll be back in just a moment. My guests today are Dr. Daniel Meola and his wife, Bethany Meola. Their work, which we'll have to have you guys back on another day, is at lifegivingwounds.org. It's a special apostle that helps adult children whose parents divorce, who've experienced their parents divorcing. More on that in a moment, looking at how do you find a mission when you found that you weren't able to conceive and carry to term children. More on that in a moment. 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
0: Maybe you've battled infertility or you know someone who has. Similarly, there are different seasons in life. Children move out of the home or are just around less. Part of what the church teaches about marriage is that children, having children and educating them is part of the core end, is the end of marriage, the ends of marriage, the purpose of marriage. And so with that, how do you exercise what the church discusses in spiritual motherhood and spiritual fatherhood? In other words, not always your biological children. What do you do when you face infertility and are being called to serve in this capacity in other ways? My guests today, Dr. Daniel and Bethany Mayola, have just shared their story. 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It will be available later this evening if you're listening live right now. So part of that journey for you, the two of you, you mentioned radical hospitality. I know you two together ultimately ended up founding a Catholic apostolate. Can you share a little bit about finding that mission and purpose when you thought it was going to be one thing in having children and the time you thought, and things didn't quite look that way, and you're living day after day, week after week, year after year in marriage, and you're kind of searching for that faith-filled purpose and self-giving?
2: Yes, definitely. I mean, I distinctly remember in the early days of our infertility, you know, going to church, looking around. I felt like I was one of the few women without a little baby in my arms or children in the pews, and just struggling with the sense of feeling less than or feeling like I don't have anything to offer here. You know, because we went into marriage with such a strong sense of we're going to be open to life, we're open to children, we love a large family. And then when it didn't happen, kind of struggling with like, okay, what is our purpose? Like, do we have a purpose? Like, what are we doing here? And I think for me, that was probably the most significant spiritual growth I had to go through, was surrendering that to the Lord, trusting that maybe our family was going to look different than other families, but realizing that every married couple is called to fruitfulness, whether that's physical children or not. And Lord, what are you calling us to? And I'll say, even looking on the other side now that we are blessed with three children through adoption, you know, our time is not as free as it was before we adopted our children. So back when our marriage, our family was just two people, it was really healing to me to be able to say yes to doing acts of service for others and to live out our marital fruitfulness in that way. That helped me kind of reclaim the sense of purpose that I felt was missing, that I erroneously felt was missing, that I was falling into, you know, the trap of comparison with other people, specifically on family size. So that was just huge for me, rediscovering that God still had a beautiful calling for us in this moment, whether or not we'd ever welcome children into our family. So opening our eyes to there are so many people around us that we could bless through our marriage, through our gift of time. That was huge for me. And I really hope that any, especially woman out there struggling with infertility can find that too and know that there is so much meaning and purpose, even if, you know, children are not currently or ever part of that mission of your marriage.
1: Yeah. For us, we had a really beautiful friendship with a shut-in widow whose husband died. And one of the cool, beautiful things about the story is about 2 years into this friendship, and it started off just getting her groceries and then organizing rides to church and confession and these other events. And then we organized a rosary for her house. We organized a cleanup for her house. We organized rides for medical appointments and eventually became her health power of attorney and accompanied her during her last days in a nursing facility that was Catholic and just gave her this beautiful dignity while she was dying. And it was this like 7 to 8 year friendship. And what was really cool and beautiful and kind of a God moment is about 2 to 3 years into it, we asked her, do you ever have any children? Where are they? And she shared, she's like, no, I actually have infertility as well. Mm-hmm. And I've been praying to God for somebody to be like a child, be like my son and my daughter to take care of me. And you answered that. Wow. Of course, like we had tears about that because here we were struggling with infertility. And we got to help an infertile woman in her last 7 years. And it opened our eyes, like God always provides. Because again, too, one of the things we were struggling with is you think of the worst possible scenarios, like who's going to take care of my spouse in old age, and how are we going to age alone? And here, like, the Lord sent us to be that for this woman. And then we received so much from her. She became like a grandmother to us. It's just another example of the spiritual fruitfulness that goes way beyond our ability to even comprehend the Lord's plan for us. Similarly, there was this disabled man who we became really good friends with who needed a ride to the church. And again, we were able to give that because we had the gift of time, and there was this beautiful friendship that developed, and we're able to see and understand the needs of our disabled brothers and sisters better than we would have ever had the ability to do or know if we didn't befriend this person. And then eventually, you know, spiritual fruitfulness begets spiritual fruitfulness. And we had always understood, and I had always understood coming from a broken home, the importance of a good marriage for people to experience, no matter the age, no matter how old they were, just the need for a good marriage. And that led us to also doing life-giving wounds, helping to heal people who come from broken homes to experience the good of marriage as adults through friendship. And then that organically became part of our ministry, life-giving wounds, to help heal those from a broken home. But the primary spiritual fruitfulness, I think, in our lives was adoption, providing a home for children who are in need of one, which we could offer, you know. And again, it was just so beautiful because we did it for the kid, but we've received so much healing in return too. Again, it wasn't our primary motive, but through all these acts of service, it just brought great healing to us in our infertility as well.
0: And joy, right? A sense of giving, and that there can be such a disorientation. I think the world says, good for you, you're dinks, right? You're dual income, no kids, celebrate it. And yet there's that wound of you want to conceive, you haven't been able to, and people say so many rude and insensitive things, and yet there's this desire that you had to give, and you had that opportunity through caring for this widow or through your ministry that the two of you started, or ultimately you did end up being called to motherhood and fatherhood, but the path there looked very different with adoption. And so you were able through that time, through, you know, healing and looking at this for what it was, you were able to find faith and hope and self-giving love in the midst of that, rather than looking to the world who tells you, hey, celebrate it, just go travel, just drill down into your career, you can be more successful, you have no one or nothing holding you back. That's not the perspective you took.
2: That's right. Yeah, it's you know, it's no matter who you are, like our life as Christians is discovering, like, what is the Lord calling us to? Where are we called to sacrifice? And that's going to look different for every person and every family. But we absolutely are not called to be selfish, you know. We're called to generosity, but that just might look different depending on the circumstances.
0: Yes, that's Dr. Daniel and Bethany Mayola sharing their story of infertility, spiritual motherhood, and fatherhood, and adoption. 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You can also find the link there for their ministry, Life Giving Wounds. The website is lifegivingwounds.org, where we'll have to have you back really soon to share about what important work this is. Maybe you yourself have experienced the divorce of your parents. You're looking for, well, what does it look like to have a family or to heal from this wound that seemingly no one can talk about. Life Giving Wounds is a great organization. We're linking to it on social media and the show notes, and we will discuss this in the month or so to come. I'll be back in a moment. It's the feast day of St. Lawrence, and there's a lot of polling coming out showing that young men are feeling very demoralized, lonely, and they think the American dream is no longer attainable. Why? What's a good look into this and how to fix it? More on that in just a moment here on Trending.

0: with new chemical abortions, less surgical abortions. The dynamic in the abortion industry is changing. So where the pro-life movement is going to have to go is getting out and being the church and putting forward a good witness, really reaching the heart of the people.
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2: Hello, this is Archbishop Thomas Winsky of the Archdiocese of Miami, Florida. Let us pray. Remember, O most gracious Virgin Mary, that never was it known that anyone who fled to thy protection, implored thy help, or sought thy intercession, was left unaided. Inspired with this confidence, I fly to thee, O Virgin of Virgins, my Mother. 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O Mother of the Word Incarnate, despise not my petitions, but in thy mercy, hear and answer me. Amen.
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8: I was looking at a recent study, America's Demoralized Men. It's pulled from a nationally representative study surveying 2,000 men ages 18 to 29. And it examines everything from online habits, mental health, social lives. And some of the key findings include that many young men, and this isn't just Gen Z, who is turning 30 this year, but it's others as well, into the millennial generation, where you have this rise we're seeing in young men becoming more traditional in morals and faith, family values. But there's this discrepancy. They have staggering report of being lonely, thinking that the American dream is no longer attainable and feeling demoralized. Maybe that's you. Maybe this is something you've experienced. I'd love to hear from you if you've faced this culture today. Our toll-free line is 888-914-9149. Maybe you see it with your son or with your grandson. It's very poignant today. And yeah, I think it's, you know, we talk a lot about the male crisis, the lack of male role models, that a lot of people, young men, grew up without a father. I think you're more apt to grow up with a cell phone today at a very young age than you are with a father today. And yet, I think men in general are feeling rather cast down. Why is that? Where's the Catholic response to a culture showing that even a lot of the stats are showing that some of these same men who feel more lonely, more demoralized, are also online, have habits of a predominance of gambling, a predominance of looking at pornography. And yes, religion shows that you're less apt to be looking at pornography every day and gambling every day, but the stats are staggering for the number of young men who are. In fact, nearly a quarter of young men today report gambling daily. Similarly, with the issue of pornography, nearly half report viewing pornography either daily or several times each week. Not to mention video games, nearly half reporting playing games each and every single day or at least several times a week. So there's a gap here between this desire to be married, to have children, and it actually happening. Why? What's happening? Now, Daniel's on the line in Portland, Oregon, who has thoughts on what's happening right now. Daniel, I'd be curious to hear your thoughts. I know that maybe you can share a little bit. Are you married? Do you have kids? And are you just coming to seeing this study right now and how young men are struggling?
10: Yeah, I'm married. I have three kids. I live in Oregon. I do IT sales, and I'm a manager, so I work with a lot of people who are younger than me. And I think this study is very reflective of reality, totally. I think that most men, they're having trouble developing relationships with females. They lose perspective on where they need to go with their lives. They have no mission. And what I'm discovering, you know, I'm Catholic. And so for me, I understand that a man's mission in life is to lead, to provide, and to protect. And I think of that as a three-pronged stool. And if one of those things is lacking, then the stool falls apart. And when I look at jobs and careers, like, that is so important for men. It helps us identify who we are and how we can contribute to our families and to society. And if I see my job as undignifying, then I lose all sense of direction because it's no longer useful. When I say dignifying, what I think of is, and I could be totally wrong, you could feel free to correct me, but when I think of dignity, I think of to give honor to God's creation. Well, sitting in front of a desk all day, looking at a computer and clicking buttons and making phone calls is not dignifying work. And then you think, okay, so what is dignifying? Well, you can go down a full list and nothing becomes dignifying anymore. And then we become just cogs in a system and we no longer feel motivated to do anything. Our testosterone goes down. Our motivation to procreate goes down. Our desire to be better, to be more productive goes down. Our spiritual life goes down. It's a massive domino effect.
8: Mm-hmm. I know a lot of men are saying they just feel like they are treated as if they're depraved. There's something wrong with them. And so all value, I mean, it doesn't matter what job you do, how good of a father you are, just you guys are almost like second class citizens sometimes. And I know this is a topic, you get into feminism and they say, well, that's what women were before the vote or before the cultural shift around work. But I think it's somewhat significant. I was talking to a man recently who I asked, what do you think is the discrepancy happening between this, a desire for a lot of men to be married and have kids, and the fact that they're not feeling like they accomplishment. They're having a hard time attaining it. Why do you think the discrepancy is so large between desire and actually making it happen?
10: I think the discrepancy comes from not having an understanding of God. I think that we are becoming a very godless society, and the only thing that comes next is self. And when I am trying to uplift myself and I live in a society that tells me that men are useless and we don't need men, then we build resentment and then we build a selfish desire to not do anything. So then we seek comfort. And then comfort is another drug that just pulls us down to the depths. And I think the other issue is that men are sick and tired of hearing that it's their fault. At a certain point in time, somebody else has to take responsibility for what's happening. And it cannot be men anymore. Maybe it's 25% of us, or maybe we are 25% of the problem or 50% of the problem, but we cannot keep continuing this message of blame men 100% of the time. Now, when I say it's men's fault, society, anybody who's listening is just going to nod their head and be like, yeah, he's right, it's men's fault. But if I say the inverse, actually, no, it's women's fault, then I'm completely compared to that one degenerate, what's his name, Andrew Tate. People think of me as Andrew Tate now because I'm now blaming women for the problem of society. I think that it's neither let's point 100% of the blame on women. It's let's look at the fruits of feminism. That is the problem. It's not man versus woman. It is the fruits of degenerate
8: cultural
10: sin.
8: Cultural attitude.

0: are saying, well, hey, it's men's fault or hey, it's women's fault. There actually is a lot to be said of the quality of women today. This big thing, I'm just curious to hear your thoughts, Daniel, on this. The study from the Institute for Family Studies is saying that young men feel very demoralized. Could you maybe share like one or two reasons why you think men are demoralized today?
1: You know, just shooting from the hip here, I think that we feel demoralized because we can't find a mate. And that makes us feel shame. But the problem is that we think that we have high standards, but we don't have high standards. We just don't want a woman who's damaged goods. We don't want a woman with a body count of 100, whatever the number is, whatever the average is. We just want a God-fearing woman who loves our Lord, who wants to have kids, and who is respectful. I mean, that's at the end of the day, a man wants to be respected, we more so than wanting to be loved. And not having that relationship with a woman is very demoralizing, I think. I mean, I could be wrong. I mean, again, this is me as a fly on the wall observing what is reality. Because I'm married. I got three kids to a lovely wife. And so what I am witnessing is something that I'm seeing at work. And I work in a very secular world. I do IT sales. Like, you can't get any more secular than that. So I could be wrong, but I think that's what it's pointing to.
0: Thanks for calling in. Preston's on the line. Says, I'm 31 years old. Preston, welcome to Trending. Would love your thoughts on the topic.
2: So I think, you know, I really feel this epidemic of loneliness in my own life. In my own life, I got a degree, didn't go anywhere with it, in debt, and then the jobs that are available are just kind of like menial factory work or fast food, even with a bachelor's degree. And then meeting women, it's like, it's pretty much impossible. I haven't even really been on a date in almost 9 years now, and it's not looking like it's going to get any better. As far as owning a house, that seems like a pipe dream now. So it kind of seems like there's very little in life to achieve and live for. And the times I have been noticed at the grocery store, like if I look at a girl and smile at her or whatever, I've been actively frowned at. Like the only time I've noticed, it's like when you notice something gross on the bottom of your shoe. So yeah, it's not really good feeling.
0: You know, Preston, I think we've seen for a long time this attitude that, well, millennial men down have just had failure to launch syndrome. They've lacked male ambition. They're just not like the greatest generation and those before it. And, you know, it goes into all of these reasons why. But I did a series a couple months ago on millennials. You know, you're a millennial, you're 31, and why there's been this slowness of getting into quote unquote adulting. And a lot of it has had to do, and even economists say that when you enter into a workforce with a poor economy, and for example, millennials came of age during recession, it can impact just their financial ability for a decade, two decades out. So when you mentioned that, hey, job availability is actually lacking, it's not matching my skill set, what I studied, owning a house seems impossible, I'm hearing from a lot of young men right now that a key part of this is the financial component as well. You know, you see that this polling from the Institute for Family Studies says the American dream is no longer attainable in the mindset of young men today. I think that there's a validity to that, but the question is, how do young men push through that in a culture where they are also told that they're supposed to have everything that their parents in retirement have at 25 or 30 years old today? You see kind of that discrepancy where I think sometimes young men think they have to have too much too soon, or do you really think it is that challenging?
2: No, I think when you look at the statistics of...
3: Raising your kids Catholic isn't so much talking to your kids about God, it's talking to God about your kids.
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5: When I was outside of the church, there was always an unsettled feeling. 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We learned things that we'd never been taught. wouldn't be the person that I am without the church and

0: without the sacraments, particularly the Eucharist. 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
2: In the book of Genesis, chapter 3, verse 19, we read, "Into dust you shall return." 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
3: Well, good evening and welcome to The Journey Home. I'm Marcus Groda, your host of this program.
4: Just a note,
3: we're getting close to the 25th anniversary, so that's kind of exciting to be doing anticipated that. It's been a real blessing. And again, I want to thank all of you for your emails and support, for the way the stories on this program have been encouraging to your faith. So once again, we have this Journey Home program, and we're going to do it a little differently tonight. Of course, our normal preference is to have my guest here across the table from me, face to face. But especially during the time of COVID, that became difficult, and so we've had to do another number of programs at a distance.
5: To use Pope Francis' terminology, marriage is messy,
3: tonight,
5: right?
3: Dr. Larry
5: and family is
3: Chatt,
5: messy because it lives in the real world.
3: For want of a better
5: but that's
3: word,
5: why when we let the love of Christ into marriage
3: Protestant,
5: and into the family,
3: I would prefer to have Larry right here across from me, but we can't.
5: Really,
3: and I think
5: we're
3: the
5: allowing
3: main reason has
5: what
3: to do with goats.
5: And it will become a place
3: that does. Is that
6: allow
3: true, Larry?
6: The love of Christ to
7: yes,
6: bring joy to your family life by listening daily to Catholic Radio.
7: And since I am the only person on this farm that can milk the goats, I am. Well, that's the downside of having a dairy animal. Is as you well know, Marcus, you have to milk them every day, and I'm the dude for doing. I've got to get some other folks trained up, but right now I'm chained here.
3: Well, it's great, Larry, to have you on the program. It really is. And
7: great
3: you
7: to be
3: are
7: here.
3: In a way, you and I are recent friends, and I
7: yes.
3: I'd say that the two reasons I got to know you, you are a retired, for the audience, a retired professor of theology from DeSales University who retired from theology to start a Catholic worker farm.
7: Yes.
3: Which I really hope, I know we'll have time in the later part of the program to talk about. So when I heard about you on the internet, that's when I connected to your blog site, which is gaudiumetspes22.com, which I highly recommend. And I'm kind of thinking, Larry, that when you retired from theology and you went to the farm, you thought you could relax. I don't know if you anticipated kind of a rebirth of your theological voice.
7: Yeah, I didn't. I thought that I was just going to retire to being a gentleman farmer with my fancy welly boots and walking to boot the farm, checking out my sheep and whatnot. And it turns out it was a lot more work than I expected. You know, I'm originally from Lincoln, Nebraska, so people often assume that I knew a lot about farming just because I'm from an agricultural state, but I knew nothing. I knew absolutely nothing. I grew up in the city of Lincoln, and I didn't know anything about farms. So there's the University of YouTube, which my wife Carrie refers to me as the YouTube farmer because I learned almost everything from either YouTube or my neighbor up the street, Bob Halowich.
3: You know, that's another way you and I are almost, we're brothers in this because I'm the same way. No farming background at all. And it's with books and YouTube.
7: Yeah.
3: But we'll get to that. Let me back off. And we'd like to, if it could, invite you to start from the beginning and let's hear about your journey.
7: All right. Well, as I've already alluded to, I was born and raised in Lincoln, Nebraska. And in many ways, I always like to point out that my upbringing was very, very typical, very Midwestern. 60s. I was born in 58, so 1960s and 70, Midwestern America. My parents were Catholics. I was born a Catholic, a cradle Catholic, baptized Catholic. But our family wasn't extremely religious, and I was a very bookish and precocious boy. And if my parents are watching, I'm not trying to say my parents were pagans. They weren't. They got us all sacramentalized. But I went to public school, did not go to Catholic school, and got all the proper sacraments and whatnot. But I grew up a very precocious, sort of nerdy little bookish kid who liked to hang out in his bedroom lair reading books. But early on in life, I was very smitten with science, evolution, astronomy, physics, these sorts of things. So, like I said, I was a very nerdy, precocious, bookish kid. I'm sitting in my basement reading, and I became convinced that God did not exist. Being little 10-year-old atheist who was all into science on a very superficial level. And I remember, you know, I kept going to church because my parents would go to church, and but I'm sitting there thinking, well, when can we get out of here so we can go to Perkins and I can get breakfast? So,
3: I was going to say, it's interesting, you and I are so much parallel, but I wanted to ask you a question, and if your parents are listening, I don't want in any way set up an embarrassing conversation here, but you and I've heard you talk about that people that want to make the church before Vatican II look like it was just beautiful and everything was great, and so now we want to go back to it, but we recognize that there were issues before Vatican II, especially with an awful lot of Catholics. They were regular, but the faith wasn't strong.
7: Right, yeah. My parents were people of faith, but the faith was very Americanized. This is what it was very American, suburban, middle class, American, Midwestern Catholicism. It was Catholicism fit into the mold of America, and American values of that time. And there's pluses and minuses to that. And I grew up a very happy boy. My parents were great parents, and I had a lovely childhood. But the Catholic roots were not of a profound intellectual sort of, you know, energizing sort of thing. It was like, okay, I'm confirmed. Now I don't have to do catechism anymore. And, you know, I'm just imbibing the values of my culture. And eventually those values led me into atheism. Well, and so by the time I got to, I would say, 8th grade, 9th grade, 10th grade, high school, I started searching for meaning in life. I started to become dissatisfied with the atheism. You know, as you mature and you grow older, those kinds of childhood, you know, fixations on astronomy and dinosaurs and evolution give way to questions of meaning. What is my place in life? What is my purpose in life? So I was at a public high school, Lincoln High School, and this was back in the day when, I don't know, the ACLU hadn't been invented yet or something. My public high school allowed this evangelical Christian group called Young Life. Are you familiar with Young Life?
3: I was with Young Life for about 5 years, so I know it very well, yeah.
7: Yeah, so they allowed these guys to just roam the hallways of our high school, handing out little pocket New Testaments and little pamphlets on born-again evangelical Christianity. And so I was very smitten with that all of a sudden. And then one day, one of them got me to read this little book by this unknown guy I'd never heard of before, Hal Lindsey, called The Late Great Planet Earth. And for your viewers who don't know, you know, that he was a Protestant evangelical, what we call it theologically, a dispensationalist, that God deals with history in different dispensations. But that dispensationalist school believed in the whole fulfillment of Bible prophecy, that Jesus was coming soon, that Russia was predicted in Ezekiel 38, Gog and Magog, and there was going to be a great war with Israel, and you know, the whole bit. And boy, I just became absolutely convinced of this sort of end of the world, born again, Josh McDowell, evidence that demands a verdict kind of Protestantism. And boy, I threw myself into it. I would get into all these raging debates with so many of my friends in the school cafeteria after school, because my friends were also the bookish, nerdy types. And so they were idea people, and most of them were atheists and agnostics or just liberal religious people. And so we would go at it hammer and tongs, sometimes far into the night on these issues. Then I got into young earth creationism and was arguing for the literalness of Noah's Ark and the literalness of the flood and, so the, you know, flood geology, and would go to these speakers on flood geology. So the picture is, man, I was so far away from Catholicism, and I bought hook, line, and sinker into the ideology that went along often with a lot of it, that Rome was the whore of Babylon predicted in the book of Revelation, and that I had been raised essentially as an idolater, to worship Mary and to, you know, bow down to a cookie and all that kind of stuff, of the worst kind.
3: Our guest is Dr. Larry Chapp. You know, again, I'm going to step back a little bit. As I said, I was with Young Life after I graduated from college and was an engineer. And so I was a speaker for Young Life. And Larry, that points out something about groups like that. On the one hand, Young Life is one of the most successful non-Catholic Christian outreaches to youth. It really was. But it shows you that because it was non-denominational, it could open the door to all kinds of ideas, because the ideas that you bought into were not officially Young Life ideas.
7: Oh, no, not at all. And there were many people I knew in Young Life who would have been appalled at the... It was just a guy here, a guy there, yeah, a gal here, a gal there, yeah, that would whisper these ideas to you or hand you a little book that had these ideas. Because you're right, being non-denominational and non-creedal, there was no oversight or anything like that.
3: There was no discussion on sacraments, no discussion on ecclesiology. There was nothing like that. It was, on the one hand, it was good. It was about Jesus. I mean, praise God for that.
7: Yes.
3: But it opened the door for all these other views. And an example for you is, not only are you pulled out of the Catholic Church, but you pick up the anti-Catholic jargon.
7: Oh, absolutely. And I think to some extent the people who ran Young Life are very similar to a lot of the evangelical television ministries that were out there at the time, too. They tended publicly to mute their criticism of Catholicism, knowing that a lot of their newfound members were former Catholics who still maybe had one foot in the Catholic door. Even as I'm sending money to Pat Robertson, I'm still going to Catholic Mass, right?
3: Yep.
7: So Pat Robertson isn't going to blast the Catholic Church as much as he might do in private,
3: right?
7: You know?
3: Right. Right.
7: So there I am, this young evangelical. Completely abandoned my Catholic faith, thought it was a form of idolatry. So, you know, and I had abandoned really my Catholic faith even before I became an evangelical because of my scientific atheistic phase. So I will say this. There is, you know, I don't look back with any regrets.
3: Right.
7: Everything in your life is a stepping stone. And I will tell you this, what drew me to science was, as a young man, I had a very empirical mind. A mind that wanted things proven to it. I wanted to see evidences. And I didn't see any evidence that the Catholic Church is right. I saw lots of evidence that science was right. So then along comes this evangelical Protestant push that says, hey, we can prove the Bible to you. We can prove to you this fulfillment of prophecy. We can prove to you that the Bible is now coming true before. That's what really struck me about Hal Lindsey. Like, this proves the Bible's true, because he's right. All this stuff is coming true. Oh, my goodness. And if the Bible is right.
3: You mentioned Josh McDowell, too.
7: Oh, Josh McDowell's book, Evidence That Demands a Verdict.
3: Right.
7: That was huge for me.
3: Yeah.
7: Okay.
3: Yep.
7: But then I was always going to this evangelical Christian bookstore in downtown Lincoln called Logos Bookstore.
3: Oh, yeah. Yep.
7: Great guy ran it. Great guy named Bart Larson. I don't know if he's still with us or if he's with the Lord. Nice man. He said he saw that I was starting to have deeper questions than what these various books were providing me with. And he goes, you might be interested in this guy named C.S. Lewis. And we have some of his books over here. So I bought Mere Christianity by C.S. Lewis and devoured it like in one night. So I'm one of these typical, I sort of read my way, if you will, out of the Catholic faith. And now I'm reading my way back into the Catholic faith, which is, I guess, what little nerd intellectual kids do. Well, I was a young adult at this point. But as I'm reading Lewis, it struck me, this is not really the kind of Christianity that these other books like Hal Lindsey and Josh McDowell are talking about. And then I started reading some of his other books, and he mentions this guy named G.K. Chesterton. And so I thought, who's this Chesterton? So I read Chesterton's book, Orthodoxy, and all of a sudden, oh boy. And Chesterton mentioned this guy named Cardinal Newman. So I went to the downtown Lincoln Bennett Martin Public Library and checked out. They had one book by Newman. It was a collection of some of his sermons. And I was reading those. And literally, it was the scales came off my eyes. And I really started to suddenly realize that I had come home, that I had come all the way back home.
3: What age were you coming home? What age were you reading Newman and Chesterton?
7: About age 20.
3: Okay.
7: All about right. age 20. Like I said, you know, I mean, I'm not pushing myself as this, you know, this wunderkind, you know, genius little. But I was a bookish intellectual kid going all the way back to when I was, you know, 7 years old, 8 years old. Just who I am. That's my journey. That's my journey is a journey of ideas. It's a journey of a young, bookish, intellectually oriented kid in, you know, very middle class, blue collar Lincoln, Nebraska.
3: Are you of the ilk that sometimes God lets us go with the ultimate goal of bringing us back? In other words, he lets you drift with the ultimate goal of awakening you to bring you back?
7: Absolutely. And I would say that to anybody out there, you know, when at age 63, one of the greatest things you can do is to do a life examine as you get. I'm sure you have too, Marcus. Yeah. And one of the things I have really, really learned is, other than my sins, my overt sins that were destructive of other people, I don't regret any of the intellectual and religious movements of my life. Either my movement away from Catholicism into atheism and then into fundamentalist evangelicalism and then back into Catholicism. Because even when I came back to Catholicism, I came back as a kind of very, very immature, fire-breathing, heresy-hunting, super uber Catholic, you know, who wanted every Catholic to be, you know, theologically and doctrinally pure. And then I go off to the seminary, and I was probably one of the most annoying seminarians that my professors at seminary could run, because I was both intelligent and bookish, and you know, intelligent in a bookish way. And so I excelled in my classes, but I'm sure in terms of priestly formation, I never made it to priesthood, but in terms of seminary formation, they probably were banging their heads against the wall at this young, immature, brash, loudmouth guy, you know?
3: Well, you've jumped ahead a little bit because I don't think the audience realized you had spent some time in seminary, so we'll get there.
7: Yes.
3: But
7: yeah.
3: Before we get there, I want another question for you. One thing I've found over the years in my, I'm a Catholic now almost 30 years, is that often the most vehement anti-Catholics that I encounter in our work with the Coming Home Network are often ex-Catholics who are now vehemently anti-Catholic. But what you find is that part of the problem was they really didn't know the faith very well in the first place.
7: Correct.
3: So when they leave, now they're anti-Catholic, but they really didn't know it. So in your case, I could see some echoes of that, but now that you're back solid in the faith, did you have to relearn the faith all over again?
7: Oh, I did. In fact, when I was at the Newman Center, I was at the University of Nebraska at the time when I was making the decision to go to seminary.
3: Studying what? What were you studying?
7: I was a philosophy major at the University of Nebraska because I was already there was no theology degree or really a religion degree worth paying attention to at the University of Nebraska. So I thought the closest thing to studying about metaphysics and big picture ideas was philosophy, and that turned out to be true. And so I was at the university, and I went to the Newman Center there. And there was a very vibrant Newman Center on the campus, University of Nebraska. And one of the things that Bishop Flavin at the time mandated was that all new seminarians had to take this course taught by the priest at the Newman Center on the Catholic faith. And I resented that because I thought, I've read Newman, I've read Chesterton. I was astounded at how much I did not know. And I didn't really understand the real presence of Christ in the Eucharist. I didn't. I thought that I did, but I was kind of shocked and stunned when it was really explained to me for the first time. I think I had really harbored what was essentially maybe a kind of Lutheran concept that it's both bread and the body of Christ, right? It's got to be both, right? But that course really then shook me up a little bit and said, oh, wait a minute, okay. Maybe not.
3: I'm wondering if in the process of doing that, a part of that journey was, we see this in the Old Testament, we see it all through church history, is this the importance of the both and when it comes to sacramental life and internal conversion, faith. And the danger is we can have people that know the sacramental life, the externals, but without the internal awakening. And then we can have a reaction against that and abandon the sacramental life and only emphasize the internal. If you will, that's kind of what Luther and the gang did. But yeah. When you come back to the church, you have to rediscover both, right? You had to rediscover the sacramental yes. life and what it really meant. But also, it's about Jesus.
7: Yeah, I mean, at first, when I first start my reversion, obviously I was an evangelical and everything was about Jesus, Jesus, Jesus, and the scriptures and the scriptures. So at first my conversion back to the church was really a conversion back to the idea of a magisterium, yep. the idea that the church was a medium of revelation, just like, you know, lesser than the Bible, but nevertheless, yep. you know, it's the home of the Bible. So that whole notion of tradition, magisterium. So I did, the last thing that really I had to learn was the importance of the sacraments themselves, yep. the sacraments as such, and realize that they're actually superior to them in themselves, to the magisterium. And the magisterium is in the service of those things. You know, lex orandi, lex credendi.
3: Yeah. Yeah. So, I mean, you had gone through confession, you had gone through confirmation, you had gone through these, if you will,
7: confessions.
3: You've gone through those things, but had you understood them?
7: No, and I'm glad you brought up confession. Confession was, like, I think for a lot of simply new converts to Catholicism, let alone reverts, confession was a huge stumbling block for me because for whatever reason, I was confirmed in the third grade. And I think it was explained to me at the time, it was because that's when the bishop's schedule brought him around to where we were. You have to remember, the Diocese of Lincoln, Nebraska encompasses all of southern Nebraska, which is a vast expanse. And so the bishop planned his, and there was no auxiliary bishop to help him. And so I think that's why I got confirmed in the third grade. But the point is, that was the last time I ever went to confession. Because yeah. it was just, you know, this was the 60s. Yeah. Even among really devout Catholics, the teaching from a lot of quarters in the church then was, oh, just worship, just, you know, confess your sins to God. You don't need that priest. It was a very Protestant ethos. And I had that, and I hadn't been to confession since third grade. Well, maybe even second grade, because that's when I made First Communion. But anyway, I remember when I was at the Newman Center and thinking, well, oh, gee, I better go to confession. Yeah. And I think that first confession after I reverted was maybe about an hour long as I went through a whole life thing.
3: You know, Larry, another thing I'd love you to talk about is, you know, we hear your story and you were born in 58. You're confirmed second, third grade. What would that year be about?
7: Well, let's see, 62, probably about 1965, I would say, about 1965.
3: Significant end year in the history of the church, you know, and then you come back to the church, what, maybe when you're 20, so we're talking 78. I mean, yeah. talk about yeah. what's going on in the church during the time you're leaving and rediscovering Catholicism.
7: Yeah, the what's going on in the church is insanity. What the great George Weigel calls the silly season of the church. And a lot of you've lived through it too, Marcus, although you were probably a Protestant at the time.
3: Right.
7: But you could still observe it. But I lived it. And I remember thinking as a young man in my atheistic phase, this just proves how stupid this whole thing is. I remember seeing, you know, insanities like clown masses and priests trying to consecrate. I remember one time a priest trying to consecrate a popcorn ball and Coca-Cola because that's what's relevant to people of today. People think I'm making that up. No, no, priests were doing that kind of insanity. Bishop Robert Barron, who I had an interview with, likes to talk about when he's the same age as I am. He talks about how a priest rode a motorcycle up the aisle of his. That's how that was the entrance to Mass, was he rode a motorcycle up the aisle. And then, of course, on top of all that, there was massive dissent from church teaching, especially after Paul VI's encyclical Humanae Vitae on contraception. You had moral theologians like McCormick and Curran and Bernard Herring dissenting. And so there was this massive theological experimentation, liturgical experimentation, priests and nuns leaving the priesthood in droves, Paul VI being a wounded and crippled pope after the massive rejection of 1968, and of course the massive cultural revolution of those times, anti-war, civil rights, Watergate, all those things. It was just as if the world was coming apart in front of us. And so what you sought was a safe haven, a safe port in the storm. And I think that was why so many evangelicals drifted into fundamentalism. And then when I reverted, even, you know, as a young Catholic, you come in and you're looking for rock solid orthodoxy. And of course, that's a good thing to have rock solid orthodoxy. But there's also a way of approaching that is too narrow.
3: I was going to say, and there were a lot of voices at that time. And the audience, you lifelong Catholics, could remember that time. And so imagine somebody coming back wanting to find rock solid Catholicism with all the voices out there of the different angles of Catholicism. Larry, we're going to take a break now, come back in a couple minutes. I'd like to pick up right there. You're trying to discover the real Catholicism.
7: That's right. That's what I was trying to do.
3: And I'm eventually that led to seminary and professorship and a Catholic worker farm, you know, so we'll come back and talk about
7: that
3: in a moment. So all of you, I want to remind you before we take the break, go to chnetwork.org. That's the Coming Home Network's website if you want to find more conversion stories like Larry's, but we'll be back in just a moment.
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8: He was a doctor of the church and one of the greatest defenders of Christ's divinity.
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8: 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It was said of him, Athanasius contra mundum, Athanasius against the world, but for Christ. He died in 373.
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3: Welcome back to The Journey Home. I'm Marcus Grody, your host for this program, and our guest tonight is Dr. Larry Chapp. I had mentioned just before the break, Larry, the Coming Home Network website, chnetwork.org. But I also want to, before you jump back into your story, you have this one word, gaudiumetspes22.com. That's your blog site. What would they find if they went to that?
7: Oh, they find at my blog a combination essentially of two things. Number one, a lot of my written theological essays on all kinds of theological topics that some people have found helpful. And that's really how I started, and that's how the blog kind of went viral. People started printing off and sharing my blog posts. But then I got into doing video interviews, YouTube channel. So they'll also find a whole bunch of interviews with mainly a bunch of bearded white theologian men who are talking theology, big idea. Basically all these people that I knew from my theological years as a professor. And that's how I really got to know you, as you were reading my blog, and then you agreed graciously to come on and do a couple of three YouTube videos with me, two or three.
3: I think we've done two. I mean, we've been hesitant on the third because you've been wondering if another appearance of me might destroy your career. But let's.
7: I don't think that was it. But anyway, go ahead.
3: Well, and we'll get back to that a little bit. Okay, let's get back into your story. So you've come back to the church, and as we mentioned before the break, it's kind of like, what's real Catholicism? I mean, what is, you've abandoned what you thought was, and it wasn't, and then you've, the crazy time, silly time, and now you come back to the church. So in some ways, the coming back to the church was also a change in your career direction, I am assuming.
7: Yeah, my career choice went from being, because early on at the University of Nebraska, my thought was, I'm going to major in philosophy. Maybe I'll go on to get a PhD in philosophy or theology and become an academic, because I was just so oriented to the world of books. But the more and more I thought about it, the more I felt truly called to the priesthood. At least I thought I did. But there's a story, I guess, in and of itself, of how to discern vocations and to remain open to the Holy Spirit, no matter how certain you become.
3: Yeah.
7: But nevertheless, I decided, okay, I'm going to pursue this priesthood thing. And through it all, like I said, it's a silly season. And it's very important for your viewers to understand, many of them might be aware of the fact, that the Diocese of Lincoln, Nebraska, which I was a part, was considered to be, a very orthodox, conservative diocese. And it was. Bishop Glenn and Patrick Flavin kept the silly season out of Lincoln.
3: Yep.
7: And even though it crept in, I was introduced to the silly season basically when we'd travel elsewhere. Even up Interstate 80 to Omaha, which was its own diocese, which had descended into madness at the time. At least it seemed to me. Probably hadn't, but it seemed to me. But anyway, my point is that I was very self-conscious as a seminarian with my fellow Lincoln seminarians and from other conservative dioceses like Wichita and Arlington. We all got sent to these conservative seminaries. And so we were rubbing shoulders with fellow conservative seminarians from conservative dioceses. And our self-awareness, our sense of mission and vocation was, we're going to save the church. The whole rest of the church is in heresy, is burning down. We are going to be the salvation of the church. Hence why we were all such sort of heresy-hunting, fire-breathing, puritanical, moralizing little little inquisitors. Let's put it that way. I'm exaggerating, obviously, to make a point. Most of these guys are now priests, and they're wonderful priests. But then came John Paul II and in 1978. And to us, it seemed like a knight in shining armor had just ridden into the castle. It's like Gandalf returning to save people, I don't know which, Helm's Deep, on the third, look to me on the third day, look to the horizon on the third day, and in comes Gandalf to save Helm's Deep. And that's the way we looked at, John Paul II. I wish, and you're the same, I could communicate to the younger viewers out there just how inspiring John Paul II was to our generation of Catholics who did see themselves as besieged by this overwhelming cultural and ecclesial tsunami that we didn't know what. So I didn't know it at the time, but what I was in search of was real Catholicism.
3: Mm-hmm.
7: What is the church? Or better, who is the church? And that has taken me a lifetime to discern.
3: Yeah. You talked about the issue of discernment of priesthood. You decided no,
7: right?
3: But didn't abandon your mission.
7: No, I reverted back to the idea that I wasn't called to the priesthood, that I was confusing a call to academic theology with a call to priesthood. And I had confused those two things, because the closer and closer I got to priesthood, the more I realized I wasn't drawn to ministry, not to priestly ministry, sacramental ministry. I wasn't drawn to that. What I realized was what I was really looking forward to was preaching. What I was really looking forward to was being able to stand up in a pulpit and give a homily, to talk some theology with people. And that began to dawn on me more and more. What you want to be is a teacher.
3: Yeah.
7: What you want to be is a professor of theology. And so I backed away, left the seminary, and then went on to Fordham University in the Bronx, where I got my doctorate in 1994.
3: I was rereading a book by Schumacher, Small is Beautiful, and I was reading also another book you recommended. Right now, my mind can't, I'm missing it, about a great writer. But both of them talked about the importance of education, the education.
7: Yes.
3: Schumacher's almost thought more about the smallness and all that, but really it was a voice about the key is this importance of education. I've heard you talk about in your own blog the importance of education And maybe that's the one of the bigger problems in our world, in our culture right now, is the mess up of education. But it sounds like what you were recognizing is that your calling itself, even given your own insufficient formation of the Catholic Church, and then your false formation, is we got to cut this through and get to the authentic education of what is true.
7: Yeah, absolutely. And you know, the catechetical formation I received as a young man was insufficient, not because it was heretical or wrong. It's just that catechesis by itself is not sufficient. Catechesis by itself does not necessarily rise to an education in the faith unless it sinks in, unless it seeps in. And that means that a good catechist has to be, in this day and age, a bit of an evangelist, which means a bit of an educator beyond just the bits and pieces of doctrine and dogma, which means that you have to, as I often say, flip the script in the minds of your youngins.
3: Yeah.
7: Because they have a certain tape, a certain narrative plane that's been given to them by the culture. And if you just drop catechism bits on them over here, that tape is just going to push those catechism bits out. And that's why so many parents are losing their kids from the faith. It's not that the parents are bad Catholics or that the catechists are bad catechists. It's just that we need to understand this profound change that has happened in our culture, requiring a different kind of education. That begins with catechesis, but does not end there. I remember when I was a professor of theology, I was department chair at DeSales University, which is near Allentown, PA. I had to actually dismiss a couple of very orthodox and devout adjunct professors of theology, part-time professors, who would just fill in the gaps for us with our staffing, because their approach to teaching theology to undergraduates was strictly catechetical. And it just didn't fly. I mean, they could pat themselves on the back and say, well, I taught them about the real presence and the Trinity and the Christological doctrines of the church and this, that, and the other encyclical that I had them read. And yet, none of it sank in because they didn't engage the students on an evangelical cultural level as to why they should give a hoot about any of it in the first place. So, yeah, my calling was to be an educator of a certain sort.
3: Yeah. Well, and you still are. You still are in ways that you didn't anticipate. I mean, you're writing for Catholic World Report, and as you mentioned, you recently had an article in National Catholic Register.
7: Register.
3: But before we get to all that, I have one other thing about education. Because you can make a list, just as you started to rattle off a second ago, you know, important key points of education. And we got to make sure they get through the basics.
7: Yeah.
3: But you might get to one that, but I'm not going to talk about the devil very much. I'm not going to talk about hell very much. I'm not going to talk about judgment.
7: Oh, yeah.
3: That's uncomfortable. So, but I'm going to give everything else, and it's all solid, everything, but I'm not going to talk about the devil. And my view is, we look at the mess we're in today, both in the world and in the church. Maybe the biggest problem is that people believe all this stuff, but they don't believe the reality of the devil anymore. And so as a result, as Paul Harvey once said, if we don't believe in the devil, then he's free to do whatever he wants to do.
7: Absolutely. I mean, I have a blog post coming out probably today or tomorrow where I'm talking about Satan and the essence of the demonic. I think one of the reasons why a lot of educators shy away from talking about Satan, hell, damnation, judgment is because of certain cultural baggage or images that have accrued around those things. Hellfire, brimstone, pitchforks. You know, all the medieval imagery that is still with us, some of what I kind of like artistically, but the imagery is still with us, to get more theological about who Satan is and what hell is, less imaginistic and more deeply theological. Read some of the things by Pope Benedict, Pope John Paul II, on hell and judgment and Satan, and even Pope Francis, on just what the demonic actually is. And when you analyze that theologically, what you begin to understand is that the demonic is the realm of deception, illusions, lies. It is the realm of unreality masquerading as reality. And the goal is to get people to see that the so-called reality that they have bought into is really an illusion, and unreality is Satan. And that the true reality is Christ. And he alone liberates from the principalities and powers that hold you in these illusions. I think people need to hear this message that Satan is he who promotes lies, the lies of illusion and unreality that enslave us.
3: And when you talk about authentic, full, engaged education,
7: yes,
3: and our young people in our culture today, to a very young age, are being educated in bizarre ideas. And
7: yes,
3: if they're unaware that there's another influence going on in their head,
7: exactly, then
3: they can be convinced to believe about themselves bizarre things.
7: And a lot of people, though, it's not hard to flip that script, because you just nailed it, Marcus. The things that they're being told to believe and that they're just sort of buying in hook, line, and sinker because, like you said, they don't have anything else in their head, they're things that go against common sense, all right? Like, yeah, you know, everybody really knows that a man can't get pregnant, okay? And we can be taught that over and over by our overlords these days, that men can indeed get pregnant, you bigot. No, men cannot get pregnant. I can put on army boots. It doesn't make me a Marine. And everybody instinctively knows this. Everybody instinctively knows that when a woman is pregnant, she's carrying a human life. We all instinctively know this. What needs to be therefore done in any good Catholic education is that those illusions simply have to be exposed for the lies that they are. But to done so in a very sophisticated and in some ways non-judgmental way, you know, to not finger wag, not be judgmental, just to come in with a sort of humorous sort of, you know, pin to prick these absurd balloons. It's not hard to do. A little humor goes a long way in education, I think.
3: Yeah, we're living at a time when prayer is so needed, but also people that are brave enough and convicted enough to take a stand for what's true, no matter what happens around
7: yeah
3: them. It's really...
7: And I want to go back, absolutely, that these illusions that young people today have bought into, not only do they sort of know in their common sense that they're not true, to go back to our conversation about the demonic and Satan, and going back to my own narrative and journey and how many illusions I bought into, young people today are looking for liberation from the slavery that they need to be able to name their slavery. They feel enslaved, but they don't know to what they are enslaved.
3: Yeah.
7: Okay, and so the role of the great Catholic educator is to show them the nature of their enslavement. This is what St. Paul did, right? He showed his pagan Greco-Roman folks the nature of their enslavement and therefore the nature of Christ's liberation. And I think that's simply a method that works. I think it really works, and it's a way that you can bring in the demonic and judgment and hell, you know, quite
3: yep
7: easily.
3: Yep, and when you read St. Paul, you also remember that he had to say over and over again, this is where you were. Just
7: oh, yeah,
3: don't go back there. Because
7: right
3: the battle is, as he said, principalities and powers.
7: Yeah.
3: You know, and it's a constant struggle. And so why we have to work through all the silliness that's still around us in the church to make
7: yeah
3: sure that we're holding on to that which is solid. And
7: absolutely.
3: Now, because yeah of time, I want to make sure we get off to the Catholic worker farm because, I mean, you were happy and jolly and what did Woodhouse always say, all light and brightness, as a professor at the sales, and then you had the radical idea of changing all that.
7: Yes, and it came from the fact, once again, I read myself once again into a different vocation because I had been teaching in my theology classes, especially in those sections where you dealt with economic justice and other issues of social justice. I began teaching the writings of Dorothy Day and her co-founder of the Catholic worker movement, Peter Morin. And what I was trying to get my students to see was how timely and prophetic and ahead of her time her ideas were. I mean, she had a reputation during her life and then among obviously many Orthodox Catholics today, she's like this radical liberal, right? A Marxist almost, but she wasn't. She was actually a very, very Orthodox Catholic, even to the point of all the church's sexual teachings, everything. She bought it all. But yeah, she was a pacifist. And yes, she was all in favor of the poor and social justice. She opposed the economic injustices of our society. So I'm teaching this, and it just began to dawn on me more and more and more that if I believe what Dorothy Day is saying, that I perhaps need to do more than simply teach about helping the poor, teach about getting back to the land, getting back to a simpler, less ornate lifestyle. And then I started examining my life as a college professor, which was, I don't mean to offend professors out there, but our lives are quite cushy. I enjoyed it. In fact, I think it's perhaps 50% of the reason why people become professors, because the lifestyle is quite pleasant. Lots of vacation time. The teaching schedule is not as onerous as, say, a high school teacher. And I was making a good salary, and I was taking trips to Rome twice a year, and my wife and I were going to fine restaurants every night. And my wife also has a PhD in theology, Dr. Carmina Chapp. So we would have nice theological conversations over Pasta Amatriciana and Piazza Navona in Rome. And it just started to hit me, I'm not walking the walk. And even though I greatly enjoyed being an educator and bringing people to the faith, I felt like a bit of a fraud. So I wanted to actually live the corporal works of mercy more.
3: I'm wondering, because I want to jump in there, parallel experience. I think when I was discovering the issue of small farms and all those issues, reading books on this, Dorothy Day and other things, what I was finding is that I was fully surrendered and in the love with Jesus Christ and had dedicated my life to follow him no matter where. But I began to realize that I was following a truncated gospel. I was blind to how so many of us in America, maybe the world, but at least in America, we're gung-ho for the gospel we know. But there are parts of it we ignore. And to me, that's what people like Dorothy Day and Peter awakened us.
7: Yeah. Yes, yes. One of the things that allowed Catholics, I think, to ignore, as you correctly put it, certain aspects, say, of the Sermon on the Mount, was that there was a kind of distinction that had crept into Catholic theology that made a distinction between the way of the evangelical councils, poverty, chastity, obedience, and the way of the commandments. And it was thought, for the laity, the way of the commandments is enough. Just honor your father, mother, you know, don't commit adultery, all that stuff. But really, the more radical, as Bishop Barron calls them, the spiritual athletes, as he calls them, those were in the religious orders. So the Sermon on the Mount, the evangelical councils, those are for the super spiritual athletes there in our convents and monasteries, priests and nuns. That's for the celibates. People who are married with kids, they don't have time for holiness. Come on. And that is what Dorothy Day rose up against. And she insisted, yes, there is a distinction to be made between councils, which are calls to perfection, and commandments, which are, in a sense, the minimum. But nevertheless, we are all called to live the evangelical councils. And her vision came to fruition in the Second Vatican Council in the document Lumen Gentium. The church is, you know, the light of the nations. In Lumen Gentium chapter 5, where the council reiterates the universal call to holiness. That's what drew me to Dorothy Day, that universal call to holiness. And I was inspired by that. And I was, you know, 20 years a professor, feeling the burn, you know, feeling like I can't possibly open up another blue book and grade another incoherent essay. I need to get back to the land and do what Dorothy said.
3: Yeah, there's that verse in Hebrews, I won't try and find it because of time, but it says that we are to pursue the peace and holiness apart from which we cannot see God.
7: That's right. And I felt that's so good, because I felt like I wasn't seeing God. And this is part of my journey and why I've emphasized over and over again to your viewers that I read myself into this and I read myself into that. Because the great danger of the intellectual is that you live in your head. And you live with your ideas, but those ideas never take root in you. Never take root in you. And so I felt like I knew a lot about God, but I felt like I didn't know God, that I didn't know Jesus. And so this final step, this final reversion in my life, away from that blue-collar boy in Lincoln, Nebraska in the 60s, is to finally see God in the land and in the people that come here.
3: And so you've you've learned farming. Your wife learned farming, too?
7: Oh, yes. She's a Jersey girl. She didn't know anything about farming.
3: We have about 4 minutes left. I'd love to talk more about farming, but I also, another big voice that you have right now, especially on your blog and in your writings for Catholic World Report, is as a defender of the Second Vatican Council. And
7: yes,
3: you had done your work in your PhD on Balthasar, and you are, in my mind, one of the resident experts on the resource among theologians that had such an impact on Vatican II. Talk a little bit about, yeah, in some way, your journey was a rediscovery of what Vatican II was all about.
7: Yes, because I had largely blamed Vatican II as a young man for all of the turmoil that I saw around me. And so I was a kind of early trad in my own. I didn't call it that. I read things like The Wanderer, you know, and felt like, okay, Vatican II is a valid council, but man, I hated it for all the destruction it brought. And so, yeah, part of my reversion is a rediscovery of the beauty of the Second Vatican Council, which not only do I think did not cause the destruction, I think it is a prophetic voice, a powerful voice, and remains almost completely untapped. And it pains me that the pontificates of Pope John Paul and Pope Benedict, in their retrieval of the council, just does not seem, it seemed to me at the time that it was sinking deeply into the church. And yet it does not seem that that is necessarily the case. So there's a lot of things in the council that I think need retrieval. One is the universal call to holiness. One is Dei Verbum, the document on revelation, where the council updated Catholic theology with regard to the sources of revelation. I don't have time to go into all of that here. I think that's more timely than ever. I think Lumen Gentium's discussion of what it means to say that there's no salvation outside of the church is more timely than ever. It's ecumenical discussions, and you would be interested in this, obviously, yeah, with regard to our separated brothers and sisters in Protestant communions, you know, the Coming Home Network, you know, and the council is perhaps changing the reasons why it wants people to come home.
3: Yeah.
7: Okay? It's changing in very subtle ways the reasons why it's good for Protestants to come home. And I think that, we can talk about that, but I don't think we have time, but I think that remains an untapped resource of the council. What is salvation, and what role does the church play in that salvation, and therefore what role do individual Catholics play in salvation? That isn't necessarily maybe always what we think it is. So yeah, my blog is, it's Gaudium et Spes, which was one of the documents of the council, the church in the modern world. And the 22nd chapter of Gaudium et Spes, a chapter that John Paul II helped write and quoted in every one of his encyclicals, it's section 22, where it says, only in the light of Christ does the mystery of man make sense. In other words, you can't understand human beings unless you know Christ. That's the Christological core and center of the whole council. So I called my blog, all one word, GaudiumEtSpes22.com, in order to point out that I'm going to retrieve the council Christologically, which is also my way of also paying homage to my evangelical past.
3: I remember Augustine making a statement about this issue of no salvation outside the church, and it seemed that the point he was trying to make was, you can have all kinds of things outside the church, but you can't be certain that you have what's true.
7: Right.
3: And right. So the issue of holiness, isn't that what Vatican II in some ways was kind of cutting through, so everyone can know the, yes, importance of holiness for the sake of salvation?

0: 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Thank you, my friend, for joining us.
1: Thank you for having me, Marcus. It was a pleasure.
0: Thank you. And all of you, thank you for joining us on this episode of The Journey Home. I do pray that Dr. Chapp's witness is an encouragement to you. 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
8: I've heard the complaint many times that people in ministry should stop talking so much about chastity and just focus on more pressing social justice issues. But anyone who's worked with young people knows better than to make that false distinction. Well-documented studies show that the younger a teenage girl gives up her virginity, the more likely she is to live below the poverty line. Teenage girls who are promiscuous are 6 times more likely to attempt suicide, and boys are 2 times more likely to suffer from depression. 25% of college students graduate with an STD. People who wait until marriage almost double their chance of a happy marriage. And according to a study of 14,000 teens, those who were abstinent in high school were 60% less likely to be expelled, 50% less likely to drop out, and nearly twice as likely to graduate from college. We can't pretend to care about things like justice and poverty if we don't care about the purity of our young people. This is Chris Stefanik from RealLifeCatholic.com on EWTN Radio.
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10: This is a digital moment with Sandra McDevitt. Did you know St. Clare of Assisi defended her convent against Saracen attackers? St. Clare, born in 1194, and in opposition to her family.
11: I was actually raised in the Catholic Church. I went to grade school through sixth grade, and pretty much about the time I went to high school, I stopped attending church and really didn't think much more about it for a number of years. The return to church, the Catholic Church, was somewhat of an evolution. I thought I knew what the Catholic Church believed and taught, but learned very quickly from somebody who knew far more about the Bible than I ever hoped to know. I learned that the Catholic Church, what it truly taught, and that's where I needed to be. I'm a recovered alcoholic and drug addict. Without God in my life, I'd probably be dead. God has literally saved my life. I feel like I'm truly on the road to the fulfillment of really all of my desires, which is ultimately to spend eternity in heaven with myself and my family.
12: If you've been away from the Catholic Church for whatever reason, we invite you to take another look. 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
1: 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But no, we are instructed to honor every person. He doesn't tell us to decide first whether the person is worthy of honor. Rather, we are to honor all people because each person is made in God's image, and the Son of God gave up his life for that person too.
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1: If by God's grace we can make this choice to honor all people, we will have become a little more like God, who causes his rain to fall on the good and the bad alike.

0: Have you ever noticed how some people defend certain immoral behavior? They try to blame their actions on something other than their own free will. In fact, they try to blame it on nature. It's just natural. But G.K. Chesterton says they don't really care about nature. They simply want to do whatever they want to do. There's a theological term for doing whatever you want to do, even if you know it's wrong. It's called sin. But the modern world does not want to talk about sin, because it does not want to talk about repentance. Chesterton says we've lost the whole idea of repentance, especially in public things.
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3: Welcome to Catholic Blitz. Father Trigilio, you're in the hot seat today. Ooh. Ready for a question?
4: I am.
3: Okay. Who were the Virgin Mary's parents? And you got 1 minute to go.
4: Jesus's grandparents. Okay, no, seriously. In the non-biblical book called the Proto-Evangelium of St. James or the Gospel of St. James. It's not part of the Bible. It's not considered inspired, authentic text. However, in that book, we have the names of Saints Joachim and Anne, and we believe those were the legitimate names of Mary's parents. Now, the reason why it's not part of the Bible is because the church considers it non-inspired, but just because it's not inspired does not mean it's considered non-factual, because Julius Caesar's commentary on the Gallic Wars is considered factual, but it's not inspired text. Mary's parents, Joachim and Anne.
3: Great job. I didn't even have to remind you. Okay, tune in for another episode of Catholic Blitz.
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8: This is EWTN Daily Saint, where each story reminds us that holiness is possible in every age. St. Clare of Assisi was a noble woman who gave up wealth and privilege to follow Christ in poverty, prayer, and joyful simplicity under the rule of St. Francis of Assisi. Born into a wealthy family in Assisi, Italy, Clare was deeply moved by Franciscan preaching and example. Forced to marry against her will, she left her home one night to take religious vows. She founded an order of contemplative nuns, later known as the Poor Clares. The sisters embraced a life of radical poverty, prayer, manual labor, and trust in God's providence. Her devotion to the Eucharist once saved Assisi from an enemy attack. Clare died in 1253 and was canonized just 2 years later. Today, the Poor Clares operate in more than 70 countries across 4 continents. May the life of St. Clare inspire you to grow closer to Christ today. St. Clare, pray for us. To sign up for the Daily Saint emails, please visit EWTN.com/Daily Saint.
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1: This is Women of Grace Live, discussing issues important to your life and faith. Spiritual insight, practical wisdom. Join us as we transform the world one woman at a time. Women of Grace, for such a time as this. Now, here's your host, Johnette Williams.
2: Welcome to Women of Grace Live. I am Johnette Williams. Very happy to be with you on this beautiful day that the Lord has entrusted to us. Let us rejoice and be glad in it. Oh my goodness, we have all kinds of reasons to rejoice and to be glad. One of my big reasons for rejoicing and being glad is that I am with you and it's Monday and we get to be together in this hour. We certainly do. So I'm very much looking forward to hearing from you here. Let me give you that toll-free number to use. It is toll-free for you right here in North America. So I invite you to punch in these numbers to join us live here. You also use this same number to get your text message to us. So it's a twofer. Yep, it's two for one. Text us, call us. We're happy to receive information from you, discussion from you, comments from you, questions from you. Anyway, 833-288-EWTN. That's 833-288-3986 is the way that you can join us here. Don't delay. Call right away. We want to talk with you today, and I'm sure the Lord wants to use you and your question to impact the lives of so many people, because that's what he does. Yes, when we talk about him, when we ask questions about him, when we comment about him, or about our life in him, or about the situation and circumstances that we face in life that we're trying to resolve with wisdom and guidance from the Holy Spirit, we are actually doing a corporal work of mercy. I like to remind us of that. I like to remind me of that, right? It's a corporal work of mercy because we are impacting the spiritual life of someone else by way of the question or the comment, as well as by opening it up for discussion on these airwaves. And so very many times, it is the comment that you make about a question that someone has posed to us that makes all the difference in their life. And we want you to reap the benefits of that. You might not know them in this life, but you will know them in eternal life. And recently I was reading a beautiful little book on St. Thérèse of Lisieux, short little volume, written in 1954. And as you well know, if you're a regular listener, I love to go back and read those older books for a number of different reasons. And I can outline those for you if you want to know. One, I think it's because the sentiments that are expressed there are so within the heart of the church. You know, typically speaking, if you're reading a spiritual book prior to 1962, you do not have to concern yourself as to whether or not you are getting a perspective that is in line with church teaching and sacred scripture. After 62, you have to be a little bit more prudent in your selections because things got a little wild and crazy after the closing of the Second Vatican Council. Not through the intention of the Council Fathers. Those documents are beautiful. They're pristine. That council was valid. All of the Holy Fathers that have come since then are valid Holy Fathers. But then we did have some progressive elements in the church that used the bully pulpit of publishing to try to infuse their notions into the minds of American Catholics in particular. But this was something that went on, I think, in other countries as well. So I like those early books. That's not to say I don't read contemporary books. If you know my television program, you know that that's not the case. I read the books of the guests that I interview. But we're very prudent about the publishers that we really kind of hearken to. So there is that. So there is that safety valve of getting something true and good and beautiful. The other thing that I like about it is the quality of the prose that is written is more elevated than today. Today, you know, we are, you know, cut to the chase kind of people. We tend to be a little pithy in our commenting. We don't tend to use a lot of descriptive language. We've lost a certain civility in our tone. And we oftentimes do not allow ourselves to sit meditatively in the place where the Holy Spirit actually breathes into the work. Now, this, I know that these are really broad strokes. I get that. I know they're really broad strokes. I'm saying this not to offend anyone. These are the things I remind myself of, though, when I am sitting down to write. And so I like the elevated tone that is in a lot of those works that are older. And they're not arcane. I'm not talking about anything that's very esoteric. I'm not talking about that. I'm just talking about the quality of the language. And you go back, I mean, and this was a standard, not just in Catholic literature. This was a standard across the board in every work that was published, even newspapers. Go back. And just, and we can do this, of course, go out there online, do a search, and pull up an article from a newspaper that was in the 50s, and read the article, and you're going to see what I mean. The vocabulary was greater. We've reduced our, and this is, again, it's a general stroke, but it's a cultural reality that we've kind of reduced our vocabulary. More than a two-syllable word is oftentimes, gently rebuked in publications today. You know, if you use like a four-syllable or a five-syllable word, well, you know, I mean, that could put you before a firing squad. Of course, I'm just joking, but you get my point. So I like that. I like that because I think that, first of all, it excites the imagination. It builds a holy fervor into the heart when it is spiritual literature that's written at that level. And I think that it takes us places where sometimes the pithier language that we use today does not. I remember years ago, now I'm off on a little tangent here, but I remember years ago, I interviewed Phyllis Schlafly on the Abundant Life television program, which preceded the Women of Grace television program, which, by the way, happens to be broadcast Monday through Friday on EWTN television at 1 p.m. But when I interviewed Phyllis Schlafly, there was a fad that was going on, a trend in public education called outcome-based education. So, you know, and I think that really this has become almost a standard. Assessment tests, things like this, teachers were teaching to the test as opposed to teaching, a more liberal arts approach to education for the expansion of the mind and the souls of the little ones. And she was very concerned about this. It was also a progressive movement. And she believed that it was for the dumbing down of America. And that was a phraseology that was pretty much in use at that time as a reaction against what was happening in public education. And so, quite frankly, that's exactly what happened. And so you see now that many municipalities and school districts are talking about the dearth of students that are reading at grade level or that can do math problems. You see it at university campuses where they've got remedial reading classes for their students, you know. Why is that? It's because they don't have the basics. It was because America truly, educationally, was dumbed down. Now, there's all kinds of reasons why we could say that was, and some could be conspiracy theories. But remember, something is a conspiracy theory only if it's a theory. If it's a real conspiracy, it is not a theory. So we have to be careful not to dump everything into the conspiracy category or the conspiracy theory category. So at any rate, I was reading this lovely little book about Saint Therese, and I was reading in this little book about the fact that she would offer up, and we all know that, Saint Therese practiced mortification to a degree of heroic virtue. And she delighted in the humiliation she received and the other ways in which she could participate in mortification, knowing that her mortification was helping some priest in some far-flung mission territory. She would never know the priest, but nonetheless, she sought joy because she knew that grace was being distributed through her act of mortification. So call in today. Maybe you have a question, and it'll be an act of mortification, and some soul will be saved. 833-288-EWTN.
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11: After a fight with my wife, I was complaining to God. Why does it always have to be about her? Can it be about me? And God spoke to me, not audibly, but in my heart, and with words I'll never forget. He said, "You have every right to make it all about you, to put your own needs first. You have every right to be average, to be ordinary, and not to become a saint." Suffice it to say, I retracted my prayer. And in retrospect, I think God wasn't only calling me to holiness, but to happiness. The days I wake up and say, "My wife is lacking these five traits of a perfect spouse, I should tell her," those aren't my best days. The days I wake up and ask myself how I can make her the happiest wife on earth, I end up being the happiest husband. Go figure. Jesus said, "Whoever wants to save their life will lose it, but whoever loses their life for my sake will find it." 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
2: Well, welcome back, everybody. You are listening to Women of Grace Live. I'm Johnette Williams. Very happy to be with you today. Do want to remind you to get out to our website, womenofgrace.com. We have all kinds of amazing things for you there. We really do. I want to call your attention to a couple of beautiful opportunities that are coming up, one of which is tomorrow, and then the next is 2 days after that. I guess that would be, let's see, tomorrow's Tuesday, Wednesday, would be Thursday. So tomorrow, August 11th, we have an online Mornings of Grace, and I am encouraging you to take advantage of this opportunity. It's hosted by two of our regional coordinators. You will be able to have an opportunity to dip deeply into a very important topic, and it has to do with our Blessed Mother. And so, you know, if you want greater insight about Our Lady, if you want to see Our Lady through the eyes of the mystics, then this would be the online event for you. Our Women of Grace, Mornings of Grace, Evenings of Grace take place in person, but we also offer them online, realizing that perhaps in your locale you don't have this opportunity. Perhaps there is no Women of Grace presence there. We want to take care of that for you. We want you to join up with us at Women of Grace to help transform the world one woman at a time. It is a partnership that we enter into. It truly is. And these online events reach women who basically are in these areas where there is not a Women of Grace opportunity for a live event. But it also is a great introduction to Women of Grace and to the spiritual formation that we hope to accomplish in the lives of women, that they might be the mini Marys in our world today. So this one is particularly on point with the theme, Mystics, Mary, and You. We do invite you to join us. If you get out there to our website, womenofgrace.com, you are going to see it advertised in the slideshow. It's also listed for you under the events. Again, it's tomorrow morning. The ladies are going to be meeting together at 10:30 a.m. until 12 noon. That's 10:30 a.m. to 12 noon Eastern time, so adjust it for your time zone. Mary Dillenbach and Isabel Liberator are going to be offering this opportunity for you. And I can tell you, you will truly, truly enjoy it. The theme, if you will, for Mystics, Mary, and you is this. Through the sacrament of baptism, all Christians are called to live a life of holiness and to enter a mystical union with the Holy Trinity through prayer and participation in the mystery of Christ. The grace we're praying for is in imitation of our Blessed Virgin Mary and by the example of mystic saints. And this would be you praying. I pray for the grace for a greater infilling of the Holy Spirit to deepen my awareness of God's love and mercy for me and my call to holiness. May I enter more fully into the mysteries of the life of Christ and grow in intimacy with God and my neighbor. And of course, that's going to be done through the perspective of a look at our Blessed Lady. So that is tomorrow, August the 11th at 10:30 in the morning, running until 12 noon Eastern time. If you cannot make it tomorrow morning, don't despair. We have an evening opportunity too, which is happening on Thursday, August the 13th from 7 p.m. Eastern to 8:30 p.m. Eastern. Regional coordinators Linda DeGonziga and Denise McCain will be leading that particular option. So we invite you to come either tomorrow at 10:30 a.m. or to come on Thursday, as we say, at 7 o'clock p.m. Just get out to our website, womenofgrace.com. You can register right there. So I really encourage you to take advantage of these opportunities. They're easy, breezy, lovely. You do this in the convenience of your own home. It doesn't get much easier, or does it get much more, what's the word that I want to use, convenient for you than that? I don't think so. Also want to remind you that coming up sooner than later now, oh my goodness, it seemed so far away when I first began talking about this on the air, but here it is. We're going to Poland. Yes, we are. We're going to Poland. A whole group of people, Jack, myself, Bishop William Walter of the Diocese of Pittsburgh. We're going to be walking in the footsteps of a great saint, St. John Paul II, St. Faustina, St. Maximilian Kolbe. It is going to be beautiful. We're going to Auschwitz, St. Teresa Benedicta of the Cross, whose feast day was yesterday, August the 9th. We're going to be having an opportunity to visit lots of beautiful places, beautiful shrines, a lot of time for prayer and deep reflection. There will be spiritual talks all along the way, a few surprises coming your way too. Just a beautiful opportunity. So get on out there. If you've got, you know, a little prompting of the Holy Spirit, give way to it and join us on this beautiful pilgrimage. We're leaving Monday, September the 7th, arriving home on the 16th. So it's the 7th to the 16th. Beautiful, beautiful time. Never been there before. As I keep telling you, it's going to be just an absolutely amazing pilgrimage, an amazing pilgrimage. We're still taking registrations. We will close them out at some point in time. Just not yet. We want as many of you to come as possible, although we're not going to take, you know, like four or five buses. We're not doing that. We want to have time to spend with each other. So for that reason, we're going to limit it. But right now, we still have availability, and I want to encourage you to join. Join us. 833-288-EWTN. That's 833-288-3986 is the way that you can join us here. Very nice comment came in this morning. Let me read this to you. It says, thank you for the very informative Women of Grace program you hosted on EWTN July 30th. Your answer to the question, do Catholics worship Mary, was the best answer I have ever heard. You explained why we honor Mary, but do not worship her. I have non-Catholic friends with this misconception that Catholics worship Mary. Your thorough explanation of why we do not worship Mary, but rather honor her, will help me greatly in explaining the difference to my non-Catholic friends. Thank you, and may God continue to bless your work and your life. Well, you know, dear commenter, thank you so very much for sending your gratitude to us for this program. I'm not really sure if it was the radio program or if it was the television program. I answered that question recently on both. So I'm not sure which one it was that you were able to take opportunity and advantage for. But all of that being said, this is one that comes along often, and which is one of the reasons why this Morning of Grace, Evening of Grace is going to be so beneficial for you that's coming this week, tomorrow and or Thursday. You go to both if you want to. You're going to get different perspectives because we've got different leaders, but basically the material will be the same. But you'll get their insights too. And the group of women that will join them will be different too. So whatever is working for your schedule is great. But we do want to understand, and we do want to have, you know, a faith-filled response to the misconceptions that people hold about our Catholic faith. The difficulty is that these misconceptions are deeply entrenched. And, you know, in many cases, it's been generations of teaching on this, not just from the pulpit, but also within the family. And so even when you present a Protestant with the perspective that we hold with regard to Our Lady or to the Eucharist or to the Sacrament of Reconciliation, confessing our sins to a priest, for example, or to papal authority, there's a resistance to believing that you're telling them the truth. And I have taken occasion in the past to actually impart to these people a catechism. You know, I go out, get a catechism, take it back to them and say, listen, if you really want to know what the church teaches on these topics and you want to see that what I'm sharing with you is factual, here is the official, excuse me, teaching of the church. And I explain, you know, there's an index in the back. You have a question, look up that particular you know, theme or that topic, and you're going to get a lot of references. And it was recently pointed out to me, and frankly, I never thought to do so, to look at how many scripture references are in the catechism, because our Protestant friends hold only to scripture as the final teaching on all things that are true, which is interesting since scripture doesn't say that. And says something quite different anyway. I mean, it actually says something different. So I don't know why they arrive at that conclusion. It's basically a self-refuting conclusion to arrive at. But when they see that these teachings of the church are rooted in sacred scripture, as well as the early church fathers, which proves that in these cases, the teaching of the church goes all the way back to the beginnings. That's why the early church fathers and references to them are so important. It shows this clear catena of teaching from Jesus all the way down to the present day. And the church has never, ever taught against the faith and morals that have been established from that period of time forward. So, you know, we've had holy fathers that have made statements off the cuff, that have given their own personal views, but the holy father is only infallible when he speaks ex cathedra. What does that mean? It means from the chair of Peter. And it's only when he's pronouncing on faith and morals underneath that authority. So does it mean that the Holy Father can make a mistake on something? Yeah. Can it mean that he has a political position or something, or, you know, an opinion about a certain issue that's taking place in our corporate life together as the people of God traveling through time at this moment? Yeah. I mean, he can have his personal opinions, but the church, you know, the faithful are not obligated to that. We should pay attention. We should pay attention. But when it's on faith and morals spoken from the chair of Peter, which is a very specific thing, that is when the Holy Spirit will not let the Holy Father make an error. And it's interesting because, first of all, speaking from the chair of Peter is rare. It doesn't happen often. It very rarely happens. But you can go back and do your own little self-study on this, and you can look at every pronouncement that's come ex cathedra, and you will see that it is consistent with what the church has always taught. And what has the church always taught? The church has always taught what sacred scripture says and what was handed down to us from the apostles and those early disciples of the apostles and the early disciples of the early disciples of the apostles, all the way down for 2,000 and some years, all the way through millennia. So, you know, when we look at these questions that come to us, we want to have a clear understanding of the answer, and we want to have that certitude in our presentation, because we're standing on truth. So the Catechism of the Catholic Church, I do believe someone told me it's 34 pages of scriptural references. Now, of course, it would depend on the catechism that you have. Not that the text is different, but the size of the book is different. So sometimes, you know, you have more paragraphs from the catechism on one page and one, publication of the catechism than another. But the point is, it is copious numbers of pages that have scriptural references. Nowhere are you going to find the church saying that we worship Mary. What you're going to find is the church says the exact opposite. And what I'm sure I explained in that particular answer that day was that we as Catholics have, we have three different categories of veneration. And only one of those categories of veneration refers to worship. And that is reserved for God alone, and it's called latria. The veneration, the honor that we give to Mary, is called hyperdulia. So we're going to look at that word for a minute. Let's go to the root word. The root word is dulia. What does dulia mean? Dulia means veneration. It means praise, not worship. It means praise. Now, we don't have a problem praising someone. Don't we praise someone when they do a good job? Don't we give them accolades? Don't we give, Super Bowl rings to our Super Bowl winners? Don't we give gold medals and bronze medals and silver medals to athletes in the Olympic Games? We do all that. Don't we hang our children's, good grades up on the refrigerator, or they get a star on their paper? I'm not sure they give stars anymore. Or they get, a stamp on their paper, or however the teacher acknowledges that a child has done a good job. Don't we hang that on the fridge? Of course we do. What is that? That's dulia. That's the praise that we give to somebody for a job well done, right? Or for an act of virtue. So dulia is what we give to the common person, to us who are still traveling along this way. It's also a way in which we encourage them to move forward in a good and healthy direction, right? Why do we do that? We want to encourage them. You keep going. We want that little child to strive for the next star on the paper, right? So we affirm them. That's dulia. We give dulia to the saints. We extol the marvelous ways in which their example and their witness leads us into a deeper relationship with our Lord, and actually excites within us a fervor and a desire to be saints as well. And if you think that you can't be a saint, well, then we got to scratch our head and say, well, wait a second, what am I doing here? That should be the goal of every single one of us. So we extol the saints. But hyperdulia now, you know what the word hyper means. We use it all of the time. What does hyper mean? Somebody's overactive, hyper, that was hyper. Like that was a really good book. It was a really good movie, right? So hyperdulia is the highest form of adulation or veneration that we give to a saint. And that is reserved for Our Lady. Why is that reserved for Our Lady? Because God especially chose Our Lady for a singular act of grace. And may I say, a singular act of grace with great intentionality behind it. And what is that singular act of grace that our Blessed Mother received that no other human person had received prior to her, no other human person has received since her, and no other human person will ever receive? That special singular grace is the grace of her Immaculate Conception, that she was conceived in the womb of her mother without the stain of original sin. And how did that happen? How did that happen? Well, Don Scotus, a Franciscan, gives us the answer to that. He was a theologian. He reasoned it out, and it's so logical. Think about this. Why would that even be necessary? Why would that be necessary? Well, God gave a singular grace to our Blessed Lady for the singular act that he would entrust to her. And what was that? To conceive within her womb the God-man. To conceive within her womb the God-man. And for that, she had to be the perfect vessel. She is the new Ark of the Covenant. She contained and was meant to contain, intended by God to contain, the fulfillment of all of the symbols that were held in the Ark of the Old Covenant. And what was there? The manna from the desert, the rod or staff of Aaron and the tablets upon which God wrote the Ten Commandments and gave to Moses. That is what was in the Ark of the Old Covenant. Contained within the womb of Our Lady is the one who is the fulfillment of all of those. The one who is not manna that satisfies the body, but the one who is the bread of life and saves the soul. In addition to that, not just the staff of Aaron, which showed him to be leader, but the one who is the leader, the King of Kings. And what about those Ten Commandments? The one who is the fulfillment of the law. Jesus says that of himself. I've come not to abolish the law, but to fulfill it. And how does he do that? Well, obviously through a saving act, but also through the eight Beatitudes. Mary is the Ark of the New Covenant. And if you think of the painstaking care that was given to construction of the first Ark of the Covenant, look at that in comparison to Our Lady. We're coming right back. 833-288-EWTN. Stay with us.
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15: This is Bishop Louis Tilke. In the name of the Father, and of the Son, and of the Holy Spirit, amen. Heavenly Father, you are the author of life, and we ask for the gift of respect for life for all that you have created, so that all may live a life that is for your greater glory. We ask that you open our minds and our hearts to see the sacredness of the life that you have given us here on this earth, and the life your Son Jesus has won for us for all eternity. Watch over and protect all life from its conception till its natural death, so that we may live for your greater glory and for the glory of the heavenly kingdom. In the name of the Father, and of the Son, and of the Holy Spirit, amen.
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2: Well, welcome back, everybody. You're listening to Women of Grace Live. I'm Johnette Williams, very happy to be with you today. We're talking about our Blessed Mother today, based on a very lovely comment that we received from a viewer or a listener, maybe someone who views and listens, I don't know. But at any rate, I had answered a question about our Blessed Mother, and the question had been, do Catholics worship Mary? And our responder here says that it was the best answer that she ever heard. So I've kind of moved on into, you know, an explanation of why it is that we honor Mary and the type of honor that we give to her, which the Church has called hyperdulia. Dulia meaning praise or adulation, a veneration. I use the example of the way in which we venerate our athletes, and how much more we venerate our saints, because they are leading us to moral excellence, not just physical excellence, and that our Blessed Lady, all the more do we honor and venerate her. And there's a special term that's reserved for that type of adulation and honor, and that's called hyperdulia, which means the greatest, right, the most profound. of veneration we reserve for our mother, because she is the most profound of all creatures. And I was explaining that the reason why she is the most, perfect of all creatures is because that's what God did. That's what he wanted. He chose her from all eternity to be the one who would house within her own body the God-man, the Word made flesh, the second person of the Blessed Trinity taking on our human nature. And for that, she had to be perfection. And so God saved her from the effect of original sin and its residual effects as well. And we were talking about, Mary, basically, we were talking about how it is that Jesus is the fulfillment of the items that were in the Ark of the Old Covenant. But Mary is the fulfillment of the Ark itself. Because just as the Ark carried those items that were pointing to Jesus, Mary is the one who would be the house, as those items were housed in the Ark of the Covenant. Mary would be the new house. She would be the house of the fulfillment of those items. So she is the Ark of the New Covenant. So how did this happen? And I was mentioning the Franciscan theologian Don Scotus, who reasoned this. And one of the things that I just so love about our faith is that everything that the church holds to be true, taken from sacred scripture and the tradition of teaching that comes to us from Jesus, then through the apostles, through the disciples of the apostles, and on down the line to the current day, is so logical. So what about God? Where is God? There's the question. As a little girl, when I was asked that Baltimore Catechism question, where is God? The pithy little answer was, God is everywhere. And that's ever so true. He is everywhere. But what does that mean exactly? What does everywhere mean? Well, it means that God is not bound by time, nor is he bound by space, right? He lives in the eternal moment. Everything is eternally present to God. He sees all things, and space and time is something that he himself created, but he's not bound by it. He is the creator of it. And so none of the works of God are bound by space and time either. He has access to everything because he is God, first of all, and everything's immediately available to him. So how does that apply to Our Lady and her Immaculate Conception so that she could be the perfect creature to house the God-man? Well, Don Scotus says that this God, who is not bound by time and space, took the merits of his Son, our Lord Jesus Christ, that would come in time and space and applied them to the moment that Mary was conceived within the womb of her mother. At the exact simultaneous minute that egg and sperm were meeting in the womb of St. Anne, what was happening? God was acting. He was acting in that union, but he was also acting within that union by way of the merits of his Son, so that Mary was actually saved by the merits of the Son whom she would carry to term and give birth to. Jesus is her Lord and Savior. And Mary knows that. Mary knows that. Mary raised her Son as a mother would raise a son, but she raised her Son with the knowledge of who he was, that he was the Messiah. So it's an amazing reality. So that is why we honor her. We do not honor her like we honor God. We don't worship her, but we venerate her. She is the most perfect creature. She is the one whose example we imitate, because she is pure creature. We imitate our Lord, of course. But remember, our Lord is hypostatic union. He's true God and true man. That is not our nature. We are not true God and true man, right? We are true creature. Jesus is true man as much as he's true God. But we are God only to the extent that we are indwelt by the Holy Spirit and are seeking to live that reality. And so we have a God likeness. We're made in the image and likeness of God. Jesus is the image of God. Jesus is the likeness of God, right? He is God. So, our Blessed Mother can lead us and guide us. We can look to her and emulate what she does, and it's true. We can ask ourselves a question, what did Jesus do? Okay, we look at Jesus, but how is it that we follow that example? Well, we look at what Mary did. You know, what would Mary do? What did she do? We see Mary popping up in sacred scripture. She's not all over the place, but every place she pops up is really intentional. It's there to show us something about her. You know, when Jesus, says in the crowd, the apostles come and say, you know, Jesus, your mother's out there. And he says, who is my mother? Who is my brother? Right? He who hears the word of God and follows it. He's paying his mother the highest compliment. He's pointing to an attribute of his mother that we all need to follow. What is that? To be docile to the will of God, to give fiat to what God wants to do in us and through us, to accept the contradictions that come by way of that and know that those contradictions are not there to thwart us, but those contradictions are there to help us to gain the virtue that we need, to mortify ourselves in light of them, to be able to become who we truly are called to be, the image and the likeness of God. Not God, the image and likeness of God. And there is no creature that has ever walked this earth who is more the image and likeness of God than our Blessed Lady. Jesus, again, is God. He is Lord. He's true God and true man. We can't, you know, reason through that. We can't fathom that. We can't, you know, use the gift of our intellect to rationally explore that. It's beyond our comprehension. But as I so often say, certain of those things that are beyond our comprehension can be apprehended by our soul. And that's where we want to get. That's why we spend time in prayer. Because it's in that process that we gain ground in this movement towards sanctity of life, purification of life. And we accept the contradictions. You know, we can get aggravated and become upset by it, but hey, wait a second. If God's permitting this, then there's a good in this. And we look for that good. So, I'll give you an example of that if you need one. But anyway, 833-288-EWTN is a really good number to use to call us. It's toll-free for you if you're here in North America. That's 833-288-EWTN. All of the phone lines are open. I'm waiting to hear from you today. It's a Monday. Let's start the week off with some calls here. All right, so here is a comment that came in. Hello, hope all is well. Joe, listening on YouTube, can you please explain why we light candles in front of paintings and saints, Mary or Jesus? Well, you know, this is a beautiful custom, right? Do I want to call it a tradition? I don't think it carries the same weight as a tradition, but it's a beautiful custom. And that light represents something. Why do we do it? Well, we light a candle when we're asking for the intercession of that saint or that image in front of which we're lighting the candle. So we're talking about our Lord. We're talking about Our Lady. Often we see images, statues of Our Lady, statues of our Lord in our Catholic churches. And here, let me just correct another misconception. We do not worship statues. Catholics do not worship statues. Let me repeat. Catholics do not worship statues. When we pray before a statue or a holy image, we are not praying to the hunk of plaster of Paris or to the paint on a canvas. We are praying to the one whose image is reflected there. Now listen, I can tell you right now, I'm guessing that any one of you who has the picture of a loved one oftentimes looks at that picture with love and affection. Is it for the piece of paper? Is it for the film that made that piece or that little image possible? No. It's the sentiment of heart that you have for that person. Now, if you're like me, sometimes you even talk to that picture. You know, you look at that picture and say, oh, sweetheart, I love you so much, right? Don't we do that? Isn't it not uncommon, or at least it was not uncommon in my time, if you had a picture of your boyfriend, you would kiss the picture of your boyfriend. Is it the piece of paper that you're kissing? No. That kiss on the paper is representative of the affection that you have for that person. So when Catholics come before a statue, it is in that. And oftentimes our statues are representative of certain moments or certain traditions that we hold in the Catholic Church. Like I'm thinking of the statue of the Sacred Heart. I'm thinking of the statue of the Immaculate Heart of Mary. These statues indicate a certain reality about the one whose image those statues are manufactured to remind us of. Right? So the Sacred Heart of our Lord reminds us of the time that he appeared to St. Margaret Mary Alacoque. But what was he telling her? He was telling her that his heart was tortured by the disregard that he experienced from his people. That his heart, his heart was aching because of the disrespect. Has your heart ever ached when you were disrespected? Think about that. Did your children ever disrespect you? Did your spouse ever disrespect you? Did an office, an employee ever disrespect you? Did a coworker ever disrespect you? Sure. Did your heart ache? Of course. So Jesus is expressing an aspect of his humanity here. But remember, he's not just human. He's God. He is truly human, but he's truly God. He is hypostatic union, both of these realities happening at the same time, you know, in the nature of this divine and holy person, truly man in nature, truly God in nature, right? So we might light a candle. What does the candle represent? We might be saying something to Jesus. Jesus, you know, under your title of Sacred Heart, you know, I want to place into your heart this prayer, this intention. I'm praying to you now, Jesus, you know, with this intention. And then we light the candle. And what is the candle representative of? The candle is representative of our intention, right? And oftentimes we'll make a little donation there. What is the donation? Are we buying the Lord's favor? Isn't that a silly thought? Of course we're not buying the Lord's favor. Of course we're not saying, here, Lord, I'm going to pay you for this blessing. I'm going to pay you for thinking about this intention. I'm going to pay you for what I know you're going to do. That isn't what it is. What is that little offering? It's a mortification. Remember what Jesus says in Scripture, that he's talking about the release of demons now. And he said, you know, this demon can only be expunged, you know, through prayer and fasting. What is fasting? Fasting is a mortification. It's a type of deprivation of self, right? In union with a prayer, based upon the words of our Lord, that in some way has a spiritual effect. How does it have a spiritual effect? Don't ask me. I don't know. Do I need to know? Uh-uh. I just need to believe what Scripture says. And so that little mortification, that buck, which really is not a mortification today because it's not worth very much, that dollar that we put into that little offering is a sign of that. Do we have to do that? No. No, we don't. But it's a means to show that we are sacrificing something for the sake of this prayer that we're offering. Just as Jesus told his apostles to do. Oftentimes, and let's face it, you know, what does Ignatius of Loyola tell us? Ignatius of Loyola tells us something really important. He says that every sin is attended to by a demon. So if you're praying for a loved one who's in a really raunchy state spiritually, or if you're praying for somebody who has a real need, a real physical need, you know, look, we can look at, and we call this the residual effects of original sin, our sickness, right, and sin. So, you know, there are demonic presences that are attached to those. That's what the saints tell us. They're famous among them, St. Ignatius of Loyola, right? So, you know, this little mortification is completely scriptural and in line with what it says in sacred scripture. So the candle is representative of the intention. If we make a donation, it's representative of our mortification. So there you have it. That's why we do that. You know, it's beautiful. It's beautiful. You know what troubles me so much? Not questions like this. These questions are wonderful because these questions express something very sincere. They express the sincerity of a heart that truly wants to understand why we do what we do as Catholics. Now, I only wish that there would be an openness of heart for those who castigate what we do as Catholics. Some of them are Catholics. Some of them are Catholics. You know, we want to have that openness of heart. We want to be like little children who want to learn. That's what we want to do. We want to learn. We're never going to exhaust what we can learn. God is inexhaustible. But he does want to show us. And he uses every means to do that. He uses the teachings of the church. He uses sacred scripture. He uses Catholic radio. He uses Catholic television. He uses the little children. Little children show us the way, right? He uses the vicissitudes of life to be lesson learners. He uses the lives of the saints. The lives of the saints. Glory be. So I'll tell you our little mortification. So Jack and I were flying back from Houston yesterday. Plane was to take off at 6:30. We were at Houston Hobby Airport. And it was delayed. And it was delayed and it was delayed. Then it was coming sooner. Then it was delayed again. And we had gotten there early. So we got there probably, 2 hours, maybe a little bit more than that, early. And we're comfortably settled in. And then we didn't get out of there until really late. So we didn't get home until really late. Actually, we got home this morning. But we got home. Praise be to God for that. I was sitting there, and I always have a book. And I was reading this little book of Therese. And I mentioned her earlier. And I was reading this little book. I was so inspired by it. And quite frankly, I did not mind that we were delayed because it gave me good opportunity to finish the little book, which I might not have had the opportunity to finish. I know I wouldn't have finished it last night had we gotten home earlier, because I would have unpacked, I would have done laundry, would have done all of those things of settling back in after being away. But here, the Lord opened up this time for me to read this book. Now, did he delay the plane so I could read a book? No. But there was an affordability of time that I could see in this little, what do you want to call it? Mortification it was, right? And what am I reading about in Therese? I'm reading about her mortifications. And I was so deeply inspired, by her mortifications. And then I realized, these opportunities are all around us. And that's her little way to sanctity. Not making use of every vicissitude except for mortification and being able to praise and thank God in the midst of it. And for her, part of that mortification was keeping it silent, was not letting anybody know, to sometimes accept a humiliation that came by way of her effort of mortification that was really virtuous, but to receive a humiliation, a lack of understanding, a rebuff, or a rebuke, in which case she would just smile, because now God had doubled the opportunity. Not only was there her mortification, but now there was an even deeper mortification, the humiliation that came by way of the mortification that was really a perfection that was seen as an imperfection. It's giddy good, isn't it? It's just plain giddy good. And I was inspired by that. And I thought, gee, as a Christian, how many opportunities you miss on a daily basis? And that's the subject for confession. How many opportunities does God give us to grow in virtue that we just don't take up? We just don't. What do? We complain. We stomp a foot. We get angry. We give a harsh retort, How many opportunities do we waste and squander that God is allowing to happen to lead us into deeper holiness and sanctity? We waste a bunch. And so if we take that to confession and say, bless me, Father, for I have sinned, I want to tell you about an imperfection. Like 5 times this week, you don't even have to give the numbers. I noticed that I have a propensity to just gloss over the opportunities that God offers me to exercise virtue and to enter into a moment of mortification. I miss them. So I want to confess all of my sins of omission. And, you know, I got to tell you what, I think the greater part is that when we're truly striving to lead a holy life, the greater part is the glossing over, right, of opportunities to mortify those imperfections that are not sins really, but, you know, to mortify them. And maybe they are sins. Maybe, you know, I mean, I guess if they're egregious enough, they can be sins of omission. So anyway, just some things to think about, you know. We actually witnessed when the captain actually made the delay, we actually witnessed a very unpleasant scene. I mean, a woman, you know, really had an outburst, a really huge, enormous outburst that continued for some time. And that was just unpleasant for everyone, you know. And then I felt really bad for this woman because I thought to myself, what is she, you know, what interior situation is she dealing with where she can't control her disappointment? I mean, nobody was initially happy, right? But we want to strive to recast that into the, okay, Lord, you've allowed this to happen. What's the better portion here? I don't want to miss it. Anyway, all of that to say, I've rambled on now for an hour, but I thank you for the comments that came in, and I thank you for the question that came in, and we're going to be back again tomorrow, looking forward to that and hoping that you're going to join us. In the meantime, I want to invite you once again to get out there to EWTN's religious catalog. 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
1: Now, Peter and John were going up to the temple at the hour of prayer, the ninth hour. And a man, lame from birth, was being carried, whom they laid daily at that gate of the temple which is called Beautiful, to ask alms of those who entered the temple. Seeing Peter and John about to go into the temple, he asked for alms. And Peter directed his gaze at him with John.
2: Look at us.
1: And he fixed his attention upon them, expecting to receive something from them.
2: I have no silver and gold, but I give you what I have. In the name of Jesus Christ of Nazareth, walk.
1: And he took him by the right hand and raised him up. Immediately his feet and ankles were made strong. And leaping up he stood and walked and entered the temple with them, walking and leaping and praising God. All the people saw him walking and praising God, and recognized him as the one who sat for alms at the beautiful gate of the temple. They were filled with wonder and amazement at what had happened to him. While he clung to Peter and John, all the people ran together to them in the portico called Solomon's, astounded.
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5: This is Dale Alquist with a Chesterton Minute. 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They actually object to celebrating their birthday. G.K. Chesterton says, "A man's birthday reminds him that he is alive, when his immediate fares would only remind him that he is at work or at play or in business or in debt. 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Chesterton says, "Every time a baby is born, it is as if God has created a new sun and a new moon, because there's a new soul gazing out at creation." So, happy birthday. Want more than a minute? Chesterton.org.

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1: EWTN Radio, in partnership with Ave Maria Radio, presents Christ is the Answer with Father John Ricardo. Father Ricardo is a priest and parish pastor in the Archdiocese of Detroit. He also serves as a consultant to the Archdiocesan Department of Evangelism, Catechesis, and Schools. Father Ricardo completed his graduate studies at Sacred Heart Major Seminary in

0: in Detroit and the Gregorian University in Rome. He was ordained in 1996. This episode is entitled 2011 Parish Mission Number 2. Today's show is program number 808. And now here's Father John Ricardo. We hope you enjoy.
1: Let's pray. In the name of the Father, the Son, and the Holy Spirit. Join me if you can. Christ, be in the eyes of all who see me, in the ears of all who hear me, on the lips of all who speak of me, in the minds of all who think of me, in the hearts of all who love me. Christ, go behind me and before me, above me and beneath me, on my right and on my left. Christ, be my all. In the name of the Father, the Son, and the Holy Spirit. Our Lady of Good Counsel. Sincere apologies, really, for those of you who weren't able to get in last night. If you were among those, kind of an awkward problem to have. Perhaps a good problem to have, but still an awkward problem to have. As I was reflecting last night, I didn't sleep. I don't know about you. I stayed up late, watched the two-hour special on the Fab Five. Something to unwind. I think I went to bed at 1. But it was only 12, given the old time, so it wasn't too bad. That wasn't why I stayed up late. I couldn't get to bed just because I was so personally enriched by the hunger that's in our parish. The grace that comes from a mission is just being together. Please God, something worthwhile is said. But the most important thing is that we're just together as a family. You know, this is the benefit of the Wednesday morning men's fellowship that meets at 6:30. This is the benefit of the women's groups like Endow and whatnot that meet, or the different Bible studies. When you see your brothers and sisters, and when I see you come out on a Sunday night at 7 o'clock or a Monday night at 7 o'clock, and you see that you're not alone in wanting to know more, that's just encouraging and inspiring. So the Lord's just trying to remind us and to kind of to encourage us together as a community that His Spirit is profoundly at work here. And if you feel like He's kind of tapping you on the shoulder or on the heart saying, I have more for you, then realize that He's doing that with many of our brothers and sisters, not just with you or with me. So I'm just personally really encouraged by that. I want to focus tonight, as we heard in the song, on the Word, and particularly on what happens from this table when we come to Mass. But I want to just rehash a couple of things from last night briefly, because I think it's important for us to keep in mind, huh? We said that the church is the assembled. So we come together because somebody has gathered us. Yes, to be sure, we're freely responding to something. That's why we're here tonight. Most especially, that's why we're here when we come to Mass. But we come because somebody has already issued an invitation. We may or may not be conscious of that. Perhaps many of us have never been conscious of that. I pray that all of us will be conscious of that from this night forward, or from last night forward. That when we come because God wants to assemble us together. And He wants to assemble us together. That's, remember, church comes from ecclesia, which comes from kahal, which means the called, huh, or the assembled in Hebrew. He calls us together because He has something for us. Even more than He wants something from us, He has something for us. And we said last night that what the church reminds us of is that what He wants for us, huh, is He wants us to have access to Him. That's how the council puts it in Vatican II, huh? It says this, it pleased God in His goodness and wisdom to reveal Himself. Think about that, it pleased Him. It's a significant word. God is pleased to make Himself known to you, to me. Who am I? I mean, who are you, really? But the one who made the stars, who calls them all by name, as the scriptures say, huh? Is pleased to say, hey, Michael, I'm inviting you to friendship. But that's God. He doesn't just know us as a collective mass. He knows us individually, and He calls us individually. He wants me, John, to have access to Him. It pleased Him in His goodness and wisdom to reveal Himself and to make known the mystery of His will. And His will was that men should have access to the Father through Christ, the Word made flesh, in the Holy Spirit, and thus become sharers in the divine nature. His plan for you is to be divinized. That's what we said last night. That's what makes the serpent's lie yesterday at Mass so perverse. Remember the serpent's lie? God is holding out on you. He doesn't want you to eat from that tree because he knows if you do, you will become like him. And the serpent accuses God and he casts him in suspicion. And again, the perversity of that temptation is that was God's plan from the beginning. That's why he made man and woman. That's why he made you and me. He wants you not just to be like him, he wants you to share in his life, his joy, his passion, his love, his mercy, his goodness, his creativity, his generativity, everything that he has, he wants to share with us. And we said that this happens in a way like no other ways when we come to Mass. This is the place, par excellence, we could say, huh? Well, we have access to God. The next place after this is the poor. As the scriptures today remind us, if you went to Mass or if you read the scriptures today, huh? The passage that we heard just a couple of weeks ago where Jesus says, when I was hungry, you fed me. When I was thirsty, you gave me drink. Or when I was hungry, you did not feed me. So access is in a number of places, but perhaps the two primary places are here and outside, and especially with the poor, what Mother Teresa used to call the Lord in his distressing disguise. So we said again last night that given the fact that we're the ones who are assembled here, we're called here by God, one of the simplest ways to think of the Mass is a dialogue. Can't stress this enough. When we come here, God is talking. God's alive. He speaks. God speaks very personally. And he knows you and he knows me. He knows how to communicate to us in a way that we can get. Some of you might remember, this was a Lifeteen Mass, I want to say 2 years ago, Bishop Flores gave it. He was here for Mass and he gave the homily and then he went downstairs afterwards and spoke to our teens on vocations. And he said something in the middle of Mass, which I don't know that the teens got because he used an image which would have flown over their head because they don't know what a TV with rabbit ears is. But we do. So he used the image that many people, when they think of prayer, their idea of prayer is something like, I'm turning the dials on the TV and I'm moving the ears around, hoping I can get into the right frequency. I used to tune into like Toledo to watch certain football games that were blocked out here. So some guy's holding the antenna and you'd say, stop, stay right there. I can see it. You know, he's not moving the rest of the game. He can't see anything, but I could see. It was great. Or the old radios, huh? Before we had a digital radio, you know, you'd be tuning the frequencies. I used to try to dial into 770, not 760, 770, which comes out of New York late on summer nights to listen to Yankee games. And you're trying to fight with the radio. WJR is this remarkably strong signal. I'm trying to block it out and move around and, you know, hope that I just stumble on the right frequency. And his point was, many of us think that's how God is. Like, there's this wavelength out there of him talking and I just gotta luck into it. But God's not like that. God knows you. He knows me. Meaning he knows how to communicate to you in a way that you will get. You don't have to trip upon the right frequency. You just have to give him time and attention. And if we do those things, he will talk. Especially if we invite him. So I want to focus tonight our attention on what's often called the liturgy of the word. It's kind of a simplistic way to think of the Mass. So there's two primary parts of the Mass, simplistically speaking. The beginning, which is the liturgy of the word, and then the liturgy of the Eucharist. Tomorrow I want to spend time talking about what it is that the Lord gives when he gives himself in the Eucharist, because God is not interested in simply giving us data any more than two people who love each other want to just give each other data. God wants to do much more than that. But tonight I want to focus on how he speaks to us in the scriptures. So I want to try to do four things tonight. First, I want to make a couple of brief comments about just how important the scriptures are in our life as Catholics. Second, I want to talk a little bit about what's happening here when the scriptures are proclaimed, that first half of the Mass. Then I want to do something like a lab. So let's try to apply that idea of what's happening here. And we'll do it in light of the gospel that we're going to hear this coming Sunday, which is the story of the transfiguration of Jesus. And then lastly, I want to give an exhortation again in the form of some practical suggestions that I think might be helpful for us if we're going to better understand what it is that's happening here tonight. So first, some reminders. I mentioned last night our sanctuary and the position of the ambo and the altar and how actually significant this is, not inappropriate, but very appropriate. But I misspoke. I spoke of the two tables from which we're fed. The church, in fact, calls them one. It's another person who calls them two. I'll quote that in a second. The document in Vatican II says this: the church has always venerated the divine scriptures as she venerated the body of the Lord. It's worth reflecting right away, do I? Most of us know our love for the Eucharist, or at least our understanding of reverence for the Eucharist. Do I have extreme reverence for the Word of God? Reverence doesn't mean I have to be all serious. Reverence means I'm profoundly aware I'm in the presence of the Holy. That's what it means. I'm in the presence of God in a remarkable way. You can smile when you're in the presence of God. You know? You're not supposed to frown, but you're just aware of that. So the church has always venerated the divine scriptures as she venerated the body of the Lord, insofar as she never ceases, particularly in the sacred liturgy, to partake of the bread of life and to offer it to the faithful from the one table. So note here right away, the bread of life is not confined to the Eucharist. We partake of the one bread of life from the one table, which the church says is the Word of God and the body of Christ. Hence the balance. If you read John 6, as I suggested that we try to do every day, either last night or this morning, you'll notice that there's actually, the Lord's got a rhythm to what he's talking about. He's talking about his teaching, and he's talking about the gift of himself. He's talking about the bread that he will give is his flesh for the life of the world. Huh? My flesh is true food. My blood is true drink. That's the Eucharistic side of it. But he's also talking about his teaching immediately before that. He's come to impart to us something. In that same document, the church reminds us, quote, that in the sacred books, the Father who is in heaven comes lovingly to meet his children and talks with them. How many of us say when we pray, we don't hear God? Never said that? I never hear God when I pray. Pray all the time, he never speaks. The response to that should be something like, well, then you don't read Scripture. Because every time you read Scripture, he's speaking. Every time. That's what the council's reminding us of here. He comes as a father to his children, lovingly wanted to share himself with us. It's like getting a letter from someone who you love greatly or who loves you greatly. Now, we might think this is something new, huh? How many of us have said, well, you know, when I was young, especially if we might be a little bit older, when I was young, the church never told us to read the scriptures. Not true. You might have had a nun who said that. No offense to my sister, because you also might have had a priest who said that, okay? So you might have had teachers who said that. You might have had parents who said that. The church never said that. In fact, there still is an indulgence attached to the faithful reading of Scripture. That's an encouragement to read Scripture, not a discouragement to read Scripture. So the church has always tried to put in front of us the Word of God and encourage us to read it. St. Thomas Aquinas, whose feast we'll celebrate not too long, said this many centuries ago: one who does not nourish himself on the Word of God is no longer living. For as the human body cannot live without earthly food, so the soul cannot live without the Word of God. But the Word proceeds from the mouth of God when he reveals his will through the witness of Scripture. It's like the prophet Amos back in the Old Testament, who talks about a famine in the land. And he says, the famine is not for bread. The famine is for the Word of God. The famine is for truth. The famine is for the revelation that only God can give to us about who he is, who we are, where we're going, where we came from, how to get there. That's the famine. The other famines are obvious, huh? That's why it's possible to say that in this immediate neighborhood where there's so much wealth, where so few of us will go ever hungry, there's a great famine. That's how it's possible to say that among us who are so wealthy in comparison to the rest of the world. We can be so poor because we long for the Word of God, whether we know it or not. Some of us have familiarized ourselves, I'm sure, with the little devotional, The Imitation of Christ. That book also has some things to say about scriptures. It puts it this way: two things are needful for me in this life, and without these two, I cannot continue to live. God's word is light, and his sacrament, living bread for my soul. He goes on to say, we can also say that there are two tables set out in the room of God's church. That's what I was thinking of, back to the idea of our sanctuary. One is the table of the holy altar. On it lies the body of our Lord. The other is the table of God's holy law. On it lies the sacred doctrine as God has revealed it to us. Finally, we could quote people all night long, but Origen, who wrote back in the 200s, says this: the Catholic Church, next to the body and blood of the Lord, deems nothing so sublime and holy as God's word in sacred scripture. In other words, what we do in the first part of Mass is not filler. Some of us have this mentality. We just get through this first part, and we get to the Eucharist, and that's where it's really at. There's two tables, or one table that's feeding us two ways. Christ not only wants to give himself to us, he wants to teach us, he wants to speak to us. And we need to become, I think it's safe to say, we must, as Catholics, we must as Christians, forget Catholics, because I got Protestant friends of mine who are pastors who will say the same thing. I remember preaching at a friend of mine's church on Pentecost. It's a Baptist church. He invited me to come preach. I was nervous as all get out. It ain't no 8-minute homily in a Baptist church, you know? I said, how long do you want me to preach? He goes, well, you know, I usually go like 45 minutes to an hour. I'm like, whoa. Like, I'm going to have to do some work for this thing. And I said, okay, well, at least you guys got the advantage of everybody being biblically literate. I can make some references to the scriptures. He says, you think so? Don't do that. Think again. I gave the sermon there. You know, I'm in full collar. And I'm not vested, obviously. So I got a suit on and my collar. And I was really encouraged because there's this one guy all the way through the sermon. He just kept shouting, amen, amen, amen. I find out afterwards he was blind. So he couldn't see my collar. He didn't talk to me afterwards when he found out I was a priest, but still. So we have got to become biblically literate. For two reasons, at least. First, if we don't read the scriptures every day, I mean every day, every day, every day. If I don't, I'm going to make up my own God. And that won't be God. And that will be no help to me when I really need it. I'll make up the God I want. And the God I want doesn't say, if you would come after me, you must deny yourself, lay down your life, and pick up your cross. He says, hey, follow me and everything's going to be great. That's what the God I want says. Follow me and there'll be no hardships. Follow me, keep your eyes on the cross, and realize I took it all. You're not going to have any suffering in your life. That's the God I want. That's not the God who is. So I have to read what the God who is has said about himself. But the second reason I have to do it is, when we come to Mass, how else are we ever going to be able to hear, not just to have it hit our ears, but to really attentively hear what's proclaimed here? Because what we hear here is so countercultural. It's nothing like the message of the world. No wonder we come in, we hear a tough passage, and we go, whoa, that doesn't make me feel good. And then we walk out and we're frustrated or whatnot. So I've got to soak myself in scripture every day. Having said that, when we come together and in this first part of the Mass, when our focus is fixed right here on this fixture in our sanctuary, when someone comes up here, and whether it's a man or a woman, followed by myself or Bishop Vigneron or Deacon Vince or whoever it might be, and we speak, we're lending our voice to God here, and God's speaking to us. What's happening when that happens? I want to make four. Sorry, I got a lot of fours. 4 points on that. First is a simple one. When we get up there, there's an order. Old Testament, Psalm, New Testament, Gospel. There's a reason for that. It's not because somebody sat down and said, you know, we should make Mass 60 minutes. 50 if we don't sing. 40 if there's no preaching. There's no rule, you know, there's no limit. That's not just there for the sake of being there. There's an order to it because that's the order of salvation. So everything in the Scriptures culminates in the Gospels. The order that we have at Mass is expressing that the Gospel is the center of all that's happened, and at the center of the Gospels is that. The passion, death, and resurrection of Jesus. As someone once noted and has been repeated countless times, the Gospels are just passion narratives. In other words, they're the stories about Holy Week with really long introductions. That's all they are. Because the message of the Gospel doesn't really have to do with the Beatitudes, although those are important. The message of the Gospel is Jesus, who was dead, is alive. That's the Gospel. That's the center of it all. So there's an order. That's why, for example, we stand for the Gospel. You don't stand for the first reading. You don't stand for the psalm, even though it would be easier to sing if you're standing. We don't do that. We stand for the Gospel because the Gospel is that which culminates everything, or which everything culminates in, and the Lord himself in the Gospel is speaking to us in a remarkably powerful way. And we read the Old Testament because it's part of the Gospel. How many of us went to maybe high school classes or college classes, religious studies, even in a Catholic school, and we were taught the Old Testament is the Hebrew Scriptures and the New Testament is the Christian Scriptures? Anybody ever taught that? No, if you're a teacher and you teach that, please don't teach that. It's not true. They're the Scriptures. The one Scripture is the revelation of God. And the Old Testament makes no sense apart from Jesus, because it's all pointing to Jesus. The New Testament is hidden in the old is made manifest in the new. That's what St. Augustine used to say. It shows me about Jesus. In fact, I don't really understand images that we speak all the time, huh? The Lamb of God. We sing that at every Mass and say it, "Behold the Lamb of God who takes away the sins of the world." Where does that come from? Comes from the Old Testament. I'm only going to know the Lord as the Lamb to the degree that I'm familiar with the Old Testament. Many of us have probably heard at some point in our lives, ignorance of Scripture is ignorance of Christ. It's a quote from St. Jerome. St. Jerome writes it in a commentary on Isaiah, which is in the Old Testament. He's trying to tell us, if we don't really know all the Scriptures, not just the New Testament, all the Scriptures, then we can't really understand who the Lord is and what he's done. That's why Brant Petrie's book that I recommended last night, I think, is so helpful for so many of us. Because what he does is he breaks open these three really significant Old Testament prefigurations of the Eucharist, the manna, the Passover, and what's known as the bread of the presence. And he helps us understand how all those things help point to the Lord. And the more we understand those, then the more we're going to understand what's going on in the Eucharist, and perhaps especially in some difficult verses like chapter 6. Okay, that's the first thing about what's happening. Second thing, something's being revealed. What's being revealed? Our origin. Our destiny. And on a really basic human level, on the order of anthropology, every culture and every people longs to know this. Where did I come from? Why am I here? Where am I going? Every culture tells stories about this, longs to know it, and I want the truth, and I don't want to be lied to. But this truth has to be received. Somebody has to tell it to me. Only God can tell me. Science is great at telling me the preparation of the universe and the preparation for the coming of man. Science is able to show us many things, but it can't tell us why the cosmos is here. It can't tell me why man arrived. It can't tell me where we're going, if anywhere. Only Scripture can. Remember when all the Star Wars stuff was coming out years ago, and there was, I forget which, all the Star Wars are backwards in numbers, so I forget how they go now, but anyway. There was one about, okay, so how did Darth Vader become bad? Where'd he come from? What's his origin? What's the story of his life? And all these people ran to the movie to find this out. It was a great image for all of us. We long to see our origins. Where have we come from? Why are we here? That's what's happening when the Scriptures are proclaimed. And I have to receive it. Only another person can tell me that, a person who has authority to tell me that. I can remember when, just before I was ordained, I was out to, my folks used to come to Rome when I was living over there, and we would travel. I hate the winter. So we would go to the Canary Islands, which if you've never been to are really nice. And we went to the Canary Islands one time, several times actually. We were there. It was right before I got ordained a priest. And I thought I should tell my parents why I'm doing what I'm doing. They'd never heard from me. So I tell them this story, and they're sitting there listening very patiently. And my mom's just kind of nodding her head and smiling at me the way annoying mothers do. And I get done telling this big thing, and then she looks at me and she says, well, you know, son, I have something to tell you. And okay, fine, what do you want to tell me? And she said, you know, when you were born, because I wasn't supposed to be born because of her health. So she said, when you were born, it was so clear you weren't mine, I just gave you back. Only my mom could tell me that. It explained a lot for me. Explained a lot for me. I wanted to choke her. Because, in a loving kind of way, but I wanted to choke her. But that's what's happening here. Someone's revealing to me my origin and my destiny. A third thing, and this might be perhaps most important as regards to Scripture, I think. Because many of us, when we come to Mass, I know I had this mentality for a long time when we come to Mass. We think that what's happening up here when someone stands up and walks up to the ambo and then speaks and then somebody else comes up in some funny vestments and they speak, we think what's happening is somebody's reading some stories and then somebody in some vestments, whether it's the archbishop or me or a deacon or Father Servo, Father Stanley, Father White, we tell some little comments about it, we make some commentary about what we heard, it's not too long, it's kind of funny, it's applicable to our lives, and then we sit down and we go on to something else in Mass. That's not at all what's happening. If that's what we think, if that's how we approach, if that's our mentality as we come to Mass, then it's no wonder that we think there's really nothing for us in the Scriptures, because that's really impersonal and it's very passive. And it makes the whole focus on the preacher. When in fact the whole focus should be on the one who's speaking, and that's not me. That's the one to whom I lent my voice when I proclaimed the gospel, or that the lector lent his or her voice to when she proclaimed the readings. What's in fact happening is not reading and commentary, it's proclamation and then response, which is not impersonal and it's not passive. Because at every Mass, most especially in the Gospels, Jesus himself is speaking to me, to all of us. And he's demanding a response. You have to respond. Even if your response is, I can't hear you. I'm not listening. Every time we come to Mass, God is speaking to us, saying something to us, engaging in a dialogue with us, and I have got to answer him. So it's not just reading and commentary. Lastly, about what's happening. An event is happening. I know I say this often on Sundays when I preach, but it's so important to grasp this as well, and it's so true. Especially when the Gospels proclaim, not just the Scriptures as a whole, but especially the Gospel, when we stand and Jesus speaks to us, that which we are hearing is happening. Remember a couple weeks ago, Jesus was here in our midst. He was here present in the Blessed Sacrament. He was here in the presence of our community as assembly. He was here in the presence of me as the ordained. He was here in the presence of his word, and he was walking up and down these aisles. He was saying, if anyone would come after me, anyone, you, if you want to come after me, here's what you need to do. You need to deny yourself, meaning you have to hand over the rights of your life to me. You have to take up your cross, and you have to follow me. That was a really direct address. He was standing right in front of me and right in front of you, and he said that. It wasn't just a story about what he did 2,000 years ago. He did it again. It was happening 2 weeks ago. How did I answer? How'd you answer? Every time I come to Mass, not just when I read the scriptures. It doesn't happen so much when I read the scriptures. It happens, but not as powerfully, because the scriptures are primarily revealed so as to be proclaimed. Faith comes through hearing, Paul says, not through reading. Every time they're proclaimed, I have to answer. God is addressing me by name and you by name. And I got to ask him to help me to hear what he's saying, and then I've got to respond to it. You ever wonder why we end the gospel, you know, praise to you, Lord Jesus Christ? That's a response to him. That's an acknowledgement on our part. Jesus just spoke to me. Praise to you, Lord Jesus Christ, who's just revealed to me something, even if what you just revealed to me was really hard to hear. But I address that back to him personally, even as he spoke to me personally. All right. Let's try to put this into a lab. How does that event happen? Let's look at this Sunday's gospel, which is Matthew 17. I'm not going to read it all, but I'll remind you what it is, and then hopefully I'll prepare us for this coming Sunday. Matthew 17 is the story of the Transfiguration. It is always the second Sunday of Lent. We always hear this, not only on the Feast of the Transfiguration, we always hear it every year on the second Sunday of Lent. Whether we hear it from Matthew, Mark, or Luke, they all describe it. This Sunday, we're going to hear it again. And it is really timely, I find. Not just for me, I would suggest it's really timely for all of us. What is the event that's happening? Hopefully, we all know the story. Huh? It starts by saying 6 days later. We'll get to that in a second. 6 days later, Jesus takes Peter, James, and John. They go up on top of a high mountain, Mount Tabor, or the Mount of Transfiguration, which I know some of us have had the chance to be at. And you're standing up there, and he's up there, and as he's up there, he's transfigured. And his clothes become dazzlingly white, the scriptures say, like no one else could bleach them, like no fuller could make them. And his glory, for the only time in his life before he's risen, shines forth. The apostles see God in Jesus as he is. They see his divinity burst through his humanity, and it's brilliant. And they're mesmerized and dazzled and dumbfounded. And the voice of God speaks, the Father speaks from this cloud. And it says to Peter, James, and John, "This is my beloved Son, listen to him." And Peter says, "Lord, it's great to be here. Let's build a couple of booths, huh? Three booths. One for you, one for Moses, one for Elijah." Meaning, let's hold on to this moment. This is amazing. Two greatest figures in the Old Testament. The law symbolized by Moses, the prophet symbolized in Elijah, the great hero of the Old Testament. Peter's trying to hang on to it. And then all of a sudden, Moses and Elijah disappear. It's just Peter, James, John, and Jesus. And they're trying to figure out what it is that happened. What does that have to do with you and me? What's the big deal about that story? What's the event? Well, what happened 6 days before? I need to know this, huh? If I'm biblically literate, I'll know this. If I just open up Matthew and flip, I know what the readings are going to be. This is Matthew 17. What's happening in Matthew 16? Well, Matthew 16 is where Jesus says precisely the words that we just heard. If anyone would come after me, he must deny himself, take up his cross, and follow me. And before that, immediately before that, he had said. The Son of Man is about to be betrayed, handed over to the scribes and the Pharisees. He's going to be put to death. And in 3 days, he's going to rise again. This is where Peter speaks up and goes, "Never, Lord, will that happen to you." And Jesus turns to his best friend and says, "Get behind me, Satan." So much for Jesus being nice. Why is that important for us? What's the event that's happening? Why is it timely? Well, because the scene of the Transfiguration is all about being encouraged. The apostles are dumbfounded by Jesus' words that he's going to be betrayed, he's going to be handed over to death, and he's in fact going to die. They don't get that. They're concerned about that, and perhaps they're even more concerned about the fact that what he says next is, "And if you come after me, here's what you need to do. You need to die. And in fact, you're going to die. You got to pick up your cross," which is for us a cute little image about hardship. It was no cute little image for the first century Jew who regularly saw people hanging on crosses. In short, they're discouraged as all get out. They've just been told life is going to be really hard. Really hard. This is no cakewalk. This is no stroll in the park. No picnic. If you're serious about wanting to be my disciple, as it says in the book of Sirach in the Old Testament, if you aspire to serve the Lord, prepare yourself for an ordeal. It will be really difficult. And how many of us right now are in the midst of that? We buried 5 people here last week. 2 weeks before that, we buried 2 parents from the school. My uncle died this past week. We buried him on Monday. People here wrestling with cancer. Family here sitting vigil at their mother's bedside right now. Just getting news back of a CT scan, wondering if she's going to make it. Some of us grieving children, parents, wondering why I don't have a job yet. In the midst of all of that, it's so easy to get discouraged. That's the devil's game, discouragement. He just preys on us. God's not listening. He doesn't care. He's not interested in you. And the scriptures this Sunday are meant to remind us of what's coming after the cross. And what's coming after the cross is glory. It's an encouragement to hold on, to persevere, to not think that the Lord has abandoned us when we're struggling, that in the midst of the trial, to know he's still with me. He told me this was going to happen. He told me it would be hard. He told me I had to have a cross. He told me it would be challenging, but he told me he'd be with me always in the midst of everything. And at the end of it, there's nothing but glory. And what Jesus is showing forth in his resurrected face on the Mount of Transfiguration, I'm going to show forth if I can stay faithful to him and cling to him. That's what he's doing with us. It's really timely. Certainly timely for me. And in what's going on in our world, our community, our state, our own lives as individuals and couples and families, I got to believe it's really timely for all of us. It's like a coach, you know? Coach at the beginning of a season, a coach at the beginning of the NCAA tournament, in the midst of running suicides and two-a-days and all the practices that people go through, men and women, young and old, as they're training for something, they're pushing them constantly. It's brutal. But they do it all because there's a goal held up in front of them. This is the prize that's waiting at the end of all this struggle. And it's worth it. That's what Jesus is doing. He's acting like a coach. Except it's not certain for the teams who are preparing for whatever the event is that they're going to win. It is certain that we will because of what Christ has done for us. We just have to keep clinging to him. It's not a crapshoot. All right. Let me try to offer some real practical suggestions that I think can Help us better enter into the dialogue that the Lord wants to have with us. You know, as I was praying in a particular way this morning, I just feel like the Lord wants to continue to exhort us. I said this last night about, I feel like the Lord is trying to ask us to stop being adolescents in regards to our faith, wherever it is that I'm an adolescent. And I'm adolescent oftentimes in my faith. I can remember praying oftentimes that the Lord would take something from me. Just prayed over and over and over again. Lord, just take this away, take this away, take this away. Finally, he just said to me one day, son, that's a teenager's prayer. I don't want you to be a teenager. No offense to my teenage brothers and sisters. I want you to grow up to be a man. And as a man, I want you to experience the joy that comes from the victory that came through the struggle. I just wanted him to take it all away. Don't we often do that? That's an example of kind of being pulled into maturity, which I'm still kind of wrestling with. Let me offer some exhortations, which I think, in order for the Mass to be what it's supposed to be, have got to become habits for us, at least some of these. First, we got to read the Scriptures for Sunday in advance. You have to. Otherwise, you're not going to get it. Because again, it's so counter to what we hear on a weekly basis in the midst of all the noise that we hear in our ears as we read, whatever it is. I've got to read the Scriptures. And they're not that hard to find, you know. USCCB.org, it's the bishop's website. You can just go to that and there's all the readings. Many of us use the little devotional called the Magnificat. This is one of the most practical things you can do. If you don't have the Magnificat, get it. It's like $40 a year or something like that, roughly. It's got all the readings, every reading for every day. So you can pray with the Scriptures. It's got all the prayers for the Mass. There's even a Magnificat. That's one for children. We gave out the Magnificat Lenten Companion. There's an app for it if you got an iPhone, which I don't anymore, by the way. The week after they did that little story about staying in touch with God on your phone, I got rid of my phone. It was kind of ironic. But if you have an iPhone, I'm not sure if there's an app on a BlackBerry or a Droid phone, but if there is, maybe someone can shout that out. But you can read it online. It's great. Got to read the Scriptures before we come. And I have to be careful that I don't scan them, because I scan everything else during the week, except for your emails. And my mom's letters. I got to chew on Scripture. I got to be very conscious. Lord, you inspired this to be written. Inspire me to get it. I'm not that bright. Help me to get this. What are you saying to me? You don't have to be a scholar to get it. I just have to be attentive. And I got to read Scripture in such a way so that you just say, Lord, stop me when you want to say something to me. That might be three lines. Might be two words. Might be the whole passage. But I got to read the Scriptures prayerfully before I come to Mass. It's a great thing to do as a family, you know, read it and maybe talk about the Scriptures on the Saturday before Mass. Ask the kids what they would preach on if they were given a homily. It's a great thing to do. That's the first thing. Second, this is going to be hard, I think. Watch what you do before you come to Mass. Meaning, on the way here, turn the radio off. I have to begin to kind of create interiorly silence so that something can get planted in me. I don't know about you, but it takes a long time for me to begin to shut down because my life is so fast all the time. And so there's no way I can just kind of walk into Mass and celebrate it. I got to pray. That's why in the morning and on Sunday, I do my holy hour right before Mass. I've got to just quiet myself, not so I can be still and do nothing, but so that I can be still and engage in a dialogue with God. Prepare myself to listen to him, both in my own prayer, but above all in the Mass. In other words, if the Mass is going to be meaningful, if the dialogue is going to be attentive and engaging, I can't just walk in and then walk out. I got to begin to slow down and watch what it is that I'm doing before I come in. Otherwise, it's going to be really hard to hear him. Third, you know what time Mass is. 8, 10, 12, 5, and 4. It doesn't change, at least not yet. Not planning on it. Get here. On time. Please. Not for me. For you. For the Lord. And again, I said something last night. I want to repeat it. I just have tremendous respect and admiration for people with kids who are, you know, dragging them in tow, especially if you've got more than one and they're little. God bless you. I don't understand. I can appreciate from afar the challenge that must be, okay? And we love having kids in here. Kids don't bother us. They don't disturb us. We're not distracted. We want them here. This is where they should be, huh? But for the rest of us, please do everything you can to get here on time. And I know, again, from my life when I was punching the clock, checking off the box, going to Mass, thinking that I'd really done God a great deed, thinking he was really impressed by that. Hey, look at that, 3 out of 4, pretty good, huh? Not bad. Spare him hell for that. You know, my game was park in the far corner of the parking lot, get here when most of everybody else was here, walk in a checkered way on my way into the church, you know, maybe stop and read the bulletin board first, and then make my way in. And if I was lucky, I timed it certainly by the end of the first song, and if I was really lucky, sometime in the middle of the first reading. What'd I get out of that? I got nothing. There was no encounter with God. Not because he wasn't talking, because I wasn't listening. I wasn't expecting anything. The whole thing is so essential for us to be attentive at, and it's so hard to do this, I know. To just focus in on what it is that the Lord is saying to me all the time. But if it's going to be meaningful, if the Lord's going to change my life, then I got to listen. And the only way I'm going to listen is if I'm here to hear him talk. It's either going to be rote or I'm going to be seated here. Fourth, this should be pretty obvious, but it's not. Listen. Like, really listen. Attentively. Jesus says in the Gospels on a number of occasions, he who has ears to hear, let him hear. It's like the conversation that we have at home. You know, when you're sitting there trying to talk to somebody as they're watching TV. Hey, you're not listening to me. Yeah, I am. No, you're not. We're hearing all the words, but we're not listening. I've got to focus in and listen to what it is that the Lord is saying to me. And a great simple way to do that is when the lector's walking up here, rather than look around and go, wow, there's dust on the organ pipes. You know, rather than do that, as the person's walking up here, just say a simple prayer to the Holy Spirit. Holy Spirit, as they prepare to read, prepare me now to hear. And strengthen my will. And enlighten my mind. And above all, fill my heart with charity. Love for you and love for my neighbor. Otherwise, this is profitless. It's just a game. God doesn't want a game. You don't want a game. We don't have time for games. You want a game? Stay home. Fifth and lastly, just hold on to the word. Meaning, when you leave here, find a way, whether it's yourself, if we come alone, to reflect upon what we've heard, to go back and reread what it was that was said. If we're a family, Sunday meals, should be a Sunday meal, some way for us to get together, talk about what we heard on the car on the way home. What do you think of what it is that Jesus said? Huh? We got to initiate this, especially as parents. Remember, you're the primary educators of your children in the ways of faith. The home is the first church. Meaning this is one of the places where you exercise your priesthood as the faithful. Lead your children in breaking open the scriptures. Help them to get it. Even simply by initiating it. And you guys know better than me, with kids still at home, that out of the mouths of babes come insights that oftentimes, certainly I anyway, could only dream of. Perhaps you too. But it's a great thing to do for kids. So again, we said last night, how many people say, you know, I go to Mass, I don't get anything out of Mass. Well, the response to that is, what have you put into it? What did you do to get ready? What did I do to get ready? How can I say I get nothing out of Mass when he feeds me from his word and then he gives me himself in the Eucharist, as we're going to focus our attention on tomorrow night? And the better prepared that I am, the more it is I'm going to be able to receive. And what's in it for me? What's in it for you? Hope, encouragement, strength, support, reminders of just how good God is, how much he cares, that he told me it would be hard, that he told me he is faithful, that he told me he'd be with me, that he told me that nothing would ever come my way, that he would not give the strength and the grace to endure. That's what's in it for me. And regardless of what it is that's happening outside in the world, or in my life, or in our local community, the constant reminder that God is rich in mercy, that my life, your life, and the whole world is in his hands, and he's leading it somewhere. In the name of the Father, and of the Son, and of the Holy Spirit. Hail Mary, full of grace, the Lord is with thee. Blessed art thou among women, and blessed is the fruit of thy womb, Jesus. Holy Mary, the Mother of God, pray for us sinners, now and at the hour of our death. Amen.
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2: It started like it does for many people. Question my faith and question authority. And I feel that the reason why I left was the draw of the world. 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Some people would say, you know, Satan was working on me. 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He wanted me to be desperate. He wanted me to have the thoughts of suicide. I started to realize that a lot of the things that I experienced in my life were a result of my rebellion against God and against authority. Coming back to the church is the first step in healing from all of the hurts of the world. I went from being desperate and in despair to finding hope and encouragement for the future. I'm on God's team. I know who I belong to, and I know where I'm going, and there's nothing that can separate me from God's love.
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0: Okay, how are we going to do it? So we have to budget, and our kids, you know, probably don't have all the latest electronics and things that all the other kids do. But I think that's a really great life lesson for our kids. What things you want to compromise on and what things you want to have prioritized in your life. And we've never had a day of regret since we did that. I also know that there are opportunities for help out there for people who want to attend Catholic schools and maybe can't afford it. I would really encourage them to sit down with their pastor, sit down with the principal, and just see what can be worked out. Because if it's as important to them as it was to us, I know that there has to be a way to do it.
1: Contact a Catholic school near you. Take a tour and ask questions. To find a Catholic school near you, visit the website for your diocese or archdiocese.
2: 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This is an EWTN Bookmark Brief. Speaking with two priests, Father Jesse J. Mango, OP, and Father Ignatius John Schweitzer, OP, about their book, How to Be His, a 33-day dedication to our Eucharistic Jesus, published by Sophia Press and available through the EWTN Religious Catalog. Seems like sometimes in the church, the idea of Eucharistic adoration seems a little static, a little me and Jesus, but you don't see it that way.
3: Correct. I mean, I think we've lost often the sense of the sacred, mm-hmm. and that there are sacred places, sacred times, sacred beings. Mm-hmm. And so, you know, the Eucharist, the Lord Jesus himself, body, blood, soul, and divinity, brings us to the holy, holy, holies. And that does help us then to come to the one thing necessary, but then also to go out from there and then, you know, treat others better and recognize others in the image of God.
2: The book is How to Be His, a 33-day dedication to our Eucharistic Jesus. This has been a Bookmark Brief. Thanks for stopping by. We shall catch you next time. Mother Angelica.
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6: The Sign of the Cross is the shortest creed. It's saying we believe three things in one little action. It's not the Catholic handshake. It's not Catholic. For every Christian believes we have one God and three persons. We believe the Son of God became a man, and we believe the Son of God died on the cross for me. That's the shortest little creed, the shortest statement of faith that a Christian makes when he or she makes the Sign of the Cross.
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2: Hope restored, hearts healed, lives changed. 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
3: I did want to call because I wanted to share that I have been away from the church for over 10 years. And I had lived a rather very simple life. I had finally went to Jesus. I cried, I prayed, and I had been praying. And I was in need of a major surgery for a uterine fibroid that was the size of a cantaloupe.
4: Oh my.
3: And so I had been praying, and I told God, you know, God, whatever your will is, I'll accept it, whether it's a complete hysterectomy, whether it's removal of everything, whatever it is, I'm accepting of your will. And thank you for being by my side and continue to help me be strong. And I went last month, and I'm barely talking about it now out loud. I went last month with the recent ultrasound results, and we were going to go through what procedures were to

0: be done, and nothing was there. Absolutely.
1: Praise God.
2: Wow.
0: Yes, yes.
1: Wow.
0: And so I do have my first I do have my first appointment with a father. I'm to be called back today, and I'm going to have a sit down and have my first confession.
1: Oh, wonderful.
0: After 10 years, and I'm ready. I no longer feel empty. I no longer feel vacant.
1: Praise God.
0: And this was before finding out about the fibroid. God truly has filled me with joy and peace in my heart that I have never had.
1: So
0: and I cannot wait to receive the sacrament.
1: You're picking up on the conversation again. Wonderful. A conversation with God. That's the thing that's amazing to me, that no matter who we are, no matter how far we are from God, God is not far from us.
3: This miracle moment was brought to you by you.
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7: 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In the Missal, it's Liturgical Year A, Cycle 2. Tuesday is a day to pray the sorrowful mysteries of the Rosary, and today is the memorial of St. Clare. She was born in 1194 in Assisi, Italy, the eldest daughter of the Count of Sassorasso. Her upbringing was sophisticated yet pious. In her late teens, St. Clare heard St. Francis of Assisi preach, and it ignited in her a desire to follow Christ in a similar way. Shortly after, she left her family home in the night and consecrated her life to Christ. St. Francis took Clare to San Paolo and placed her in the care of the Benedictine nuns. Her sister joined her in holy vows within a month. St. Francis established a community for them and other women at San Damiano, and the Second Order of St. Francis was born, later called the Poor Clares. As abbess, St. Clare nurtured women in Christ and sent daughters planting convents all throughout Europe. St. Clare was canonized 2 years after her death in 1253. St. Clare, pray for us. Let's offer this day to the Lord. Lord Jesus, I unite myself to your perpetual, unceasing, universal sacrifice. I offer myself to you every day of my life and every moment of every day, according to your most holy and adorable will. Since you have been the victim of my salvation, I wish to be the victim of your love. Accept my desire, take my offering, and graciously hear my prayer. Let me live for love of you. Let me die for love of you. Let my last heartbeat be an act of perfect love. Amen. And we join Pope Leo XIV in praying that in large cities often marked by anonymity and loneliness, we find new ways to proclaim the gospel, discovering creative paths to build community. 10 Minutes with Jesus is a guided meditation on the gospel of the day, prepared by a Catholic priest. Here's today's 10 Minutes with Jesus.
8: My Lord and my God, I firmly believe that you are here, that you see me, that you hear me. I adore you with profound reverence. I ask you for pardon of my sins and the grace to make this time of prayer fruitful. My Immaculate Mother, Saint Joseph, my Father and Lord, my guardian angel, intercede for me. I was reminded recently of a quotation that is attributed to Mother Teresa, St. Teresa of Calcutta, who lived such an obviously holy life among the poorest of the poor in India. And she said this, "Stay where you are. Find your own Calcutta. Find the sick, the suffering, the lonely, right there where you are, in your own homes and in your own families, in your workplaces and in your schools. You can find Calcutta all over the world if you have eyes to see. Everywhere, wherever you go, you find people who are unwanted, unloved, uncared for, rejected by society, completely forgotten, completely left alone. Help one person at a time, and always start with the person next to you." Well, these are beautiful and wise words, Jesus, because so often we feel that we need to be somewhere else before we can really start serving you properly. We think that we need to be in a different place, with different people, with different problems to solve. And yet, you have placed me right here where I am. And you have placed me here for a reason. It's part of your plan. And I need to open my eyes to the reality of this. Because unless I really accept it, I'm going to waste the opportunities and the graces that you have given me to love and to serve right now. People often assume that Mother Teresa just went to India and became holy in the slums of Calcutta. But she spent many years before this, almost two decades, living as a Loreto sister and teaching in a girls' school. Her call within the call, if you like, was very definitely God's will for her. But it came after a life of quiet fidelity in the place where she had been put. And this is what God wants for us. If he has a special mission for us, well, that will become obvious. But for now, we have to remain faithful to the ordinary duties of the present moment, to those opportunities for love that are right in front of us. In the gospel today, Jesus, you place a little child in the midst of the people, and you tell them not to overlook the little ones. See that you do not despise one of these little ones. For I tell you that in heaven, their angels always see the face of my Father who is in heaven. Lord, you're telling us something about the need to be humble here, to develop some of those qualities that children have in abundance. Trust, dependence, freedom from the relentless need for status. Of course, it goes without saying that little children have their faults. Any parent will have had their patience tested to the limit in 101 different ways. But children are also uncomplicated. They have a simplicity and a directness that we can learn from. So often our pride, our fears, our calculations stop us from loving the person you put in front of us. So you invite us to become small again, to become childlike. And this is something that we need to work at every day, bringing it to our prayer every day. Jesus, make me as uncomplicated as a little child. That instruction not to overlook the little ones can lead us to reflect more deeply on you, what you want from us, Jesus, in our daily lives. Do not despise one of these little ones. And we can apply this not just to the way we view children, but also in the way we treat the little moments of each day, our tasks and responsibilities. Because the temptation, Lord, is to seek novel ways of serving you and to feel somehow held back that much of our day is spent on insignificant and unimportant jobs. In a figurative sense, we want to go to Calcutta to do the real work. But our Calcutta is here, right in front of us, if only we have the eyes to see. Everything we do can become a means of serving God and growing in holiness if we do these things with love. Even the things that seem boring or routine, writing emails, answering messages, doing admin, tidying up, completing those small tasks that nobody notices. All of these things can become holy if we offer them to you. You are present in the ordinary. You wait for me there. And when I choose to do these small things with patience and with generosity, they can sanctify me. They become places where I can love you quietly and sincerely. The prophet Zechariah spoke about those who despise the day of small things. Jesus, help me never to despise the small things in my own day. Help me to realize that these small moments are moments of real grace. Help me to realize that just like the little children, in receiving them, I'm receiving you. Well, today we celebrate the feast of St. Clare, a follower of St. Francis. And this year marks 800 years since the death of Francis. And the Holy Father, Pope Leo, has recently been celebrating this important milestone in Assisi. Both Clare and Francis had to overcome a certain resistance before they could embrace the fullness of their gospel call. For Francis, that resistance came from within himself. He was completely repulsed by leprosy. He feared and hated it. He'd been brought up with everything a young man could want: money, reputation, fine clothes, admiration. And he lived for the first 24 years of his life doing exactly as he pleased. And then he encountered that leper while riding along a road outside Assisi. His instinct was to run away, but he resisted the temptation. He got off his horse, and rather than just give money to the man, he embraced him. And that embrace was the moment of his conversion. Francis said of that encounter, "What had been bitter to me became sweet, and what had been sweet became bitter." In a sense, what he was doing was embracing the cross. And when we embrace the cross willingly, it becomes sweet. The resistance for Clare came from outside herself. She didn't recoil from poverty, she was drawn to it from an early age. Rather, it was other people who recoiled from her choice. Clare came from a noble family, and for them she was throwing away her future by embarking on this crazy dream. But she followed that dream with a courage that was remarkable. Slipping out of the family home at night, she sought out Francis, and kneeling before him, she exchanged her rich clothes for a rough habit. Both Francis and Clare chose littleness freely, joyfully, and deliberately. And both discovered that littleness, embraced out of love for Christ, becomes sweetness. Mary, our Mother, give us the courage to embrace the littleness of our daily life, and help us to overcome whatever resistance keeps us from your Son, whether it lies within us or around us. I thank you, my God, for the good resolutions, affections, and inspirations that you have communicated to me in this time of prayer. I ask you for help to put them into effect. My Immaculate Mother, St. Joseph, my Father and Lord, my guardian angel, intercede for me.
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0: Let God arise. Let his enemies flee before him.
1: Let God arise. Let his enemies flee before him.
0: Let God arise. Let his foes be scattered. Let those who hate him flee before him. As smoke is blown away, so will they be blown away. Like wax that melts before the fire, so the wicked shall perish at the presence of God.
2: But the just shall rejoice at the presence of God. They shall exult and dance for joy. Oh, sing to the Lord. Make music to his name. Make a highway for him who rides on the clouds. Rejoice in the Lord. Exult at his presence.
0: Father of the orphan, defender of the widow, such is God in his holy place. God gives the lonely a home to live in. He leads the prisoners forth into freedom, but rebels must dwell in a parched land.
2: When you went forth, O God, at the head of your people, when you marched across the desert, the earth trembled. The heavens melted at the presence of God, at the presence of God, Israel's God.
0: You poured down, O God, a generous rain. When your people were starved, you gave them new life. It was there that your people found a home, prepared in your goodness, O God, for the poor.
2: Glory to the Father, and to the Son, and to the Holy Spirit.
1: As it was in the beginning, is now, and it will be forever. Amen. Let God arise. Let his enemies flee before him.
0: Our God is a saving God. He, the Lord, holds the keys of death.
1: Our God is a saving God. He, the Lord, holds the keys of death.
2: The Lord gives the word to the bearers of good tidings. The Almighty has defeated a numberless army, and kings and armies are in flight. In flight while you are at rest among the sheepfolds.
0: At home, the women already share the spoil. They are covered with silver as the wings of a dove, its feathers brilliant with shining gold, and jewels flashing like snow on Mount Zalmon.
2: The mountains of Bashan are mighty mountains. High-ridged mountains are the mountains of Bashan. Why look with envy, you high-ridged mountains, at the mountains where God has chosen to dwell? It is there that the Lord shall dwell forever.
0: The chariots of God are thousands upon thousands. The Lord has come from Sinai to the holy place. You have gone up on high. You have taken captives, receiving men in tribute, O God, even those who rebel, into your dwelling, O Lord.
2: May the Lord be blessed day after day. He bears our burdens, God our Savior. This God of ours is a God who saves. The Lord our God holds the keys of death, and God will smite the head of his foes, the crown of those who persist in their sins.
0: The Lord said, I will bring them back from Bashan. I will bring them back from the depth of the sea. Then your feet will tread in their blood, and the tongues of your dogs shall take their share of the foe.
2: Glory to the Father, and to the Son, and to the Holy Spirit.
1: As it was in the beginning, is now, and it will be forever. Amen.
0: Our God is a saving God.
1: He, the Lord, holds the keys of death.
0: Kingdoms of earth, sing praise to God. Make music in honor of the Lord.
1: Kingdoms of earth, sing praise to God. Make music in honor of the Lord.
0: They see your solemn procession, O God, the procession of my God, of my King, to the sanctuary. The singers in the forefront, the musicians coming last, between them, maidens sounding their timbrels.
2: In festive gatherings, bless the Lord. Bless God, O you who are Israel's sons. There is Benjamin, least of the tribes at the head. Judah's princes, a mighty throng. Zebulun's princes, Naphtali's princes.
0: Show forth, O God, show forth your might. your might, O God, which you have shown for us. For the sake of your temple high in Jerusalem, may kings come to you bringing their tribute.
2: Threaten the wild beast that dwells in the reeds, the bands of the mighty and lords of the peoples. Let them bow down offering silver. Scatter the peoples who delight in war. Princes will make their way from Egypt. Ethiopia will stretch out her hands to God.
0: Kingdoms of the earth, sing to God. Praise the Lord who rides on the heavens, the ancient heavens. He thunders his voice, his mighty voice. Come, acknowledge the power of God.
2: His glory is on Israel. His might is in the skies. God is to be feared in his holy place. He is the Lord, Israel's God. He gives strength and power to his people.
0: Blessed be God.
2: Glory to the Father, and to the Son, and to the Holy Spirit.
1: As it was in the beginning, it is now, and it will be forever. Amen.
2: Let us pray. Lord Jesus Christ, King of the universe, you have given us joy in your holy meal. Help us to understand the significance of your death and to acknowledge you as the conqueror of death seated at the right hand of the Father.
3: Kingdoms of earth, sing praise to God. Make music in honor of the Lord.
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6: From the book of the prophet Micah. Hear, you leaders of Jacob, rulers of the house of Israel. It is not your duty to know what is right, you who hate what is good and love evil, you who tear their skin from them and their flesh from their bones. They eat the flesh of my people and flay their skin from them and break their bones. They chop them in pieces like flesh in a kettle and like meat in a cauldron. When they cry to the Lord, he shall not answer them. Rather shall he hide his face from them at that time, because of the evil they have done. Thus says the Lord regarding the prophets who lead my people astray, who, when their teeth have something to bite, announce peace. But when one fails to put something in their mouth, proclaim war against him. Therefore, you shall have night, not vision, darkness, not divination. The sun shall go down upon the prophets, and the day shall be dark for them. Then shall the seers be put to shame, and the diviners confounded. They shall cover their lips, all of them, because there is no answer from God. But as for me, I am filled with power, with the Spirit of the Lord, with authority and with might, to declare to Jacob his crimes, and to Israel his sins. Hear this, you leaders of the house of Jacob, you rulers of the house of Israel, you who abhor what is just and pervert all that is right, who build up Zion with bloodshed and Jerusalem with wickedness. Her leaders render judgment for a bribe, her priests give decision for a salary, her prophets divine for money, while they rely on the Lord, saying, "Is not the Lord in the midst of us? No evil can come upon us." Therefore, because of you, Zion shall be plowed like a field, and Jerusalem reduced to rubble, and the mount of the temple to a forest ridge.
4: O God, the pagans have invaded your domain. They have desecrated your holy temple and left Jerusalem in ruins.
7: Do not disappoint us, but in your great mercy, deal with us gently.
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7: Do not disappoint us, but in your great mercy, deal with us gently.
8: A reading from a letter to Blessed Agnes of Prague by St. Clare, Virgin. Happy indeed is she who is granted a place at the divine banquet, for she may cling with her inmost heart to him whose beauty eternally awes the blessed hosts of heaven. To him whose love inspires love, whose contemplation refreshes, whose generosity satisfies, whose gentleness delights, whose memory shines sweetly as the dawn. To him whose fragrance revives the dead, and whose glorious vision will bless all citizens of that heavenly Jerusalem. For he is the splendor of eternal glory, the brightness of eternal light, and the mirror without cloud. Queen and Bride of Jesus Christ, look into that mirror daily, and study well your reflection, that you may adorn yourself, mind and body, with an enveloping garment of every virtue, and thus find yourself attired in flowers and gowns befitting the daughter and most chaste bride of the King on high. In this mirror, blessed poverty, holy humility, and ineffable love are also reflected. With the grace of God, the whole mirror will be your source of contemplation. Behold, I say, the birth of this mirror. Behold his poverty, even as he was laid in the manger and wrapped in swaddling clothes. What wondrous humility! What marvelous poverty! The King of angels, the Lord of heaven and earth, resting in a manger. Look more deeply into the mirror and meditate on his humility, or simply on his poverty. Behold the many labors and sufferings he endured to redeem the human race. Then in the depths of this very mirror, ponder his unspeakable love, which caused him to suffer on the wood of the cross and to endure the most shameful kind of death. The mirror himself, from his position on the cross, warned passers-by to weigh carefully this act, as he said, "All of you who pass by this way, behold and see if there is any sorrow like mine." Let us answer his cries and lamentations with one voice and one spirit. I will be mindful and remember, and my soul will be consumed within me. In this way, Queen of the King of Heaven, your love will burn with an ever brighter flame. Consider all his indescribable delights, his unending riches and honors, and sigh for what is beyond your love and heart's content, as you cry out, "Draw me on." We will run after you in the perfume of your ointment, Heavenly Spouse. Let me run and not faint until you lead me into your wine cellar. Your left hand rests under my head. Your right arm joyfully embraces me, and you kiss me with the sweet kiss of your lips. As you rest in this state of contemplation, remember your poor mother, and know that I have indelibly written your happy memory into my heart, for you are dearer to me than all the others.
9: Though my flesh and my heart may fail, God is my strength and my portion forever. I count all that this world offers as worthless, that I may gain Christ and be found in him. God is my strength and my portion forever. O God, who in your mercy led St. Clare to a love of poverty, grant, through her intercession, that, following Christ in poverty of spirit, we may merit to contemplate you one day in the heavenly kingdom. Through our Lord Jesus Christ, your Son, who lives and reigns with you in the unity of the Holy Spirit, God forever and ever. Amen.
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13: This is Archbishop Alexander Sample of the Archdiocese of Portland in Oregon. Let us pray. Remember, O most gracious Virgin Mary, that never was it known that anyone who fled to thy protection, implored thy help, or sought thy intercession was left unaided. Inspired with this confidence, I fly to thee, O Virgin of virgins, my mother. 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O Mother of the Word Incarnate,
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10: 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I'm Paul Sadek, and in today's Gospel from Truth and Life, the dramatized audio Bible, the Lord picks up a little child and says, you have to become like this. It's from the 18th chapter of the Gospel of Matthew.
21: At that time, the disciples came to Jesus.
22: Who is the greatest in the kingdom of heaven?
21: Calling to him a child, Jesus put him in the midst of them.
22: Truly I say to you, unless you turn and become like children, you will never enter the kingdom of heaven. Whoever humbles himself like this child, he is the greatest in the kingdom of heaven. Whoever receives one such child in my name receives me. See that you do not despise one of these little ones. For I tell you that in heaven, their angels always behold the face of my Father who is in heaven. What do you think? If a man has 100 sheep and one of them has gone astray, does he not leave the 99 on the mountains and go in search of the one that went astray? And if he finds it, truly I say to you, he rejoices over it more than over the 99 that never went astray. So, it is not the will of my Father who is in heaven that one of these little ones should perish.
10: 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Today's reading from In Conversation with God by Father Francisco Fernandez Carvajal is from Volume 4, Ordinary Time. Jesus loved me and gave himself up for me. This is the great truth that consoles us. Jesus shows us his love by giving his life. He loves each of us as if each one were the sole object of his affections. We should meditate often on this truth. God loves me. This surpasses the most improbable expectations of the human heart. No one without divine revelation would dare to guess at or acknowledge this sublime vocation to which each and every person is called. To be God's son or daughter, called to live a close relationship as a friend, to participate in the very life of the three divine persons. Considered with earth-bound eyes, it seems a dream or scarcely credible, but it is the truth, the great truth that should move us to correspond. Jesus never stops loving us, helping us, protecting us, talking to us, not even in our moments of sheer ingratitude or after we have committed the greatest disloyalty. Perhaps it was during such sad circumstances that our Lord has been the most attentive to us, as today's parable suggests. Among the 100 sheep in the flock, only the one that was lost had the honor of resting on the Good Shepherd's shoulders. I will be with you always, in each situation, at every moment, our Lord tells us, and especially when we begin that final journey towards Him. Certain that our Lord is close to us, we should be moved to begin and begin again in the interior struggle without being disheartened by the negative experience of our defects and sins. Every moment we live is unique and therefore provides a good opportunity to begin again, because as we read in the book of Deuteronomy, the Lord will go before you. He will be with you. He will not leave you or abandon you. Do not fear or be cowardly. For many centuries, the church had placed on the lips of priests and faithful at the beginning of the Mass the words of the psalm, I will go to the altar of God who gives joy to my youth. These words were repeated when the priests and people were young and when they had long since passed the years of their maturity. They are the cry of the soul going straight to Christ, who knows He is loved and desires love. God loves me. And John the Apostle writes, let us love God then, since God loved us first. As if this were not enough, Jesus comes to each one of us, in spite of our patent wretchedness, to ask us, as He asked Simon Peter, Simon, son of John, do you love me more than these? This is the moment to reply, Lord, you know all things. You know that I love you. Adding with humility, help me to love you more. Increase my love. These are aspirations that can serve us today. They will bring us closer to Christ. He awaits our correspondence with Him. In Conversation with God by Francis Fernandez is published by Scepter Publishers. You'll find it at your local Catholic bookstore. Let's keep honoring St. Clare as we join the whole church in prayer. We're led by our friends at DivineOffice.org in morning prayer.
9: God, come to my assistance.
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9: Glory to the Father, and to the Son, and to the Holy Spirit.
3: As it was in the beginning, is now, and will be forever. Amen. Alleluia.

0: Lord, you have blessed your land. You have forgiven the sins of your people.
1: 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You have forgiven the sins of your people.
2: O Lord, you once favored your land and revived the fortunes of Jacob. You forgave the guilt of your people and covered all their sins. You averted all your rage. You calmed the heat of your anger.
3: Revive us now, God, our helper. Put an end to your grievance against us. Will you be angry with us forever? Will your anger never cease?
2: Will you not restore again our life, that your people may rejoice in you? Let us see, O Lord, your mercy, and give us your saving help.
3: I will hear what the Lord God has to say, a voice that speaks of peace. Peace for his people and his friends and those who turn to him in their hearts. His help is near for those who fear him, and his glory will dwell in our land.
2: Mercy and faithfulness have met. Justice and peace have embraced. Faithfulness shall spring from the earth and justice look down from the heavens.
3: The Lord will make us prosper, and our earth shall yield its fruit. Justice shall march before him, and peace shall follow his steps.
2: Glory to the Father, and to the Son, and to the Holy Spirit.
4: As it was in the beginning, is now, and will be forever. Amen.
0: Show us your mercy, Lord. Our misery is known to us. May no evil desires prevail over us, for your glory and love dwell in our hearts.
1: Lord, you have blessed your land. You have forgiven the sins of your people.
5: My soul has yearned for you in the night, and as morning breaks, I watch for your coming. My soul has yearned for you in the night, and as morning breaks, I watch for your coming.
0: A strong city have we. He sets up walls and ramparts to protect us. Open up the gates to let in a nation that is just, one that keeps faith.
5: A nation of firm purpose you keep in peace for its trust in you. Trust in the Lord forever, for the Lord is an eternal rock.
0: The way of the just is smooth, the path of the just you make level. Yes, for your way and your judgments, O Lord, we look to you. Your name and your title are the desire of our souls.
5: My soul yearns for you in the night. Yes, my spirit within me keeps vigil for you. When your judgment dawns upon the earth, the world's inhabitants learn justice.
0: O Lord, you mete out peace to us, for it is you who have accomplished all we have done.
5: Glory to the Father, and to the Son, and to the Holy Spirit.
0: As it was in the beginning, is now, and will be forever. Amen.
5: My soul has yearned for you in the night, and as morning breaks, I watch for your coming.
0: Lord, let the light of your face shine upon us.
5: Lord, let the light of your face shine upon us.
2: O God, be gracious and bless us, and let your face shed its light upon us. So will your ways be known upon the earth, and all nations learn your saving help.
6: Let the peoples praise you, O God. Let all the peoples praise you.
2: Let the nations be glad and exult, for you rule the world with justice. With fairness you rule the peoples. You guide the nations on earth.
6: Let the peoples praise you, O God. Let all the peoples praise you.
2: The earth has yielded its fruit, for God our God has blessed us. May God still give us his blessing till the ends of the earth revere him.
6: Let the peoples praise you, O God. Let all the peoples praise you.
2: Glory to the Father, and to the Son, and to the Holy Spirit.
6: As it was in the beginning, is now, and will be forever.
2: Amen.
5: Be gracious and bless us, Lord, and let your face shed its light on us, so that we can make you known with reverence and bring forth a harvest of justice. Lord, let the light of your face shine upon us.
3: A reading from the Song of Songs. 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Were one to offer all he owns to purchase love, he would be roundly mocked. The word of the Lord.
7: Thanks be to God.
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3: Now this wise virgin has gone to Christ. Among the choirs of virgins, she is radiant as the sun in the heavens.
8: Blessed be the Lord, the God of Israel. He has come to his people and set them free.
9: He has raised up for us a mighty Savior, born of the house of his servant David.
8: Through his holy prophets, he promised of old that he would save us from our enemies, from the hands of all who hate us.
9: He promised to show mercy to our fathers and to remember his holy covenant.
8: This was the oath he swore to our father Abraham, to set us free from the hands of our enemies, free to worship him without fear, holy and righteous in his sight, all the days of our life.
9: You, my child, shall be called the prophet of the Most High, for you will go before the Lord to prepare his way, to give his people knowledge of salvation by the forgiveness of their sins.
8: In the tender compassion of our God, the dawn from on high shall break upon us to shine on those who dwell in darkness and the shadow of death, and to guide our feet into the way of peace.
9: Glory to the Father, and to the Son, and to the Holy Spirit,
8: as it was in

0: nothing may separate us from your love.
1: Jesus, crown of virgins, hear us.
0: You crowned Mary, your mother, queen of virgins. Through her intercession, let us continually serve you with your hearts.
1: Jesus, crown of virgins, hear us.
0: Your handmaids were always careful to love you with whole and undivided attention, that they might be holy in body and spirit. Through their intercession, grant that the lore of this passing world may not distract our attention from you.
1: Jesus, crown of virgins, hear us.
0: Lord Jesus, you are the spouse whose coming was anticipated by the wise virgins. Grant that we may wait for you in hope and expectation.
1: Jesus, crown of virgins, hear us.
0: Through the intercession of the saint and virgin we commemorate today, who is one of the wise and prudent virgins, grant us wisdom and innocence of life.
1: Jesus, crown of virgins, hear us.
2: Now let us offer together the prayer our Lord Jesus Christ taught us.
3: Our Father, who art in heaven, hallowed be thy name. Thy kingdom come, thy will be done, on earth as it is in heaven. Give us this day our daily bread, and forgive us our trespasses, as we forgive those who trespass against us. And lead us not into temptation, but deliver us from evil.
2: O God, who in your mercy led St. Clare to a love of poverty, grant, through her intercession, that, following Christ in poverty of spirit, we may merit to contemplate you one day in the heavenly kingdom. Through our Lord Jesus Christ, your Son, who lives and reigns with you in the unity of the Holy Spirit, God forever and ever. Amen. May the Lord bless us, protect us from all evil, and bring us to everlasting life.
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It is Tuesday, the 11th of August. It is the Feast of St. Clare of Assisi. Let's pray the collect prayer for Mass today in the name of the Father, and the Son, and the Holy Spirit. O God, who in your mercy led St. Clare to a love of poverty, grant through her intercession that following Christ in poverty of spirit, we may merit to contemplate you one day in the heavenly kingdom. We ask this through Christ our Lord. Our Father, who art in heaven, hallowed be thy name. Thy kingdom come, thy will be done, on earth as it is in heaven. Give us this day our daily bread, and forgive us our trespasses, as we forgive those who trespass against us. And lead us not into temptation, but deliver us from evil. Glory be to the Father, and to the Son, and to the Holy Spirit, as it was in the beginning, is now, and ever shall be, world without end. Amen. St. Clare of Assisi, pray for us. And since they share a feast today, St. Philomena, pray for us. Good morning to all the Clares and the Philomenas listening this morning. I know there are more than a couple of you. It is the Sunrise Morning Show. Thanks for being along here on the EWTN Global Catholic

0: Radio Network. This is sort of an auxiliary patronal feast for us, because St. Clair is the patron saint of television, and Mother Angelica comes from a religious order known as the Poor Clares. So, big feast day around these parts. I'm Matt Swaim. Anna Mitchell has news. Paul Lockman at the controls. Father Boniface Hicks has some thoughts on the Feast of the Assumption coming up this weekend. Marlon De La Torre will join us from Knowing is Doing. We'll talk more about St. Philomena as well with Father Peregrine Fletcher, who's got a book called My Name is Philomena. Now, that's not his name, but that's the name of the book. Just want to clear that up from the get-go. 2 minutes past. Here's Anna Mitchell with news.
1: Good morning. The bishops of Columbia have asked for prayers and solidarity after a powerful 7.4 magnitude earthquake struck western Columbia yesterday, killing at least 111 people and damaging hundreds of buildings. The country's president has declared an emergency to expedite funding for recovery. The quake hit the remote Choco region on Monday and was felt as far as the capital of Bogota. Soldiers, rescue personnel, and families picked through the rubble to find survivors. Colombia's Geological Service says the quake was the country's strongest so far this century and was followed by numerous aftershocks. Governments across Latin America and elsewhere have offered to help. Vatican News reports many local bishops have issued appeals, and the Columbia Bishops Conference offered prayers for the victims and affected families and entrusted the rescuers to the Lord. They said the country needs to come together as one family to respond with generosity. The Latin Patriarch of Jerusalem will travel to Italy's southern Puglia region this week to take part in a Mediterranean youth event for peace. From Vatican Radio, Francesca Merlo reports.
2: The initiative brings together young people from the different shores of the Mediterranean and encourages them to turn dialogue into concrete commitments to peace. This year's participants include young people from Cyprus and Jerusalem, as well as Italians involved with Caritas and other partner organizations. The program draws inspiration from Cardinal Pier Battista Pizzaballa's pastoral letter, "They Return to Jerusalem with Great Joy." During the first 3 days of meetings, volunteers will lead workshops exploring wounded relationships, the richness of differences, the importance of welcoming others, the healing of memories, and the need to build hope. Participants will also meet local communities and walk the final kilometers of the Via Francigena towards the sanctuary of Santa Maria de Finibus Terre, traditionally regarded as a meeting point between East and West. Their discussions will contribute to the drafting of the Carta di Leuca 2026, which will be proclaimed at the conclusion of the gathering. The initiative follows in the spiritual footsteps of Venerable Don Tonino Bello, who placed peace, nonviolence, and solidarity with the poor at the heart of his ministry. Cardinal Pizzaballa, the Latin Patriarch of Jerusalem, will join participants on the 13th of August. He is also scheduled to visit the Cardinal Panico Hospital and the Casa di Botanica Hospice in Tricase before traveling to Alessano to pray at Don Tonino Bello's tomb. Participants will hold an overnight prayer vigil there before setting out on pilgrimage towards Leuca. The new charter will be proclaimed at 7 o'clock on the morning of the 14th of August. Cardinal Pizzaballa will then preside over the concluding mass in the square outside the Basilica. I'm Francesca Merlo.
1: Todd Blanche has been sworn in as the nation's new attorney general. The ceremony took place in the Oval Office yesterday. The Senate confirmed Blanche over the weekend by a narrow 50-49 vote. Those seeking late-term abortions are no longer restricted in Massachusetts after the passage of a new law. The so-called Prioritizing Patient Access to Care Act was signed yesterday by Governor Mara Healey. Supporters claim that the act ensures that women experiencing serious pregnancy complications can receive what they describe as appropriate medical care from their own health care provider. Critics see it as setting a dangerous precedent and arguing the previous law banning almost all abortions after 24 weeks was already too progressive. President Trump has signed an executive order focused on childhood vaccines. Mark Mayfield reports.
3: Speaking from the White House, Trump said the order would split the childhood MMR vaccine into three shots.
4: Effective immediately, my administration is recognizing gold standard childhood vaccine recommendations for only 11 core vaccinations against the most serious and dangerous diseases, along with the MMR, which hopefully will be split up.
3: The order would also push for all childhood immunizations to be administered at separate medical visits instead of one visit. Trump mentioned the growing rates of autism in the U.S., and Health and Human Services Secretary Robert F. Kennedy Jr. indicated that more research is underway to see if there is a connection between autism and increased vaccines or another environmental exposure. I'm Mark Mayfield.
1: And a collection of apparently ultra-rare Nintendo game cartridges could fetch millions when they hit the auction block. The nearly 100 Super Mario Brothers and Duck Hunt NES game cartridges were made in 1993, 2 years after the last known printing of these games. They're unknown versions of the games and look brand new, with some getting the highest grade from Professional Sports Authenticator. It's believed they were intended to be melted down by Nintendo, but somehow were tucked away in a box somewhere in Wisconsin for decades. The games will be auctioned off today.
0: Okay, so
1: I don't think that, well, I don't know about these, like, last, like, you know, after the last known printing of the games, but I'm pretty sure I have a Mario Brothers Duck Hunt Nintendo cartridge tucked away in my parents' house somewhere.
0: Well, I did at
1: my
0: one point.
1: My dad was an excellent Duck Hunt player.
0: I mean, I was a pretty strong Duck Hunt guy. I mean, the Duck Hunt technology was radically advanced.
1: Yeah.
0: For its time.
1: Were you one of the Duck Hunt? Did you step away from the screen, or were you one of the cheaters that put the gun right up to the TV screen?
0: No. I feel like you have a better chance if you're back at least a little bit.
1: Mm-hmm. I was,
0: you go too close,
1: you
0: confuse the screen, especially because you're dealing with a rounded glass screen.
1: No, you could. I started off Duck Hunt, you know, with the, I would like hold it up against the screen, and I did fine, but then I eventually advanced to being really good from a
0: distance. here's my real question for you, Anna Mitchell. Do you ever play as the Duck Hunt dog on Super Smash Brothers?
1: I have no idea what you're talking about.
0: Somebody does, and somebody has. The Sunrise Morning Show continues. I'm Matt Swaim, joined now by Father Boniface Hicks, and he is the author of a number of books, including, for the purposes of today's discussion, The Fruit of Her Womb, a 33-day preparation for total consecration to Jesus. Good morning, Father.
5: Good morning, Matt.
0: So, as we prepare for the Feast of the Assumption on August 15th, this is a holy day of obligation in the United States, and depending on how things fall in your diocese, when it falls on a weekend, you know, there are different kinds of things that happen, but why does the Church make a point of celebrating this event and prioritizing it so highly on the calendar?
5: That's a great question. It's probably worth pointing out that it's not a holy day this year because it's on a Saturday.
0: Exactly, yes.
5: The Assumption of Our Lady really shows us the sort of the fruitfulness of the resurrection, what the power of the resurrection can do in our human lives. And in general, when we celebrate any qualities of Our Lady, we're always, those are things that the Lord is doing in us. So he's not making us an immaculate conception, but he is making us immaculate. That's the end result of the power of the resurrection and the grace that flows from Christ. Likewise, we may not be assumed body and soul into heaven and never know corruption. But ultimately, we are bodily in heaven, and the Lord wants to give us also a glorified body. So I often think of Our Lady as sort of like the picture on the puzzle box that shows us what the end result of our lives is meant to look like in heaven. And these things would apply to the coronation, or even the sort of fruitfulness that she has bearing Christ. We also are meant to bear him in our own flesh and beget him in various ways in our sharing grace in the world. So Our Lady is always the picture of what we are headed for, and certainly the knowing our destination in heaven and even our bodily glory, our glorified bodies in heaven, is such an important point for us to be aware of.
0: Well, you know, I talk to lots and lots of Protestants, including lots of Protestant pastors who are coming into the church, and Mary is usually, well, not usually. There are a lot of cases in which Mary is either the first thing that they understand or the last thing that they understand. She's very rarely somebody who comes along in the middle and they're like, oh, yeah, Mary, next. But one of the things that is helpful to an evangelical when they're trying to understand this is to swap out, if they're having trouble with any of these teachings about Mary, to swap out the word Mary with the word church. Is the church created pure by God? Is the church have an eternal destiny in heaven? Does the church get sort of a special honor and crown by the bridegroom, right? All these things we see and understand as things that are part of the church. And when the catechism tells us that Mary is the eschatological icon of the church, she's really just showing us the destiny of the whole church, the body of Christ.
5: That's right. Yeah, she's the church's perfection in heaven, and also then signifies the, you know, the how do we say? There's at least a kernel of the church which has already undergone the entire process of transformation, and so that whole sense of the church being unified, even as you described that, Matt, that the church's destination is the destination of every Christian. I think the corporate understanding of who we are as a body, as a community, that we're not a bunch of individuals on our own individual race to the end and may the best man win, but rather we are always moving together, brought together, transformed together. And so Our Lady embodies and demonstrates what that looks like. And then she is also kind of already there, the kernel of perfection, and all of the rest of us are kind of moving together to arrive at the same place.
0: Well, and you see echoes of this even in, you know, the Magnificat, this great prayer that she prays at the Feast of the Visitation, you know, when she talks about, you know, being lifted up, the lowly being lifted up. You know, that her soul really does, in the Assumption, truly glorify the Lord, and her spirit truly rejoices in God, her Savior. You know, and now we really do have this kind of unique way in which we, you know, a gazillion generations removed from the events of the Gospels, still call her blessed. So, I mean, all these things are kind of, in a lot of ways, fulfilling her prayer there in Luke chapter 1.
5: Yeah, that's right. It's these are not anti-scriptural statements, but really very much in accord with what God placed on her lips and the Holy Spirit recorded as a sacred scripture and continues to teach us. Or her beautiful prayer, the Magnificat, which is it's hard to believe. You know, in the Catholic Church, at least since the first centuries of the Church, we've been praying the Magnificat every evening as part of evening prayer. I mean, just for myself.
0: But it's part of your job, right?
5: Years. Right, right, exactly. So as a priest and as a monk, I pray evening prayer every day. For the last 28 years, there is not a day that has gone by that I have not prayed the Magnificat. and to think of how central that text is to our self-understanding and as individual Christians, identifying with Our Lady, to our understanding of who she is, and to our understanding of who the Church is.
0: Yeah, well, He has indeed lifted up the lowly, and that's a big part of what we're celebrating when we celebrate the Feast of the Assumption this week. And as you mentioned, because it's on a Saturday, it doesn't have the same kind of obligation associated with it. You know, of course, there are a lot of us who end up going to Mass on Saturday mornings, you know, anyway, and we'll hear those readings, and so that'll be pretty cool. But in the meantime, Father Boniface, thanks so much. Have a wonderful day, and we'll talk to you soon.
5: You too, Matt.
0: All right, 16 past. We got traffic and weather. Oops, no, we don't. We have headlines next. Traffic and weather wouldn't make sense to you all. We're back after this.
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0: 18 past, here's Anna with headlines.
1: The bishops of Columbia have asked for prayers and solidarity after a powerful 7.4 magnitude earthquake struck Western Columbia yesterday. The Latin Patriarch of Jerusalem will be traveling to Italy's southern Puglia region this week to take part in a Mediterranean youth event for peace. And the governor of Massachusetts has signed a new law allowing for no restrictions on abortion.
0: Well, pray for the people of Massachusetts that people do not take advantage of that law. Much to do, and I know we've got lots of faithful listeners in Massachusetts who have been praying against that, and we pray that cooler heads and stronger virtues will prevail in Massachusetts.
1: Just because it's legal doesn't mean
0: you have to take advantage of it.
1: It has to be utilized.
0: Go support your local pregnancy center in Massachusetts.
1: Absolutely.
0: Today.
1: All the more reason to do
0: all
1: so.
0: All the more reason. Give people the option of not taking advantage of that law. On a lighter note, Anna Mitchell, the Cincinnati Reds are in Chicago tonight.
1: Yeah.
0: And they're playing
1: night
0: the White
1: is
0: Sox.
1: What, tomorrow?
0: It is tonight.
1: Oh, it's tonight.
0: And it's sold out, according to the news that I'm looking at.
1: Really?
0: So, Pope Hat giveaway night tonight, Tuesday, August 11th, 2026, at Raitt Field.
1: Wow.
0: White Sox and Reds. First pitch thrown by Sister Mary Jo Sobiech.
1: Nice. She has a good arm.
0: So,
1: She's done this before.
0: She has. She went viral for throwing a great first pitch. Free specialty miter-shaped Pope hats for every fan in attendance. Apparently, during the fifth inning, there's going to be the sign of peace.
1: Really?
0: Which I've always joked about. Don't treat the sign of peace like the seventh inning stretch. So, at least they do not have it during the seventh inning.
1: Well, you know.
0: And there's more. We'll tell you more about what's going on at Pope Hat Night next hour. It's 21 past.
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11: If there is one psalm that bears a great fascination for Christians, it is Psalm 22. Like many others, it is a call for the Lord's help. But Psalm 22 contains elements that seem particularly Christian. The opening verse of the psalm was quoted by Jesus on the cross. Later verses give details of the sufferings that Jesus endured. My God, why have you forsaken me? Far from my prayer, from the words of my cry. My heart is like wax, melting away within my bosom. Indeed, many dogs surround me. A pack of evildoers closes in upon me. They have pierced my hands and my feet. They have numbered all my bones. They look on me and gloat over me. They divide my garments among them, and for my vesture they cast lots. O Lord, be not far from me. O my help, hasten to aid me. For Sacred Heart Radio, I'm Father Dale Peterka.
0: The Sunrise Morning Show continues. We're glad you're along on this Feast of St. Clair. And she's a big deal in the EWTN world because she's the patron saint of television. Marlon De La Torre now joins us. He's Senior Director of the Department of Evangelization for the Diocese of Columbus. He also writes at knowingisdoing.org. Good morning, Marlon. How are you?
12: Good morning, Matt. Go Bucks. Doing well.
0: So we get to talk about something that people are often afraid to do, which is actually talk about Jesus in places where there are people who do not necessarily believe what they believe. It could be a terrifying thing. Like, it's cool to talk about Jesus at church. Maybe even cool to pray with our family at meals and in other ways. But the idea of talking about our faith to a complete stranger or to a coworker or to someone in our family who doesn't share our beliefs, this causes a little fear and trepidation, can't it?
12: It can. Say the wrong thing or offend someone. Maybe you're not knowledgeable in what you're professing or confessing. All those things come into play. And it's not, unfortunately, part of the normal status of life that you're dying to tell someone about why you believe in Jesus or what Jesus has done in your life. And so sometimes it can be a sense of trepidation or some type of anger because somebody's going to listen to you and say, you know what, I don't want to hear that right now. Why don't you just be quiet? And so all those things come into play as a potential fear or disdain in either sharing your faith or you're just not sure what to say. And you've never been put in that situation or even asked, well, tell me how you came to Christ. What was the first time you discovered him? So there's a myriad of emotions with this and a myriad of pastoral situations that can occur. And sometimes they can be overwhelming for the person.
0: Yeah, absolutely. So how do you get beyond that?
12: Yeah, you know, it's kind of funny. With this article I wrote, the different experiences, people, their faces were very telling. When I asked them to describe the first time they discovered Christ in their life, there were some terrified looks. And I asked them, like, look, how do you live on a daily basis? How do you pray to him? That would be a curiosity somebody would want to hear. Share with them literally an aspect of your story where you came to encounter him. And some of the examples were very beautiful. Somebody who overcame addiction, somebody who had struggled with certain things in their life, and they sense Christ talking to him one night. And these things opened up others to begin to share, because not everything has to be an initial aha or euphoria moment. It could be at a low point. It could be at a struggling point or a simple thing where you're just setting up a prayer and all of a sudden you came across our Lord speaking to you in a beautiful way through a prayer or an image or sacred music for that matter. And these are the practical things people don't think about, that you can begin to initiate some conversation about how you discovered Christ in your life and what he's done for you.
0: Yeah, there are all these people who come to us, you know, they watch the Journey Home episodes or some of the other things that we do. And, you know, we hear all the time from Cradle Catholics, like, man, I wish I had a good story. Well, you do.
12: You do.
0: Yeah, everybody's got a story. You have, you have a story as to why you didn't stop going to Mass. You could have stopped, but you didn't. Why? Right? That's a story. Yeah. You know, and I think maybe there's some good things to reflect on here. Like, if a friend or coworker asks you, why do you go to Mass on Sundays? Like, what would you say? I mean, in two or three sentences, what would you say? I think that sometimes we feel like we have to give a doctoral dissertation to every exactly. question people ask us. But sometimes it's as simple as just figuring out, like, what's the most basic way that I can explain this? Because otherwise you just overthink it, and then you don't say anything, or you try to explain too much. Sometimes people just want to know, like, give me two words about why you believe this.
12: Oh, absolutely. There's a gentleman I'm working with. He's in his mid-20s. It's been a journey with him pretty much over the last 9 months. I've been working with him through OCIA. He's got a lot of questions, a lot of concerns. But yet he always asks me a very simple question. What did you do today to talk about Christ? And I think it's a beautiful question that he asks, because then I go into my routine or my daily regimen, and he finds that very intriguing and at times fascinating. And sometimes he says, you know what, I don't know if I can do that. It's like, you're not supposed to do that right now. That's quite all right. So I go into this basic expression of what I do on a daily basis that gives him context. And sometimes a person just wants context of how you communicate with our Lord, how you discover him on a daily basis. And that's all that person really needs. And then if you can provide a simple explanation about why you do what you do, as long as it's faithful, that presents more of a context and a connection. They start connecting the dots to that. I think one of the greatest things we can do is our community. How do we pray with our community? Obviously going to Mass on Sunday, but there are other elements that you can expose this person to that will help them understand how we discover Christ, not just one-on-one, but also amongst a group of people as well.
0: Yeah, I mean, and I think, too, that it's also helpful for us to understand, you know, how do we explain this kind of thing to someone who does not know all the in language of what, I mean, you could, if somebody asks you, like, you know, why do you go to Mass, you know, on Sundays, You could tell them about, you know, well, I was prostrating before the montrance during exposition in the Perpetual Adoration Chapel. And they'll be like, I don't understand any of the words you just said.
12: Yeah,
0: right?
12: Exactly.
0: You could say, I was praying in church, right? And I felt the Lord say this to me. Like, and I think that that's a big part of it, too, is that sometimes we can maybe be a little over technical when people want to hear it in the words that they can understand.
12: Oh, so I couldn't agree with you more. And the joy of you being in front of Christ and someone seeing that joy is actually enough to get them started.
0: Yeah. Don't overcomplicate it. And, you know, do a little bit of work to try and figure out how to listen. What is it that this person's asking me when they're asking me this?
12: Amen.
0: You know, try and answer the question that they're actually asking if they ask you about your faith. All right. We've got a link to Knowing is Doing at sunrisemorningshow.com in the show notes. Marlon, thanks so much. Have a great day.
12: You too, Matt. Go Bucks.
0: Of course, Marlon says that because he joins us from St. Gabriel Radio Country in Central Ohio. Of course, Sacred Heart Radio produces the Sunrise Morning Show. 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
1: Good morning. The bishops of Columbia have asked for prayers and solidarity after a powerful 7.4 magnitude earthquake struck western Columbia yesterday, killing at least 111 people and damaging hundreds of buildings. EWTN News reports among the damaged buildings is the Cathedral Basilica of Our Lady of the Rosary, one of the towers of the neo-Gothic Manizales Cathedral, the tallest in Columbia, partially collapsed in the quake. The country's president has declared an emergency to expedite funding for recovery. The quake hit the remote Choco region on Monday and was felt as far as the capital of Bogota. Soldiers, rescue personnel, and families have been picking through the rubble, trying to find survivors. The governor of Massachusetts has signed a bill into law that allows abortion in the state through all 9 months of pregnancy based upon the, quote, professional judgment of the physician. Governor Mara Healey signed it into law yesterday, replacing an already lenient restriction on abortion at 24 weeks or about 6 months of pregnancy. EWTN News reports that Massachusetts is now the 11th state to remove all limits on abortion. President Trump is signing an executive order focused on childhood vaccine schedules. Mark Mayfield reports.
3: Speaking from the White House, Trump said the order would split the childhood MMR vaccine into three shots.
4: Effective immediately, my administration is recognizing gold standard childhood vaccine recommendations for only 11 core vaccinations against the most serious and dangerous diseases, along with the MMR, which hopefully will be split up.
3: The order would also push for all childhood immunizations to be administered at separate medical visits instead of one visit. Trump mentioned the growing rates of autism in the U.S., and Health and Human Services Secretary Robert F. Kennedy Jr. indicated that more research is underway to see if there is a connection between autism and increased vaccines or another environmental exposure. I'm Mark Mayfield.
1: Russia has bombarded Ukrainian cities with missiles, drones, and bombs, killing at least 9 civilians. Ukrainian President Volodymyr Zelensky warns that Moscow is receiving military help from North Korea. He says Russian forces used North Korean ballistic missiles in an attack on Zaporizhia, killing 6 people. The Latin Patriarch of Jerusalem will travel to Italy's southern Puglia region this week to take part in a Mediterranean youth event for peace. From Vatican Radio, Francesca Merlo reports.
2: The initiative brings together young people from the different shores of the Mediterranean and encourages them to turn dialogue into concrete commitments to peace. This year's participants include young people from Cyprus and Jerusalem, as well as Italians involved with Caritas and other partner organizations. The program draws inspiration from Cardinal Pier Battista Pizzaballa's pastoral letter, They Return to Jerusalem with Great Joy. During the first 3 days of meetings, volunteers will lead workshops exploring wounded relationships, the richness of differences, the importance of welcoming others, the healing of memories, and the need to build hope. Participants will also meet local communities and walk the final kilometers of the Via Francigena towards the sanctuary of Santa Maria de Finibus Terre, traditionally regarded as a meeting point between East and West. Their discussions will contribute to the drafting of the Carta di Leuca 2026, which will be proclaimed at the conclusion of the gathering. The initiative follows in the spiritual footsteps of Venerable Don Tonino Bello, who placed peace, nonviolence, and solidarity with the poor at the heart of his ministry. Cardinal Pizzaballa, the Latin Patriarch of Jerusalem, will join participants on the 13th of August. He's also scheduled to visit the Cardinal Panico Hospital and the Casa di Botanica Hospice in Tricase before traveling to Alessano to pray at Don Tonino Bello's tomb. Participants will hold an overnight prayer vigil there before setting out on pilgrimage towards Leuca. The new charter will be proclaimed at 7 o'clock on the morning of the 14th of August. Cardinal Pizzaballa will then preside over the concluding mass in the square outside the Basilica. I'm Francesca Merlo.
1: The Holy See has released the Pope's chosen theme for the next World Day of Peace on January 1st. Disarming technology, serving peace, politics as preventative responsibility. That's the news. It's 35 minutes. The Sunrise Morning
0: Show. Does the warm weather get you in the mood for some cold brew coffee or refreshing iced tea? 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
13: The Baltimore Catechism asks, why does the priest give us a penance after confession? The priest gives us a penance after confession that we may satisfy God for the temporal punishment due to sins. Imagine that you got into a fight with a friend, and you had exchanged words, and maybe your friend hit you once or twice. Afterwards, your friend comes to you and says, well, I'm sorry for what I've done. And you say, I'm sorry too. Even though you have forgiven each other, there still may be wounds inside of your heart from what you have done. And this helps us to see why it is that we have to do penance after we've been forgiven. Because to be forgiven is to say that the eternal consequences of our sin is no longer applied to us. But the temporal consequences, that may still be something that wounds us. And so this shows us then that penance is directed toward healing our souls and then showing God that we truly are sorry for what we've done. Reflecting on the Baltimore Catechism, I'm Dominican Father Ezra Sullivan.
1: Father Peregrine Fletcher is joining us now on the Sunrise Morning Show. He's author and illustrator of the children's book, My Name is Philomena. Good morning, Father.
14: Good morning. Thank you for having me on today.
1: Thank you so much for joining us. So St. Philomena is a saint who I think kind of gets overshadowed by St. Clare, given that they share this August 11th feast day. Can you just give us a little bit of an overview of the life of St. Philomena?
14: Absolutely. I mean, she is an amazing saint who is an ancient virgin martyr from the early church, 3rd century. And she was a young girl, 13 years old, when she was martyred. And she was martyred under the reign of the Emperor Diocletian in the Roman Empire. She herself lived in Greece, and what we know of her life, the few details through the historical discovery of her tomb and her relics with her name and the private revelations which came later on in history and which the church has allowed to be told, the few details that we know is that she was a young Greek princess whose family was seeking protection from the Roman Empire during a time of war. And Diocletian, as happened on a number of occasions, fell in love with her and demanded her hand in marriage. And when she refused countless times, each time St. Philomena met with great torture and punishment. And she was an extremely brave saint who overcame each attempt to torture her. After a number of awful things she endured, she was eventually martyred. And so that's her story, but she's a saint of great courage and great perseverance and an example of chastity. And in this way, I think she's so much the perfect saint for us to look to in today's day and age, although she lived so long ago.
1: Absolutely. You know, I was going to ask, what about her story first captured you that she thought she would be a good saint for children to know better?
14: Right, and it's an interesting question, and it was something, it was a challenge writing this book because, and especially illustrating this book, because obviously we want to introduce children to the reality of martyrdom, but we need to do that with great sensitivity and gentleness. But, you know, we show our children from an early age an image of the crucifix and what our Lord and Savior did for us in dying on the cross and himself, you know, being killed and laying down his life for love of us. And the saints get the opportunity to do that. And sometimes that's through this red martyrdom, and sometimes it's through the more white martyrdom of our daily life and sacrifices. But St. Philomena really struck me. When I entered St. Michael's Abbey as a seminarian, there was a huge devotion to St. Philomena among the seminarians, and I didn't know anything about her. And so I started learning about her, and the more that I learned, the more I realized, gosh, she's the perfect saint for today's culture. And then not only the more that I learned, the more that I prayed to her and spent time with her like we do with the saints, I fostered this relationship with this great saint, and I really had a sense that she was looking out for me and for my community, I really thought her story needs to be told.
1: I agree. So why did you choose to write this book in the first person, as if she's telling the story, rather than just giving us a story about her from an outside perspective?
14: Wow, that's a really good question. And I thought that it was so important to me that it was written in the first person. And a part of me thinks if I ever write again, I just love reading about saints as though from this first-person perspective, as though they were speaking to you, because it's really important that this is that our relationship with the saints, it involves conversation. It's not just learning about them, but talking to them. So I wanted it to be as though someone would open the book and be talking about her life to St. Philomena herself.
1: That's beautiful. That's beautiful. I might suggest you write about some of the other virgin martyrs who are so needed in this time, not to give you any more jobs, Father.
14: That's a
1: but,
14: great idea. We need them. We need
1: well,
14: them.
1: Yeah. I think so. I mean, I was going to say, I know quite a few little girls named Philomena. I myself have an Agnes and know that that name has been gaining a lot of traction for young girls these days. I do think that there is a hunger for the stories of the virgin martyrs.
14: I think so, too. And it to me, it's just hearing that, hearing, you know, about, you know, all these little girls named after virgin martyrs, it shows me what I'm so convinced of is that there's not a separation from these saints. They lived so long ago, but their stories are so incredibly relevant today. We are separated by way of a timeline, but not by way of grace. It's something I've been telling people when I'm sharing the story of St. Philomena, that in the eyes of God, you know, 1,000 years are as yesterday, just as like one day in your sight. So it's almost as though they just lived in the eyes of God just yesterday. So their lives are important and relevant, and we can learn so much about them. So we need to tell their stories, and we need the children, even the difficult, you know, circumstances they lived in. It's good for us to sensitively and gently tell our children these stories.
1: For sure. So you wrote this book. You also illustrated it. So what was it like to put yourself into the heart, mind, and soul of Philomena?
14: Yeah. Wow. You're asking the right questions. That was it was the most beautiful thing in a way about this whole project was actually just sitting down with St. Philomena and trying to understand her sufferings and depict her sufferings in the way that I could. And I love to illustrate. I've always loved to draw. And so it was so beautiful. It took me forever to write this book, about 10 years, because I'm not an author or illustrator primarily. You know, my first job is to be a priest and a religious. And so whenever the bell rings at the abbey, I have to put down my work and go to prayers, which is very frequently. So, but I was able really to I get to know her, and it was a beautiful experience. It took 10 years to write, but I just realized over these 10 years, I got to spend some really great quality time with her and learn about her sufferings and actually follow her example, because I had her on my mind for 10 years.
1: Hmm. Well, Father, I'll look forward in 10 years to a book on maybe St. Agnes or St. Lucy or Agatha. Maybe over the course of the next 50, we'll have you on a few times to talk about
14: it. Awesome. Well, I very much look forward to that. Thank you for the warm welcome. It was great to be here.
1: It was really great to have you, Father, and we'd love to have you back. We've been talking to Father Peregrine Fletcher, and the book is called My Name is Philomena. It's a children's picture book that was illustrated and written by Father Peregrine. Quite beautiful, from Tan Books, and you can find it linked at sunrisemorningshow.com. Father, thank you so much.
14: God bless you. Thank you.
1: Thank you, Father. You as well. And coming up next on the Sunrise Morning Show, I mentioned St. Philomena. Her feast kind of overshadowed by that of St. Clare of Assisi. And I'm not saying one is better than the other, but, you know, St. Clare has some pretty amazing things in her life as well. And Matt and I are going to chat about her coming up next. It's 1:45.
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1: The bishops of Columbia have asked for prayers and solidarity after a powerful 7.4 magnitude earthquake struck western Columbia yesterday, killing at least 111 and damaging hundreds of buildings, including the Cathedral Basilica of Our Lady of the Rosary. The governor of Massachusetts has signed a bill into law that allows abortion through all 9 months of pregnancy based upon the, quote, professional judgment of the physician. And President Trump has signed an executive order focused on childhood vaccine schedules.
0: News at the top and bottom of each hour every weekday morning here on The Sunrise Morning Show. It is the Feast of St. Clair, and a happy feast day to my wife, Colleen, who chose Claire as her confirmation name.
1: Nice. Do you know why she chose it?
0: She loved Claire.
1: Oh, okay. Well, it's fair enough.
0: I mean, I've never actually asked her that question, and now I should.
1: Yeah. Is she there?
0: No.
1: Man.
0: She's,
1: she would never agree to come on the radio.
0: No,
1: anyway.
0: I mean, we tried to get her on the radio back when she had the Ablaze Stories of Guaranteed Saints and was blowing up the world.
1: Yeah, your interview with her was a disaster.
0: Yeah,
1: I don't think we ever ran it.
0: Well, because, you know, if you're talking to somebody that you know, like, it's kind of hard to shift into talking for other people to hear you. Like, there are these couples that, like, go out there and talk together, like Teresa Tamio and her husband Dom.
1: Yeah.
0: You know, or some others who have like the figured out a Jim and Joy Pinto.
1: Mm-hmm.
0: They know each other's like mood because they've talked together in public a lot.
1: Mm-hmm.
0: But like, that's not like our thing. That's not where our talents lie.
1: I get it.
0: She has a doctorate and I'm a hack. Well, she doesn't have a doctorate yet. She will.
1: She's close to it. Yeah.
0: But she's Claire of Assisi. Claire has lots and lots of cool things related to her, of course. You know, snuck away to go join Francis's project, and then started the Poor Clares. And of course, there are a lot of different kinds of Poor Clares, but the Poor Clares of Perpetual Adoration is the order that Mother Angelica was a part of, and fitting, of course, because St. Clair, the patron saint of television, and Mother Angelica, if she gets canonized, will share that patronage with Claire, I'm sure.
1: No doubt.
0: Do you want to share the story of how she got the television patronage?
1: Oh,
0: I feel like that's worth sharing.
1: Sure. I was going to talk about her following St. Francis, but yeah, the so she was a cloistered nun, and when she was nearing the end of her life and confined to her bed, she wanted to participate in the liturgy and Holy Mass, and she couldn't because she was bedridden. And then she was blessed with a vision of the Mass on her wall. So basically, it was the first time EWTN broadcast the Mass on television.
0: Not quite, but okay. Sort of.
1: But sort of. But basically, she was like watching television.
0: It was like
1: watching Mass on TV.
0: Yes,
1: on her
0: exactly.
1: wall.
0: Before such a thing ever existed.
1: Yep.
0: So, yeah, she had that sort of vision. You know, imagine...
1: She's also the patron of sore eyes because of this, I believe.
0: Yes, that is true.
1: Which is kind of cool.
0: So, yeah, she was a proclaimed patron of television in February 14th, 1958 by Pope Pius XII. And, of course, she is a patron saint of Santa Clara, California. And, of course, of the poor Clares. You often see her depicted with a host or a monstrance, a woman with a monstrance in her hands.
1: That's an incredible story, too.
0: Yeah. You should share that one because that one's a fairly dramatic one.
1: Yeah. So, barbarian invaders. She's living around the time that the barbarians were kind of taking over Europe in a lot of ways, and so these invaders are making their way toward Assisi, and she takes the monstrance with our Eucharistic Lord and holds it up, and they turned away.
0: Which is why you see her holding the monstrance in many paintings and statues. I actually have about a 3-inch tall statue of St. Clair that lives in the room where we have our TV, and it just sits over there, and it's a nice little piece of accountability. Like if you're watching something and you're like, this show is going in a direction that I don't feel comfortable with, and I feel even less comfortable because St. Clair's right there next to the TV, dude, we got to move on.
1: Yeah,
0: we got to seek other programming.
1: Yeah, absolutely.
0: There's been more than one occasion where I've been like, yeah, you know what? I shouldn't see this, and St. Clair shouldn't see this.
1: Yep.
0: On we move.
1: It's a nice little... what's the word? Safeguard for your family. Now, I mean, can we just sit back and reflect on this? You know, so I have been doing a lot of liturgical research for the Institute of Catholic Culture in the past year. And at the ICC, there was... kind of a monastic theme going through the curriculum year that's wrapping up in the next couple of weeks. And so when I got to the Feast of Saint Benedict, and I'm going to just stick with me here for a second. I was reading Dom Prosper Garanger and his liturgical year, which is like, I don't know, 15 volumes or something like that, in which he reflects on various feast days. And he was a Benedictine. And so he was reflecting on Saint Benedict and how Benedict had such an effect on the church, but his life is incredible, but it wasn't because of Benedict himself. It was because of all of his sons, the Benedictines. And I think about that in light of Claire, who founded the Poor Clares. And you think of, like, Mother Angelica, for instance, as one of her daughters. Think of the effect that Claire has had on the world because of her daughters who have been faithfully praying for us and for the church since the 1200s. I mean, she left her home. She was a woman of wealth, was in a wealthy family, and fled her home after hearing Saint Francis speak. And in the year 1212, came to him, and on the eve of Palm Sunday, received a sackcloth and had her hair chopped off as a sign of renouncing the world. And think of how many, I mean, women just started flocking to her to be part of this San Damiano abbey that she founded with the Poor Clares. And since the year 1212, I mean, this is more than 800 years now, all of these women who have been praying for the church, many of them cloistered, and that's all they do. Their whole job is to pray for us. I mean, think of what that has done for the church in these more than 800 years.
0: Well, and all I'll say is that if prayer is meaningless, these people are wasting their lives. But if prayer is what we believe it is, this is one of the most important jobs in the entire church.
1: Yeah.
0: So, pretty incredible.
1: Yeah.
0: So, happy feast day to the poor clergy.

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2: 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Coca-Cola has paused their new personalized can orders and disabled the real-time preview feature after viral videos and social media posts claimed Coca-Cola did not allow phrases like Christ is King, Jesus is good, Virgin Mary, and Holy Spirit. Coca-Cola's official guidelines state that religious, political, trademarked, or potential offensive comments are not permitted. However, replacing the name of Jesus in those sentences with words like Satan and Allah, along with derogatory statements about Jesus, were approved and appeared in the preview. Former NBA players are testing the WNBA's policy by declaring they are entering the women's 2027 draft. The two men say they are seeking equal treatment after some players advocated for trans participation in the Women's Basketball League. Enes Kanter Freedom and Royce White say they identify as transgender for the purpose of basketball. Kanter, an 11-season player turned human rights advocate, says his announcement was not to mock or disrespect transgender-identifying individuals, saying he simply wants the WNBA to apply its stated rules equally. The announcement comes as Sophie Cunningham is facing backlash from the WNBA for objecting to biological men playing in the women's league. A growing number of self-driving big rigs are rolling up I-35 between San Antonio and Austin. John Esperanza with the Texas Trucking Association says this is a great thing for the industry.
3: They're actually creating jobs when you talk about the technology and the support needed for autonomous trucks.
2: Esperanza says it alters the driver's duties.
3: They're taking it from those hubs and dispersing it from there. So it still requires drivers at the end of the day.
2: The company called Aurora wants to have driverless trucks traveling between Laredo and Dallas and eventually to Phoenix. They already have them en route between Dallas and Houston. I'm Mary Graham for Relevant Radio News.
4: The shepherd cannot run. Those words define the life of Father Stanley Rother, the first American-born priest recognized as a martyr by the Catholic Church. Narrated by Martin Sheen, this extraordinary story of faith and sacrifice now comes to the big screen. 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
3: Good morning. It's Tuesday. It's August 11th, 2026. Great day to be alive. Great day to be with you, Sarah Tafoya, you, Gabby Burke, and each of you starting out your Monday. What a privilege. And, yeah, the Feast of St. Clair of Assisi. Listen to Father Kubicki, meditation there on the app and there on our site on this saint. She followed St. Francis of Assisi. She gave away everything as well. And at the end of her life, you'll hear this in that meditation from Father Kubicki, her devotion to the Blessed Sacrament. She was no longer physically able to rally her sisters, but they were surrounded by a hostile set of soldiers. She brought out the Blessed Sacrament, prayed to our Lord, knowing he can do all things. And those soldiers, really like that one of those Old Testament scenes, were suddenly struck by fear and repented and did not, in fact, attack her and her sisters. So, St. Clair of Assisi, pray for us. So, again, happy Tuesday, and some things worth noting in the news here. And let's go with this first. Namely, some primaries are underway here in multiple states today, including Wisconsin. So we've got Connecticut, Minnesota, Wisconsin, Vermont, all having primaries today. The Journal is pointing out that in Wisconsin, the Democratic Socialist candidate Francesca Hong is the lead among candidates in that particular primary. So be interesting and important to watch how those play out. And I left out South Carolina, but South Carolina does have a special Republican primary underway today as well. And that's because, may he rest in peace, Senator Lindsey Graham, of course, passed. And so there's a special primary for who his replacement will be in the Senate, or who the candidate who will be competing for that seat in the Senate is. Also in the news, and in a very different category, so to speak, 40 cats were rescued from an abandoned sailboat outside Tacoma, Washington. Yesterday it was about the ducks being dumped into the Chicago River, and there you have it, Sarah. What do you think? In Tacoma, Washington?
4: Do you think they were angry cats, or do you think they were happy cats? Because they were rescued, but they don't like water. So maybe they were angry at first, and then after they were rescued, they were happy.
3: I'm going to go both of those. I think at the beginning, as you say, angry at first, and then, you know, happy they were rescued. Apparently, they were malnourished and not too happy that they were sitting on a sailboat out in the water there. So I think angry is a good description.
4: Yeah, they're probably pretty angry. God bless the people that, you know, try to wrangle that many cats. That's kind of like wrangling kids at the end of the day. They're, you know, they're not ready. They're tired. They're overtired. Toddlers, you know, they're overtired. They don't want to go to bed, but they're clearly tired because they're emotional. They sound like that. Actually, that kind of sounds like me at bedtime. But okay, either way, I'm glad the cats are resting.
3: Either way. And I like the sound effects. And speaking of herding cats, yeah, I think the analogy to raising kids is a good one. I also want to point out, you brought up the subject of our guests today. And what I mean by this is that you brought up the topic of family and family life. And we're going to be talking with a mom of a very large family who's in the great state of California. That's later on in the conversation. First off, we'll kick off with someone here in Virginia, or I should say down in Virginia. I'm in New Jersey. And somewhere along the way, we're going to talk with someone in Florida. So, and then, of course, you're at, you know, central command there in Lincolnshire, Illinois, Sarah. So we're covering a lot of our great nation here thanks to this incredible network, which is, in fact, bringing Christ to the world through the media. So, let's pick it up with Father Joseph Martin Hagen. We talked with Father Joseph Anthony Kress, also a Dominican, last week. And so what a great conversation that was about the four pillars of Dominican life. And I mentioned Father Joseph Martin Hagen is in Virginia. He was raised in Pittsburgh. He entered the Order of Preachers, which is, I think, the official name, so to speak, of the Dominicans in 2012. And he was ordained in 2019. He served in New York City at St. Vincent Ferrer, which is a parish dear to me on the Upper East Side, also St. Catherine of Siena in New York. And then he entered campus ministry. So he's been in kind of the D.C. area since 2022, where he was at Catholic University. And now he's, as I suggested, the chaplain at the University of Virginia. So good morning, Father Joseph.
5: Good morning. Thank you for having me on your show.
3: You bet. And thanks for joining us again, Father Joseph Martin Hagen. I thoroughly enjoyed talking with your brother, priest there, Father Joseph Anthony Kress.
5: Oh, yeah. He's a lot of fun.
3: Yeah. And I got a little flavor for the whole God-splaining podcast that he's a part of. The fraternity among all of you is a wonderful thing to be a part of. So thank you for all of that.
5: Mm-hmm. Thank you. So, yeah, that's a great joy. Great joy. Yeah.
3: So you gave a talk at UVA recently that I want to touch on in a moment here, but you kicked off that talk with a prayer to the Holy Spirit. And in that same vein, whether it's to the Holy Spirit or to Our Lady, however you would wish to kick us off, would you kick us off with a prayer?
5: Oh, sure. In the Father, the Son, and the Holy Spirit. Amen. Heavenly Father, we ask your blessing upon us today, especially through the intercession of Our Lady, the spouse of the Holy Spirit, fill us with faith, hope, and love, that Christ the King may reign in our hearts and our homes, and Mary always be the queen of our lives. We ask all of this through her intercession. Hail Mary, full of grace, the Lord is with thee. Blessed art thou among women, and blessed is the fruit of thy womb, Jesus. Holy Mary, Mother of God, pray for us sinners, now and at the hour of our death. Amen. In the Father, and the Son, and the Holy Spirit. Amen.
3: Amen. Thank you, Father Joseph.
5: Of
3: and so that talk you gave at UVA maybe a month or so ago was a very, very good one. It was on the topic of confession. It was kind of like the ten kind of pro tips, if you will, on confession.
5: Oh, yeah.
3: And it was great to just be a part of it, so to speak, watching it. And I want to call out two things you remarked on as kind of a door, if you will, into this topic of humility and the litany of humility, which you helped pin. One thing you said is, if you ever feel besieged by sin, shame, or guilt, praise Jesus Christ. Give thanks to the Lord, for he is good. His mercy endures forever. And speaking for myself, those are words that we hear after a confession, but often...
5: Yeah.
3: They slide right by. And so thank you for reminding us of that. And another thing you said was, if you have to be OCD, be OCD about forgiving others, about being merciful.
5: Yes.
3: To others. So thank you. And I'll pass it to you there before we get into the litany of humility. But what do you want to say there?
5: Yeah, it actually kind of goes to your saying before about St. Clare and sort of the Old Testament battle scenes. That first line, that give thanks to the Lord for he is good, for his mercy endures forever, that's used in an Old Testament battle scene. It's in 2 Chronicles 20, I think, around verse 22, maybe verse 19. And Jerusalem is besieged by three different nations, and they have a good king, though, which is very rare in the Old Testament, if you know. And the good king leads out the Ark of the Covenant with the priests and the Levites and the choir. And they simply sing that verse. Now, maybe there are more verses, but like, that's what's recorded in 2 Chronicles. And as the people are praising God, God himself conquers the nations. He has them turn against each other, and there are no survivors. And I think for us, one of the real dangers of sin is not only just like the actual sin itself, that first sin, but then the second wave of like the turning in on ourselves, the pride of it. And that can happen with any kind of sin. It's so common, it's nothing to be surprised at. But sometimes, you know, someone could have fallen to the old habitual sin they have, whatever it is, usually something involving the body for most of us. But then, like, oh, I'm just so bad, like, I don't really have any, you know, but it's all about me still. Instead of turning to Jesus Christ and giving him praise, and as Psalm 8 says, right, praise foils the enemy. And so really, even when we don't feel worthy enough to praise him, he's still worthy enough to be praised. And he will still accept our praise, which is a great thing. And there's something powerful about turning from an inward critical spirit, turning towards Jesus Christ and giving him praise. And that in some ways is like a key to the battle, to have his peace, is to keep looking at him and praising him.
3: Yeah, Father Joseph, I'm actually looking at an image of the shroud, and because I personally find that sometimes, as I said, I pass over those remarks, and I am prone to kind of basically the pride of it, right? Which is, I can't believe I did that. but it's like, it's two-sided, meaning on the one hand, God doesn't make bad things, and he certainly has his creation, which is human. We're his greatest creation. So that's the heart of it when we look at our Lord. But that I can't believe I did that is the other side. It's the pride, and it's the understandable but nonetheless a lack of humility that's there. So let's go there. Let's go to this. Someone I know rather well, but not as well as God knows him, was given the Litany of Humility as penance walking out of a confessional not too long ago, someone being me. And and I'm grateful. And the priest actually said, you're probably familiar with the one from the Cardinal Merivale, if I'm saying his name correctly. I would encourage you to look up the one by St. Thomas, and I wasn't aware of the one by St. Thomas. And then that took me actually to something that you penned along with some fellow friars. St. Thomas was a Dominican, for those of you who think he's somehow outside of that tradition. But you penned this Litany of Humility, and your opening comments refer to it being basically rooted in reality and an understanding of reality. Let's talk about that. Why did you pen this new, so to speak, or read this, you know, why did you go there?
5: Really, really simple reason. So I was in a class about virtue and vice with Father Basil Cole, who's an amazing friar. And I just loved what he was saying. I was like, I didn't even remember this. And I can't just have class notes in a notebook somewhere. I need to like write down a short version of this so I can like basically memorize it. And so for me, I just took my class notes, and so it's like basically it's St. Thomas Aquinas and different articles about pride and humility, and then just working through those articles, working through what Father Basil was saying, and just making it basically a cheat sheet for myself. And I shared it, and then it started getting more and more shared. But for me, it's just like a personal cheat sheet of like, oh yeah, I don't want to forget that one.
3: Yeah. And I'll read a couple of things from it, and we're going to take a short break, and then we'll continue the conversation. But because there's actually a natural order to it. A few here are: from all vainglory, deliver me, Jesus. From craving praise for its own sake, deliver me, Jesus. From looking for flattery, deliver me, Jesus. From withholding glory from you, deliver me, Jesus. And it's a very simple, natural litany to be prayed. So I'm implicitly, now explicitly encouraging those of you listening to look it up. It's a very handy tool. So Father Joseph, let's take a short break. And when we come back on the other side, let's talk a little bit about that intrinsic order to it, because it starts in a very logical place and it ends in a logical place, and you know what I'm referring to. So I hope you'll just walk us through that on the other side of the break.
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13: 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I recently completed a couple of master's in education courses at the college and can't say enough good things about them.
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3: Father Joseph Martin Hagen is a Dominican priest, order of preachers, and he's down in UVA, chaplain at UVA, and I don't think this station is right around the corner, but we do have a station in Winchester, 89.7 FM, and Front Royal as well, on the campus of Christendom College, 90.3 FM. And so good morning, Virginia. Good morning again, Father Joseph. So we're talking about the Litany of Humility, and yeah, as I said, there's a logic there, and thank you again for penning this thing and developing it, and now it's available more broadly. But walk us through the logic, if you will, kind of from the top to the bottom, so to speak, because you go from a set of one topic to the next.
5: So basically, beginning with pride, and pride, you know, obviously, sometimes you use that word in so many different senses, but pride in the mind of St. Thomas Aquinas being that sin of seeking greatness, but in the wrong way, right? We are made for greatness, to be made for glory, but pride seeks it in the wrong way. And it's a very subtle thing often. But then going to vainglory from that, and that's seeking to be praised by others, which is something similar, but there are distinctions, right? I can see it in students. Pride would make people study a lot, too much. So, you know, like, I want to be like, you know, just like, I'm not going to sleep. I'm just going to keep studying. Or vainglory is just like, I just want to get a good grade. I don't care if I know it or not, you know? Mm. And then the false humility of, you know, that's where it's even sort of more subtle. Like, okay, like, you just can hear that in souls that know they should be humble, but are doing it in a proud way. It's like, okay, you know, and I say that for myself as well. And then, yeah, then the way out being both humility on one side, which is accepting my need for God and my need for others in that, within that. And then from that, then also the virtue of magnanimity, that great souledness, because we are made for great things, right? In many ways, the simple line from Mother Teresa with the spirit of St. Therese, right, to do little things with great love, both accepting my littleness, but also, yeah, I'm called to have some role which will hopefully be of great love. And so I'm happy to talk more about it. Let me pause there. Yeah.
3: Yeah, yeah, yeah, that's great. And you reminded me, St. Jose Maria remarked that at the end of our lives, about 30 seconds after we die, take our last breath, pride will leave us. So it's a battle. And I offer that as a comment of encouragement, because I think this litany and this attitude you're describing is the work of a lifetime, and and grace builds on nature. What would you, it seems like, let me put it this way, Father, it seems like you could take this litany and treat it as an exam, or even, take parts of it, at different points in your calendar, like over the course of a year, over the course of 3 years, over the course of a month, you could take parts of it and use it as an exam rather than to take the entire thing and kind of grade yourself all down the list. So just on that thought, how would you recommend kind of incorporating this litany into one's life?
5: That's good. Yeah, you're right. So I made it for myself as a summary document. So as a summary, it's kind of stick if you take every single thing in a deep way, right? I think there's a sort of freedom here to sort of be moved, like perhaps a couple lines pop out and God is saying, hey, let's talk about this and that. But the two things I would just, as a priest who gets to hear a lot of people speak, two basic things I would say is the whole point of humility is to grow in love. And so make sure all of these things are tied to loving others and not just humility for its own sake, because that can get really weird if this is not for love of others. And the second thing I would say, and it kind of goes along with that, is to always seek the real example of humility in Jesus Christ above all, and also in the saints as other, you know, examples in Christ, to like see, okay, how was Jesus not puffed up? How was Jesus both accepting of his limitations? How is Jesus willing to do great things? And then, you know, obviously, way second to him are all the saints, and to see, especially the saints we love, like, okay, how do they show us? Because that's just so, you know, to keep our eyes on Christ and to be surrounded by that cloud of witnesses is a great way to run the path of humility.
3: Yeah, and we're talking with Father Joseph Martin Hagen about the Litany of Humility and growing in experiencing the love God has for us with our defects. Mm-hmm. And and your recommendations, thank you. And I will add from my own experience that reading it daily as just as a reminder of these things, as a prayer, not just as a kind of checklist, but as a prayer, yes, I think has a kind of osmotic effect. It just kind of reminds us of who we are and our relationship with God and with others. It's another dimension of its value. Our Lady, unsurprisingly and gratifyingly brought up Our Lady when we kicked off our conversation. We prayed to her. What would you offer from your own experience about just growing in docility and love of self in the right way and experience of God's love that and Our Lady's role in that?
5: Oh, yeah. As a very concrete thing, I would look at her Magnificat, her Canticle of Praise, and Luke chapter 1, around verse 66 or so, when she's visiting her cousin Elizabeth. That Magnificat is just that. I mean, if we can end our lives singing that song, Holy Spirit is winning. And you see that on the one side, she has this great soul. She is magnifying the Lord, which is no small thing. And we even say all generations call me blessed. But she also knows that because the Lord has looked on the lowliness of his handmaid, which is slave, right? Like, so on one side, she's just a handmaid and she's lowly. On the other side, right, she knows she has some greatness to her. But then the whole second half of the canticle is all about him and what he is doing. The thing that always gets me is she uses, to be a little bit grammatical here, she uses past tense perfect verbs. So she has this great confidence that he has done it. It's not a question of whether it could happen or not. Like, and that to me is so wonderful that she begins by praising the Lord and magnifying him, accepting her littleness, accepting her great vocation. But then that all gives way just to giving praise for what God has done with a great confidence in him. So at the end of the day, it's all about him. And that's the great joy. It's like the joy of the moon and the stars at sunrise. Like, let's give way that he may increase and that he may outshine. Like, I want that to happen, right? For the sun, the stars are still shining during the day, but you can't see them because the sun's out. And I think Mary, too, just so wants her son to be praised that she rejoices that the last word of her life is, Jesus is good.
3: That's a great way to kind of wrap us up and start our day, Father Joseph.
5: Amen.
3: So, amen. And since we're talking to Our Lady, since we're talking about Our Lady, let's talk to Our Lady. Would you lead us out of here with a prayer to Our Lady? And thank you again, Father Joseph Martin Hagen, Order of Preachers, Dominican Priest in UVA.
5: In the Father, Son, Holy Spirit, amen. Heavenly Father, we thank you for the gift of our mother. And we ask that we may share today in her fiat, in her yes to Jesus Christ, the overshadowing of the Holy Spirit. We pray that we may also share in our mother's Magnificat, that we may carry Christ, especially the Holy Eucharist, in our bodies, and that we may magnify him and make him known. And so once again, let's entrust ourselves, our families, our work, and our lives all into the heart of our beautiful mother. Hail Mary, full of grace, the Lord is with thee. Blessed art thou among women, and blessed is the fruit of thy womb, Jesus. Holy Mary, Mother of God, pray for us sinners, now and at the hour of our death. Amen.
3: Amen. Brother Joseph Martin Hagen, God bless you, and thank you so very much.
5: Thank you. Have a good morning.
3: You too. So Father Joseph Martin Hagen, and he's a Dominican at UVA, and we were just talking about the Litany of Humility. Look him up, and look it up. You'll find it as soon as you type in Litany of Humility, and maybe you need to want to add Hagen, H-A-G-A-N, and you'll find that litany that comes to us essentially from St. Thomas Aquinas, also a Dominican. So let's take a short break, Sarah.

0: The bottom line, ladies and gentlemen, pro-lifers are a people of persevering faith in God through prayer and fasting. We will bear any burden. We will endure any attack. We know that the cruel injustice of abortion need not be forever. We have hope and we have just begun.
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2: Hello, this is Bishop Joe Hannafelt of the Diocese of Grand Island, Nebraska. 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Remember, O most gracious Virgin Mary, that never was it known that anyone who fled to thy protection, implored thy help, or sought thy intercession was left unaided. Inspired with this confidence, I fly to thee, O Virgin of Virgins, my Mother. To thee do I come. Before thee I stand, sinful and sorrowful. O Mother of the Word Incarnate, despise not my petitions, but in thy mercy hear and answer me. Amen.
3: 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Those words define the life of Father Stanley Rother, the first American-born priest recognized as a martyr by the Catholic Church. 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
6: It's Tuesday, August 11th, and a great conversation just there with Father Joseph Hagen. And now, Stephen Fain. Man, I've been looking forward to talking with you, Stephen. And you're down in Florida. This is from your site. I hunted for meaning through the secular life, new age thinking, crypto art, NFT spaces, podcasts, self-help books, politics, diet fads, gym trends, nootropics, and so much more. There was a deep hunger that none of it could fill or fulfilled. Good morning, Stephen Fain.
7: Good morning. Good morning. Thank you so much for having me. And as they say on The Chosen, which was a huge, seed for me on my journey home. Shalom, shalom.
6: Shalom, shalom, my friend. As you know, through our mutual friend, Michelle. Thank you, Michelle. We're both cashews, converts from Judaism to Catholicism. I just ripped off that term from you. I've never used it before, but I like it very much. And we're going to talk about your conversion. And I definitely want to get into art as well, because you have this site called Fain or Lumen Day. And then on there it says, I am Fain. And Lumen Day means light of God. And what you're in the business of doing is taking the last century of art and baptizing it and returning it to its source. So we'll get to that, Stephen, and I'm so keen to do that. But let's start with your conversion. You were baptized in 2025, but you had an encounter on April 28th, 2024, which I think was an important day in your kind of personal history prior to that day, April 28th. So let's just talk to us a little bit about your conversion.
7: Yeah, absolutely. So prior to getting married in 2023, about 7 months prior, I had this moment where, I was saying to myself, I'm getting married. That's really serious. We want kids. That's super serious. We both, my wife and I, we both believed that God brought us together from, the very first encounter we had at the gym. But the question was, is where is God in our life? And, I was born and raised Jewish. She, was not much faith formation growing up. I mean, her grandmother was a great witness to, having love for Jesus, but, she didn't really have any practice growing up. And, through our early relationship and dating, she would be reading scripture here and there, which I always found beautiful. And her converting to Judaism wasn't really a requisite for me. So as we were, inching towards our big day, I just realized, I need to figure out how to bring God into our marriage. So,
6: and you said that was 2022, you said?
7: So that was in 2023, understanding that I needed to pursue him. What that looked like was, pretty vague at that point. I just didn't know, but I went back to my Jewish roots. So, prior to getting married, I signed us up for an intro to Judaism class. And, we did that. That kicked off a few weeks after we got married. So the timing was, pretty good. But,
6: your grandmother was a sort of a force, if you will, or a representation that discovering God was important. Does that seem fair?
7: Yeah, absolutely. So she was born on April 28th, and then fast forward of the intro to Judaism course, where we were exposed to my first round of contradictions, which is something so beautiful that our church does not have. So I had to disqualify and keep honestly and earnestly pursuing God and finding the fullness of the truth. But part of that was, diving back into the Old Testament. And I was told to read Isaiah 53, and this book called Isaiah 53 explained by, I believe, a Messianic Jew who lives in New York City. After reading Isaiah 53 and that following book, I was just it was just undeniable. Christ is absolutely who was prophesied all throughout the Old Testament, and that was really the beginning of the end, if you will. It still took after that it took a while to get to Catholicism, but I had a detour in Messianic Judaism and, had, I guess, more contradictions there. Finally, made my way home. But yeah, that weekend was pretty providential because, like I said, it was the birthday of my grandmother, my late grandmother, but it was also the same weekend back when I was 13 years old that I became a bar mitzvah. So, I look at both of those, like my grandmother had a huge impact on my life, of course. And then, my bar mitzvah, I'm just looking at that and saying, all of that coming together as I'm coming to faith in Christ on that day, it's just like, it's pretty providential.
6: Providential. Yeah. And you reminded me, I want to go back now and read my actual Torah passage, because I know it's from Isaiah. I don't know whether it was Isaiah 53 from my bar mitzvah. But in reading that, Isaiah 53 and that book, you reminded me of the men on the road to Emmaus. It's like you had this kind of very clear
8: experience Christ is who is prophesied. So something was burning in your heart that, okay, now I need to become Christian, if not Catholic. Is that fair? And where was your wife in this point in the equation, so to speak?
7: She was super supportive along the entire road. And she really, whether she knew it at the time or not, God created man. Man submits to God. Woman submits to God through submitting to her husband, and then children upwards. So she's just a literal gift, and was with me every step of the way. And it kind of scared us both, to be honest, when I was finding answers in the Catholic Church, and she was like, "Are we going to become Catholic?" I'm like, "I don't know at this point, but things are pointing in that direction." So, if you told me 3 years ago, right, that I would become Catholic one day and bring my wife with me, I'd laugh at you and say, "Yeah, and I'm the Pope."
8: But it happened. It can happen. And so you mentioned contradictions. What do you mean?
7: So we'll go back to the some of the Old Testament contradictions from the Intro to Judaism course. The rabbi was saying how that God's word is not immutable, and that we're thousands of years post, and we can see things in a different light because of modernity. And I'm just thinking to myself, I'm pretty sure it explicitly says multiple mm-hmm. times here that we cannot change God's word, and it's not up for in personal interpretation. So fast forward to Messianic Judaism. We had a Passover in light of Christ, of course. And they, the rabbi was going through, the meaning of this, that, and everything. And, he picked up a piece of matzah and he said, if you believe this is what Jesus said at the Last Supper, is that this is a symbol of the new covenant, etc. Eat the matzah, break the piece of matzah, eat it if you believe. So, that was a beautiful thing. But then I gave my first college roommate and best friend, who turned into my godparent and sponsor, Brian, I gave him a call to share what happened and how beautiful it was. And he was like, "Oh, that's very interesting. Us Catholics, we believe that the bread that you broke, the Eucharist, is truly entirely the body, blood, soul, and divinity of Christ." And, for me at this point, I was kind of taken aback because Brian is a brilliant mechanical engineer. He's not, a chakra crystal, guy. So I was like, how do you, someone so smart, believe that a piece of bread becomes God? And, that was a very slippery slope. So he said, "Look up Eucharistic miracles for me." And so started doing that. And, the rest is really history, because the miracles are undeniable. And, when looking back on my history, when I believed, Reiki or chakras or, crystals having this, energetic essence, if you will, then why couldn't a piece of bread become God? If a crystal can heal, why can't a piece of bread become God? So, that it wasn't a huge leap for me to, come to that understanding.
8: Wow. Talking with Stephen Fain, recently entered the church, raised Jewish, a cashew. He and his wife entered the church, at Easter in 2025. And, you mentioned that Saint Teresa Benedict of the Cross, whose feast just passed on Sunday, literally mm-hmm. picked me up and saved me on the hardest day. What about that?
7: So I, this was tough. And I want to preload the answer with saying, my relationship with my family and parents is now better than before God was even in the equation, before Christ was even in the equation. And, but on that day where the family, you know, found out of my pursuit and my curiosities, of which they found out before I was ready to tell them. So, so it was pretty, it was very tough. It was very challenging for everybody. We definitely all had to carry a cross. And you know, as this is unfolding, you know, I just, through, you know, not being able to see because my eyes are tearing up and, in a bit of shock, you know, I just, something calls me to jump on the internet and just type in, you know, Jewish Catholics or something of the sort. And, you know, through my blurry, eyes, you know, instead of reading an article, I just was like, okay, let me just jump to images, the images, Google Images tab. And I see this black and white photograph of St. Teresa Benedict of the Cross. Of course, I didn't know who she was at the time. And, you know, out of all the pictures on the page, I was just drawn to that one. And there was this beautiful quote from her that basically said, you know, something along, I should have had it prepared, I'm sorry, but it basically said, take, you know, everything that you had planned had, you know, hasn't panned out, and you are embarrassed and you are ashamed, and, you know, none of it matters. Take all of that and surrender it to our Lord. And, you know, after just the split second after reading that and looking at her, there was just this warmth that, you know, just fell over me. And I just knew like this was her intercession, and I didn't know what really intercession was at the time, because it was I was let's call it the pre catechumen phase, right? So that was like, and just this understanding swept over me. It's like, oh, this is literally what carrying the cross is. This is, you know, having to honor my parents despite the current challenge, and loving my parents no matter what. You know, this is what I had to do. And and obviously what I was suffering was a mere fraction of a rounding error compared to what Christ suffered for us. So like it turned from distraught and the world is ending to, you know, true understanding of what I have to do. So all that to be said, my parents are literally now my biggest supporters with, you know, my faith, as well as, you know, the my art pursuits and everything like that. So, I mean, God is truly working on them as well. And, you know, I pray for their conversion and my brother, daily. And, you know, it's incredible.
8: Yeah, it's incredible. I will pray for them and their conversion too. I just Googled the quote, and it ties into the conversation we were just having with Father Joseph Martin Hagen. And when night comes and you look back over the day and see how fragmentary everything has been and how much you planned that has gone undone and all the reasons you have to be embarrassed and ashamed, just take everything exactly as it is, put it in God's hands and leave it with him.
7: Amen.
8: So Stephen Fain, very grateful to know you now. And let's talk about your work. You're a commercial photographer, spent a lot of time in crypto art, NFTs, and this site, which is just incredible. It's magnetic, and it's interactive, Lumen Dei, Lumendei. The last century of art is baptized and returned to its source. You say that every visual language, pop art, street art, digital collage, can be reoriented back toward God. Western culture has largely surrendered the sacred to secular and often anti-God voices. But the key here is to be, for every all of these images to be reoriented toward God. And then you say, you live by this quote, God made man from dust, I use every tool he allowed man to make. The feeling is the medium. You can tell you act on intuition, but tell us more about your artwork.
7: Yeah, absolutely. So I went to a liberal arts school in New York City, which is actually where I definitively said God has to be real. I went in agnostic, came out firmly believing, just because of, you know, being exposed to the art world of New York. And funny enough, on my journey, I learned that Jonathan Rumi of The Chosen went to the same school I went to, you know, a few decades prior. So it turned he helped turn a very,
8: shalom,
7: very sour, amen, turned a very sour experience into something that I can look back on and be like, ah, all of that happened for a reason. My practice now is, the last century of art in the West has just been, you know, the profane, the satirical, the materialistic, and the church for the last 2,000 years obviously has done such an incredible job of preserving true and objective beauty, which all comes from God, you know, through the arts and through everything. But I think there's a really big hole in the current modern fine art world. That's my mission, is to, I'm going straight for the heart of the fine art world, the influential centers, if you will, and bringing God back into where he is most needed. And, the thesis is really, politics is downstream of culture, and how do we influence culture but through the arts? And the art world, top to bottom, you know, from TV shows to movies to, you know, the profane books that are, you know, sweeping young women and everything. It's there's no shortage of where the evil one is present. So I feel very heavily called. It's not something I want to do. I believe it's something that I've been tasked with, and instructed to do. So, you know, with that, the goal is to kind of pick up where Andy Warhol left off and, you know, continue forward. And what's interesting, he's such an inspiration for me, Andy Warhol. It's not common knowledge, or it is common knowledge, but it's not discussed about often, is that Andy Warhol was a very devout Byzantine Catholic. You know, he struggled with, you know, same-sex attraction and, you know, getting lost in the ways of the world. But he walked around every day with a rosary in his pocket. And, you know, prior to his, you know, unfortunate and tragic passing, he, I believe, was having, you know, a true conversion back towards Christ and his bride. He got to meet Saint Pope John Paul II, and his final piece of work before he passed away was his rendition of the Last Supper. So I believe he was himself going to push the art world in this direction, but tragically passed before he was able to. So I'm going to pick up the torch and carry it forward.
8: So Stephen Fain, founder of Lumen Day .art and a convert from Judaism, we've got a minute or two here, and I'd love to continue this conversation on another, you know, morning like this. If you're game for that, let's do that.
7: 100%.
8: Awesome.
7: Absolutely.
8: Awesome.
7: Yeah.
8: And we'll do that, and we'll pick up where we are now, just a little bit beyond now, in the sense that this God every day thing is something, if you could just briefly touch on that, I think that's a great way to kind of wrap up this particular conversation.
7: Yeah, absolutely. Yeah, I think, you know, I'm grateful to have the amount of time we did have, but I feel like it would be super awesome to do a, you know, like a 3-hour Matt Fradd style sit down. But that can.

0: period Fane, Art by Fane, with two periods between the by.
1: F-A-N-E. So, yep.
0: Yep.
1: Great. Great. Art period by, B-Y period, F-A-N-E. That's Instagram. And then the site itself is lumenday.art. And, yeah, Stephen Fane, like, I'm just grateful to know you. Thank you, Michelle, for connecting us. And we're going to continue this conversation offline and in this, you know, this longer format in the second hour in the coming weeks. And we'll just talk more about the important work you're doing, because we are returning. Our business is to restore all things in Christ. So, Stephen Fane, God bless you and thank you.
0: God bless. Thank you so much. And shalom, shalom.
1: Shalom, shalom. Stephen Fane, a convert from Judaism with his wife. And not surprising, but very gratifying to hear his parents are supportive after a clear conflict there when he discerned into the church who God himself created. St. Teresa Benedict of the Cross, thank you and pray for us. We're going to take a short break here in a moment. When we come back, we're going to talk with a mom of 14. And she's the founder of Catholic All Year. She's joining us from California, I believe. So like I said at the beginning here, we started in Virginia. We just went down to Florida. Join us on the other side. We're going to be in California with Sarah at the helm in Lincolnshire, Illinois. So stick around.

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1: Prayer that we pray together is a powerful prayer. So please pray together with me our EWTN family prayer. Today we pray for the Pope. Lord Jesus Christ, Son of God and Son of Mary, we praise you. Before ascending into heaven, you, the Good Shepherd, entrusted the care of your sheep to Peter to tend and feed them. Send the Holy Spirit to our Holy Father, the Pope. Enlighten his mind, inflame his heart, and strengthen his will, so that he may fulfill your holy will toward us. Console him in his trials, assist him in his labors, and make him a saint. Amen.

0: Behold the Lamb of God, who takes away the sins of the world. Take this, all of you, and eat of it, for this is my body, which will be given up for you. Take this, all of you, and drink from it, for this is the chalice of my blood,
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0: In the name of the Father, and of the Son, and of the Holy Spirit.
1: Amen.
0: The grace of our Lord Jesus Christ, and the love of God, and the communion of the Holy Spirit be with you all.
1: Amen.
0: Brothers and sisters, let us acknowledge our sins, and so prepare ourselves to celebrate the sacred mysteries. I confess to Almighty God, and to you, my brothers and sisters, that I have greatly sinned in my thoughts and in my words, in what I have done and in what I have failed to do, through my most grievous fault. Therefore, I ask Blessed Mary, ever Virgin, all the angels and saints, and you, my brothers and sisters, to pray for me to the Lord our God. May Almighty God have mercy on us, forgive us our sins, and bring us to everlasting life.

Let us pray. O God, who in your mercy led St. Clare to a love of poverty, grant through her intercession that following Christ in poverty of spirit, we may merit to contemplate you one day in the heavenly kingdom. Through our Lord Jesus Christ, your Son, who lives and reigns with you in the unity of the Holy Spirit, God.

A reading from the book of the prophet Hosea. Thus says the Lord, I will allure her. I will lead her into the desert and speak to her heart. She shall respond there as in the days of her youth, when she came up from the land of Egypt. I will espouse you to me forever. I will espouse you in right and in justice, in love and in mercy. I will espouse you in fidelity, and you shall know the Lord. This is the word of the Lord.

Jesus said to his disciples, "Live on in me as I do in you. No more than a branch can bear fruit of itself apart from the vine, can you bear fruit apart from me. I am the vine, you are the branches. He who lives in me and I in him will produce abundantly, for apart from me you can do nothing. A man who does not live in me is like a withered, rejected branch, picked up to be thrown in the fire and burnt. If you live in me, and my words stay part of you, you may ask what you will, it will be done for you. My Father has been glorified in your bearing much fruit and becoming my disciples. As the Father has loved me, so I have loved you. Live on in my love. You will live in my love if you keep my commandments, even as I have kept my Father's commandments and live in his love."

Today, the Church, and especially Franciscans and Poor Clares around the world, celebrate the feast of St. Clare of Assisi. And together with her spiritual father and mentor, St. Francis, she co-founded the Order of Poor Ladies, currently known as the Poor Clares, the Second Order of St. Francis. And St. Clare is renowned for dedicating herself to Christ so completely that she committed herself to living the evangelical counsels of poverty, chastity, and obedience. She preferred Jesus Christ as her only true love and forsook everything else in this world, including riches, a spouse, and her social status, so that she might serve her divine Lord exclusively. St. Clare was born in 1194 to a wealthy noble family in Assisi, and from an early age she enjoyed all the material benefits that come along with belonging to such a family. However, despite her family's affluence, her mother raised her with a strong religious sense and instilled in her a desire for prayer and devotion. And when she was only 12 years old, her family wanted to arrange a marriage between Clare and a wealthy young man, but she resisted. She wanted to wait until she turned 18 before she would be given a marriage. And so when she was 18, she encountered St. Francis of Assisi as he was preaching in the Cathedral of Assisi during Lent. And she listened as St. Francis preached about contempt for the things of the world and the spirit of penance. And she could see that St. Francis clearly believed and lived what he preached. And she was deeply moved by his words. And later, Clare conversed with Francis and discerned with him that she was called to live according to this gospel way of life. She knew that her family would be entirely opposed to her vocation, and so she decided to leave home secretly. And on Palm Sunday of that same year, 1212, Clare dressed in her wealthiest, finest garments and met with Francis in the little chapel of St. Mary of the Angels. And Francis and his brothers in the order carried lighted candles and led Clare to the altar, where Clare received a poor penitential garb to replace her rich clothing. Francis himself cut off her hair and covered her head with a veil. And in this way, Clare and Francis co-founded the Order of Poor Clares, an order of women who would dedicate themselves to the counsels of poverty, chastity, and obedience according to a Franciscan way of life. And at the time, since there was no place for St. Clare to stay, Francis placed her in a convent of Benedictine sisters until a convent could be established for the Poor Clares near the Church of San Damiano. And as expected, her family was greatly displeased by Clare's clandestine entrance into the monastery. Her father, who was known to have a severe temper, was very angry, and he demanded that she return home. And at first, her family tried to entice her with riches and with other benefits, but when these attempts did not work, they resorted to coercion and violence. And they tried to physically drag her out of the church, but she clung to the altar and refused to move. And after a while, the family realized the futility of trying to get her out of the monastery, and they left her alone. And 16 days later, Clare's sister, Katerina, also joined the monastery and took the name Agnes. And the family of Clare was once again greatly disturbed and attempted to bring Agnes back, including using force, but they failed. And over the years, other women were attracted to the order, and it grew rapidly. And in the mold of her spiritual father, St. Francis, Clare was deeply moved by the poverty of our Lord Jesus Christ. In one of her letters to another member of the order, Blessed Agnes of Prague, who is not her blood sister, she says, "Happy indeed is she who is given the grace of sharing this holy way of life, of clinging to it with every fiber of her being. The whole court of heaven never ceases to admire the beauty of this way. Love for it is exhilarating. To behold it renews our strength.
Its loveliness fills our soul. To reflect upon it brings new insights. Its fragrant odor will bring life to the dead. All the citizens of the heavenly Jerusalem will rejoice over it, for it is the splendor of eternal glory, the refulgence of eternal lights, a mirror without blemish. Look in this mirror every day, O Queen and Bride of Jesus Christ. Keep gazing at your image reflected in it, so that you may be clothed and adorned with the flowers of all virtues, as becomes the daughter and chaste bride of the Most High. In this mirror, by the grace of God, you will be able to observe blessed poverty, holy humility, and love beyond the power of words to describe. As you gaze into it, you behold the poverty of him who was laid in the manger and wrapped in swaddling clothes. What wondrous humility, what astonishing poverty. The King of angels, the Lord of heaven and earth, is laid in a manger. Continuing your gaze, you note the countless toils and sufferings he endured to redeem the human race. You discern also the ineffable love which made him willing to die a most shameful death on the cross. And as is evident from these words, St. Clare wholeheartedly embraced the poverty of Jesus Christ and his servant, St. Francis, knowing that it brings a much greater joy than all the riches the world can offer. And while those who are consecrated to Christ through the profession of vows are called to live a more radical form of poverty, it is true that all the Catholic faithful are called to embrace the spirit of poverty, as it has been proposed by Jesus Christ. The Catechism teaches in paragraph 2545, all Christ's faithful are to direct their affections rightly, lest they be hindered in their pursuit of perfect charity by the use of worldly things and by an adherence to riches which is contrary to the spirit of evangelical poverty. In the next paragraph, it says, blessed are the poor in spirit. The Beatitudes reveal an order of happiness and grace, of beauty and peace. Jesus celebrates the joy of the poor, to whom the kingdom already belongs. And finally, the Catechism says in paragraph 2547, the Lord grieves over the rich, because they find their consolation in the abundance of goods. Let the proud seek and love earthly kingdoms, but blessed are the poor in spirit, for theirs is the kingdom of heaven. Abandonment to the divine, to the providence of the Father in heaven frees us from anxiety about tomorrow. Trust in God is a preparation for the blessedness of the poor. They shall see God. And St. Clare understood well complete detachment from worldly goods, pleasures, and riches. Since she came from a wealthy, noble family, she experienced firsthand the spiritual emptiness of material riches. She thus chose the better part by detaching herself from empty materialism and embracing a life completely devoted to the Lord. And the joy that accompanied her religious vocation has outweighed any material sacrifice that she made. Her joyful witness to Christ is an encouragement for all the faithful to embrace a spirit of poverty in union with the poor and humble Jesus Christ.

0: In St. Clare, we find a model of childlike faith, unswerving hope, and ardent love. Following her example, let us now offer the Father our prayers and petitions.
1: That our Holy Father may faithfully lead us in the way of truth and love, we pray to the Lord. For refugees, immigrants, and all victims of famine, war, and natural disasters, that they may receive sympathy and practical assistance as they try to build a new life, we pray to the Lord. For an increase in vocations to the priesthood and the consecrated life, we pray to the Lord. For those who are drawing near to eternal life, that hope in the never-failing mercy of God may sustain and gladden their journey's end, we pray to the Lord.
0: We pray especially for the people of Colombia who suffered from the effects of a severe earthquake yesterday. We pray for all of those who have been affected, those who have been displaced from their homes. We pray that they may receive the assistance they need to rebuild their lives, and also for the repose of the souls of those who have died. We pray to the Lord. Lord God, you raised up St. Clare to be a light that inspires us to serve you with joyful hearts. Continue to illuminate the darkness of this world with your holiness. Be a light to us in the sorrows and anxieties of life, and lead us to the eternal light of our home in heaven. Through Christ our Lord.

Pray, brothers and sisters, that my sacrifice and yours may be acceptable to God, the Almighty Father. As we proclaim your wonders, O Lord, in the Virgin Blessed Claire, we humbly implore your majesty that as her merits are pleasing to you, so too our dutiful service may find favor in your sight. Through Christ our Lord.

our God. Father, all-powerful and ever-living God, we do well always and everywhere to give you thanks. You wondrously inflamed your servant Claire to follow like Francis in the footsteps of your Son. To him you espoused her mystically through perpetual fidelity and love, raising her to the summit of seraphic perfection through the highest poverty. You made her the mother of countless virgins. Through him, the choirs of angels and all the powers of heaven praise and worship your glory. May our voices blend with theirs as we join in their unending hymn of praise.

You are indeed holy, O Lord, and all you have created rightly gives you praise. For through your Son, our Lord Jesus Christ, by the power and working of the Holy Spirit, you give life to all things and make them holy, and you never cease to gather a people to yourself so that from the rising of the sun to its setting, a pure sacrifice may be offered to your name. Therefore, O Lord, we humbly implore you, by the same Spirit, graciously make holy these gifts we have brought to you for consecration, that they may become the body and blood of your Son, our Lord Jesus Christ, at whose command we celebrate these mysteries. From the night he was betrayed, he himself took bread, and giving you thanks, he said the blessing, broke the bread, and gave it to his disciples, saying, "Take this, all of you, and eat of it, for this is my body, which will be given up for you."

In a similar way, when supper was ended, he took the chalice, and giving you thanks, he said the blessing, and gave the chalice to his disciples, saying, Take this, all of you, and drink from it, for this is the chalice of my blood, the blood of the new and eternal covenant, which will be poured out for you and for many for the forgiveness of sins. Do this in memory of me.

Therefore, O Lord, as we celebrate the memorial of the saving passion of your Son, his wondrous resurrection and ascension into heaven, and as we look forward to his second coming, we offer you in thanksgiving this holy and living sacrifice. Look, we pray, upon the oblation of your church, and recognizing the sacrificial victim, by whose death you will to reconcile us to yourself, grant that we who are nourished by the body and blood of your Son and filled with his Holy Spirit may become one body, one spirit in Christ. May he make of us an eternal offering to you, so that we may obtain an inheritance with your elect, especially with the most blessed Virgin Mary, Mother of God, with blessed Joseph, her spouse, with your blessed apostles and glorious martyrs, with St. Clare, and with all the saints on whose constant intercession in your presence we rely for unfailing help. May the sacrifice of our reconciliation, we pray, O Lord, advance the peace and salvation of all the world. Be pleased to confirm in faith and charity your program church on earth, with your servant Leo, our Pope, and Stephen, our Bishop, the order of bishops, all the clergy, and the entire people you have gained for your own. Listen graciously to the prayers of this family whom you have summoned before you, and your compassionate, merciful Father, gather to yourself all your children scattered throughout the world. To our departed brothers and sisters, and to all who are pleasing to you at their passing from this life, give kind admittance to your kingdom. There we hope to enjoy forever the fullness of your glory through Christ our Lord, through whom you bestow on the world all that is good.

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0: Behold the Lamb of God. 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
1: Lord,

For those who cannot now receive Jesus in the Blessed Sacrament, we offer the following prayer. Most loving Jesus, I adore thee with a lively faith, who art present in this sacrament by virtue of thine infinite power, wisdom, and goodness. All my hope is in thee. I love thee, O Lord, with all my heart, who has so loved me, and therefore I desire to receive thee now spiritually. Come therefore, O Lord, to me in spirit, and heal my sinful soul. Feed me, for I am hungry. 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Enliven and sanctify me with thy sacred body and blood. 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And let me never be separated from thee, my Saviour, who with the Father and the Holy Spirit livest and reignest, one God, world without end. Amen.

Let us pray. Renewed by partaking of this divine gift, we pray, O Lord our God, that by the example of Blessed Claire, bearing in our body the death of Jesus, we may strive to hold fast to you alone, through Christ our Lord.

0: The Angelus.
1: In the name of the Father, and the Son, and the Holy Ghost. Amen. The angel of the Lord declared unto Mary, Hail Mary, full of grace, the Lord is with thee. Blessed art thou among women, and blessed is the fruit of thy womb, Jesus. Behold the handmaid of the Lord.
2: Be it done unto me according to thy word.
1: Hail Mary, full of grace, the Lord is with thee. Blessed art thou among women, and blessed is the fruit of thy womb, Jesus.
2: Holy Mary, Mother of God, pray for us sinners, now and at the hour of our death. Amen.
1: And the Word was made flesh.
2: And dwelt among us.
1: Hail Mary, full of grace, the Lord is with thee. Blessed art thou among women, and blessed is the fruit of thy womb, Jesus.
2: Holy Mary, Mother of God, pray for us sinners, now and at the hour of our death. Amen.
1: Pray for us, Holy Mother of God,
2: that we may be made worthy of the promises of Christ.
1: Let us pray.

0: This is a Messy Family Minute with Mike and Alicia Hernan. When it comes to screens and our kids, we parents have a default response: turn it off and go outside. But have we ever given that advice to ourselves? The first step in helping our children manage technology is to look at our own use of screens. I have to ask myself, how much time do I spend on my phone? Am I spending all my evenings on the computer? Am I a good model for my child or teen when it comes to screens?
1: The time suck of technology is one of the major concerns that parents bring to us. And the first thing we tell them is that we parents have to start with ourselves. If it's a challenge for us to limit technology, how much more challenging will it be for our children, tweens, and teens? Our own struggle should give us empathy with them as we help them manage the challenge of technology.
0: To download our free and newly updated resource on screens and your kids, visit us at messyfamilyminute.org.
2: 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I'm Montse Alvarado with some great news. 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
1: Welcome to Catholic Connection with Teresa Tomeo, keeping you connected to your faith and your world. 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
2: Happy Feast of Santa Chiara, or as we say in America, St. Clare of Assisi. Pray for us, a very important saint in relationship to St. Francis of Assisi, of course, but also in relationship to this very network, EWTN. St. Clare, with the help of St. Francis, founded the Poor Clares, of course, of which Mother Angelica, our foundress, was a very powerful member within. And thanks be to God for her strength and offering up her suffering. She started this network so many years ago. By the way, we're celebrating a big anniversary this week. We've got some wonderful guests that will be joining us. More on that a little bit later. But if you ever go to Hansville, and we talk about that quite a bit, go to the beautiful shrine in Hansville, you'll see how familiar it is. And if you have not been to Assisi, you will feel like you're going to Assisi because it will remind you so much. If you just look at the pictures, for example, it's just beautiful. So there's a lot of St. Francis and St. Clare running through our network, according to the spirituality. So it's a beautiful thing. St. Clare, by the way, first heard Francis speak when she was a teenager. He was 11 years older than she was, and she said, "This is it. This is my life. I have to follow this man who's following Christ and teaching me so much more about my faith." Now, it wasn't easy for her. She was a member of a very prominent, well-to-do family. They wanted her to marry into another prominent family. And, oh boy, they were not exactly happy when she decided to run off and start the Poor Clares and live a life of austerity and to help serve the poor along with St. Francis of Assisi. So many, many places, and we'll talk about this in 2 cents today in a little bit more detail tomorrow, also about Shrines and Wonders Wednesday, dedicated to the life and the places of interest in St. Clare of Assisi's lifetime. And again, she was 11 years younger than St. Francis of Assisi. He actually conferred the habit onto her at Santa Maria dell'Angeli, which is where the Ponticella, or Little Portion Church, is located, which is below the actual city of Assisi, below Mount Subasio. Okay, more on that in the second hour. Very excited with our guest lineup today. It's awesome, as it always is. Very special guest this morning. Right out of the gate after the news and weather, we have our very own Father Wade, Father Wade Menenes, and we're going to be talking about his brand new EWTM podcast, Stand Firm and Be Strong, a newly launched podcast, daily podcast from the network, and it's a short, powerful spiritual guide for men in hopes of getting them to deepen their Catholic faith. Directly inspired by his beautiful 2024 devotional book, Stand Firm, Be Strong, a men's Catholic daily devotional of Scripture and saints. So we'll talk to Father Wade. That's coming up at about 15 minutes past the hour. The bottom of the hour, Sean McAvee is going to be joining us about children's books, more particularly looking at a beautiful book, St. Dominic and the Rosary. This is one amazing month of saints. We just had St. Dominic's feast day on Saturday, yesterday St. Lawrence, today St. Clare, and of course this is Ferragosto month, as we say in Italy, the month of the Assumption of the Blessed Virgin Mary. So it's a big month for saints and special events in the church, and Sean will be along to talk about the importance of providing great materials for our families and young people. And then it's a Tuesday, so that means we will check in with the educational news, of course, with Kelly Solomon and the Newman Guide news segment that will begin at 39 minutes past the hour. Second hour.

0: We are going to be spending two segments with Carolyn Klicka. She's been with us before, and she started a new ministry based on her own experience and pain called Build a New Life, and it's a workshop. She's a certified divorce healing coach, and there's great news about Catholic parishes across North America launching a new movement of accompaniment for divorced, separated couples or couples in marital crisis. So we'll talk with her about this. And if you're looking for information or maybe how to get something started at your parish, she can help you do that. So that is a lineup for this morning, as we say, 4 minutes past the hour already. Let's take a look at the weather. They're talking about severe thunderstorms, damaging wind gusts possible from the mid-Mississippi Valley into parts of the Ohio Valley and central Appalachians. Heavy rain associated with the storms that may lead to considerable flash and urban flooding, and that's impacting across portions of the Ohio Valley. And then we also have, don't forget, we are still in the dog days of summer. Midsummer heat persisting from the central plains to the southeast. Again, 4 minutes past the hour on this Tuesday, Feast of St. Clair of Assisi. We'll talk more about her in the next hour in 2 cents. Right now, though, busy news morning as well. Never a dull moment. Let's see what's happening in the news on a Tuesday here on EWTN. EWTNnews.com has a full report on this, but this is just, I don't know what to say. Well, read it for yourself and listen closely. This is a very, very important but tragic thing that happened recently in the state of Massachusetts. A Democratic governor there, Maura Healey, signing a bill allowing abortion at any point in pregnancy in that state, making Massachusetts the 11th state to impose no limits on abortion. The legislation was signed this week, removing all of the state's restrictions on abortion after 24 weeks. An elective late-term abortion, EWTNnews.com explains, may be done based upon the professional judgment of the physician performing it. Meanwhile, Marjorie Dannenfelser, president of SBA Pro-Life America, saying in a written statement, it should shock the conscience that tens of thousands of unborn Americans are barbarically dismembered limb by limb and torn apart every single year. Sadly, that number will only increase with Governor Healey's approval on the abortion up until birth bill. Now, under the previous statute, state law allowed abortion during the first 24 weeks of pregnancy if a physician said it was necessary to preserve the life, physical, or mental health of the woman because of a lethal fetal anomaly or diagnosis, or because the fetus wouldn't likely survive outside the uterus. Now, according to a 2024 study from the Charlotte Lozier Institute, 46 of 50 countries in Europe limit abortion after 15 weeks, a point by which the baby feels pain. The Institute also found that over 60,000 abortions occur after 15 weeks each year. Dr. Anthony Fauci privately raised concerns that the COVID-19 vaccine could theoretically be linked to miscarriages in expectant mothers, despite having publicly insisted there were no red flags for pregnant women. In a January 25, 2021 text exchange with then Centers for Disease Control and Prevention Director Dr. Rochelle Walensky and Surgeon General Vivek Murthy, they have been discussing whether the vaccine posed any risk to women who followed the two-shot regimen earlier or later in their pregnancies. Yet days later, on February 3rd, Fauci said during a Q&A session, a live stream with the Journal of the American Medical Association, that the FDA found thus far, and we have to be careful, but thus far, no red flags about that, about pregnant women. The messages released by Senators Rand Paul of Kentucky and Ron Johnson of Wisconsin, taken from more than 34,000 texts and 522 voice messages obtained by the Senate Homeland Security Committee last week from Fauci's government-issued cell phone. Senator Johnson requesting transcribed interviews with Fauci and other Food and Drug Administration officials as part of his investigation into the government's response to the pandemic. The newly released messages come after Fauci appearing last week before the Senate Homeland Security and Governmental Affairs Committee, or actually last month. Another major story we're following for you today, the death toll has now risen to more than 130 after a magnitude 7.4 earthquake striking Colombia yesterday. In San Jose, California, restaurant owner John Benincourt says he's relieved his family back home is okay, but very worried for those who still can't contact loved ones in Colombia.
1: In one moment, everything down, you know, in 3 seconds, your life There'd be, what, about a million babies?
0: Rescue efforts are underway to find survivors who may be trapped under the rubble of collapsed buildings. The epicenter of the quake was located some 200 miles west of the capital city of Bogota. Reports it could be felt in parts of Venezuela, Ecuador, and Panama. Secretary of State Marco Rubio says the Trump administration is closely monitoring the situation there. And again, a little more than a month after that massive earthquake devastated Venezuela, the earthquake that rocked Colombia is causing what appears to be significant damage. Doral-based Global Empowerment Mission COO Jeff Popovich from Florida is already jumping into action.
2: Right now, we're sending our team into Colombia to assess the situation and see if there's a need for additional aid, our family necessity kits or anything that's needed.
0: He says it's too early right now to know if they'll need additional volunteer shifts at their Florida warehouse to help pack supplies for Colombia. The team members are still in Venezuela, however. President Trump says Iran should pay damages for the harm that regime has inflicted on the world for the past 50 years. The president was asked about Iran's latest demands yesterday as negotiations play out with the U.S.
3: They asked for money for the damage that we've done. I said, that's a good idea. Well, we're going to ask for money for the damage they've done over a 50-year period, whether you go SS Cole or whether you go all of the people that were so badly hurt, so badly wounded or killed.
0: President Trump also saying yesterday the U.S. Navy now has control over the Strait of Hormuz.
3: We have a blockade that's been infallible. It's a steel wall, and we let people in that we want to let in, and those people come in, and they've been coming in, and they're going out, so it's actually open now.
0: Over the weekend, Iran had a number of demands of the U.S., including that the U.S. must completely compensate Iran for damages from the five-month-long war, and Trump again telling White House reporters he thinks Iran should pay for all of the people that they've killed or hurt over the last several decades. And the president is signing an executive order focusing on childhood vaccine schedules. Speaking from the White House, the president saying the order would split the childhood MMR vaccine into three shots.
3: Effective immediately, my administration is recognizing gold standard childhood vaccine recommendations for only 11 core vaccinations against the most serious and dangerous diseases, along with the MMR, which hopefully will be split up.
0: The order would also push for all childhood immunizations to be administered at separate medical visits. Again, instead of one visit, COVID-19 and influenza vaccines are no longer being recommended for all young children. The president mentioned the growing rates of autism in the country, and Health and Human Services Secretary Robert F. Kennedy Jr. indicating more research is underway to see if there is a connection between autism and increased vaccines or another environmental exposure. Meanwhile, the Trump administration is also moving to officially define what makes certain foods ultra-processed. Robert F. Kennedy Jr. announcing yesterday the federal government's first proposed definition of ultra-processed foods will be revealed very soon.
4: The first time we will have a consistent federal framework to study these foods, to understand their effects on human health, and to build stronger and lasting nutrition policy.
0: In his announcement, Kennedy said nearly 60% of the American diet is made up of ultra-processed foods, and childhood obesity now affects more than one in five American children. He also announced another proposal that requires manufacturers to notify the FDA when concluding that a substance added to human or animal food is generally recognized as safe, known as GRAS or GRAS. Mark Mayfield tells us Todd Blanche has now been sworn in as the next Attorney General.
5: The ceremony took place in the Oval Office on Monday. The Senate confirmed Blanche on Saturday after weeks of debate with a handful of Republicans in opposition. The vote was 50-49 with Republican Senators Susan Collins of Maine and Lisa Murkowski of Alaska joining Democrats in opposition. Some Republicans expressed concerns about Blanche having a possible conflict of interest because he was President Trump's former personal attorney and because he helped create Trump's now rescinded $1.8 billion anti-weaponization fund. I'm Mark Mayfield.
0: And there's a full slate of primary elections today. Voters heading to the polls in Alabama, Connecticut, Minnesota, Vermont, Wisconsin, and in a South Carolina race where there's a special Senate primary. This after Senator Lindsey Graham's sudden death. The governor appointed his sister, Darlene Graham, to serve out the remainder of his term. And she's running for his full term Tuesday in a crowded Republican field. And meanwhile, in Wisconsin, all eyes are on the Democratic primary race for governor, where a Democratic socialist, Francesca Hahn, has increased in the polls. We'll be right back on a Tuesday. St. Clair of Assisi, pray for us.

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3: Okay, so pro-choicers say that an embryo might technically be alive, but so is an acorn or a tomato or a jellyfish, and we don't worry about those lives. Do you also fret over killing jellyfish?
4: 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An embryo or fetus is a human being, and all human beings, unlike things, have inherent dignity and immense intrinsic value, irrespective of their capacities. Surely you're not going to argue that all living things have equal intrinsic value, that there would be no difference between killing, for example, a 2-year-old cow or a 2-year-old child. Clearly, that's not the case. We simply do not kill innocent human beings.
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10: Well, thank you, Teresa. It's great to be with you. Thanks for the invitation to come on.
9: This is exciting. 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
10: 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Mm-hmm. Currently, the Stand Firm, Be Strong podcast is appearing on three of those, the Spotlight row, the podcast row, and also the spiritual growth row. And for the book itself, which has inspired the podcast, which came out just under 2 years ago in November 2024, and you had me on back then.
9: Yep, I remember that.
10: 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So two
9: awesome
10: opportunities for the book. But yes, the podcast has been inspired by the book. The podcast itself grew out of the popularity of the men's devotional book of the same exact title, as I said earlier. And each day of the podcast has a different spiritual or temporal, secular topic, that is followed by three components: a scripture quote, a saint quote, and a short meditation written by me. The title, Stand Firm, Be Strong, comes from 1 Corinthians 16:13, wherein we read, "Be watchful, stand firm in your faith, be courageous, be strong."
9: What do you think, Father, as a priest, but as a retreat leader and as a talk show host in your own right, what do you think is really perplexing for men these days, for Catholic men trying to be good fathers, be good husbands? Maybe they're single, not yet married, just trying to be strong in their faith. And we were talking during the break, the craziness of this world right now.
10: Yeah, you know, that's a great question, because I think it is important when we talk about men and masculinity in this modern day and age, 26 years into the third millennium, to talk about all states in life, the singles, the marrieds, widowers, consecrated religious men of a religious order, or consecrated diocesan priests and even bishops. And interestingly enough, in the introduction of the book and also in the promotion of the podcast, I make it clear that, that both the book and the podcast are meant for men of all states in life, because the culture is very challenging today. To get back to your question, and one of the things that inspired me to do the book just over a year and a half ago was the fact that I personally believe that in our Universal Catholic Library, we greatly lacked in the genre of daily devotional for men, for males. We had it for females, we have it for young people, but we didn't have a lot in the genre of daily devotionals for men. So I state very clearly in the introduction of the book, which hopefully the podcast will inspire men to go more deeply into the book if they haven't seen the book or haven't gotten a copy of the book yet when it first came out a year and a half ago, to go deeper into their faith, precisely because the culture is so challenging. You know, I like to use the two examples of this, is that whether it's a television commercial that frequently makes the man, say a husband in the commercial, look like a complete buffoon.
9: Idiot, yeah.
10: Exactly. To some of the so-called ideologies out there being promoted in the so-called manosphere, you know, there's a lot attacking of men, and there's a lot of attacking of men in general, of marriage, of fatherhood, the increase of fatherless homes. So there's a lot attacking men, and so it was important for me in writing the book and in promoting the podcast now with the short audio pre-records of each day of the podcast posting to hit upon topics, Teresa, that are both spiritual and temporal. So, for example, commitment, accountability, the reality of the devil, the importance of at least monthly confession, the importance of at least weekly Eucharist, accountability, the importance of staying out of debt, watch your mouth, know who your friends are, authentic fraternity and camaraderie, humility amidst not only trials, but also humility amidst successes, the virtue of diligence, aiming towards salvation, the reality of sin and vice. These are topics I wanted a pepperine, if you will, of both spiritual topics and more secular topics that would address the man of any state in life and vocation, and encompass the reality of his whole day, the fullness of his day. So where the book is a 5 to 8 minute exercise each morning to begin the man's day by his reading that topic of the day, the podcast pulls the most pertinent points out of that day's book's meditation, and the podcast is 5 minutes or less,
9: which is perfect, right? Yeah. The amount of time, it's perfect for a busy man.
10: That's right. Yeah. And so he's able to listen to it and then can go deeper into it with the book if he so chooses. And already, I've already heard from quite a few men who already got the book right when it came out, or they've gotten it any time within this past year and a half, and they're in the reverse mode. They're saying the podcast is just a great refresher, knowing that they've already read the book and are rereading the book. So whether you haven't seen the book yet or you have, the podcast will inspire you in regards to the book's meditations. And I think it's important to say too that the podcast is a direct correlation with the book. So for example, day one of the book is commitment. Day one of the podcast is commitment, right? Day 69 of the book is works of mercy and why we need to do them. Day 69 of the podcast is works of mercy. So there's a direct correlation with podcast to book and book to podcast.
9: Super important to you are in the spiritual world, but you're dealing with this and applying, and which we're supposed to do as Catholics, you're applying our faith to the reality of what we're facing in the world, because you know we're not just, you know, souls that are floating around. We are physical beings, male and female, made in the image and likeness of God, and we are in the world, as Scripture tells us, but not of the world. So this is real. Right? This is a real podcast with real answers.
10: Right. And so my hope is that the timely wisdom offered by the podcast through the reality of the book will, you know, help men put on what I like to call the armor of God for their daily struggles and help them withstand trials at home and at work, whether it be not being a good financier and of your finances, and you're greatly in debt, and what can you do to get out of that, to internet pornography addiction, to a marriage breaking down, to a priestly vocation breaking down, to a young man who's not practicing chaste courtship in college, but he knows his heart is telling him that his baptism and confirmation sustained by regular Eucharist and regular confession is calling him to chaste courtship while he's in college. So these are the realities that I want the men to look at and embrace the truth of. You know, we're called to pursue the good, the true, and the beautiful. Mm-hmm. And I think that's very important. So, you know, you look at this whole so-called looks-maxing movement right now.
9: Oh,
10: I don't know,
9: please.
10: If you've heard of it.
9: Oh, yeah.
10: Okay,
9: oh, yeah.
10: So you know,
9: yep,
10: about it.
9: Talked
10: so
9: about
10: the
9: it.
10: Whole
9: yep.
10: thing
9: mm-hmm.
10: about the handsomeness and the beauty. Okay, well, wait a minute here. As human persons, we are naturally attracted to beauty because our ultimate end is the beatific vision. It's eternal beatitude with God. But here's the problem with the culture. We're not to put our love for beauty in mere finite things.
9: Right.
10: And that's what the looks maxing movement is doing. Okay. And that's just one example. I could go on and on. But, you know, Dr. Tim Gray, the president of the Augustine Institute, he says it all when he says this, quote, "The virtues give us a blueprint for being a man. Indeed, the very term virtue comes from the Latin word for man, vir, V-I-R. For the ancients, then, to be manly was precisely to be virtuous."
9: Mm.
10: The term virtue in Latin, virtus, the English word virtue, signifies power, strength, and ability. Thus it is that the virtues are habits that give us the power to act in a manly way with strength sufficient to do what is right. Without virtues, we will neither be godly nor real men. Virtues are indeed the building blocks then of our character, and without them, our moral and temporal lives will eventually collapse under the pressures of the world.
9: Yeah.
10: He hits the nail on the head, Dr. Tim Gray of the Augustine Institute.
9: Oh, the Augustine Institute's fabulous. So
10: yeah, so my hope is that the podcast and the book will help strengthen men even more.
9: Well, I think it already is, based on the success of the book. Father, thank you for being with us. Love to have you back on to dive more deeply into what men are facing today and how you can help with this beautiful new podcast from our friend and fellow host, Father Wade Menenes. And the podcast is entitled Stand Firm, Be Strong, of course, after the name of his beautiful devotional book. We'll be right back.
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12: This is Father Ken Giracy. The necessity of going to confession is food for the soul. It is the healing grace that the soul longed for. Our Lord gave us the sacrament of confession as the ordinary means of being reestablished to the covenant relationship He established with us. If a person falls into mortal sin, they cut themselves off from God. My friend, there is a necessity for us to take advantage of the sacrament of confession because it is God's divine mandate given to us.
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14: A new survey courtesy of Concerned Women for America shows that the American people are finally beginning to understand the terrible dangers of the chemical abortion pill. Roughly 70% of respondents said that they support ending the mail order distribution of mifepristone, a number that is no doubt reflective of pro-life educational efforts to inform the public of its dangers. These drugs kill innocent children. They also present a tremendous danger to the mother's health, particularly in cases of ectopic pregnancy, in which cases taking the pill can be fatal for the mother. While ending the mail order distribution is an important goal, it's not the finish line. Chemical abortion, like all forms of abortion, must be outlawed entirely.
13: Join our Life Defenders team today. 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That's Life Defender to 41444.
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9: Sean McAvey is with us. He is a Catholic author, speaker, and digital creator, very passionate about helping others encounter the truth, beauty, and power of the Catholic faith, very similar to what we were talking about with Father Wade Menenes just a few minutes ago, and he is a convert, I love our converts, With a background in theology and serving in the military, thank you for your service. He brings a very unique voice to modern evangelization, tradition, technology, reverence, and relevance. That sounds great on a business card. Should look great on a business card. Sean, thanks for joining us. I know we're talking children's books this morning. Let's start with the book on St. Dominic and the Rosary, considering that we just had the Great Saint's Feast Day over the weekend. Thanks for joining us. Good morning.
16: Yeah, thank you. We were just talking about Bologna and how special it is to know where he is buried and why he is buried there. St. Dominic is very special to me, of course, as a lay Dominican, and I wrote this book because I wanted my children, and of course many children, to know the true story of how he received the Rosary and, of course, how to pray it and how to promote it.
9: Tell us a little bit about that and how you express this to children in the book.
16: Well, I want children to know that Father Dominic was a real person, that he really did see the Blessed Virgin Mary in southern France, and that this rosary was used to untangle many knots of heresy and disbelief that was going on in southern France during the time. In fact, that whole region affected by the Albigensian heresy. Now, kids don't need to know what the Albigensian heresy exactly was, but they will know that the rosary is a wonderful image of the life of Christ, and we spotlight through the mysteries the various truths of the moments of his life that we can understand who he is and be drawn closer to him.
9: The book is entitled Saints and Sacramentals, St. Dominic and the Rosary, published by our friends at Tan Books. And the author, or the illustrator, is Jennifer Beam. The author, of course, is with us, Sean McAvee. Now, what I think is really important is you as a convert, did you right away understand the meaning of the Rosary, that it's basically praying the Gospels and praying the life of Christ, and that it's very scriptural, or did you struggle with that as a convert? I'm just
16: the
9: curious.
16: The Rosary was the most irritating thing to me whenever
9: was it really?
16: I converted. Yeah, I remember driving around at night, and it would play on Catholic radio, and I knew I had to be listening to Catholic radio. I was just so drawn to it. And this priest would pray it from the archdiocese, and it just irritated me, but there was something in me. I said, I can't turn this off. I need to learn it. I need to understand that there's something here. And so it took many months, and I ended up starting a degree program with Holy Apostles College and Seminary, which isn't run by Dominicans, but several of the staff there are lay Dominicans or are fully professed, like Father Milady, God rest his soul. And I just grew to love St. Dominic and the Dominican order, and I was like, okay, I got to look a little further into this rosary thing, and it became a wonderful way to meditate, like we always say, on the life of Christ, and then to really understand, like, how did this get used, you know, to defeat heresy. And I think to put it in a short way here on the radio is that whenever we look at the truths of who Christ is through these mysteries, it erases all error. If these are in Scripture and this really happened, then we can't deviate from these mysteries. And they just put an end to the error that we find in the world that wants to distort the gospel.
9: Isn't it amazing how God works? Do you ever think at any time in your life as a non-Catholic out there in the Protestant world with our Protestant brothers and sisters, whom we love and have taught us so much as well, but did you ever see yourself, could you imagine yourself being a Catholic speaker, writing Catholic books, especially about the saints and the rosary?
16: This has been a terrific gift. You know, I barely got out of high school. I did great in college, but I barely got out of high school. I hardly know how to read, and I mean it. I'm a slow reader, but this is just a passion project. I love sharing what I'm learning with everybody, and I feel like, you know, these aren't things that everybody, you know, should know, you know, on a basic level about the Catholic faith.
9: So you were talking about the rosary, how irritating it was for you. What did you think of the saints? Did you hear anything about the saints as a Protestant?
16: Oh, the saints or the saint?
9: Saints, as plural, like the Catholic saints.
16: Oh, yeah. The saints enamored me. I was so enthralled with the stories of the early Christians and how they, you know, of course, we have the cloud of witnesses, you know, in Hebrew, and exactly how they treated these, you know, local martyrs and how they would venerate them and how they would place churches over their relics. Like, once I read into that that historical narrative, then the tradition of saint veneration really came easy for me. I absolutely fell in love with the saints. Now, I'll say this as a caveat. I had a very intellectual conversion. You know, I wanted to read Aquinas, and, you know, I came in reading Boethius and these philosophers and theologians. Mm-hmm. But it wasn't until about 2 years in that I was like, wow, these saints, this is where I unlock the virtue, is learning how to walk with them through their life and then see myself in their shoes and try to imitate them.
9: Well, we have so much to discuss. We only have about 3 minutes left, so I want you to also have the opportunity to promote another beautiful book you've written about another very special saint and something else that's very important, of course, in our Catholic life, which you know so well now, Sacramentals, which actually is the first title of the Dominic book, Saints and Sacramentals, St. Dominic and the Rosary. But you also have a new one about St. Catherine and the Miraculous Medal, correct?
16: Yep. So this is the second in a series that we're building with Tan to teach parents and children how to, you know, understand the history of these sacramentals and what to do with them, not just wear them around the neck or put them in the rearview mirror, to actually use them with devotion that they were meant to do. So this is the second book, and this is the story of St. Catherine Labory, a very secret saint who wanted to remain anonymous her whole life, though she was given a very special mission from the Blessed Virgin to strike this medal in her image and to disperse it to the poor and to the needy, to those sick, those doubting in faith. And it became known as the Miraculous Medal because within about 6 months, hundreds of stories of miraculous events, conversions, healings, and this and that, were reported to the Daughters of Charity. It was originally known as the Medal of Our Lady of Graces, but of course the popular name now is the Miraculous Medal.
9: Mm-hmm. So what's up next in the series? I love TAM books. They do such a great job. Well, what's coming next, do you think?
16: Yep, it's going to be St. Simon Stock and the Brown Scapular, a story of a young man who grew up living in a tree and then became a Carmelite and was given another one of the best sacramentals that we have.
9: All right, not to put any pressure on you, but you know there are over 10,000 saints in the Catholic Church, so does Tan have a plan for you to produce 10,000 plus books? Wouldn't that be fun?
16: That'd be great. I've got a pretty good idea of the next probably 9 books that could appear in this series to go over chalk and holy water and palms and everything in between. It's going to be fun.
9: But see, I think this is really great because sometimes we, as cradle Catholics, I'm speaking, you know, for myself here, we can forget or take for granted the saints and the sacramentals and the depth and the beauty of the faith. I really do have such a respect for converts because sometimes as cradle Catholics, and I'm speaking only for myself and my husband, our journey is very similar. We fell away and came back to the church. We're kind of like the spoiled kids on the block. We have everything. We don't realize we have it. The converts or the reverts come along and they're like, wow, where have I been all these years? I could have had a V8 and boom, they start really revealing the depth and the beauty of the faith over and over again.
16: Yeah, but you know, there's something about those who are born into the faith, too. It's about fidelity. You know, we look at these people at Mass who celebrate their 50th anniversary, and we say, wow, look at that. Look, they made it. And so I look at cradle Catholics with just as much admiration.
9: Well, that's a great point, because I will say this. As a cradle Catholic, I really credit my parents with raising me in the faith, even though I didn't quite get it until I had my own come-to-Jesus moment. So thank you for helping non-Catholics, converts, and also cradle Catholics appreciate our faith. Where do we find out all about you if we want you to speak, in addition to finding your great book, Sean? What's your website?
16: Go to SeanMcAfee.com, and my name is spelled with a U.
9: Okay.
16: Sean.
9: SeanMcAfee. Sean McAfee. Thanks so much. We'll be right back.
17: Our devotion to the Immaculate Heart of Mary continues all this month. 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
21: Lord God, we praise you and bless you, Father, for giving us these wondrous beatitudes, this blueprint to heaven. There are many who have heard my voice tonight who are alienated from thee in some way or other, who do not know thee or love thee and do not care to serve thee. I ask, Lord, that you give them grace upon grace and bring them home. Make them understand the length and the breadth and the height and the depth of your love for them. Grant them all the grace to make peace with you, their neighbor, their family, and the world. Amen.
9: So yesterday, after the show, as I was monitoring my email and preparing for the next radio program today, I came across a press release from our friends at University of Mary. University of Mary expanding tuition-free Catholic education to 65 scholarship, which is amazing. And then, boom, like literally, I don't know, 15 minutes after that, Kelly Solomon, who joins us every Tuesday for Newman Guide News from the Cardinal Newman Society, said, hey, guess what? This is a great story, and we're going to bring someone on to talk about it. And so Kelly is here with a very special guest. Of course, Kelly's with us, as I said, every Tuesday morning. So Kelly, introduce our wonderful guest, and this is a very good news story regarding scholarships for Catholic students. So do introduce our guest, and we'll get started with the conversation.
22: Wonderful. Yes, we're so excited to welcome Rachel Brash, the Vice President for Enrollment Services from the University of Mary in Bismarck, North Dakota. She's been on the leadership team under President Monsignor Shea for many years. And we're so excited to have her come on and share more about what's happening at the University of Mary that's good news for Catholic families, where they can find faithful and affordable Catholic education. Teresa, I thought this was a great follow-up conversation to one we had just recently on the federal school choice tax credit that's going to impact K-12 education. And now here is another new exciting development at the higher ed level. Rachel, great to have you on. Please tell us what's happening at the University of Mary.
9: Yeah, thanks, Rachel, for joining us. Appreciate it.
23: Thank you, Kelly. Thank you, Teresa. Well, we're very excited about this because, like you said, Teresa, we like good news, too. And when it comes to higher education, there's this perpetual question that goes on about the value, and oftentimes that's just reduced to money. How much does it cost? But, of course, the true value specifically of a Catholic education is much deeper than that, as we all know. And we know that our sponsors, the Benedictine Sisters of Annunciation Monastery, they always wanted us to be affordable and accessible to people, because that is the root of Catholic education, is to meet people where they are. And so to do that, back in 2023, we launched the Nursing Academy, which is a tuition-free nursing academy in which students complete their bachelor's degree in 8 semesters, but it's through our innovative year-round campus program, which is 2.6 years. We just had our first graduates of that program here last spring, so we were excited to celebrate them. But we've expanded that because it was so popular and so appreciated by people that we expanded it out to, we used to have just 30 tuition-free scholarships, which is still pretty good, but we have now 65 in the areas of elementary ed, accounting, engineering, humanities, respiratory therapy, and of course our flagship program in nursing.
9: So how does a student go about finding out about the scholarships, Rachel, and also applying for one of them possibly?
23: Everything can be found on our website, which is umary.edu/tuition-free. And our applications are open right now for the fall 2027 students. So those people who are going to be freshmen in the fall of 2027, applications are open until January 10th. We also on our website have different Q&A sessions, virtual Q&A sessions that we're having here through January. And I'm on every single one of them. And we talk about what does this mean, how does it work, and how do people apply. They can submit their application right on our website.
9: That's awesome. We're talking with, of course, Rachel Brash, Vice President for Enrollment Services at University of Mary. And, of course, she's brought on the program graciously by our weekly guest, Kelly Solomon. Newman Guide News on Tuesdays from the Cardinal Newman Society. So this university, Kelly, is one of only a select group of Newman Guide recommended Catholic universities in the U.S. So why is this school so much admired by the Newman Guide folks?
22: Yes, University of Mary is, you know, there's more than 200 Catholic colleges in the country. We recommend about 10% of them as model Catholic colleges in the Newman Guide. University of Mary has made such exciting steps strengthening its Catholic identity over the last decade. A beautiful core curriculum with great career preparation coupled with it, rich sacramental life, Division II athletics that incorporates the faith into the athletics. It's a really exciting, authentically Catholic university, and it's very exciting to see them taking these steps to make it more affordable for Catholic families. That was another question I had for you, Rachel. What's the response been from Catholic families now that you've been doing, you know, offering some of these for 3 years? What's been the response to these tuition-free scholarships?
23: Absolutely tremendous. When we opened this up for Nursing Academy, our program has grown exponentially. And of course, we can only accept 30 people each year into this program. However, the majority of the people who applied for the program, they were able to interact with our university. They're still electing to come here because, of course, we have a lot of other scholarships available. This isn't the only option that we have for students. But they want to come here because we are who we say we are. For many of those reasons you just listed out, Kelly, but we care very deeply about the whole person. The the purpose of an education here, of course we want people to be good teachers and accountants and nurses and all of those things, but we want them to thrive in life. That's what we're really called to do, and so we make sure that we pack every single moment we can with great experiences, including with the Academy's free pilgrimage to Europe, which of course...
9: Okay, I'll sign up for that one.
23: Which is great.
9: Not that I have to because I live there part-time, but I'm saying I wish I would have had that when I was in college, for crying out loud. Go ahead. I didn't mean to interrupt. It's just very exciting.
23: No, it's really great. We bring our students over. They complete coursework. They're with our faculty, and we start out, of course, in Rome. And we're over there at our campus in Rome. We travel up through Rome, and we end up going through Europe. We visit, you know, really beautiful places. We learn about the history of our faith and how this all plays out. They say all these ties in, right, to our main campus. Mm-hmm. But then we really focus in on the dignity of life, and we bring them to Dachau. And we show them... what happens when we make decisions about the dignity of the human person, which is a difficult time for our students to be able to be immersed in that place and to hear about everything that happened. But then we bring them to Lourdes, and our nursing students actually stay in the hospital in Lourdes, and they provide care. This is part of their education. They are providing care to people coming to Lourdes, and it's a beautiful healing experience for, of course, those that they serve. But this is a true growth moment for our students to understand the impact that they play when they immerse themselves really in a true Catholic experience and a true Catholic education. And they come back not just understanding more things about how to be a good teacher or a good accountant or a good nurse, but they understand what it means to really be able to immerse themselves in the goodness and the beauty of life.
9: And what happens when you don't follow the Catholic faith and you don't have God in your life, the extremes that could happen. And Rachel, this is so important. We're seeing so many young people whisked away by certain extremist groups, especially on the left, and having no concept of what happened in our world in World War II and other history points in history that changed us forever and not in a good way. And nor do they see the history of the Catholic faith beyond maybe their own little world. We're talking again with Rachel Brash, Vice President for Enrollment Services is at University of Mary, along with Kelly Solomon, our regular guest for our Newman Guide News. Kelly brought Rachel along to talk about their wonderful program that's expanding. They're expanding their pioneering tuition-free academy, now providing 65 scholarships every year for high-achieving students pursuing careers in some of the nation's most critical fields. And that's the other point I wanted to make, Rachel, that this is the real world. You're not just saying, okay, we're going to stay in our spiritual bubble. You're showing them life, and you're making sure that they are going to go into areas that are really important in terms of the dignity of the human person, especially, right, nursing, elementary education, the importance of engineering. All of these careers, all of these lines of work are vocations that impact the world.
23: That's right. And it really goes back to one of our charisms of as a university, and that's pioneering courage. And what that means is that we know that there's this unshakable impulse to serve others. But that means that we have to go beyond our realm of comfort, and we have to do things that never have been done before. That's what our students have to be prepared for, and that's why we've looked at how do we do higher education differently? How do we make it so that students can attend, you know, the most affordable, serious Catholic university, and to be able to not only have top-notch faculty in their field, but to do it at a place that cares about them and wants them to thrive within the whole of their life. That's really what this is all about.
9: So, Kelly, when you come on with me and I hear about these amazing schools, I want to go back to college and I want to get my little cute little backpack. I want to go experience a Catholic college. I mean, I did have a very good journalism education. I went to a public university, but there's so much more here, so much depth that I didn't get because I was in a public university. We had a little Catholic parish and whatnot, but my goodness, these students are so blessed. In terms of your response, Kelly, when you write about these schools and promote them, what do your followers and supporters of the Cardinal Newman Society say?
0: Well, you know, they speak a lot about what Rachel was mentioning earlier of, you know, there is this questioning about the value of higher education today and in the rapidly changing world and the advancements in AI, you know, what is higher education worth it? At what cost? And the Catholic families who follow us are really looking for something more. They're looking for the formation of their student. They're looking for the type of person they're going to become after their years at this university. They're looking for what their faith is going to be like, what kind of friends they're going to make, what kind of spouse they're going to meet. They're looking at a much broader picture. And when you couple it with something like a tuition-free academy and that year-round campus, which, Rachel, I'd love to hear you explain a little more about that, because that, again, is another thing that I don't see being done in a lot of places. I think it's really meeting the needs of Catholic families today.
23: Yeah, and this started out actually by our president, Monsignor Shea, walking through campus one summer. You know, we're up here in North Dakota, and we're a hardy group, but it can get cold in the winter.
9: Yeah.
23: We know that. And we accept that. But summer is a beautiful time. And Monsignor said, wow, what happens if we think about our educational model differently and have a thriving campus life year-round? And that's exactly what we've done. Year-round campus is not a new initiative. Certainly, you know, our tuition-free academies build on that. But our students, they have another option than just like the standard four-year experience. Our students can complete 8 full semesters, but they're going fall, spring, and summer. We still give them plenty of breaks. We want them to get outside and have fun. That's part of college, too. But they are able to complete their bachelor's degree in 2.6 years and then enroll in one of our master's degrees. So in 4 years, they're walking across the stage with their bachelor's and their master's degree. So this is yet another way for people to be able to attain their education quicker and more affordably.
9: That is awesome. And also, it just makes it, I think, a little bit easier. Maybe there's fewer bills as well because there isn't as long of an education process, so it's more manageable. But to be able to make that commitment and to do this in the summer, and of course, that part of the country is so beautiful in the summertime, the wintertime as well. But as you said, it's like where I live in Michigan, it gets very cold. But what a great opportunity. Rachel, thank you so much. I want to give you the opportunity before we wrap up to give us your website again for the University of Mary and where they find more information about the expanded scholarships.
23: Certainly. It is umary.edu/tuition-free, or give us a call, 701-355-8030.
9: And Kelly, any final words, my dear, before we wrap up this morning?
22: You know, Catholic families can learn more about places like University of Mary at our fall online Newman Guide College Fair. 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
1: Pretty exciting. Every time we do these, again, I want to go back to school. But I don't want to have to do all the tests. Can I just come and, like, sit in class?
22: Sit in on the classes. Yes, absolutely.
1: I can audit the classes. That's what I want to do. I want to audit the classes and not have to do all the tests and the paperwork and the reports. How beautiful. Thank you, ladies, both. Oh, what a great discussion, a very positive story on another university making a huge difference in our church and in our world, University of Mary. And, of course, thanks to our friends, including Kelly Solomon at the wonderful Cardinal Newman Society. We'll be right back.
2: What is a patron saint? The classic professions such as soldiers or doctors have patron saints who represent the ideal of soldiering or doctoring. But we've lost the idea of patron saints because so many of the trades and crafts on which the modern world depends do not have an ideal figure. There's no patron saint of plumbers. G.K. Chesterton says there should be. It would be a revolution, for it would inspire each individual plumber to consider that there really was once a perfect being who did actually plumb. Well, Chesterton says, keep before your eyes the supreme adventure of virtue. If you are brave, think of the man who was braver than you. If you are kind, think of the man who was kinder than you. That is what is meant by having a patron saint.
3: Spend more time with the Apostle of Common Sense. 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
4: This is a digital moment with Sandra McDevitt. Did you know St. Clair of Assisi defended her convent against Saracen attackers? St. Clair, born in 1194, and in opposition to her family, followed St. Francis into their religious life, founding an order of Poor Clares. The cloistered order was known for strict poverty. The nuns went barefoot and slept on the ground on straw mattresses. Among her many miracles was fending off the Saracen army by holding up the Blessed Sacrament at the gates of her convent. The enemy retreated in fear. Christmas Eve, 1252. St. Clair was too ill to attend Mass, but was blessed with a vision of both seeing and hearing the Mass on her wall, making St. Clair the patron of both television and the eyes. Her feast day, August 11th. I'm Sandra McDevitt for EWTN Radio.
1: Thank you so much for tuning into our number one of Catholic Connection. Great to be with you on this Tuesday, August 11th. Of course, another great feast day in the One Holy Catholic and Apostolic Church, especially where our foundress, Mother Angelica, and our network, EWTN, are concerned because, of course, Mother was a Poor Clare, and Mother was devoted to St. Clair of Assisi and St. Francis of Assisi, and we have an anniversary this week as well. Later in the week, we will be talking about that. But if you want to learn more about St. Clair of Assisi, tune in to our number two of Catholic Connection on EWTN's Radio Extra, because we will be diving into some quotes of St. Clair. And there's a beautiful story on the EWTNnews.com website as well about some interesting facts about the life of St. Clair of Assisi. And then we'll also be sharing a little bit more tomorrow as well on our Shrines and Wonders Wednesday. I do want to remind you, I have a full five-minute segment about the friendship between Clair and Francis in my Unknown St. Francis series. 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They had a wonderful friendship. She was about 11 years younger than St. Francis, and it's so neat when you walk through the streets of Assisi and down below Monsabasio through Santa Maria dell'Angeli, you really get the sense of their friendship, and especially the impact that relationship had on the world and the church. We're also going to be talking about accompanying people in crisis situations in their marriage, also those going through divorce as well. Karen Lynn Klicka, a divorce healing coach, is back with us again. That's coming up next. Stay tuned.
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3: 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Republican senators have released text messages from Dr. Anthony Fauci's government cell phone regarding the safety of the COVID-19 shot for pregnant women. In a message from January 2021, Fauci discussed concerns about vaccinating early in pregnancy, including the possibility that fever following a second dose could be associated with miscarriage in the first trimester. Despite their concerns, the CDC touted the shot was safe and effective for pregnant women. President Trump says Iran should pay damages for the harm the regime has inflicted on the world for the past 50 years. Mark Mayfield has more.
4: On Monday, Trump was asked about Iran's latest demands as negotiations play out with the U.S.
5: They asked for money for the damage that we've done. I said, that's a good idea. Well, we're going to ask for money for the damage they've done over a 50-year period. Whether you go SS Cole or whether you go all of the people that were so badly hurt, so badly wounded or killed.
4: Over the weekend, Iran had a number of demands of the U.S., including that the U.S. must completely compensate Iran for damages from the five-month-long war. Trump told White House reporters he thinks Iran should pay for all of the people that they have killed over the last decades. Trump added that the U.S. controls the Strait of Hormuz. I'm Mark Mayfield.
3: The Church of Jesus Christ of Latter-day Saints has donated 45,000 pounds of food to Catholic Charities in Connecticut. The Bridgeport Diocese website says the donation is part of a national collaboration between the LDS's community service platform, Just Serve, and America's 250 Give Initiative, which brings volunteers, local leaders, and nonprofit organizations together through acts of service. As part of the initiative, the LDS Church is donating 250 truckloads of food to communities in all 50 states. Keeping you connected with the church and the world, I'm Mary Graham for listener-supported Relevant Radio.
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11: You know, right now I'm just having a blast in my feminine era. I never thought that I was a woman. You know, I've always trusted the science, and I thought I was a man my entire life. But you know, after further review, look at my personal preferences, it would appear that I am indeed sometimes identifying as a transgender woman. And I think it's only fair I get a chance to play with some of my queens here in the twilight of my career, my athletic prime.
12: That's Royce White, basketball player. Now, what about Enes Kanter? You got something about him?
13: After careful consideration, I reviewed the current eligibility guidelines. I am officially declared.

0: myself a WNBA prospect. If simply declaring who you are is all that's required, then I meet every single requirement necessary to compete in the WNBA. My team and I have carefully examined the WNBA's eligibility criteria and governing framework surrounding self-identification and inclusion. Based on the current guidelines, I can and am officially declaring my eligibility for the upcoming WNBA draft in May 2027. I am definitely not here to mock, make fun of, or disrespect any community or personal choices. I am simply asking that the current rules be applied equally to everyone. The rules that represent the very values many WNBA players and coaches have publicly advocated for. My team and I are prepared to ensure these guidelines are applied equally, consistently, and without exception. And I look forward to the WNBA honoring its stated principles. See you at training camp.
1: That's Enes Kanter.
2: God bless these guys. They're doing good work.
1: So they're going into, or they're seeking admission to the women's NBA league to play against women.
2: Well, the WNBA's made it very clear, their coaches and staff, and their message is they're open to transgender athletes. The coaches wear shirts that, you know, I should have looked up a photo. I've seen this for myself. They're very pro transgender, because that's the woke thing to say, right? And if you go against that, then you might make somebody mad.
1: Yeah. But
2: even though really 80% of, if not more, I don't know how it's not 100%, realize that men should not be competing in women's sports.
1: That's right.
2: It's not the politically correct thing to say, and so they won't make that rule. And so these players are coming out saying, well, according to WNBA rules, I'm eligible.
1: Yeah.
2: If I say I identify as a woman, I'm eligible to play. So they're basically forcing the WNBA to change the rules.
1: This is called a reductio ad absurdum, where you take the argument or the principle and you draw it out to its logical, absurd conclusions, and everybody can see how absurd it is. I love it.
2: I do too. I think it's great. I think it's absolutely fantastic.
1: Yeah. Well, I'm not in favor of men and women's sports, except for this. So I'll make an exception for this one. We'll see how it plays out.
2: And they'll never, there won't be one single day where these guys are on the court. I mean, the WNBA will come to their senses and be like, okay, you have to be a biological female to play in our league.
1: But then there goes the whole trans thing. Then that's kaput.
2: See ya.
1: Yeah, exactly. This is taking it to its logical, absurd conclusion. So maybe that ideology will crash and burn on the court anyway. Well, thanks for those, Cyrus. Appreciate it. Let's go back to you, Jose, in San Diego. Thank you for waiting. You had mentioned before the break briefly about a situation in the parish where there's a married couple on the brink of divorce. And the wife is a catechist, I believe you said, and the husband is saying that he would like to be a deacon. Fair enough. But you mentioned that there are some visible signs that are scandalous, and that's about as far as we got.
3: Yes. Catechist dressing a little bit more, I would just say a little bit more.
1: Immodest?
3: Yes.
1: Immodestly?
3: Yes. And then,
1: well, that's probably not unique to her. I'm from right. Southern California, lived in San Diego for some time, and that is rather ubiquitous issue.
3: Yeah, there is. Okay, well, then there is like a little bit, she'll tend to sit in between two other parishioners that are male.
1: Okay, so rather than descend into what are probably just extraneous details that are not helpful, now do me a favor and explain what your dilemma is. What is it that you're seeking to accomplish?
3: How can I help out, or do I even help out?
1: I'm not trying to nickel and dime you here, but be more specific. When you say, how do you help out, I'd like to know, what do you mean exactly?
3: Okay, do I have my wife talk to his wife? And I'm already talking to the husband.
1: Okay.
3: Trying to,
1: so you're friends with him.
3: And trying to, yes.
1: Okay.
3: Yes.
1: Is she like being like, I don't know, like, What's the right word? I want to be careful here. Is she being outlandish and flamboyant in some odd way? Or is this just that you happen to...
3: Yes.
1: Okay.
3: Yes. That's a good way to put it. Yes.
1: Okay. Well, then, yeah, it sounds like that's not a kind of conversation you'd be likely to have with her. And better for you to ask your wife if she were to talk to her. And then if you have some advice for the husband as a friend and a fellow parishioner, I don't see why you couldn't or shouldn't do that privately with them. Okay. But are you wondering about like escalating this and going to war over it or trying to take them down?
3: No,
1: or
3: I just, my worries is like about gossip, scandal, and then like I have those thoughts always, they'll come to me like, you're nobody, you're a sinner just like them, and you're nobody to even say anything. And that's where I have my problem. Like, I don't even want to poke my nose into the, or, like, I don't even want to help out my fellow parishioner because I'm nobody.
1: Well, I understand that sentiment. I do. So, and that's a good humility. That's a sign of humility there. If you think that you can have a, you know, go out and have a cup of coffee with this guy and give him some encouragement to save his marriage, to get things back on track, I think that would be a good thing if you can do it, if you know him well enough to do that. If your wife
3: I've already had a talk with him and I'm praying with him. I'm trying to, I know that's the battle right there. And I'm doing my part. I know I am.
1: Okay. So I'm just not sure what the problem is then. What is the dilemma for you at this point?
3: Do I basically tell, do I have my wife tell the other wife to basically step down as a catechist, I guess, because my grandkids are going to be, in the upcoming season for receiving their sacraments.
1: Okay. I'm still having a little trouble here because if they're still technically married and they haven't yet gotten a divorce, what is it that she's doing that's causing your anxiety about the CCD classes? Is it her, the way she dresses? Is it the things she says? Is it a combination of both? Or is it because you know what's going on in the background that you're uncomfortable that she's teaching?
3: That's it right there. It's because I know what's going on in the background.
1: Yeah, then I would just, like you said, don't poke your nose in there. It sounds like this is not your problem. And it doesn't sound as though anything has really happened that would be publicly scandalous, at least from what you're saying, if I understood you. So, and also it's their private business. So if you remonstrated with him and your wife remonstrates with her, and the goal is to see if we can help save this marriage and bring this couple back onto the straight and narrow, if possible, that's all good. So I wouldn't want to discourage either you or your wife from doing that. But let's say things don't work out the way you hope they would. I don't really see step two for you to get involved beyond that. You know, now, if it's something that is publicly scandalous in something that goes beyond just, you know, what's happening in their private lives, then you could talk discreetly to the parish priest. But even that, I would be very careful. Because unless there's some public scandal, you could wind up being a busybody in an area that you don't really have standing to do that. I'm not saying don't do what you can under the circumstances, personal, you know, discussions with them, fraternal correction privately, that kind of thing. But once it goes beyond that, I'm not really sure what else you can do or should do.
3: Okay. Can you give me an example of a scandal? Because I'm kind of...
1: Yeah. Okay. So let's say that she decides she's leaving her husband because she wants to live a lesbian lifestyle. And so she starts coming to church with her lesbian lover. and it's known that she and this woman are living together and they're living that lifestyle, and she's a catechist, that's a problem. Let's say that he, they get divorced and he has a girlfriend, a living girlfriend, let's say, and he wants to be a deacon. That's an absolute no-go. He'll never get past the first round of interviews to be considered for diaconate, to be a candidate. I mean, so there's certain checks and balances in place that would prevent it from going further. But let's say he just wants to be a lector or distribute Holy Communion or something like that. And see, this is where the pastor is the one who has the duty to be vigilant about things like this in his flock. And if he sees something that is publicly scandalous and well known, he's the one who ultimately has the responsibility to say, I'm sorry, but under the circumstances, you're not really qualified to teach CCD. Under the circumstances, you're not really qualified to be a lector. If things change, let me know. But in the meantime, you can't do that because it is scandalous. That's his job. You know.
3: Got you. Thank you, Patrick.
1: You've got good instincts, though. I'm glad. Yeah, you've got good instincts. And I would just say, don't go farther than you should. Personal, private, correction or advice or, you know, help in that way if you can. And hopefully they'll listen to you and your wife. God bless you. Thanks. Let's go to Brian now in Lexington, Kentucky. Good morning, Brian.
4: Hey, Rocky. How are you today?
1: I am well, thank you.
4: I was listening to the show yesterday coming back from Quantico, Virginia, and this lady on the show, like, she ain't been on there for a while. She's part of the show, kept saying Jesus died to atone for our sins. Several times she never said for forgiveness of our sins. And I know the high priest used to do animals to atone for sins. I thought it was the wrong choice of words to say. And then the other thing I was going to mention was this new covenant between God and man with the New Testament. I wouldn't think that would be morally right for capital punishment, since that we have this new covenant. It's not like the Old Testament. Mm. I think it's a little barbaric for the religions that follow stuff like similar to the Old Testament, like some of the Muslim faith stuff, Islam. But that's just where I have to stand.
1: Okay. I'm curious. I'm guessing you're probably not Catholic, is that right? But you listen to the program?
4: No, I am Roman Catholic. Had 6 years of Bible study. CWS.org, lady named Lavinia from Rome. She's a very good, very funny teacher. And I've had the Holy Spirit shoot through my body. That's another thing to say. The guy was questioning what religion to go to. And we need to tell him, hey, you know, this is taught the same way worldwide. It's not messed up, and the Holy Spirit has the last word in the catechism. And the way the Catholic Church teaches, that should show them that with the magisterium and the way that we're taught the same worldwide, and how the Holy Spirit has the last word in the catechism, then hey, that's a good religion to follow. You know. Now I'll shut up,
1: Brian.
4: I'm a big picture guy. I'm sorry.
1: No, it's okay. But, nothing wrong with that. So I'm sure you're familiar with Romans 13, and beginning in verse 1. But here's the key part where St. Paul says, referring to rulers, civil rulers, the ruler is a servant of God for your good. But if you do evil, be afraid, for he does not bear the sword without purpose. He is the servant of God to inflict wrath on the evildoer. So this is the civil government, and the use of the term bearing the sword is a veiled reference to the death penalty. So even there, St. Paul doesn't say that the death penalty is intrinsically evil or that it has no place. He actually extols it indirectly. He doesn't use the term death penalty, but by saying there that this authority wields the sword and is thus a servant of God to inflict wrath on the evildoer, that's an important dimension in the New Testament that we should take into account. So that's something to think about. In Romans, just real quick, in Romans 12, in verse 19, he says, "Beloved, do not look for revenge, but leave room for the wrath, for it is written, 'Vengeance is mine, I will repay the Lord.'" So we're not seeking to inflict vengeance. Ultimately, that'll be from God. But when you take that passage, Romans 12:19, and you look at it in comparison with Romans 13, beginning in verse 1, you see that there's a distinction there between the role of the state in inflicting that kind of punishment, as opposed to you and I being vigilantes, you know, taking it out on somebody just because we want to. Did you have something more you wanted to add, Brian?
4: So I guess what you were saying is the New Testament has does fulfill the Old Testament where it leaves off. It's not just a total new instruction.
1: And, well, it is in some ways, because it is a departure. Really, it's the new covenant is a fulfillment and a completion and a perfection of the old covenant. So that's true. But not everything in the old covenant was abrogated. The Ten Commandments, for example, were not abrogated, of course. Yeah. That persists into the new covenant. The ceremonial Mosaic law was abrogated, and the kosher food laws and all of those things were abrogated because they were fulfilled in Jesus. You see?
4: Wasn't Moses taken up? Was just kind of like going to heaven? He was just taken up.
1: Yeah, there seems to be an allusion to Moses. It says that his body was seen no more, giving the impression that he was assumed in a way similar to how Elijah was assumed in the presence of Elisha. Enoch, we were told, was assumed in a certain sense. We know in 1 Thessalonians chapter 4 that those who are alive when Jesus returns, they too will be bodily assumed into heaven, those who are going to heaven. So yeah, there's a lot there about that. Well, anyway, Brian, thank you. I appreciate your phone call. Nice to chat with you. And keep going. And we'll do the same. We're going to take a break, and we'll be right back right after this.
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1: 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Let's go to Mayville, Wisconsin, and talk to Jerry now. Hello, Jerry. Welcome.
11: Good morning, Patrick. I have a question for you about the Eucharist. Okay. Sure. My wife and I, at our local church, they offer the body and blood every week. And we travel around the state. We got family and visit and stuff. And a lot of churches we go to, especially in the Madison diocese, I think it would be, they don't even offer the blood at the Mass. Like last year, I know we spent the whole year as a church putting emphasis on the Eucharist, how important that was, and it seems kind of odd that some churches don't even offer it.
1: Yeah.
11: I was just wondering what your opinion was on that.
1: Yeah, I definitely have an opinion on that. So you're right that the Holy Eucharist, lately at least, and since the Second Vatican Council, has been much more commonly available under both kinds, under the precious blood and the chalice and under the Eucharistic host. Prior to Vatican II, really, that wasn't the case for the better part of about 1,500 years, when lay people very rarely, if ever, received under both kinds. They would, let's say, like a wedding mass. But there were a couple of reasons for it, and I'll return to the issue of what you're talking about today in a moment. But looking at it historically and theologically, the thing to remember is that when you receive the host, you receive all of Jesus' body, blood, soul, and divinity. And as you know, at Mass, when the priest consecrates the host, first, before he consecrates the contents of the chalice, he elevates the host, and we all adore Jesus because he is entirely present under the appearance of bread, as he will be entirely present under the appearance of wine in the chalice after the consecration. So it's worth pondering this for a minute. When the priest elevates the host at Mass after the words of consecration, Jesus is truly present, sacramentally, substantially, truly present. He's there, body, blood, soul, and divinity, glorified and resurrected in his entirety, missing nothing. So what that means is, when you receive Holy Communion, you receive all of Jesus. You're not missing anything. You're not getting the blood. You're getting the blood, body, blood, soul, and divinity. In the same way as if, Jerry, let's say at your parish, for some reason, they ran out of hosts. I know this is a very unlikely scenario, but let's say one Sunday they ran out of hosts. There were no more. And there was enough precious blood in the chalice for people to receive Holy Communion from that. You would have missed nothing of Jesus. If you didn't receive the host, but you did receive the precious blood, you receive all of Jesus' body, blood, soul, and divinity. And the reason I emphasize that is because that was one of the reasons why the church, for the longest time, I think wisely, did not permit lay people to receive under both kinds, although now it does. It's because there's this tendency to lapse into a mindset that I'm not getting all of Jesus, and that's not true. So one practical way to help people understand that when you receive Jesus in the Eucharist, in the what was once bread, you're receiving all of him. Now, since Vatican II, not immediately, but not long after, the practice of the distribution of Holy Communion under both kinds became commonplace, COVID changed all that for obvious reasons. Now, many parishes no longer provide communion under both kinds. Some do. And how many, you know, proportionately, I don't know. I would guess maybe probably more do than don't, but still quite a few don't. And germs is one factor. And the other factor, it seems to me, is that some priests and others noticed that this, in the aftermath of Vatican II, there were people who said, I'm missing out on Jesus. I'm not getting all of Jesus. So it's kind of back to that way of catechizing people in that way. So those are a few thoughts on that. I think it's absolutely wonderful if Holy Communion is distributed under both kinds. It heightens the sense of the meaning of the body and the blood, because you think about the body as a solid object and the host is solid. And you think of blood, rightly so, as liquid, and the precious blood in the chalice is liquid. But the terminology can be misleading, because when we talk about the precious blood in the chalice, it is the precious blood, but it's more than just the precious blood. It's all of Jesus, body, blood, soul, and divinity. So when it's available, that's great. But if it's not available, that's great, as far as I'm concerned. There's no problem either way, whether the church has it under both kinds or has it only under one kind. So those are my thoughts, Jerry. I'll throw it back to you.
11: I just have a couple things, if you don't mind.
1: Not at all.
11: Thinking that if we're supposed to be a universal church, that's what Catholic means, right? That I'm just surprised, yes, that we don't do everything the same, you know? And the other thing would be that when we... Communion reminded me of the Last Supper. And Jesus shared his body and blood at that meal, right?
1: Right. And so note that he did
11: that's
1: that.
11: That's my thinking.
1: Yeah, but let me clarify that a bit, because that's a good point. I got a frog in my throat, excuse me. At the Last Supper, Jesus ordained the disciples, who happened to be the apostles, to be priests. So there were no lay people there, certainly not after, at the end of the Last Supper. So he's saying this to these men who would do this in memory of me, as Jesus said. And the priest must receive both the host and the precious blood from the chalice. He cannot receive only one or the other when celebrating Mass. He has to receive both, because he's acting not only in the capacity as the apostles did after the Last Supper, but also because this is what Christ commanded at the Last Supper. But Christ did not command this to all people, didn't command it for all lay people. So even though your point is good that Jesus said that, he wasn't saying it to lay people at the Last Supper, people like us, in other words.
11: Can I give you one more thing?
1: Please do.
11: We got a neighbor lady that we take communion to, because she's got cancer and stuff like that. And she brought it up, and I said, well, I was going to ask this, that sometimes if you go to Mass and they're offering a cup and they run out, and she just asked, how is that possible that the church could not have enough to offer everybody? That's a big deal to come to church and receive communion. And then the cup goes empty and they just put a towel over it and say, well, you don't get any, you know?
1: Yeah, God bless her. And with all respect, that's a sign that she doesn't understand what you and I understand. And that is that if the precious blood is not available, it's not a problem. She's not missing anything. She's not missing out. She receives all of Jesus in the host. Now, let's say, to use the example I mentioned earlier, let's say it was the reverse, and let's say they ran out of host for some strange reason, but they still had plenty of the precious blood. She should feel no more happy or unhappy if she received only from the chalice and didn't receive a host, then vice versa, because either way, you receive all of Jesus.
11: Okay.
1: You see?
11: All right. Well,
1: I have an article for you, Jerry. This may be further food for thought if you're interested. And the article is entitled, "You're Not Getting All of Jesus?" And I wrote the article to address a lot of these details in a way that would be helpful for people to ponder and think about. So that's a free article. Cyrus is going to post it on the Patrick Madrid Show Facebook page and on the show page, relevantradio.com/Patrick. But I would suggest, just food for thought, something you can ponder, think about. That article can be helpful, and it's free.
11: Thank you.
1: You're most welcome.
11: I really appreciate it.
1: Yeah, thanks for the phone call. Important topic, that's for sure. 888-914-9149. Let's go over to John now in Albuquerque. Hi, John.
12: Hello?
1: Yeah, hi, John.
13: Hello there.
12: Hey. Hey, Patrick. So, let me give you a little bit of context. So, basically, I'm arguing with my buddy. He's Orthodox. And it's about the filioque. Or I don't know if that's how you say it, but, you know.
1: It is, yeah,
12: you know filioque. Right?
1: Okay. Mm-hmm. That's right.
12: Yeah, so so basically, I don't understand why the Catholic Church changed it, you know. Is there a reason, or is that, like, right that it that the Spirit proceeds from the Father and the Son, or is it only the Father?
1: Yeah.
12: And so just so I could understand it and, you know, argue the Catholic point.
1: Sure. Yeah, no, it's an important question. So a few Bible verses, if you want to jot these down. So in John 15:26, Jesus says, "But when the Counselor comes, whom I shall send to you from the Father, even the Spirit of truth who proceeds from the Father." That's where we see the phrase that the Holy Spirit proceeds from the Father. And that's how it was stated. That's how it was written, let's say, or codified in the Constantinopolitan Nicene Creed, that the Holy Spirit proceeds from the Father. So you see in John 15:26 that phraseology, but you also see that the Holy Spirit is being sent or proceeds from the Son. Now, there's some distinctions about what does the word proceed mean, and we can get to that in a minute. But that's the key passage. Probably your ortho bro friend is quoting John 15:26. John 16:7. "Nevertheless," Jesus says, "I tell you the truth, it is to your advantage that I go away. For if I do not go away, the Counselor will not come to you. But if I go, I will send him to you." So here you can see that the Holy Spirit, in this sense that Jesus is speaking about, proceeds also from the Son. And as we see in Galatians chapter 4, verse 6, St. Paul says, "And because you are sons, God has sent the Spirit of his Son into our hearts, crying, Abba, Father." So the Spirit of the Son is another way of talking about the Holy Spirit. There is no, like, fourth person of the quadrinity, in this case, known as the Spirit of the Son. This is referring to the Holy Spirit. And this is the triune God, God, Father, Son, and Holy Spirit, sending the Holy Spirit, known here as the Spirit of the Son. So the distinction that you're running into is that the Orthodox folk, they say that because Scripture only ever explicitly says that the Holy Spirit proceeds from the Father, and they say that in those passages where Jesus talks about sending the Holy Spirit, that he's not talking about the eternal procession from the Father. And therefore, when the in Spain, when the usage of the filioque came into vogue, filioque, for those who don't know, is a Latin phrase. It just means "and the Son." So in the Creed on Sunday, when you say, "I believe in the Holy Spirit, the Lord, the Lord and giver of life, who proceeds from the Father and the Son," in Latin, "and the Son" is filioque. That's what that word is referring to. And it became important in the fight against Arianism, especially in Spain, where it was still rather strong. And so the early church there began to use this, and it inserted it into the creed. And that was a big part of what got the Orthodox people, and they weren't even Orthodox at that point. Keep in mind that the so-called world of Orthodoxy, as we understand it today, it didn't exist in those days as a separate reality, separate from the Catholic Church. So that was a big part of, in 1054, when we had the big schism between the East and the West, the filioque was a big rallying point for those Eastern churches that styled themselves as Eastern Orthodox, because they said that the Latin Catholics, they introduced this without our permission, without our participation. They added something to the creed that came from these ecumenical councils that we didn't agree upon. And really what followed was an effort on their part to try to parse words in such a way that it would make it appear that the Holy Spirit really only can proceed from the Father. Theologically, the case, I think, is very strong, very, very compelling, if you ask me, that the Holy Spirit indeed proceeds from the Father and the Son. And one of the reasons is that we recognize that Jesus is the only begotten Son of the Father, the Logos, the second person of the Trinity. And so the Father eternally begets the Son, and it winds up becoming a semantic distinction without a difference to claim that the Holy Spirit proceeds from the Father. in a way that is unique and separate from the begetting of the Son. I know this is somewhat arcane Trinitarian theology, but the Catholic Church says that the Father is the eternal source. The monarchia is the term that's used in the Greek. And the Son sends the Spirit with the Father, and in the Holy Spirit's temporal mission, in other words, being sent into the world, it reflects his eternal procession from the Father, but also being sent by the Son as well, as those passages point out. So I won't get down into the temporal mission of the Holy Spirit or the eternal procession or any of those finer details of Trinitarian theology, except to say that the Catholic teaching with the Filioque is theologically and biblically correct. It was not incorrect to say the Holy Spirit proceeds from the Father, but it is incorrect to assert, as the Eastern Orthodox do, that the Holy Spirit does not, in this sense, also proceed from the Son. I'll pause. There's a quick overview for you. Now, chances are, in your conversation with your Orthodox friend, you're going to have pushback and, you know, well, that's not true, or this is not true. So you can expect some of that. But if you want some good, like, materials, articles and such that have been written, I would recommend Catholic Answers. They've got a lot of articles on tap, and you can tap into those and share those with your friend.
12: All right.
1: Does that help you?
12: Yeah, and also, when have they always said the Father Anderson, like, from the beginning? Or did with that?
1: Well, no, that's the whole point of the controversy, is that when the creeds were formulated at Constantinople and at Nicaea, first Nicaea, the phrase that was adopted and enshrined in the creed officially was that the Holy Spirit proceeds from the Father, period.
12: Yeah.
1: And it was not from the beginning that they said, and the Son. It was beginning a century or two later in the face of the Arian heresy that denied the full divinity of Jesus. It actually denied the divinity of Jesus as such. It denied the Trinity. And so as a way to assert the truth of Jesus's plenary divinity, he's truly God, consubstantial with the Father, also coming from the Nicene Creed. This was a way to defeat the Arian claim that Jesus was a lesser figure.
12: Okay.
1: So there's a lot riding on this.
12: Yeah. Okay. That was very helpful.
1: I'm glad. Okay. Well, fair enough. And sounds like I need to write another article. Maybe that would be helpful. Thank you, John. I'll be right back.

0: well, what does the left love? The left loves the environment. And it's killing the environment. It's in our water, a test in other countries show that endocrine blockers from chemical abortion pills are in the water.
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2: Hello, I'm Archbishop Gregory Hartmeyer from the Archdiocese of Atlanta. 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
8: Okay, let's go to George now in Yonkers. Hello, George.
11: Yes, Patrick. One of the things I wanted to say was one of the reasons that the chalice was not given to lay people before Vatican II was there was a greater danger of accidents and profanation from the precious blood being spilled. Mm-hmm. And over the years in different churches, I have seen the precious blood spilled. And the takeaway from this is that people made an effort to remedy the situation, but it seemed like they did not understand the seriousness of what happened.
8: Mm-hmm. Yeah. Yeah, there are a number of practical reasons, good reasons, why the church did not permit lay people to receive under both kinds. That's certainly one of them, yeah.
11: And it's one thing for someone to be kneeling at the altar rail and the priest to individually administer the chalice to a person when the person is receiving the chalice with two hands. It's another thing in a busy, active parish with hundreds of people walking and receiving communion standing up, in a procession with people moving fast,
8: right?
11: There's a great danger of profanation,
8: right?
11: And in several different churches, it seems like this is not understood well enough.
8: I agree.
11: And the other thing is when you have a lot of lay ministers, how many of those people have been taught about purification of hands and all the other things that, you know, were kind of understood by people many years ago.
8: Yeah,
11: I don't get that impression. I think there's a lot of well-meaning people who want to become active in the parish, and they become Eucharistic ministers, and I don't feel like they really have the training.
8: I think that varies from parish to parish. Some parishes are quite good pastorally about preparing the extraordinary ministers. Other parishes, not so much. So I know what I know the problem that you're describing, and I agree that the danger of profanation and just simply spilling the precious blood is a real danger. It really happens. But I don't think that that in itself would be a reason to prohibit communion under both kinds. Personally, if I were a bishop, and I'm not, and I never will be, but if I were a bishop, I would very likely permit intinction at Mass. So instead of handing the chalice to the person receiving the precious blood, the priest would dip the host in the chalice and place it on the tongue. Lots of problems are resolved by doing it that way.
11: Right, and the thing is, the indult to allow people to receive the precious blood, I could be mistaken, but my impression is that this was for, like, ordination masses, weddings, and so on and so forth, but it was not really intended that this would happen every Sunday at parishes. But I could be wrong, but that's my impression.
8: Well, I would need to go back and look at what the specific indult said, and that wouldn't be difficult to do to get that, but this is addressed actually more recently in Redemptionis Sacramentum. And so in this document, which came out under, who was it? I think it was Pope John Paul II. It says that lay people can be admitted to Holy Communion under both kinds, and that the communicant can choose whether or not to receive from the chalice. In other words, nobody's obliged to do that if he or she doesn't want to do that. But the indult itself, I think like many other things, it wound up becoming the norm, even though it was the exception, it became the norm. Kind of like receiving Holy Communion in the hand. It was a liturgical abuse for the longest time. And then, I think under pressure, and just because people weren't listening, and they kept doing it and doing it and doing it, so finally the church said, all right, well, I guess you can do it. So now,
11: arch liberal priests, Patrick, in Holland and Germany and other places, broke the law of the church and gave communion in the hand in the 60s.
8: Yeah, that's what I just said. It was a liturgical abuse, and it was
11: a great sin. What they did, was a great sin.
8: Well, we can argue that point, George. All I'm saying is, you and I are on the same page that it was a liturgical abuse that was forbidden by the church, and eventually the church gave in and permitted it.
11: And it was not permitted in the United States until 1977.
8: Yes, indeed.
11: And the bishops in the United States voted against it. They allowed vote by mail of retired bishops, and that's how that got through.
8: Yeah, George, it seems that you think you need to explain this to me. I'm deeply familiar with this issue, and I agree with you. I wish it hadn't
11: happened. I don't need to explain it to you, but I want everyone to know this, including more conservative traditional people across the United States. Yeah. So the things that these liberals pulled in the 60s and 70s are going to be openly refuted to their faces.
8: Yeah. Fair enough, George. Appreciate that. Hope you'll call again, please. Let's go to James now in Spring, Texas. Good morning, James.
9: Hello, Patrick. Interesting enough, I wanted to learn more about that indult. What research is... would I need to
8: look about
9: to learn more about
8: for receiving under both kinds?
9: No, the receiving in the hand. Was it Cardinal Bernardine that actually was part of this?
8: Oh, it was rather widespread in the United States. Our previous caller, he identified an example in Europe, and it really did start as a push against the church's traditional piety at Mass. And it gained ground, and it became something popular in the United States. I remember seeing it in the 70s when I was in high school and into college, and it was not uncommon to see people doing that. But it was still, at that point, forbidden. It was a liturgical abuse that was forbidden. But the general trajectory was that it became more and more and more common to the point where Pope John Paul II said, well, okay, I don't like it, but we'll allow it. And that's really where it became, I guess you might say, commonplace. I remember, just as a little side note, James, if you're interested, on my very first visit to Rome, this would have been long about 1992, I guess, and I finagled an invitation to go to Mass with the Holy Father in his private chapel early in the morning one day. And so I showed up with my colleague, and we were told before Mass began, because it was in one of those small chapels in the, you know, Apostolic Palace, and we were told ahead of time, do not hold your hands out to receive communion from the Pope, because he will not give you communion in the hand. He will only give communion on the tongue. So as it turns out, he wasn't feeling well, and so when it came time to distribute Holy Communion, he sat down, and a couple of bishops who were concelebrating with him, as I recall, they distributed communion. So I don't receive Holy Communion in the hand ever, in any case, but I didn't have to find out what Pope John Paul II would do or not do. But we were told rather forcefully before Mass, you know, don't even try it because he won't give you communion in the hand. So that's a little personal anecdote from that time, for what it's worth.
9: So if I wanted to find out more about how we were allowed, I guess, is there a place I can go to figure out how, I guess, that gentleman before me was in there saying in the late 70s, basically, this indult was...
8: Yeah, I would recommend that you read Redemptionis Sacramentum, which is Latin for the Sacrament of Redemption. And it is an instruction that was issued by the Vatican, I don't know, about 20 years or so ago. And it talks about, and in fact, the subtitle is On Certain Matters to Be Observed or to Be Avoided Regarding the Most Holy Eucharist. So in its different chapters, it takes up lots of different things, including things associated with Holy Communion, where Mass can be celebrated. It's very, very comprehensive. It talks about, you know, the role of extraordinary ministers of Holy Communion. There's a lot there. But if you want to look at, like, the abuses that existed in the church, liturgical abuses, it has a section on that. It has a section on past complaints about liturgical abuses. So that's where I would go if you want the whole enchilada, Redemptionis Sacramentum.
9: Okay. All right. Well, I really appreciate it, sir.
8: Yeah, no problem. Good to talk to you, and I hope you'll call again. 888-914-9149. We'll continue here. And by the way, Cyrus is going to get a link to that article, not the article, to the document, the instruction, Redemptionis Sacramentum. For those of you who would like to read it, you can read it at your leisure. Let's go to Susie now in Arkansas. Good morning, Susie.
12: Good morning, Patrick. I have a situation at my parish where the priest was distributing Holy Communion by intinction, holding the chalice and the paten in the same hand and distributing with the other hand. And so it looked like he could drop it at any time. And because it was kind of a fumbling thing. And so my brother and I donated an intinction set so that he would, if he wanted to use intinction, he would be able to do it licitly. And I found in the germ where it describes how intinction would have to take place with the communicant holding a paten underneath their chin in case a drip would go, and also he would hold the paten, and he would have a minister next to him holding the chalice, so he wouldn't be holding it in the same hand. Now, after we donated this intinction set, which was like $175 and had it engraved and everything, he refuses to use it, and he stopped using intinction for a while, and then just last week he did it. Distributed. This is on a day. We only have Mass Sunday and Thursday. And on Thursday, he distributed it, holding the chalice and the paten in the same hand. And I know it's illicit. And like I said, I found in the germ where it says that. But I don't know if I should make a fake email and send him a link to that so he doesn't know it's me.
8: Maybe he listens to Relevant Radio.
12: Maybe he does. I don't know, but I don't think so. But he's very busy, I'm sure. I don't think he does. But anyway.
8: Are you worried about the danger that he would, by accident, maybe drop the paten or spill the precious blood?
12: Well, that was my brother And I, well, my brother brought it up to me, and then I said, oh, yeah, that you're right, that, that does. So then I had been to another parish where they had an intention set. It's a little cup in the center.
8: I know what it is.
12: And there's a, yeah, and so it he would be able to hold the precious blood and the consecrated hosts in one hand safely. So that's why we donated that.
8: My question is, since you donated it and you have some standing, I guess, because you're the person who gave the gift, is there anything preventing you from just asking him? How come you don't use it?
12: Well, I could do that because, but see, I also am in charge of the music. And also in charge of, like, cleaning the church. And I'm really involved. And he's kind of new. And I can tell he doesn't like me. He's, like when he first got there, after just, like, being there a couple of weeks, he said, Cynthia, this is at the end of Mass. He's standing behind the altar. The congregation is, he said, well, everyone please sit down. So we all sat down, and I'm just going, oh, what's he going to do, an announcement? And he goes, Cynthia, can you hear me? And I go, oh, yeah. And this is yelling across the congregation. And he goes, I want you to not play as many verses in the entrance so that I'm not standing up here and we're singing. And I said, and then he goes, and then I went, and I go, why didn't you come to me privately? Why are you yelling at me across the chapel in front of everyone?
8: And sounds to me, if I can jump in, I have to take a break. This sounds like there are

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1: 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President Trump has signed an executive order focused on childhood vaccine schedules.
2: Effective immediately, my administration is recognizing gold standard childhood vaccine recommendations for only 11 core vaccinations against the most serious and dangerous diseases, along with the MMR, which hopefully will be split up.
1: COVID-19 and influenza vaccines are no longer being recommended for all young children. The hepatitis B shot would not be administered until 14. Trump did mention the growing rates of autism in the U.S., with HHS Secretary Robert F. Kennedy Jr. indicating more research is underway to see if there is a connection between autism and increased vaccines or another environmental exposure. Mark Mayfield highlights primaries taking place today.
3: Voters enter the polls in Alabama, Connecticut, Minnesota, Vermont, Wisconsin, and in South Carolina, where there's a special Senate primary after Senator Lindsey Graham's sudden death. The governor appointed his sister Darlene Graham to serve out the remainder of his term, and she's running for his full term Tuesday in a crowded Republican field. Meanwhile, in Wisconsin, all eyes are on the Democrat primary race for governor, where Democratic Socialist Francesca Hong has skyrocketed in the polls. I'm Mark Mayfield.
1: Health and Human Services Secretary Robert F. Kennedy Jr. took a major step Monday toward his promised overhaul of food safety, unveiling a food transparency rule for food ingredients. The rule would require companies to notify the FDA before introducing new ingredients into food products and to disclose the evidence underlying their conclusion that the substance is safe. According to Town Hall, the Trump administration has submitted for final review the federal government's first definition of ultra-processed foods, which could shape future nutrition guide, food labeling rules, and federal purchasing standards. I'm Mary Graham for Relevant Radio News.
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11: And I hope I heard this wrong, but I had to inquire. I thought, and again, I'll repeat, I hope I had this wrong, that if a person intentionally does not go to Sunday Mass, that is, it's only a sin of admission. It is not a mortal sin. So which one is true? Help me.
12: It is a mortal sin.
11: Okay, good. So yeah. Let's make sure everybody knows that then. I heard it wrong.
12: Yeah, there's some, you know, misguided understandings out there, and the catechism clears those things up, but simply put, the bottom line is that Sundays and holy days of obligation are required. And if you miss it because it's your own fault, you just don't want to go, whatever that may be, that is a serious sin. So, I mean, there's no other way to put it. But you're right. Some people don't know that. So it's good to bring it, you know, bring it to their attention.
11: Yeah,
12: if they want chapter and verse, here it is, 2181, paragraph 2181. The Sunday Eucharist is the foundation and confirmation.

0: foundation of all Christian practice. For this reason, the faithful are obliged to participate in the Eucharist on the days of obligation unless excused for a serious reason, for example, illness or the care of infants, or dispensed by their own pastor. Those who deliberately fail in this obligation commit a grave sin.
1: Well, thank you so much. I'm glad I heard that wrong.
0: Yeah, no, fair enough. Fair enough. Anything more, George, or did we get it?
1: Well, let me ask you another question. I don't want to take too much time. I'm going to give you a personal example. My son has two boys that play baseball, travel baseball. And sometimes we're out of town, all right, and we don't know where a church is, or, just the bad part, there's a conflict. They have a game at 10 o'clock.
0: Right.
1: So they can't go to Mass.
0: Or they have Mass at 10 o'clock, so they can't go to the game. That's the other side of the coin.
1: I like that.
0: Know what I'm saying?
1: Okay. Yes, sir. Yep, yeah. I like that.
0: Yeah.
1: Good answer.
0: Well, thanks for being a good sport, taking in that spirit. But that's really, to me, and I think I can speak for the church here. I mean, that's the way that we should look at it, is that we have an obligation to go to Mass on Sunday. We get to go to Mass on Sunday. It's a privilege. It's an honor and a responsibility. So anything that would conflict with that, that's within our power to, you know, not do that other thing instead, we should do that. So whether it's a soccer game or, you know, something else, if it's within your power to say, if I have to choose one or the other, I'm going to go to Mass. That's what we should do.
1: Sir. Yep.
0: Yeah.
1: All right, then let me ask you one more. I know I'm taking too much of your time, but you have me thinking.
0: All right.
1: I have a dispensation from my pastor. I'm 81 years old. I
0: dispensation
1: don't drive anymore.
0: What? For not going to Mass on Sunday?
1: Missing Sunday Mass.
0: Gotcha.
1: Because of the fact that, you know, I can't get around by myself, so on and so forth, depend on people, take me.
0: Right.
1: And sometimes I can go to Mass before something happens. But my pastor said to me, he said, George, he said, you're a constant churchgoer. I will give you a dispensation. If you don't go to Mass on Sunday, that you have to just go one day during the week, which I do. Make sense?
0: It does, but it's not real. So all the pastor can do is to dispense you from the obligation to go to Mass on Sunday. He can't substitute another day of the week for Sunday Mass. I understand the idea behind it, you know, but it's not real. So I'm sure he's good-hearted. I'm sure he wants to make your life as easy as he can with regard to this issue. And I don't disagree that given your circumstances, he would say, okay, you know what, you're dispensed. But you really are actually dispensed by virtue of the fact of being ill or being unable to, you know, get in a car and go. There are a lot of reasons why that might be the case. But it's what's not really real is his ability to say you can substitute another day of the week for Sunday Mass. That's not right.
1: Okay. All right.
0: Yeah.
1: Yep.
0: But I'm sure he's
1: a
0: fine
1: man.
0: Thank
1: you for your time.
0: Yeah, you got it. Thank you, George. We'll go to Frank now in Avon by the Sea, New Jersey. Good morning, Frank.
2: Good morning. Can you hear me?
0: I can. All the way from New Jersey. Uh-oh. He just dropped.
3: Can you hear me? Hang on now.
0: All right. Well, okay. Fair enough. We got plenty of ground to cover here. Maybe he'll call back. I have a note here that came from Dale, and Dale said, I'm wondering if you're multitasking or otherwise distracted. And he's referring to a call that came in yesterday or the day before, a question. He gives detail that's not really necessary. So he talks about something that the lady said, and buried within all of it, I heard her ask at the end of the question, can they actually get married in the eyes of the church when they cannot consummate the marriage? And so my response to Dale was, I am multitasking on the show all the time. You hear me talking, but what you don't hear or see is a lot of the other things that go on in the background. So I do my best. And in this particular case, the caller in question gave so much information. There was just way too much information, way too many details, that by the time she had finished explaining all this, I had forgotten some of the particulars early on. So, yeah, you caught me, Dale. Multitasking, I am. That's true. And sometimes, given all the detail, I can't keep it all straight in my mind. That's why sometimes I'll circle back and ask a question like, now tell me again about this, just to make sure I understand it.
4: Lovey-dovey, lovey-dovey, lovey-dovey all the time.
0: That's right. Yeah, that's basically my motto. Valerie sent me a note just a moment ago. She says, why don't they go to Mass on Saturday nights if they have a ball game on Sundays? Well, that's the $64,000 question. And that's, of course, you know, the question that everybody should ask themselves. You know, we got a soccer game for the kids on Sunday, and we're not going to be able to go to Mass. All right, fine. Go to Mass, the vigil Mass, the Mass of Anticipation on Saturday evening. 4 p.m. or later qualifies. Just do that. Or, even better, if you can, just don't schedule things on Sunday. Put the Lord first, or as Jesus said, you know, put first the kingdom of God and everything else will be added unto you. And the way I like to put it is, if you put God first, then everything will fall into place. Everything will be properly ordered. If you don't put God first and you put other things before God and your duty to God, then nothing will be properly ordered. And that's not good. You don't want that. You don't want that on your karmic record, man. Come on.
3: No, you really don't.
0: You really don't. I thought you were going to say,
5: Now the grass is kind of angry at us, though.
6: Cool beans. Onward, ho. Let's talk to the trees.
5: Oh.
0: What happened to those ladies?
3: They're
0: never
3: gone.
0: Come around anymore.
3: They're gone. I can't find them. They're gone. They're not. I cannot find any of the old videos.
0: They're not in jail or anything, are they?
3: No, I don't think. But I don't know why they pulled all their wonderful YouTube videos.
0: The younger one, I had no problem with. The older lady, I was a little afraid of.
5: Yes, that's true.
0: Yeah. I kind of miss
6: that. I don't want that on my karmic record.
5: No, I really don't.
0: See, you really don't. Maybe that's what happened. Is that got on their karmic record? Because you don't want that to happen.
5: Oh.
0: You really don't. All right. Let's see. Marlene in Cincinnati. Lots of Ohio listeners. We have a massive presence in Cincinnati. Shout out to all of our Ohio listeners. Anyway, Marlene says, what would you say to someone who's missing Mass? What would you say to someone who says missing Mass is a man-made law, therefore excusable? This whole man-made law trope is so silly. This person doesn't believe in the absolute authority of the catechism. Also, this person says that it's not convenient. If it's not convenient to go to Mass on Sunday or the vigil on Saturday, going to Mass on the following Monday counts. What I would say to that person is, if you want to be serious about being Catholic, if you want to be serious about following Jesus, then maybe listen to what Jesus says when he says things like, why do you call me Lord, Lord, but you do not do what I command you? Why do you, like, even just go through the motions of identifying as Catholic or identifying as a follower of Jesus if you're not really going to listen to him? What's the point? Or when Jesus says to his apostles, he who listens to you listens to me. This is Luke 10:16, by the way. He who listens to you listens to me. He who rejects you rejects me. What's the point of saying, I'm a Catholic, but I'm not going to listen to Holy Mother Church because I'm not into that. It's a man-made law. Everything that you live by is a man-made law. Driving the speed limit is a man-made law. Paying your taxes is a man-made law. Having homeowners insurance is a man-made law. I mean, we could go down the list. And by the way, in your own home, whoever the person is who's saying that, in your own home, you've got some of your own man-made laws, and you expect other people to obey those, don't you?
7: So don't mess with me when it comes to words like that.
0: See what I'm saying? So the whole, well, it's just a man-made law trope. It's just so silly. And it's like a thought-stopping slogan that I guess people who say that feel as though they're therefore vindicated. How does that vindicate you? Well, that's just a man-made law. It's silly. So what would I say? I'd say you're being silly. Are you for real? Are you really Catholic? Or do you really want to be Catholic? Do you really want to be a follower of Jesus? If so, straighten up and fly right. And stop with the nonsense.
7: Full stop.
0: That's just a man-made law. Because you don't want that on your karmic record. Because then Jesus is going to say to you, when it comes time for your exit interview, which don't forget will happen in due time, sooner or later it's going to happen, you're going to have your exit interview. And the Lord on the clipboard of bullet points is going to say, and you were like ignoring all the stuff that I said for the church to teach you, and you were saying, yeah, that's just a man-made law. How are you going to explain that?
8: It's a bold strategy. Let's see if it pays off for them.
0: And I don't think it will. Okay, so I think I did that one. David in Wisconsin says, I fear I may have to lie to a life insurance medical survey and to the nurse administering the physical. I quit smoking about 10 to 12 years ago, and I only smoke the odd cigar now, mainly on my birthday. Now I know your story about even a little bit of poison is still poison, and the policy of truth required of us. It's a good phrase, policy of truth. I know lying is wrong, except to Nazis about hiding Jews. He's got a lot of stuff packed in here. But even the odd cigar could spike my rate. I will be going to confession, but I don't feel bad about this. That's a bad thing for a Catholic, right? Yeah. Well, I mean, if I'm reading you correctly, David, here's how I'm reading your email. That you quit smoking 10, 12 years ago, but you still puff on the odd stogie now and then. So when the insurance says, the insurance form, the survey form says, have you used tobacco in any form in the last X number of years? Survey says, and you're going to say no, when the real answer is yes. And then Nurse Ratchet says, by the way, just double checking here. Did you use tobacco in any form in the last 5 years? And you say no. Well, yeah, nope. You're lying. Nope. Is that what I heard?
9: Nope.
0: Yeah. Still lying. So my advice, friend, would be just don't lie. And be honest and just say, well, here's the thing. Yes, I did quit smoking 10 to 12 years ago, and I don't smoke anymore. But truth be told, on my birthday, once a year, I puff on a stogie. And they're probably going to say, that doesn't count. We're not even worried about that. I bet you that's what they'd say. So that's what I would do. And then you won't have a bad conscience. And here's the thing. And again, if I'm reading this email correctly, you say, I will be going to confession, but I don't feel bad about this. You said at the beginning, you fear that you may have to lie. So it sounds like this hasn't happened yet. So final word of advice, if I may, and that is if you are contemplating committing what you know to be a sin, and then you're thinking, well, I can just go to confession later, then that, of course, is the sin of presumption. You don't want to do that because it's playing games with God. And you can't play games with God. You got to be honest with yourself. God knows, even if you try to play games, you know, semantics and such, or, you know, I'll commit the sin now, but I'll go to confession on Saturday. That's a common thing. It just doesn't work. And it also is a sign that you're not really sorry. So the best policy, if you ask me, and believe me, sir, I've learned this the hard way. It's not like I just grew up knowing this, or maybe I did know it, but I didn't heed it. I wish I had. But I've learned the hard way that the best thing to do is just don't commit the sin in the first place. That way you don't have to deal with, you know, anguish and guilt and all that other stuff that nobody likes. 888-914-9149. That sounds like break music. Let's do that, and we'll come back to phone calls and emails right after this. I have a question about deaconesses in the early church. Were there any women who were deacons in the early church? The answer might surprise you.
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14: 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Patrick Madrid is on now. 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
0: 888-914-9149. Joe's not ready, so we'll get to Joe. D in Mansicon, New Jersey. Am I saying the town name right, D?
16: Yes.
0: All right, welcome. What's up?
16: Hi. I have a son. He's 50 years old. He's mentally ill. I'm calling because of the caller couple before me.
0: Yeah.
16: He just started going back to Mass a year or so.
0: Okay.
16: But he gets very paranoid around a lot of people, so he can only go during the week.
0: Okay.
16: You had told the other gentleman that if you don't go on Sunday, it's not real. So...
0: No. What I said was that it's not real that the priest could assign a different day of the week and have that go to Mass on that day, fulfill your Sunday obligation. That's what I was saying there. But if I can jump into what I think is the answer to your question, given your son's mental illness, he's not under any pain of sin if he isn't able to make it to Mass on Sunday. He has a debilitation. He has a condition that prevents him from doing that. So it's beyond his control. So there's no question of sin for somebody who's physically ill, mentally ill, taking care of somebody who's sick, and you can't leave that sick person to go to Mass like a child, somebody who doesn't have a car, somebody who lives 100 miles away from the nearest church. I mean, there are circumstances where it's not that person's fault. So there is no sin at all. It's the only time there's a sin, and a serious one, is when the person can go to Mass but just doesn't for whatever reason. But that doesn't describe your son.
16: Okay. All right, great.
0: Is that what you were looking
16: for?
0: I
16: got confused.
0: That kind of clarity?
16: That's it. That's it.
0: Okay.
16: Yes.
0: All right. God bless
16: you,
0: dear.
16: Thank you very much.
0: Yeah,
16: bye.
0: Thank you. Okay, back to Joe now in California. Hello, Joe. Welcome.
17: Hi. I have a question. I do not attend Mass, but I keep in touch through YouTube.
0: What do you mean, keep
17: mass.
0: In touch?
17: I do my Mass by YouTube.
0: Are you physically ill or unable to get to Mass on Sunday?
17: Well, I'm not sure if I have a situation, but I do take care of my mother, mm-hmm. and I do have irregular hours.
0: Do you have a job, like a full-time job or some other job?
17: Retired.
0: Uh-huh. What about, like, going to the grocery store?
17: I take my mother with me.
0: Okay. Well, why not take her to Mass?
17: She probably wouldn't understand.
0: That's okay. She can be there and bask in the light of God's grace. And you would fulfill your Sunday obligation.
17: If I can't, then what?
0: Well, that's the $64,000 question. If you can't, and it's legitimately something out of your control, then you're not committing a sin. But if you can, and you just don't because you like to watch Mass on YouTube, nothing wrong with watching Mass on YouTube, but that doesn't fulfill your Sunday obligation. So if you're taking the path of least resistance and you're saying, I'll just watch it on YouTube, and you could go to Mass, and you could take your mother to Mass, and you don't go to Mass, well, that's where the sin would be, because it's not out of your control. You're just choosing not to go.
17: My mother has Alzheimer's.
0: Yeah.
17: So I'm not sure. Okay.
0: People with Alzheimer's, you know, depending upon how late in the game it is.
17: English as a second language.
0: Yeah, that's fine.
17: It's kind of.
0: I went to Mass in Polish. I don't speak a word of Polish. I went to Mass with Nancy at a parish in Dublin, Ireland, because the only place we could find to go to Mass on a Sunday, oddly enough.
17: Well, I think wouldn't that be a little bit different, because you'd know really what's going on rather than bringing a stranger into a strange situation, and that's a little different, isn't it? Wouldn't it be a little different?
0: Well, a moment ago you said the reason was because it's a second language. So I picked up on that point. Polish is not even a second language for me. I don't speak a word of it.
17: But I'm saying, you know basically what's going on in Mass, whereas the person I would take would not know what's going on.
0: Yeah, exactly. Just like if you took a little child to Mass. Child doesn't know what's going on, but it's a good idea to take your children to Mass. I'm not here to tell you what you can and can't do. I mean, given your mom's medical circumstances, that's your private business.
17: You know.
0: But since you wanted to know, I'm just trying to give you what the church teaches here, is that if you can go, you just choose not to, then you would be committing a sin. If you legitimately can't go, I mean, like really and truly can't go, that's different.
17: Okay.
0: I hope
17: Thank
0: that
17: you
0: helps.
17: Very much.
0: You're welcome, Joe. Let's go to Stephanie now in Virginia. Hi, Stephanie.
18: Good morning.
0: Good morning.
18: Patrick, I listened to you on Friday, and you received a call from someone who was aware that a friend parishioner was unsuitable to be a godparent, and you went over from the catechism what is required of a godparent. And so I'm just making a comment that for young parents who are considering who to choose as godparents, that they don't do it as an honorarium to a family member or someone, but they make sure that truly these people are not just Catholic and have received the sacraments, because they have to show proof of the sacraments, mm-hmm. but are really faithful, practicing Catholics, in a Catholic marriage. My husband and I, just picked the opposite pole that we should have picked at the time. And I think we were under catechized. We both grew up Catholic, but we were really sorely uncatechized. And so now as an older person, I'm saying, wow, did we pick? And my husband and I talk about it. And, you know, it's happened and it's done and my son has grown. But I'll just share that. Like, my son never went to Mass with either of his godparents. They're still not practicing Catholics. And neither of them were married in the Catholic Church. So, yeah, it was just wrong on all counts. So please, out there, if you're young parents, you have this beautiful baby, you want that baby to be received into the church and have a beautiful baptism, pick the right person. You might not even know them well, but you could be very surprised in a positive way.
0: Good point. That's it. All right, Stephanie. Well, thank you for that. I appreciate it. How about Jonathan now in Roswell, Georgia? Good morning, Jonathan.
19: Hey, good morning, Patrick. Can you hear me?
0: Yeah, I can hear you just fine. Welcome.
19: Hey, I've called in before, but I was just, I kind of had a curveball this morning. Something I read in scripture, before I came into full communion with the church,
0: mm-hmm.
19: I practiced Messianic Judaism, which, you know, includes like all the feast days.
0: Mm-hmm.
19: And I'm not so concerned with every single feast day, but I do have a question about Zechariah 14.
0: Okay.
19: It talks about the day that the Lord comes to reign, that all the people that came to attack Jerusalem would go up to celebrate the Feast of Tabernacles.
0: Right.
19: And I was wondering why the church doesn't celebrate the Feast of Tabernacles already, or are we to anticipate and know what that is so that we would enter into it when the Lord comes?
0: Oh, okay. Well, there are a couple of reasons. The first is that the specific set of Jewish holy days that were observed before the time of Jesus are no longer incumbent upon us. So now in the new covenant, Sunday is the holy day, the Lord's day. We do have other significant feast days in the church's calendar, but we no longer follow the Mosaic law calendar of feast days from the Jews. So that's one reason, probably the main reason. But another reason is because the Zechariah 14 and the Feast of Tabernacles, that's actually fulfilled now in the Feast of Pentecost. And Pentecost has to do with the, among other things, has to do with the transfiguration of Jesus. So as you read the story of the transfiguration in Matthew 17 or in Luke 9 or Mark 9, you see that on the Feast of Tabernacles, Jesus was transfigured in the presence of Moses and Elijah. And this is why St. Peter says, Lord, should we build three tents, one for you, one for Moses, one for Elijah? Because he's thinking Old Testament, Mosaic Covenant, Feast of Tabernacles, or Booths. It's also known as the Feast of Booths. So that's why Peter says this, because it was taking place on this Jewish feast day. And of course, the Lord, you know, effectively says no. But then again, we also see the celebration of the day of Pentecost on the day of Pentecost for the church in Acts chapter 2 with the outpouring of the Holy Spirit. So it's not that the church doesn't observe this. It certainly doesn't observe the Jewish Old Testament limited prefigurement kind of festival. Rather, the church celebrates in the New Covenant the perfected, grace-filled, and complete fulfillment of the Old Testament Feast of Booths in our Feast of Pentecost. So Pentecost Sunday is actually the celebration of that Old Testament feast, but with the New Testament meaning in the light of Jesus, you see?
19: Well, I understand that interpretation. I have questions, though, because when you read Zechariah, I mean, I don't think there's any recorded time in history where you see mm-hmm. how nation. I mean, yes, there are times when nations have attacked Jerusalem, but never have you seen a time where it says that their tongues, their eyes would rot in their sockets and their tongues in their mouths.
0: Mm-hmm.
19: So we don't have like a situation where we've seen that happen on the earth. So it's kind
0: really?
19: Of suspect.
0: I'm not sure what you mean by that. I mean, in the time since the book of Zechariah, 1,000 years before the time of Christ, let's say, maybe not quite that long, there have been countless examples of pestilence and plague when exactly that kind of thing has happened in different parts of the world. So maybe I'm missing something here, but I'm not sure what you mean when you say that this has never happened until now. What do you mean by that?
19: I was thinking more like it would happen in that region, around that region where the people are attacking Jerusalem, and then afterwards they would come up to celebrate the Feast of Tabernacles. If not, they would get those plagues.
0: Okay, fair enough. Although, I mean, looking at the news, there's nobody attacking Jerusalem right now.
19: Right. No, I didn't necessarily mean it was going to be right now.
0: Okay. Maybe I missed something in what you said, maybe a nuance or something. But nonetheless,
19: yeah, I was questioning like when the church would enter into that feast. You know, it may not be till the Lord returns. And that was sort of what I was thinking is possible as well.
0: Well, I would personally say no, that's not the right interpretation, because it's already been fulfilled. It's already being observed as of the day of Pentecost in Acts chapter 2. So we now have...
19: Is there a reference in the catechism for that? I bet we
0: could look one up. I don't have the catechism in front of me to do that, but you could do that rather easily.
19: Yeah.
0: But I can tell you that the feast day of Pentecost in the Catholic Church goes back to Acts chapter 2 in the upper room when the Holy Spirit came upon the apostles and those in the upper room. That's where the fulfillment of all the Old Testament observances of the Feast of Booths, the Feast of Tabernacles, was fulfilled. That in the Transfiguration of Jesus.
19: Okay.
0: So there's, in other words, I guess I'll put it this way. You will never see the Catholic Church celebrate the Jewish form of the Feast of Tabernacles. That'll never happen because it's now fulfilled in Jesus. And we've been celebrating that now for 2,000 years, roughly.
19: Understood.
0: Yeah. Not here to argue. Right. I just want to make sure I can answer your question as best as possible.
19: Yeah. It was just something that came across my mind. I'll do some research in the catechism on it as well and see what I come up with.
0: You got it, man. I appreciate the call.
19: All right. Thanks, Patrick.
0: Yeah, thank you. How about Martin now in Chicagoland? Oh, boy. What is that I hear in the background?
20: Yeah. Can you hear me okay? Obviously, Chicagoland, we've got a tornado coming through the Riverside area.
0: Oh, no.
20: We'll see.
0: Stay safe. Are you okay to be on the phone right now, or should you be seeking shelter?
20: No, I'm fine. Kind of like your show, multitasking. I'm hooking up a trailer. I also have a Generac out in the basement. I've got a circuit breaker broken. You know, it's just another day at work like you, Patrick.
0: Right.
20: We got this.
0: Multitasking.
20: Anyway, my heart was really touched by that caller a little while back who was reaching out about the obligation and, you know, how you would say, you know, would you enjoy dinner with your mother, you know, through FaceTime, or would you actually go and eat dinner with your mother kind of thing?
0: Uh-huh.
20: And so, therefore, it's by the same kind of analogy that we would go and attend the Mass. I've recently been put in a difficult position as my brother-in-law, God rest his soul, about 19 months ago, passed away in his sleep at 60. He was the one managing my mother's 90-year-old memory care and things like this, and I'm the one watching and trying to fix up a 140-year-old house in order to make it a loan to help supplement her stuff. So I do have a mother with Alzheimer's, and she and my father, God rest his soul, always had a wonderful agreement in that she never practiced the faith, some Italian fight years ago with her mother and a priest, and my father and her raised 4 children wonderfully in the Catholic faith. She always deferred to him. It was one of the most beautiful, wonderful things that I'll write the book on someday if I ever write properly. But in the meantime, now that Mom is 90 and fallen away, I was able to take her over the last 3 years now, get her familiar with a priest, and was able to get her to her confession, you know, and some of it, you know, that simple day where I just said, Mom, is today today? And she'd say, no, not yet. But bringing her to Mass, bringing her to that, a beautiful moment we had where we were sitting there and reciting the Agnus Dei, and she suddenly just perked up and like, you know, kind of loud, like some people do with this condition, in front of everyone said, oh, Latin. I know Latin. I took Latin in school. So I'd just like to really share with that caller the wonderful, beautiful things that you can receive from the Lord, from the Holy Spirit, when you attend Mass. Don't overthink it as, oh, other people are watching me and this and that, and am I going to be embarrassed? No, my mom gets up spontaneously and walks around, and sometimes we'll even stand when the rest of us are trying to sit, but it's because of her condition. And I always get people coming up to me after Mass saying, it's such a wonderful, beautiful thing to see you doing this. And I said, well, if she changed my diapers for that many years, this is the least I owe her. So we get that, and I just really want to share with them. I'd almost like to give them my number and tell them, give me a call anytime.
0: That's kind of you, Martin.
20: To discuss these things.
0: Thank you. Well, you're doing a great job taking care of your elderly mother. God bless you for that. And God bless her.
1: There are tools that we have, and of course, the most important tool is prayer. As prayer to the God of life, the author of life, and we just can never give up on our conversations, give up in our state legislatures, give up in our churches. Life is worth the fight.
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22: 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Remember, O most gracious Virgin Mary, that never was it known that anyone who fled to thy protection, implored thy help, or sought thy intercession was left unaided. 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O Mother of the Word incarnate, despise not my petitions, but in thy mercy hear and answer me. 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
0: Speedy Gonzalez. All right, so I have an email here. I wanted to get to this as well. This is from James. And James is in New Jersey. And he says, I've been... he doesn't actually say who has been mentioning. So I don't know who he's speaking about here. But he says he has been mentioning in his homilies the need for women to become deacons. The pastor at my Catholic church here in New Jersey would like to know your take on this. As is the case with priests, I'm assuming that deacons also have to take vows into this religious life. All right, let's start with that part first. No, deacons don't take religious vows. Strictly speaking, religious vows are the evangelical councils of faith, poverty, chastity, and obedience are for religious life, so like a religious order. Franciscans, Dominicans, etc. Diocesan priests don't take those kind of, they don't take vows, in other words. They're not under those kind of evangelical councils. But they do make a solemn promise of obedience to their bishop and his successors. So there's a technical difference between a vow in religious life and the promise that's made by a deacon, as well as a man who's being ordained a priest. So with that out of the way now, let's talk about women in the diaconate. And this really touches upon the question of the New Testament. There are two places where St. Paul, in one case in Romans, and in another case in 1 Timothy, talks about or refers to women and the capacity as deaconesses. Now, in Romans chapter 16, beginning in verse 1, he refers to a lady named Phoebe. And this is where the word diakonos in the Greek, or deacon in English, comes in. In 1 Timothy chapter 3, verse 11, he refers to the women, but he doesn't use that title there. But it's clear from the context that they are fulfilling this role of deaconess. And then two other passages. In 1 Timothy chapter 5, verses 3 through 16, he talks about widows, women whose husbands have died, obviously. Now, he doesn't call them deaconesses, but he does talk about them as if they were a particular class of women in the church who fulfilled certain duties as consecrated widows would. And then again, in Acts chapter 21, in verse 9, we see a mention of four daughters of Philip, and talks a bit about them having a kind of prophetic witness in the church, but it doesn't mention them as deaconesses. So it's primarily it's Romans chapter 16, verse 1. So we have to stipulate right up front that indeed in the Greek of the New Testament, at least there, we see women referred to as deaconesses. What does that mean exactly? So when you consider the early church's commentary on these topics, what you see very quickly is that, yes, they were known as deaconesses, but they were not admitted to holy orders. And there are certain voices in the early church that give us a really clear understanding of how they were understood in the early church. So St. Epiphanius of Salamis, for example, he was writing around the year 375. And he says that there is certainly in the church the order of deaconess, but this does not exist to exercise the functions of a priest. That's a quote from one of his writings. He talks about also, and not only here, but in other patristic commentaries, you see that the women were, especially these women who are known as deaconesses, were especially involved in helping other women prepare for baptism. Now, baptism in the early church was often, and maybe even more often than not, conducted where the person being baptized was naked. Or maybe there was a baptismal garment, like a white garment over the body, but other than that, you were naked. So without having to explain it, I think you could understand why it would be far more suitable for women to undertake the responsibility of helping prepare these women who are going to be baptized rather than men doing it, for obvious reasons. Now, this was part of what those early deaconesses were engaged in doing. But Epiphanius and other statements from the early church point out that they did not have the sacrament of holy orders. There is mention in the early church of a laying on of hands, but even that is very interesting. Because in the Council of Chalcedon, this is in Canon chapter 15, this is going back to the year 451, it talks about how women who are going to be in this order of deaconesses do not receive the laying on of hands as if they were going to be ordained to the priesthood or to the sacrament of holy orders. And there are two key terms here worth knowing. They're both in the Greek. Kairotonia and kairotonein. Kairotonein. And they mean, they're etymologically very similar, but they mean two different things. So in the case of the first, it's referring to the laying on of hands for ordination to the sacrament of holy orders. And whenever you see this word, you see it being used with regard to that particular ministry, the males being ordained to the diaconate and then later to the priesthood, etc. You see the other term being used as a way to demonstrate or to at least talk about how women who are going to be in this cadre of deaconesses were called. So it's a distinction between the placing of hands, like laying on of hands as a liturgical gesture or like a blessing. It would equate with more of a blessing, and that is in the case of kerotonia. And the other one, which I mentioned a moment ago, is keratonia, and the other one is, I want to pronounce it correctly here, where is it? It's kerothesia. That's the one which is the placing of hands in the form of a liturgical blessing. That's what was done in the case of women. In the case of the men, the other word is used, and that is specifically the word that's used for ordination to the sacrament of holy orders. So regardless of my opinion on this one way or the other, the fact is that in the early church, certainly biblically speaking, we do see evidence of deaconesses. It's amply clear, if you ask me, that the early church was very specific and emphatic about how indeed the deaconesses served a particular and important role, but they were not admitted to the sacrament of holy orders. And that's really where the question lies today, because there are people today who would like to see women admitted to holy orders. And if Pope John Paul II were still alive, he would say, hey, everybody, I already wrote about that in Ordinatio Sacerdotalis, which is his apostolic letter, I believe it was, on the sacrament of holy orders being reserved to men. And there he specifically lays out the reasons why the church doesn't have the power to be able to ordain women to the priesthood, in a way analogous, you might say, to how the church doesn't have the authority to say that men can suddenly become mothers and bear children. It's a biological impossibility in the case of a man ever wanting to become a mother. Doesn't mean that men and women are one is inferior to the other, but rather that we are complementary and different from each other. And by virtue of being masculine, certain things are possible. And by virtue of being feminine, certain things are possible that are not open to the other sex. So in a nutshell, I think that's what we should say, is that as Pope John Paul II put it, actual ordination to the sacrament of holy orders is reserved to men alone. Therefore, all of the emphasis, the pushing, the arguing, the promoting, the idea of women as deacons in the sense of holy orders, that's never going to happen. Pope John Paul II made that really clear. Doesn't mean that people are not still disputing on this point. I wish that they would stop. But in any case, that's the distinction between the two. I hope that that's helpful to you, and I appreciate that email. 888-914-9149. Continuing with emails, this is one from Sarah. And Sarah is in Hawaii, and she says, my mom and stepdad are coming to visit soon. They're Protestant, but will most likely be coming to Mass with me. She says, my stepdad is an ex-Catholic. And in the past, there has been some contention on the Eucharist. When they visited us a few years ago, I offered to stay back with them and not receive the Eucharist so that they wouldn't feel uncomfortable. He got upset, and he said he was upset that she would suggest that he wouldn't be receiving the Eucharist. I was confused, she says, and I asked if he was practicing the Catholic faith. He said he didn't need to be, since he was baptized Catholic. I was newly catechized at the time, she says, and I thought I was doing the right thing by letting them know that there is more to it than that. And yes, you were doing the right thing, but I don't think it was taken the right way. Looking back, I don't know if I did the right thing or not. It's not my place to tell someone whether or not they're worthy to enough to receive communion, but I also want to have a reverence for the Eucharist as a Catholic. I don't know what to do if this issue should arise again. Well, you're on the right track, and I want to affirm your instincts, Sarah. You did the right thing by letting your dad know. in a roundabout sort of way, I guess, that he shouldn't be receiving communion. He, unfortunately, is the one who's confused. And it's kind of weird because it's like he wants to have his cake and eat it too. I'm not going to be Catholic, but I'm going to do the things Catholics do. Doesn't work that way. Which is why St. Paul in 1 Corinthians chapter 11, you could begin reading in verse 23 for context. He says, do not receive unworthily, for you will be guilty of the body and the blood of the Lord. It's a euphemism for murder. If you're guilty of the body and the blood of the Lord, that's a serious sin. If you receive Holy Communion unworthily, that's a serious sin. So St. Paul says, don't do it. You're going to hurt yourself spiritually. And then the second warning is, unless somebody who doesn't recognize or discern the body eats and drinks judgment or damnation is a better, maybe a more literal way to translate that. He eats and drinks damnation unto himself. If he eats of the bread and drinks of the cup without discerning the body, that's referring to both without discerning or recognizing the real presence. And perhaps, Sarah, your father does recognize that. But the other part of it is the body of Christ, a.k.a. the church, that he has officially put himself out of. He has excluded himself from the church by being an ex-Catholic. That's what that means. So you can't have your cake and eat it too if you think, and I'm talking here to your stepfather, if you think that you can just say, hey, I'm out of here. I'm not into this. I'm going to go live as a whatever, but I'm not going to be a Catholic. And he's missing Mass on Sunday, obviously, and he's not going to confession. Who knows what mortal sins might be racked up? He's in no position to go to communion, as the Bible clearly teaches. And if he really did discern the body, he would come back into the body. He would come back into the Catholic Church in a more narrow sense of the word. Not a bad song. That was a little flashback to the 70s right there. Any kind of fool could see. So that's what I would say to him. If I were you and the question comes up, I realize it's going to be maybe a bit tense or whatever, but you're doing the right thing to at least caution him against doing something that's seriously sinful. I would quote to him, or at least refer him to, St. Paul's warning about this in 1 Corinthians chapter 11, begin reading verse 22, 23. And if he still wants to dispute it, then you tell him, call 888-914-9149 and talk to Patrick Madrid, because I'll be happy to talk to him. All right, continuing. Look at that, Cyrus. We don't have a whole lot of time left. Let's see. This is...
2: How much time we got left? Tons!
0: Yeah. This is from Gerard. And he's listening in Chicago, and he says...
3: Are you moving boxes around?
0: Yeah, there's some movement. Yeah, and Gerard says, he says, you talked earlier about offering up suffering. How does one specifically do that? Is it as simple as saying, I offer my suffering to you, O Lord? And the answer to that is yes, it is as simple as that. And are there other follow-up prayers that need to be made? We all certainly suffer in this lifetime. It would be a good practice to offer up that suffering. Any further insight would be great. Thank you. Well, I can do even better than that. If you go to the Relevant Radio app on your phone, you can access a lot of different prayers, including the morning offering. So in the morning offering, here's what it says. O Jesus, through the Immaculate Heart of Mary, I offer you my prayers, works, joys, and sufferings of this day for all the intentions of your Sacred Heart in union with the Holy Sacrifice of the Mass throughout the world in thanksgiving for your favors, in reparation for my sins, for the intentions of all my relatives and friends, and in particular, for the intentions of the Holy Father. Amen. So if you get in the habit of saying either that prayer or some prayer like it, you will be doing a really good thing by offering your sufferings to the Lord. You're turning it into gold, spiritual gold, in them that are hills. All right. Well, until tomorrow, I'll pray for you. Please pray for me. God bless you.
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1: A new Massachusetts law allows abortions right up until birth. Under current state law, abortions are allowed up to 24 weeks. Abortions after that point are permitted with limited exceptions. The new bill shifts the criteria for late-term abortions from the list of specific medical conditions to a more flexible standard based solely on the abortionist approving the abortion. Millions across the Midwest and Ohio Valley are set to face severe weather conditions again today. A level 3 out of 5 severe storm risk is covering portions of the region, including cities like Chicago, Indianapolis, and Columbus, Ohio. Significant rain and damaging wind gusts are expected to be the main threats. This comes after Monday storms brought 65-mile-per-hour winds to parts of Maryland and Virginia. Over 180,000 customers had power knocked out due to the storms. The death toll on yesterday's 7.4 magnitude earthquake in Colombia now stands at more than 160. The epicenter was roughly 200 miles west of their capital city, with reports it could be felt in parts of Venezuela, Ecuador, and Panama. Secretary of State Marco Rubio says the Trump administration is closely monitoring the situation. Keeping you connected with the church and the world, I'm Mary Graham for listener-supported Relevant Radio.
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4: I once took a class at the University of Minnesota called Comedy Text and Theory. I had hoped it would be a great study in the evolution of comedy throughout history. Things like why we find things funny, what makes for telling a good joke, and so on. But in actuality, it was a bit more dull than that. We spent some time on the nature of comedy, but a lot of it was more analyzing the classical comedies as opposed to dramas. Still, it was interesting enough, until one day when my professor went out of his way to laugh at a Christian.
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4: Welcome to The Inner Life. We're here each day with some encouragement and inspiration for living out your Catholic faith. I'm your host, Deacon Patrick Conley. Okay, to be fair, my comedy professor wasn't laughing at a Christian directly. Rather, he was laughing at a Christian bumper sticker, which he had seen on a car. The bumper sticker simply read, "God said it, I believe it, that settles it." He found those declarations particularly amusing. Now, this was all many, many years ago back in my Protestant days, and I remember feeling the defensiveness rise within me as he was chuckling at this bumper sticker. What exactly did he find so amusing? That God would actually say something? That he would reveal something to us? Maybe that Christian belief was still held to be an intelligent exercise in the, well, then 20th century? That someone should be so firm in resolve and conviction? Well, since that time, while I still have some of the same questions, I would like to think that I've matured some, spiritually and emotionally. I'm very sure that I've matured physically. And while I still have a certain amount of respect for someone who can be forthcoming with his or her convictions in such a way, I've also grown more sympathetic toward an attitude that admits that we still have much to learn. Well, for instance, I chose as my confirmation patron St. Anselm of Canterbury, known for his famous phrase, "Faith seeking understanding, fides querens intellectum." And that's what we're talking about today on the program. Specifically, we're looking at the Eucharist and better understanding that which is the source and summit of the Christian life. I mean, Jesus said it in John chapter 6. I believe it, and I hope you do too.

0: But that doesn't settle it. Not only does much of the rest of the world, including many self-professed Catholics, not believe in the real presence, but our understanding of the Sacrament of Sacraments, by its very nature, can never be comprehensive. We can always learn more. With us today to guide our discussion on the Eucharist is our spiritual director, Father John Paul Erickson. Father Erickson's the parochial vicar at the magnificent Cathedral of St. Paul in St. Paul, Minnesota. Father, great to be speaking with you again. Welcome back to the show.
1: Deacon Patrick, always a pleasure. Thank you for inviting me to speak about the single most mysterious element of the Catholic faith, the true presence of Jesus in the Blessed Sacrament. You're quite right to put the context here in the reason why we believe this is because Jesus himself has commanded it. But there are so many elements of our faith that we take on, well, what do you know, on faith, because God, who can neither deceive nor be deceived, has revealed it to us. And perhaps in no place do we experience this in a more compelling way than in this greatest of all sacraments, the Blessed Sacrament. Wonderful to be with you as always.
0: Well, let's take up what you just introduced there, Father, about the mystery, which again is a translation of sacrament, as I understand it. But this is, again, just to clarify things around that particular term. Mystery not in the sense of we can't grasp any of it and it's a blind faith, but rather we can have intelligent discussions about this. We can delve further into the mystery, can we not?
1: 1,000%. I've heard it described, and I think this might be a John Paul II "We Love You" quotation. But when we're dealing with a mystery in terms of a Christian mystery, such as the Blessed Sacrament, you're dealing with a reality that can only be understood, and we mean that in a very particular way here, through encounter. So the mystery of the human person is also a phrase that is used, which I think is quite similar to the mystery of the Blessed Sacrament. You can only understand fellow human beings, you can only understand them in the relationship of love. That is the means by which we begin to have a certain sense of comprehension of the other. They must be encountered with love. Doesn't mean you're ever going to understand them in the way that God knows them. But we can come to understand them in relationship. And so too, the mysteries of the faith in terms of the sacraments, these are realities that certainly can be studied as anthropological, phenomenon, as studies of human ritual, all these sorts of things. But to truly understand them and to live them, you must encounter them. And so in a very real way, Patrick, Deacon, excuse me, no matter what we say today in this hour-long conversation, the reality is that unless someone is entering into the Mass and entering into the mystery of the reception of Holy Communion, we're always going to be studying it as an intellectual phenomenon. Mm-hmm. And it is a profound intellectual phenomenon. But this is a mystery in the way that the human person is a mystery. You can only begin to comprehend that which you receive if you receive it with love. So that is the call for us all, to receive the sacraments and especially the Blessed Sacrament with love and openness to what God wants to reveal to us.
0: So in that sense, it's not simply an intellectual understanding, but it's rather known in the, I suppose you could say, in more of the ancient Hebrew understanding of it, that you know it not just in your head, but with your being.
1: Oh, spot on. In fact, this brings to mind the expression in the beginning of the book of Genesis, Adam knew his wife.
0: Right.
1: That's the kind of knowledge we're talking about. We're talking about the knowledge of the person through love and through gift of self and reception of the other. One of the dangers, I think, Deacon, of us Roman Catholics, and I know we'll speak a lot about this today, we're very scholastic. And, mm-hmm. You mentioned St. Anselm, and that's very important. That's a critical part of who we are. We think about the remarkable, remarkable influence that Thomas Aquinas has about this very topic of the Blessed Sacrament. But the danger of that, the danger of looking at the Eucharist under the microscope of philosophical terms, is we begin to lose the forest for the trees, I think the expression would be. And that at some level, the Eucharist must simply be received as a gift. you know, the child, the infant child in the crib doesn't, as he looks upon his mother or father bending over the crib to pick him up, the little child doesn't ask himself, what is the matter and form of this human being over me? You know, what is the history of this particular person that is approaching me with their arms? No, the child simply receives that embrace and is overwhelmed by it and overtaken by it. And it seems to me that on our best days, on our days where we really are in the game, so to speak, we can receive that and we can be overtaken by the love and the presence of God, who remains with us in this mysterious way, in the littleness of the host, making our very lives and our very bodies tabernacles of divine presence.
0: Beautiful illustration there. Father John Paul Erickson is with us today as our spiritual director. We are talking about understanding the Eucharist. Maybe a better way of putting it, Father, would have been standing under the Eucharist, right?
1: Oh, indeed. Amen. Well done. Well done.
0: Whatever the case, if you have questions, if you have observations, maybe just a testimony about receiving the Eucharist as just such a gift as Father was describing, we'd love to hear from you. 888-914-9149 is our toll-free studio line, sponsored by the Catholic Order of Foresters. Maybe you have a question, maybe you have an objection about some of the Church's teaching on the Eucharist. Let us know that too, 888-914-9149, and 888-914-9149, or you can send us an email, innerlife@relevantradio.com. Well, in light of what you were just saying about the Eucharist being such a tremendous gift and it needs to be received in love, nonetheless, again, obviously our mind is involved in some of this. And I think one of the reasons why oftentimes we move in perhaps apologetic directions when it comes to shows like this on the Eucharist, Father, is that it has been challenged. It continues to be challenged, and it will be challenged, the whole idea of the real presence. So maybe give us a little bit of an outline of where Catholics get this idea of the real presence of Jesus in the Holy Eucharist. Okay, sorry. It looks like we may have lost Father Erickson here just temporarily. We'll get him back online going very shortly. We're talking today about understanding the Eucharist. Would love to hear anything that you have to ask or to contribute. If you have a specific testimony about maybe one particular time when you attended a Mass, when you received the Holy Eucharist, maybe you went from a time of doubting the real presence of Jesus in the Eucharist, and at some point that was something that came to you or that you were able to believe. We'd love to hear a testimony like that as well. 888-914-9149. Again, 888-914-9149. Or you can send us an email, innerlife@relevantradio.com. Just making a reconnection here with our spiritual director, Father John Paul Erickson, who is parochial vicar at the Cathedral of St. Paul in St. Paul, Minnesota. We are, again, talking about the Eucharist. Maybe I can tell you this while we're reconnecting with Father Erickson, that I can tell you that as a Protestant, of course, I was just taught flat out that the Eucharist, the Catholics' teaching on the Eucharist, and of course, we as Protestants didn't even use that term. We had communion, and I think we only had communion about one time a month, so it wasn't an every Sunday service. That isn't what we would do. And even then, of course, the distribution of it quite different than what you'd receive, how you'd receive in a Catholic Mass. Generally speaking, trays of bread cubes were passed up and down the rows, and you just simply took one. And equally, if you haven't seen this before, there are also trays of little glasses full of grape juice. It was not wine when the congregation I grew up in. But specifically, it was grape juice, and that was part of partaking. But of course, this was all under the guise of there being no real presence. And we were always taught that the Catholic understanding of the real presence of Jesus in the Eucharist was, well, at the greatest, I guess we could say, that it was a mistaken one, when an error. And some more assertive people would sometimes say, well, you know, they willfully have gone against Jesus's intention about giving us his body and blood, but they say it really is his body and blood when obviously it is not. And so throughout the course of my own be coming to have you back here too. All right. So the thing that I, the question that I came to you with is that one of the reasons why we do oftentimes resort to apologetic type speaking when we're talking about this very topic and understanding the Eucharist is because the whole teaching on the real presence of Jesus has been, is, and will be challenged, both by, quite frankly, Catholics and non-Catholics alike. And so could you give us just a base definition or a base understanding of where we get the whole idea of the real presence of Jesus in the Holy Eucharist?
1: Yes, 1000%. Well, we begin, of course, with John chapter 6, where Jesus speaks of himself as the bread of life. And later on, of course, in the Last Supper, he's very clear. This is my body. This is my blood. And even over and above, Deacon Patrick, the scriptural testimony and what seems to me, and admittedly to many of us who have grown up with this teaching, it seems so obvious that the Lord meant this in a strikingly literal way. And I take for illustration that fact that so many of the crowd left him in John chapter 6 when he speaks of that he gives his flesh for food and his blood for drink. Many found this offensive and walked away. But even over and above the scriptural testimony, brother, there's also the historical fact that from the beginning years of the church's life, 2,000 years ago, Holy Mother Church has seen this sacrament, this bread that over which the words of the Messiah are spoken, the dominical words. From the very beginning, we have an understanding on the part of the church that this is indeed the very body and blood of Jesus. Now, there's no question that over the years of the church, there's been different, emphases upon this reality, different understandings of it. But what has been with us since the very beginning of the church's life is that this bread, quote-unquote, which looks like bread, is not bread. It is the Messiah himself. And hence, entire rituals are developed around this bread over which a blessing has been given to protect it, to honor it, to remind us of who this is. So it's not only from the scriptural evidence that we find the source of our Eucharistic teaching and the true presence of Jesus. It's also from the historical record. And it really, while of course there's always been a grappling with what exactly does this mean? How does this happen? How does the bread become the body and blood of Jesus? It seems to me, from my understanding of the history of the church, we have always believed that. And it really was only, I believe this is the case, in the time of the reformers, of the Middle Ages, where really some serious questions began to be raised about the nature of what happens at the Mass. And primarily, I just want to say this, that many of the objections, it seems to me, Deacon Patrick, and you as someone who came from that tradition perhaps can speak to this, it seems to me that many of the objections raised by the reformers, quote-unquote, came from a reaction to grave abuses within the church.
0: Right.
1: And so you have the old situation of the baby being thrown out with the bathwater. And so the emphasis upon only the priest can consecrate the host and the sacred nature of the liturgy and a kind of a separation between the clergy who had all the power and the laity. Well, there's an emphasis on the part of the reformers to address that and to fix that. The trouble is, as is so often the case with these sorts of controversies, the pendulum swung the entire other way. And rather than simply beginning with legitimate theological questions about how does this work, so to speak, entire elements of the church's tradition were simply thrown out. There was a stripping of the altars in an attempt to fix a real problem, but the fix became worse than the problem. That's a long-winded answer of saying, we believe in the true presence both because Jesus himself speaks of such things in Scripture and because the history of the church shows us this is not a recent Roman development. This is with us from the very upper room, from the beginning of the years of the church.
0: Wow. Yeah, and I do believe that that is something that is we continue to contend with in various forms to this day of, this kind of understanding that we're Yeah, we're moving in this direction of saying we reject this, and then it just becomes a kind of rejection writ large. And so I have an appreciation for that, and I think my understanding of that would be similar to that of what the reformers were initially about. But with that, I mean, you know, the way that we have talked about what happens in the Holy Sacrifice of the Mass has changed, has developed over the centuries, of course, since the time of Jesus. And, you know, different people have offered different words. And one of those words that has come up and is frequently brought into play even today when talking about trying to explain the mystery, which, again, you cautioned us about that at the very beginning, but one of those words is transubstantiation. What does the church mean by transubstantiation, Father?
1: Yeah, wonderful question, and a necessary question in this particular topic. So we need to realize that especially with scholasticism, which I admit I just bemoaned 2 minutes ago, but it does have a real place in certainly in the church's intellectual tradition. With scholasticism, which happened in the early Middle Ages, you have an awareness in the part of the church that the thought of Aristotle in particular, has some real things to say about how the world is. And so with the discovery of Aristotle through really the Muslim world, frankly, the Catholic Church began to find words that could describe particular things that those words of Aristotle and the ideas of Aristotle were particularly well suited to describe. So you have this distinction between matter and form. So mm-hmm. matter is the stuff of something. What is something made out of? Imagine, a large marble block. That's the stuff. Well, what's the form? The word itself, form, is actually quite helpful here, because the artist forms the marble into an image that conveys an idea, that conveys what the artist is trying to manifest, this the statue of whatever. And so we have this idea of matter, the stuff, and the form. The matter is the whatness, the form is the essence of the thing. What is matter been shaped into? Well, Thomas Aquinas takes these categories and he begins to try to reflect upon and meditate upon the mystery of the Holy Eucharist, and in particular, the mystery of when the bread becomes the very body and blood of Jesus. And it is a mystery in multiple senses here, because I don't know about you, Deacon Patrick, I mean, you've got some great spiritual insight, but when I go to the chapel in adoration and I kneel before the Blessed Sacrament, all I see with my eyes is the remaining matter, the matter of bread. And yet we believe in faith that this is in fact Jesus Christ himself. And so what Thomas takes from all of these different realities into this pot, so to speak, is he says that the substance of the bread, substance would be another way, broadly understood, you to speak of the form, the whatness of the thing, the fundamental essence of the thing, the substance of it, that the substance does change, the substance changes, but the accidents, and I'm sorry, I'm throwing out all kinds of philosophical language here, I can practically see the listener's eyes glazing over here, but the accident is all the stuff that we see with our senses. But it doesn't really get to the essence of the thing. So a person, for example, the essence of Deacon Patrick, the essence of you is you're a rational creature. You're a son of God. But you have all kinds of accidents. And by this, we don't mean an unfortunate situation. What we mean is your beautiful eyes and your wonderful complexion and your wonderful hair, all these sorts of physical features. The accidents can change. All these things change over time. But the essence of what you are remains the same. And so Thomas attempts to explain the mystery of the Eucharist by saying that in the case of the Eucharist, we have the accidents remaining the same. So it looks like bread, it tastes like bread. The precious blood of Jesus tastes like wine. It can even inebriate you. But the essence of the thing, the substance of it, has in fact crossed over. It's changed. So transubstantiation, it's crossed over. The great miracle of the Eucharist is that the essence of the thing changes, but the accidents remain the same. And allow me just to wrap this up here. I promise you, I know I've been blabbing on about this, but there's a direct connection here, brother, between the Eucharist and the resurrection of the body in this sense, in that when we confect the Eucharist, when through the words of the institution narrative, the dominical words, the bread becomes a different substance. It becomes Jesus, even as the accidents remain. What is happening there is that God is holding up, you might say, the accidents of bread. He's holding it in his divine hand, you might even say. He's holding it because they're kind of floating accidents. They're not found within the essence of anything. They're being held together because the essence is different now. Something very similar happens when we die. When we die, our soul is held by God because the body is no longer there. The body, which is the vessel of the soul, the body is in the ground now. But God, until the resurrection of the dead, he holds our souls in his hands until the matter of the body will rise from the grave and we are joined again together with our flesh, soul and body together. So there's a direct connection between this esoteric idea of accidents and substance and matter and form and the real heart of the faith, which is the resurrection of the body. Thomas, of course, one of the most influential of all theologians of the church, wasn't just a great intellect, brother. He was a lover of Jesus. And the reason why he scrambled and the reason why he used these words at his disposal from Aristotle was because he was in love with the Eucharist, and he was zealous to use whatever words he needed to describe this ineffable mystery that had impacted him and changed him and made him something new. So that's 10 minutes later. That's my answer I got for you.
0: I appreciate it. Well, 10 minutes to describe transubstantiation is not too bad there, Father. I'll give you credit for that. Father John Paul Erickson is with us today. We're talking about understanding the Eucharist. We'd love to hear from you if there's a particular view that you have on the Eucharist that you like clarified, question about something that the Church teaches about the Eucharist. Maybe you don't know, and you'd like to know what the Church teaches about this aspect of the Eucharist. Give us a call, 888-914-9149. Or if you have a testimony about the Eucharist meaning in your own life, 888-914-9149 or innerlife@relevantradio.com. 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
0: Welcome back to The Inner Life. So grateful that you're joining us today. We're talking about the source and summit of our faith. We're talking about the Holy Eucharist today. And if you have a question about the Holy Eucharist or a testimony to give about the Eucharist role in your life, give us a call. 888-914-9149, 888-914-9149, or send us an email, innerlife@relevantradio.com. Father John Paul Erickson at the Cathedral of St. Paul in St. Paul, Minnesota, is with us today as our spiritual director. And Father, great conversation. Now, I love the exposition you just gave us on transubstantiation. However, to make sure that we don't get too lost in the weeds, or as you said before, lose the forest for the trees, let's swing the pendulum back the other direction again. And let me just ask you this, that if that's really the case, if Jesus is giving himself to us in the Holy Eucharist, can you reflect some, maybe help us meditate upon that, or even just answer the question, why? Why would he give himself to us? I mean, that's the pinnacle of all gifts, is it not?
1: Yeah, quite right. And hopefully we'll be able to meditate upon this mystery for all eternity, the great gift of Jesus to himself, Jesus to us. You know, at the outset, we must admit, we're dealing here in a very real way with an inscrutable mystery of love. And in some sense, brother, love does not ask why, it simply does. And you have this incredible, lavish, almost kind of childlike gift that Jesus has given to us, his own body and blood, in the form of bread, which is such a mystery. I think one reason why the Lord would do this, I believe, over and above his extravagant love, which is kind of mad almost, M-A-D, so burning to be near us and to be with us, so much so that he wants to be inside of us. But this is a way in which two bodies can become one, and that is through the consumption of food. You know, the old expression, you become what you receive. It's the whole reason why, you know, I probably shouldn't be eating so many chocolate shakes all the time, is because we become the very stuff that we receive. The body assimilates into itself the essence, in some sense, of the thing that we're consuming. Well, in the Christian life as well, the whole purpose, my man, the whole purpose of the moral life is to be another Jesus. And we become that by means of our baptism, but all throughout our life we have to actuate that. And the reception of Holy Communion worthily and well makes us what we receive, to use that wonderful expression of St. Augustine.
0: Yeah.
1: So I think there's that reality. Remember that the Eucharist is food. It's food, of course. We have adoration, and that is a critical part of our faith because it is Jesus. But remember why that host is consecrated, to be inside of you as energy to love, as the soul of Jesus himself, his own flesh and blood within you, so that you might have the Lord's flesh and blood as you encounter others in your day-to-day life. So that's an initial couple of thoughts about a great ineffable mystery of God's mercy and grace.
0: Yeah, it's really one of my own movements from Protestantism to Catholicism is just the whole understanding, behold, I am with you always to the very end of the age, his promise to the apostles at the end of Matthew's gospel there. And, you know, to be able to start seeing that as he's with me. He's with me, yes, spiritually, which is how I interpreted it as a Protestant, but he's also there in his reality, in his body, blood, soul, and divinity there in the Holy Eucharist. And what a gift. Amen. What a tremendous gift.
1: No, he's a contemporary. Jesus is a contemporary to us. And you know, I work, as you said, brother, at the beautiful Cathedral of St. Paul, sitting in my office right now, looking at that cathedral. When this radio show concludes, I can walk all of 30 feet, 30 feet, and I am in the presence of the very same Jesus held by the Blessed Mother. Wow. In the presence of the very same Jesus who rose from the grave and told Thomas to poke him in the side. And every Catholic has that. Every person has that because of the mystery of the tabernacle where Jesus continues to dwell with us. And even more powerfully and even more mysteriously, he is inside of us and he is coursing through our veins. He is with us indeed always.
0: Mm-hmm. Yeah, excellent point. You said it's available to all, but we may have to go a little farther than 30 feet. Let's just be honest about that.
1: It's true. Yeah,
0: that's very good. That's very good. Well, as long as you bring it up, I just have all these questions that I want to ask, but let's let some of our listeners have an ask as well. 888-914-9149 is our toll-free studio line that we are taking your calls, your comments, your questions on 888-914-9149, or you can send us an email, innerlife@relevantradio.com. Let's see, Robert has actually called in, but he has an off-air question, didn't choose to go on the air. He's from Montclair, California, and he asked this. He says, talk about, please, Father, receiving the Eucharist in mortal sin.
1: Indeed, yes.
0: What does that mean, and what's going on there?
1: Boy, yeah, great question, Robert. Thank you for that. So this is something actually which Sacred Scripture speaks about in some of the epistles and about the danger of receiving the host unworthily. These are right from the words of Sacred Scripture. We as believers of Jesus, please God, we are impelled and commanded by love to live as he taught us. Jesus says that if you love me, keep my commandments. And his commandments are to love one another, to forgive, to follow the moral and the natural law as best as we are able. And if we deliberately go against that, if we have before our mind good and bad, good and evil, and we deliberately choose the evil and we say no to what Jesus has taught us, we call this mortal sin. This is one way to describe it. And the reception of Holy Communion is a sign. A sign, you might even call it a symbol, of our unity of Christ in all things, not just in our mind with the creed, but also seeking to live the moral life. And so there's a great dissonance and a great disconnect. If we are living in mortal sin or have committed mortal sin, we should not be presenting ourselves to Holy Communion, because the manner of our life has said, I don't want to be one with Jesus. I don't want to have this. That's what mortal sin fundamentally is. It's a declaration that I don't want to be governed by Christ. And so the reception of communion in a state of mortal sin would be a great lie. It would be a countersign. And for this reason, the Church has always taught that if we are cognizant in our souls that we have committed deliberately grave sin, then we need to get to confession before the reception of communion. And the candid fact, brother, is that if we are receiving communion in a state of mortal sin, what's the words from Scripture? We're heaping hot coals upon our head. These are the words of the Scriptures to describe the unworthy reception of Holy Communion. There's this damage that we do to ourselves by making a sacrilegious communion.
12: So it's a very important point. It's an uncomfortable point, but it's an important one to reiterate. The reception of communion is a sign, a public sign, that we are seeking to live in conformity with the commandments of Jesus. And if we are not doing that, then we need to get to confession as quickly as we can so that our lives can be in conformity with the way of eternal life.
0: Amen. Robert, thank you for calling in, and Father, thank you for your response. Let's go now to Lynn, who's calling in from Albuquerque. Good morning, Lynn, and welcome to The Inner Life.
13: Good morning. Thank you for taking my call.
0: You're welcome.
13: So, my situation is I am currently in OCIA, and I am converting to Catholicism. And I'm a little bit in overwhelm mode because there's so much to learn and understand.
12: Yeah.
13: So I was listening to your show in the car, which I often do, and I love it. My question about the Eucharist is this. I eat a gluten-free diet, and it's not a life or death thing. I don't have celiacs, but I get physical issues from eating wheat. And I understand there is a gluten-free option of the Eucharist, but my concern is, so what I have heard is that the transmission of Jesus is through wheat, bread as wheat, right? And so if there's 1%, if that's correct, wheat, I wonder if it's any different, if the Eucharist would not be as efficacious, possibly?
12: Yeah, interesting
13: because
12: question.
13: I'm thinking, what's that?
12: I'm sorry, Lynn, I was just saying a very, very interesting question. A very interesting question, but please finish.
13: Yeah, I'm because I have a few months to consider this before I actually have my first, I'm trying to make a decision, and I think that it might be worth having the regular Eucharistic wafer. I forget what you call
12: it. Yeah, sure.
13: But I think it would be worth it to do that and see what happens. And, I mean, if it's Jesus, then wouldn't there probably be no health problems?
12: Wow, Lynn,
13: from
12: you got
13: the gluten.
12: That's a wonderful, wonderful question. And I want to address a lot of the different points you bring up. I'm glad. Very glad you called, because I happen to know that there are a large and I would say increasing number of folks who are becoming more and more aware of different allergies and how gluten may affect their bodies. And so you're certainly, I think you're calling on behalf of many other people. First of all, it is important to state that at least as far as I know for the Latin Rite, for Roman Catholics of the Latin Rite, certainly wheat is necessary for it to be valid matter. And so to that very point, Lynn, you mentioned a gluten-free host. There really is no such thing. We certainly have low gluten hosts, very, very low amount of wheat, but there will always be some percentage of wheat because that is necessary for validity. That is, if it's not a wheat host, we really wouldn't accept that becomes the body of Jesus. But because we're dealing with mystery here, the amount of gluten or the amount of wheat or whatever the term is, that's of less importance in the mind of the church. And so whether it's 0.01%, which I think is something like the current low gluten host, I think, or if it's the full host, the percentage points don't really matter. What matters is that we must have some wheat there. But I just would say, I certainly would encourage you to try to consume the host that we regularly would use for Mass to see how that affects you. Perhaps you might even ask that the minister, whether priest or deacon, would maybe give you a smaller sized host. That sometimes can make a difference for people. And if that does prove to be problematic, you know, one option to consider is that many people also will receive simply the precious blood. And so it's not just the host that the body and blood of Jesus found in, it's also the precious blood, which I recognize is not offered in every parish, but in many parishes, if you approach the priest and tell him of your particular challenges, he may be able to arrange a special chalice that you would receive at the end of communion or sometimes at a special location. So there are lots of options, and I just would encourage you to speak with your priest and your DRE, excuse me, at your parish about what your options may be. We don't want to get in the practice of thinking of it as, you know, less wheat in a host, less Jesus, more wheat, more Jesus. Doesn't work that way, but it is important to point out that there must be wheat in the host for it to be valid matter. So I hope, Lynn, that long and winding answer was somewhat helpful to you.
0: Yeah. Well, I don't think it was a long and winding answer at all, Father. Thank you. And Lynn, excellent question. Thank you so much for asking it. And congratulations to you. Prayers for you in your continued journey with OCIA. We're up against a break here, so we need to take a break. But when we come back, we'll have more calls, more emails, more discussion on the understanding of the Eucharist with Father John Paul Erickson. Give us a call. 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
14: God created something in the family dynamic and the raising of children that is a beautiful picture. 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
16: Hi, this is Archbishop Joseph Nauman of the Archdiocese of Kansas City in Kansas. Let us pray. Remember, O most gracious Virgin Mary, that never was it known that anyone who fled to thy protection, implored thy help, or sought thy intercession was left unaided. Inspired by this confidence, I fly unto thee, O Virgin of Virgins, my mother. To thee do I come, before thee I stand sinful and sorrowful. O Mother of the Word incarnate, despise not my petitions, but in thy mercy, hear and answer me. Amen.
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0: Welcome back to The Inner Life. My name is Deacon Patrick Conley. My thanks to Charles Beery, our producer, and to Tim Hine, who's on the phone. I'm sorry, Molly Marion's on the phone for us today. Sorry about that, Molly. And we are talking with Father John Paul Erickson, parochial vicar at the Cathedral of St. Paul in St. Paul, Minnesota, as we are discussing understanding the Eucharist today, the source and summit of the Christian life. Give us a call with your questions, 888-914-9149. Again, 888-914-9149. Let's go back to the phones now. James has been waiting patiently in California. Hello, James, and welcome to The Inner Life.
24: Hello, how are you? Good morning.
0: Well.
24: James?
2: Great. I have a question about a document from 1967 called Mystery of the Eucharist. Mm-hmm. And in that document, it says that there's no benefit to Holy Communion unless you're connected to Christ in faith and love. And then it goes on mm-hmm. to say, even for those who are connected in faith and love, the benefit you receive is in direct proportion to the devotion you bring. So my question, which I believe is basic Thomistic theology, my question is, how do you raise the level of devotion, particularly in the context of the liturgy? And obviously outside the liturgy, if you have a life of prayer and studying scripture, et cetera, I think there will be great devotion there. But in the context of the liturgy itself, particularly in this era when it's estimated that 80% of Catholics don't believe in the real presence of Christ and the Eucharist, how would you suggest we raise the level of devotion in the context of the liturgy?
3: Boy, James, excellent question. Very, very well done, well prepared. I think the first answer that I would give is anything that we can do as Catholics to increase the level of an experience of transcendence would help modern man and modern woman have a deeper openness to the mystery that they are receiving and thereby have greater devotion. So I think the importance of beauty, the importance of symbols within the church that elevate the mind, that raise our mind, manner of celebrating Mass with reverence. The priest himself must be a man who believes that the Eucharist is Jesus and must act that way in the sanctuary. All these things matter profoundly. So certainly whatever we can do to up our transcendence game and provide more beauty and more experiences of the otherness of God and of worship and of the Eucharist, the better. At the same time, here we get the good old Catholic both and. At the same time, we must continue also to seek to have a greater awareness of the Lord's presence in one another and see the body of Christ, especially in the poor and in the weak and the vulnerable and the outsider. So I think both are critically important. We have to do a better job of using all of our senses in our sacred worship, and we have to do a better job of being people of communion in our day-to-day lives. Excellent question, James. Really quite excellent.
0: Yeah, really appreciate it, James. Very astute on your behalf, and great thoughts too in response there, Father. And I'm thinking that if we're going to be continuing to move as people, it seems, at least the Lord has been moving in some pretty profound ways recently in the last couple of years, at least in terms of drawing people closer and closer to his himself in the Holy Eucharist. But I love questions like James that would, you know, continue to push us further to never be satisfied mm-hmm. about how devoted we are to our Lord, most particularly in the Blessed Sacrament. So thank you, James. Thank you for the call. Let's go now to Lynn calling in from Stuart, Florida. Good afternoon, Lynn, and welcome.
4: Hey, hi, how are you? Thank you for your time. I have a quick question. So I'm Christian. I was raised in the Protestant church. I chose to be baptized when I was 18, mm-hmm. and I was baptized, and then I did receive the Eucharist a few times, and then when I saw that I was sinning, I stopped because I felt that it was a disrespect and a bigger sin to take God into my life when I was not doing a good life. And So there we go. That was my life, and then now I start, I want to become a Catholic. Now I start
3: beautiful.
4: Late August. And then it is beautiful. It's a great thing. And then, but I have not received Eucharist yet.
3: Mm-hmm.
4: Okay. And, sometimes I really, really want to, but they tell me mm-hmm. I can't because I have to be a Catholic. Mm-hmm. And I have to go through the steps. And then my mm-hmm. Catholic friends tell me, listen, just go to a different Catholic church, go to Mass, go get the Eucharist, okay? You're not sinning. You've been celibate for, you know, you've got your promise. Yeah, I've kept my promise. I've been celibate for a while now, like more than a year. I've been working on my bad words. since then.
3: I like that term. I like the term a lot, Lynn, my bag of words. That's a good expression.
4: You know, I'm just trying to just, you know, not shame God.
3: Yeah, yeah. Yeah, no, Lynn, wonderful question. And once again, praise God, you are coming to the Catholic Church. That is a beautiful thing. Thrilled to hear that. It is important not to receive Holy Communion if we are not a fully initiated Catholic. And the reason for that is that when we say amen to, when the minister says the body of Christ, we're not only saying amen to a belief in what Thomas called transubstantiation. This is Jesus. It's not just an amen to that. It's an amen to belonging to the family of the Catholic Church. And there's some preparation that is oftentimes necessary for that so that you know what you are saying amen to. Now, it sounds, Lynn, frankly, that you're still, that you're already pretty far along, but there still is more to receive and more to know about the Church, which is what we are also saying amen to when we say that in communion. So I just would encourage you, Lynn, to be patient and to continue on with the process of going to classes and being formed. Your hunger for the Eucharist is a beautiful thing. That is a wonderful thing, and it will be worth the wait. So wait until you're fully received, and Jesus is waiting too, and Jesus is more excited to be received by you than you are to receive Jesus. Mm. So it will be worth the wait.
0: Yeah, very good. Lynn, thanks for the call. Really, really appreciate that. And for my own part, too, I know I've recounted on this program before that my wife and I have been converts to Catholicism as well. I mean, we watched through tears as second graders received Holy Communion when we could not. And it was painful. And I understand the pain that was there. But as Father just said, it is so glorious when you are able to go forward as a fully initiated, well, becoming a fully initiated Catholic by receiving your first Holy Communion. So I, too, would say it's worth the wait. Yeah, very good. Mm-hmm. Maybe just to round off, we got about a minute before we ask for your blessing, your Father. But Mary has emailed in and asked, what about Eucharistic adoration? Why is that so important if we can receive communion and have Jesus inside of us? Why is Eucharistic adoration important?
3: Yeah, that's a wonderful question. In brief, I would say number one, it is Jesus. That again, we've established that throughout this hour long conversation. It is Jesus, and therefore, if Jesus is with us, then we owe him our honor and our respect, our reverence. It's also, whenever we go to adoration, it's a way to exercise the muscle of faith. Frankly, faith is a kind of a muscle. And when we kneel before Jesus in the monstrance or the tabernacle, what we are being asked to do is to say, I believe, Lord, help my unbelief. That's a concrete, practical moment in which we get to exercise the theological virtue of faith, which will help us in other areas of our life in which we must also make similar acts of faith. The belief in the resurrection of the dead, the belief in God's desire for our flourishing, the belief in the power of the priest to forgive sins. All of these things require acts of faith, and that is strengthened in Eucharistic adoration.
0: Ah, very good. Very succinct, Father. Appreciate that, Mary. Hopefully that helps. Thanks to all of our listeners, and for those who called in but weren't able to get on the air, my apologies, but tune in tomorrow because we've got another show coming then as well. Father, always a blessing to be with you. May we ask you for a blessing, please?
3: Of course. May Almighty God, God who is Father, Son, and Holy Spirit, bless all those listening and lead us all to a deeper devotion of Jesus, truly present in the Blessed Sacrament.
0: Amen. 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
1: Prayer with Father Joseph.
2: Family, a prayer that we pray together is a powerful prayer. So please pray together with me, our EWTN family prayer. Today we pray for peace. Lord Jesus, Son of God and Son of Mary, we praise and thank you. You have taught us that peace is your gift to us and have forbidden us to be troubled or afraid. Free us from anxiety, Lord. Dispel fear from our hearts and give us a deep trust in your abiding presence and in your promises. 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
1: Everybody make a mistake.
0: Does that comfort you?
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0: Am I close?
3: No.
2: You are so wrong.
1: You're so wonderful.
0: Why do I have to be the insightful professional?
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0: Did I make you feel a lot better or what?
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0: I'd have been talking sooner, but I had to put my phone on silent. It's one of my great fears, you know. I triple-check my phone. You know, people say they go to bed and they check the locks three times, or they check their stove four times to make sure it's off. I check my phone three times before I go into Mass because I want to just make sure it's on silent. Every once in a while you're in Mass and you hear this. Everybody looks to see who the perp is that does this. Well, I've had this happen on the program a number of times, but you didn't hear it. I think there's a couple of reasons for that. One, the phone is far away from the microphone, so it doesn't really pick it up. The microphone's directional. And then the other reason is that many of you are not even listening to me. So, and if you don't listen to the program, then you're not going to hear the phone at all. I'm Dr. Ray Guarendi. The program is The Doctor Is In. The drug that I dispense is not Docazin. That was a brand name and is very expensive. The program now doesn't cost anything to listen to. It's generic. The tricyclonol is the drug that we dispense. It's good for you. For Bradus majoris, Wuss Dad syndrome. If you would like a little bit of that drug, there's a number to call. That's all you have to do. 877-573-7825. 877-57-EQUAL. Why would you call? Well, that's up to you. Most people call because of a situation or circumstance in their lives. I'm a psychologist. That's what I do for a living. That's what I've done for a living for many decades now. I used to say many years now. Now I got to start saying decades. Pretty soon I'm getting to the point where, close to a century now. That said, sometimes people call in to help other people. The silent implication is that I fell short, although I'm not going to take that personally. Sometimes they call in because they have a general question about something in the culture or faith as it intersects with psychology. Or sometimes just a diagnosis they don't understand. And I like those because I get to pontificate. That's the word you have to use on Catholic media. I was looking in Catholic media today, and they recommend using the word pontificate at least once a month. So the number to get onto the program is 877-57-EQUAL, 877-573-7825. 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St. Rose Radio, serving Murfreesboro, Tennessee. You know, I was in Murfreesboro a little while back, and I thought Murfreesboro was a small little town. It's not. It's a decent-sized city. I think it's Nashville is the capital of Tennessee? Am I doing that right? Not Kentucky. Kentucky is, somebody will correct me here. And Portsmouth, Ohio. I pronounce that right because I live in Ohio. It's spelled Portsmouth, but it's Portsmouth, Ohio. And both of them, 10 years now. Divine Mercy Radio serving Warland, Wyoming. I was out in Wyoming one time, and man, I never saw so many stars. I don't understand why Wyoming has so many stars and we don't. You can figure that out. I wonder if they paid for them. They've been on the air for 12 years. So Richard Richard at St. Rose Radio and Father Bryce Lundgren at Divine Mercy Radio from all of us here at EWTN. Congratulations. That's wonderful. Keep it rolling. Thank you so very much. I got to do an invitation here before I do the monologue. Guadalupe Radio approached me about a month ago, said, Dr. Ray, you want to offer a course on parenting, on discipline? I said, I haven't done one of those for a long time. 7-week course. It's going to start in September 21. And we're going to dive deep. We're going to get you in charge. If you know people who are struggling with their parenting, I'm going to guarantee you it's going to make a major difference in your parenting confidence, in your parenting security, in your parenting self-confidence, in your kids' conduct. I guarantee it. And why do I say this? Not because I'm uppity, but because it is going to be similar to a lot of parent education I do in the office,

0: which, for the most part, if the parents do it, works very, very well. 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Can you imagine? 7 weeks? And we'll dive into all the major behavior problems, all the struggles that parents have going against the culture. And you grandparents, talking about your kids who are raising the kids in a certain way and feeling frustrated by it. Well, sign them up. 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GRN Online, /Academy. And you'll see my face, and you can click on it. There's other programs there, too, you know. But you click on it, and we'll get you signed up. That would be very nice. I'm hoping to limit it to 50 people. So rush on in. Don't blame me if your kids are heading for a reality show. There's something you can say to somebody that's going to make them mad, and you never realized it would make them mad, and it'd be the last thing you'd think would make him mad. But I've seen it happen. I've seen it happen a couple of times. What is it? It's provocative. And I've seen some pretty intense reaction. One of the reactions was the person drove their car through the garage after someone said this to them. And the other one almost got into a physical fight. Boy, it's got to be pretty bad, right? What could it be? Dr. Ray, can you even say that on the radio? Oh, yeah. Oh, yeah. As a matter of fact, it is something that is said on the radio constantly. Most of the time, for a very positive purpose. And the promise is, I'll pray for you. Now, if you're saying that to somebody, one, who doesn't want your prayers because they think that your prayer is to correct their conduct, correct their attitude, correct their approach to life, their beliefs, you make them real mad. Who wouldn't want prayers, right? Well, it depends. Just goes to show you anything taken out of context, not put in a proper context, can be misinterpreted. Highly so. I'll pray for you. Say you're in a dispute with somebody. Or say that you've tried to point out something to someone about their attitude or their belief or their morals or their lifestyle, whatever it is. And your implication is, I'll pray for you because you need prayers. Because you're lost. Because you're misguided. That makes them mad. It does. Be careful how you use I'll pray for you. Most of the time, people welcome prayers. Even non-believers welcome prayers. I've noticed that. Even people who think there's no God, they don't say, come on, what are you doing? What are you going to pray to, the sky? There's nobody up there. No, they'll say thank you, or they'll acknowledge it, or they'll say nothing. They won't get angry. But if you say, I'll pray for you, to someone who thinks that you're praying for them because they really need it, you know, because they're just so far gone morally, be careful. Be very careful, because I can make them real mad. I've seen it happen. I was on the site. I didn't say it. I wasn't the one who said it. But one case, I heard about it. And the other case, I was right there. And the one person said, I don't need your prayers. And the other person reacted rather violently. So, make sure that when you tell somebody you're going to pray for them, that it's meant in the right way. 877-573-7825. 877-57-EQUAL. I'm Dr. Ray, and Ann from Buffalo has got a rather generic question, which is good. And we'll talk to Ann when we get back, but we have lines open, so I want to hear from you. Thank you for joining me.
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0: Hi, everybody. 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

0: Being loved for my mind. I'm a weightlifter and softball player. Not all that important to be loved for my mind. But here on the program, I can accept that. Let's go to Ann from Buffalo, New York, Station of the Cross. Hi, Ann.
1: Hi, Dr. Ray. It's nice to talk to you. I always love your show.
0: Well, thank you.
1: I was listening to you about turning off the phones, and it reminded me of the time I went to Mass, and the priest stopped just before he was going up on the altar, and he goes, oh, wait a minute, I got to check my phone, because otherwise I'd be playing when the saints go marching in. That would shake up the Mass a little.
0: Well, what's up there with this with you hearing about neuroplasticity, huh?
1: Well, I went to physical therapy today, and I've been going for a while because I have lumbar stenosis. I'm a retired nurse, and I was having issues with balancing on one foot, and the therapist said to me something about the brain connection and neuroplasticity. And all I could think of was, okay, I've heard of that. I don't really know more about it. And I thought, since you work with the brain, you might.
0: Well, wait a minute. I'm really a little offended here, Ann, that you said that I might, meaning that there's a possibility I might not. A little hurtful there.
1: Dr. Ray.
0: Lack of confidence in me.
1: I have much confidence in you.
0: Well, what do you understand neuroplasticity to mean?
1: I mean, I read something about it years ago, and I think I threw the book out.
0: It wasn't
1: really
0: one of mine, was it? Okay.
1: No, it wasn't.
0: You don't remember what you read about it? Okay. Let me make it real simple.
1: No, something.
0: It's your brain's ability to learn new stuff through rewiring. Right, we've got countless trillions of neurological connections up there. I mean, the brain is by far the most complex thing in the universe that we know of, obviously. We don't know what's on the far side of the universe, but everything we know of, nothing even comes close to the complexity of the brain. So, say, for example, let's take you. Now, you got some stenosis, which is narrowing of the spinal cord, right? The bones in the spinal cord. Now, you probably are kind of learning some new muscular movements that are going to relieve some of the pressure on that, correct?
1: Right.
0: Okay. So, given that, you're training your brain. Your brain is saying, okay, I will learn these new muscular movements that you're showing me. It isn't the muscles that are doing this. It's the brain that's saying, oh, well, all right. You've got some new things. All right, I will incorporate that into my wiring, and I'll learn it. Neuroplasticity is, for example, somebody has a stroke, and oftentimes you'll say, well, you know, it depends. Did they lose any function? Did they gain function back, etc.? That's the brain adapting. They've said, for example, folks who have a lot of neural connections through all kinds of things, through stimulation when they were younger, reading a lot, trying new activities, staying in shape, eating right, whatever it is that increases the number of neural connections in their brain, something like dementia, maybe an Alzheimer type, they are a little better able to compensate because they have more connections. The brain is so adaptable at learning new things, and the new things that you learn is actually a wiring. For example, all right, just now you and I were talking about neuroplasticity, right?
1: Yeah.
0: So tomorrow, if somebody says to you, "And what's neuroplasticity?" You'll say, "Well, it's the brain's ability to rewire itself as it learns new things." Now, that in and of itself was an example of neuroplasticity. You learned that. That wiring is up there. You made a new connection. And that's really what it is. Most of the time, we think about it in terms of cognitive abilities or memory, but it can also be muscular. For example, you know, when you lift weights and you break down muscle tissue, you have these small little micro tears that heal themselves and heal themselves and growing stronger. The brain is involved in that too, because the brain is saying, okay, this is the kind of movement you want to make. This is the kind of strength you want to have in this movement. All right, I've got that. I'm wired into it. I know that. So it's really a beautiful thing. And in a lot of respects, that's why many people who have had strokes can come back partially or fully from a stroke where there was damage.
1: Wow. Pretty amazing.
0: Yep. God says, let me develop here something that is really pretty cool. And he did. He truly did. So tell me,
1: thank you very much.
0: Well, my dear, what kind of exercises are they having you do to take some of the pain out of your spine and the nerves?
1: I do backward bends. I do pulling on pulleys and sidestepping with pulleys, and just to work on the core and stepping. So he's got me doing a variety of things based on how I am when I get there. Today was a bad day, and he gave me a lot of different things, and it really helped. He's brilliant.
0: He's increasing your strength, isn't he?
1: Yes, he is. He teaches students. He works at the college, and I've known him for 20-plus years, and he's just a brilliant guy and really down to earth.
0: Well, I'm glad for you, dear. You're absolutely right. The kind of strength that compensates for some of the things that can go wrong. A lot of times, orthopedic guys will tell you, they'll say, you have a stenosis that is major league severe. And you say, I have no symptoms. I have no pain. I have no sciatica. I'm not confined in my motion. I don't have to sit down. And then other people have a much less stenosis, and they have pain and all kinds of neuromuscular effects. So it's just funny how that works.
1: Yeah.
0: Are you a retired nurse?
1: Thank you for the insight.
0: You're welcome, dear. Are you retired?
1: Yeah.
0: Are you retired? Okay. But yes. What department did you work on?
1: I worked GYN, medical surgical, neurology, neurosurgery, pharmacokinetics, and sleep disorder.
0: You were all over. You learned a lot there, girl.
1: Yep, and then I did a little school nursing, and there's no backup in school nursing. I really preferred the hospital setting, and then I took care of my parents till they died, and then I was, put on the shelf. I'm trying to make the best of what I got left.
0: Well, you got a whole lot of extra credit for taking care of your parents. You sure did.
1: Well, thank you.
0: All right. Did you ever read that book? I think it was Shel Silverstein, and it's one of the most sensitive, poignant books I ever read. My wife had it with the kids when they were growing up. It showed a mother taking care of her child, carrying her child, and growing up with the child and protecting the child and serving the child. And the child grew up into a fine young man, and the mother aged. And in the end of the book, the son was carrying his mother out of love because she was unable to ambulate on her own. And it showed the cycle of life, and it showed the son taking care of the mother as she took care of him when he was a baby. So it was beautiful. Brought tears to my eyes.
1: What was the title again?
0: You know, if somebody knows what I'm referring to, please call in. Because it's a very touching book. It's for kids, but yet there's a grown-up message in it. It's a beautiful book. Andrew, check and see if Shel Silverstein was the guy who wrote that book. I don't know the title of it. Well, maybe you can look up Shel Silverstein and see the titles, and if there's one that sounds like it, like I Took Care of You as You Took Care of Me or something like that. And thank you, dear, and good luck with all that physical therapy, huh?
1: Thank you. Good talking to you. Bye-bye.
0: All right, honey. Bye. I remember about 20 years ago, I was having some trouble. I was having some pain in my back, and I thought, well, maybe it's from those years of lifting and everything. So I went in, and I had some, I don't think I had an MRI, but I had, had a CAT scan, some x-rays. And the nurse called me up, and she said, how are you even walking? I said, what? She said, oh, my gosh, your back is a mess. She said, the doctor will call you. I said, okay. I'm thinking, oh, man. So he calls me, and I said, well, what'd you find? He said, oh, nothing unusual. You have just the normal wear and tear of a guy your age. So I was like, oh, well, glad to hear that. That was 20 years ago. So if I had the normal wear and tear of a guy my age 20 years ago. 877-573-7825 is the number. A lot of lines open for you to call. It's only not even the halfway mark. Goes quick. 877 goes quick for me. I don't know if it goes quick for you. 877-57-EQUAL is the number. I only got about 30 seconds, so I might as well use it to do an advertisement. We only got one more week here. We're going down to Atlanta to tape the show Living Right with Dr. Ray. Live audience show on EWTN, season number 16. So if you go to thequestatlanta.com, you'll get all the details. Two people called to say, love you forever, by Robert Munch and Sheila McGraw. Thank you both. Love You Forever is the name of that very touching book. And I'd rather talk about that book right now than my ad for going down to Atlanta. Nine lines lit up to tell us this. See, you people, you don't call in here with problems, but as soon as I say, hey, look, I need your help, tell me. All nine lines lit up to say Love You Forever by Robert Munch and Sheila McGraw. A beautiful story. Get it for your grandkids. Highly recommend it.
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3: 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That's why our Lord says, back in John 15, verse 5, apart from me, you can do nothing. If you're not united to Christ, you're not going to do anything for Him. So communion with Jesus, our Savior, focusing on Him and getting to know Him and be known by Him, that is what makes it possible for us to bear fruit as Christians. And communion with others is the most magnificent fruit that the branches can give. That's one of the things that He's looking for from us, that we have a communion with one another, that we have a love and a concern. Does it mean we agree with one another? Not necessarily.
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5: In the midst of our culture today, in this age of relativism, which wants to grant Jesus some significance, but not so much, so we'll give Him wise man, great leader, inspiring preacher, great teacher, prophet. You don't get that option when you claim to be God. What reasons do we have to believe that He is who He said He is? And it's important, again, to employ the use of our reason and to understand that faith is not blind. My faith, and please God, the faith of everyone here, is not blind. It rests on something. It rests on a number of things, not least of which is my own experience of God, but it also has something substantial which can be claimed through history. We're not talking about a galaxy long, long ago, far, far away when we talk about Jesus. We're talking about a precise moment in history which has been testified to by countless testimonies, and you and I have access to them.
0: EQUAL is the number. You can call to chat if you're a woman. Jaw if you're a guy. To emote if you're a female. To debate if you're a guy. To share. To share if you're a woman. To argue if you're a man. I also got texts. Very, very, very sweet. One text, Dr. Ray, the precious book is Love You Forever. And we got all kinds of folks called in to say that. And then the one I'm thinking of by Shel Silverstein was The Giving Tree. And both of those my wife read to the kids when they were little. So, and now that they're grown up, neither one of them reads my book. All right. Did you know this? Is that, where'd that come from? So this sweet lady who works here in this, the studio here is in the bookstore, St. Raphael Bookstore, and she said the book is Love You Forever. So apparently a lot of people know that book. I grew up with a guy, spent a lot of time at his house. I mean, it was kind of like a home away from home. And my memories of meeting him, I was probably fifth grade, sixth grade. And we stayed close friends all the way till he moved away when I was well into my 20s. And we've had contact periodically since then. Driving along a while back, he said, Rame, and that's what a lot of my close friends call me, Rame, but the really close friends call me Hobbs, the unnatural. He said, Rame, you know I'm an atheist, right? I said, I figured that. He said, well, I just wanted to tell you in case it makes any difference to our friendship. And I said, Dave, it doesn't make any difference to our friendship. Why would you think it would? Well, I know what you believe and I know what you think, and I just wanted you to know that. And I said, no, you're my friend, Dave. I grew up with you and you mean a lot to me. And I used to visit his mom after he moved away. She lived as a widow for a long time. And I visited her. And she got to the point where she really couldn't live by herself anymore. So he was a very handy guy. He could do an awful lot of things. Very bright guy. He quit college 3 weeks before he graduated. And then he went on to be a big shot at a large paint company. He built a mother suite onto his home. And he took his mother in. And for several years, he cared for her. And when she got to the point where she could barely do anything for herself, he fed her. He bathroomed her. He took care of her. I said to him one time, I said, why are you moved to do this? And he said, and this reflects that Love You Forever book, she took care of me for years. She took care of me when I had no memories of her taking care of me when I was little. The least I can do is take care of her. And I said, Dave, I know you don't believe there's a God. But if there is, I have to believe he is so, so very pleased with how you took care of your mom till she passed. And he said, thank you, Ram. He didn't say, no, there's no God. Why, don't worry about it. I'm fine. No, he didn't do that at all. He told an interesting story. He had a German shepherd. And this particular shepherd was an army-trained dog, but they had to discontinue the dog's army presence because he was a little too unpredictable. But the dog was very smart. And one night, his mom, disoriented, left her little mother suite and headed for the stairs. But she didn't know the stairs were there. It was dark. She would have hit the stairs. She would have fallen, probably hurt herself pretty badly, if not killed herself. The dog jumped up and blocked her. He used his body to keep her from moving toward that top step. He blocked her off. He sensed it. I know we get a lot of calls on this program of people taking care of their elderly parents and all the frustrations that come with it. And one of the big frustrations, of course, is that they're no longer who they were. Dementia and all its forms strips the person of their personality, takes away their personhood. Slowly, slowly, they just fade away. And the frustration in the beginning is, don't be like this, don't be like this, stop it, come on. And then the frustration in the end is the sadness of watching the loved one slowly leave connection with you. And one of the things that's happening with many of us involved with taking care of elderly relatives who are at some point in the deteriorating dementia process is that we're living longer. In some respects, we are outliving our brain. Most of human history, life was much shorter, much shorter. Just as an aside, we suspect that St. Joseph died somewhere before Jesus began his active ministry. Mary was probably somewhere between 15 and 18 when she gave birth to Jesus. Joseph was considered an older gentleman. Now, when we think older, in our perspective, we're thinking 50, 55, 60. No, he could have been 30, because the life expectancy then was probably about 40. You made it to 40. You're doing pretty good. Why? No antibiotics. People died of infections. People died of illnesses. People died of all kinds of things before they got to the point where they had dementia. Or before they got to the point where their joints, like our previous caller, Ann, has stenosis in her spinal cord. Well, after many years. So I don't know Ann's age, but she's retired. So I'm going to assume she's somewhere in her 60s or 70s, maybe even 80s. And her spinal cord basically is just outliving its usefulness to her. Recently, I had some minor shoulder surgery, and I've recovered fully back in the weight room. And the surgeon went by me, and I said, Dr. Shepard, what'd you find in there? And he looked at me, and he laughed. He went, old shoulder. And he kept walking. But he told me later, he said, I'm glad we did it, because your bicep tendon was hanging by a thread all those years of bicep curls. So, yeah, I was outliving my shoulder. 877-573-7825 is the number. It's only halfway through the program. Sure like to hear from you. And if you want to call in, many of you called in and said how much you knew that book and liked that book. You want to tell me what it meant to you? You want to describe it? Because I don't exactly remember the whole trajectory of that gentleman from a baby to taking care of his mother who almost was baby-like at the end. 877-57-EQUAL. That's the number to call to get on to the program. Thank you for joining me.
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7: How does the enemy act when a person moves closer to God? St. Ignatius of Loyola writes in the second of the 14 rules for the discernment of spirits, "For then it is proper to the evil spirit to bite, sadden, and place obstacles, disquieting with false reasons, so that the person may not go forward." The enemy bites on a person's thought, causing inner distress, worry, creating anxiety. The enemy's bite unsettles the person. The enemy does not want us to have peace of heart or happiness when we are growing in our service of God. The enemy also brings sadness. Father Timothy Gallagher writes, "A sadness with respect to God, to prayer, to the love of others in God, that is, to everything involved in the pursuit of God's will." The enemy also brings obstacles and false reasons that disquiet, disrupting our interior peace.
6: For more information, visit AveMariaRadio.net.
8: How did the first community of believers in Jerusalem pray? The Catholic Catechism tells us that as Christ's disciples were gathered together on the first Pentecost, the Spirit of the promise was poured out on them. They were in one place, devoting themselves to prayer. The Holy Spirit came to teach the church, to recall for her everything Jesus said, and to form her in a life of prayer. The first community devoted themselves to the apostles' teaching and fellowship, to the breaking of the bread and prayers. This sequence is characteristic of church worship founded on apostolic faith, lived in charity, and nourished by the Eucharist. The faithful hear these prayers and read them in the Scriptures and make them their own, particularly the Psalms. Thus, the Holy Spirit keeps the memory of Jesus Christ alive in his church at prayer. He leads her to the fullness of truth. He also inspires new formulations to express the unfathomable mystery of Christ at work in his church. This is Peggy Stanton, and this has been the Order of Malta's Minute with the Catechism.
0: Paul from Cocoa, Florida, gave a suggestion for a topic of a book I could write. How to Say No to Anger. Not a bad title there, Paul. I do have something very similar to that. It's called Living Calm, Mastering Anger and Frustration. So I do have a book out like that. I got cut off. Here we go. Benji Hobbs. My friend Benji. He must be listening to the program. Mark Shepard, Benji. I'll have to check. I didn't check your text. Just want to say we're going down to Atlanta next week, so this is it. You're not going to hear me badgering you for audience members after this week. Going down to Atlanta to tape 4 tapings of Living Right with Dr. Ray, August 18th and 19th, 5:30 to 6:30 and 7:15 to 8:15. Location, Holy Spirit Catholic Church. Audience is critical to the program. We've already got some bits planned. We've already going to include the audience in all of this. So given that, love to have ya. Got the numbers are pretty good right now, as I've seen, the most recent numbers. And I want to thank you, but I'm not going to be badgering you too much anymore, because next week we're heading down there. If you go to thequestatlanta.com, thequestatlanta.com, it's a beautiful station down there in that huge Atlanta area, AM 1160. Big boomer of a station. You can register, and you can come to 1234. Okay. All right. Let me see what Benji said here. Benj, this is you're a dear friend. I'll make this make sure. Benji is a dear friend of mine. Yes, Benji, it was Dr. Mark Shepard. That's who my orthopedic surgeon was. And he's patched me together more than once. Beth from Michigan. Hi, Beth.
9: Hi, Dr. Ray. I have a question to ask about, the new trend. It's like a different world, because I cared for my parents when they were sick and elderly as well. And now that I'm not sick, but I'm older, and I spent every penny I had raising my children. My husband's business went belly up in 2008. I used all the pension I had from my job to put them through school and to pay off the house, et cetera, et cetera. And now that I'm in dire need, they have no use for me.
0: How many kids there, Beth? How many kids?
9: Well, I had 6 children, and I lost a daughter when she was 21. So I have 5 children.
0: And their age range?
9: 40 to 29.
0: Do they have contact with you, or do they just simply say, nah, we don't really need you in our life, Ma?
9: It's kind of, they have contact with me once in a while, and I know they're busy. And they have their own families, because I was busy as well. But if my mother called me and needed something, or I wouldn't go weeks and weeks and weeks without talking to my mother, because my dad passed away 12 years before she did. And she was so low. I mean, I had her come. I had 6 kids. She came and stayed at my house for months because she didn't want to be alone.
0: Beth, I'm going to give you one of my interpretations on why you didn't do that to your parents, but your kids are doing it to you. Now, this isn't the only explanation, but I think it's a big one. It is. Your children were raised a lot more spoiled and self-centered than you were. Not because you meant to do that, but simply because they had an easier existence. They had an existence that was more comfortable. They had an existence with more material goodies. They had more options. They had more entertainment. And you sacrificed yourself for them. You did all that. And that kind of creates a self-centeredness in people, a higher percentage, I believe, among the young people, that, Mom, don't ask me to really reach outside myself for you, because I'm busy. I got things to do. I got stuff I want to do. I got stuff about me. Now, I'm not saying that's your kids, Beth. Who knows? You could be one of the hardest people in the world to get along with. I don't know. And all your kids would say,
9: really,
0: yeah.
9: Not.
0: I know that's your opinion, but I know, and I believe you. But I'm just simply saying I have no way of knowing that. So your kids could say, yeah, if you knew my mom, you'd understand why we don't see her very often. But that aside, it's unusual to have five kids, ages 29 to 40, all of whom basically said, we really don't want to help mom out that much. That, there's got to be some explanation for that. And one of the ones that I would point to is that an awful lot of the young people are now raised very much to be self-focused.
9: They weren't spoiled, though. So you're telling me it's my fault, Dr.
0: No, Ray? No. I knew you were going to say that. No, Beth. I'm not saying it's your fault. I'm saying it's a function of the plenty that we've had in our culture the last 30, 40, 50 years.
9: They weren't raised with plenty. They were not.
0: Beth.
9: They didn't have cars.
0: Don't give me that. Beth, they had hot showers. They had air conditioning. They had all the food they could use. Don't give me that. They didn't have to walk anywhere like our grandparents did, walking everywhere they went because they didn't have cars, indoor plumbing. They had a lot of creature comforts. And so did I. Okay, I got that part. But I'm saying that can certainly make for a certain self-focus that makes it harder to look outside yourself towards somebody in need, even if that somebody's a parent. That's what I'm saying. Now, the reason I went through all that gyration is because I smelled in what you were saying that you're taking this real personal. You know, how can they do this to me? I raised these kids. I tried to do my best with them. I gave them as best I could. And this is what I get in return. I don't know anything about your kids there, Beth. But here's what I would suggest. Your attitude would do well to be, I'm not going to distress myself over these kids' attitudes. I was asked to raise them by God as best I could, and I did. How they turn and look at me, I can't control. But I'm sick of being upset and distressed every time I get another sign that they're neglectful. That's the one thing you can control, dear. You can't control how they're going to react and treat you. You can't control that. But you can control your attitude toward it. And that's my suggestion for you. I wouldn't want you to cling to the idea that here's these five kids, what kind of a failure was I as a mother? That none of them look back toward me and say, hey, look, let's help mom out. I don't know all the dynamics there, but I do know that the one thing you can do is to not live in distress about it. And you can practice doing that. You can't snap your fingers and say, okay, I'm fine now. Doesn't bother me. No, you can't do that. But you can work at it. All righty, my dear. I got to let you go. This is Dr. Ray. I'll be right back.
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15: Dr. Zinn, after 3 years of listening, 27% of callers reported that their mother-in-laws came up to them on Christmas Eve and said, I've been so wrong about you all these years. You are a far better wife and mother than I ever could have dreamed of being. Yeah, 27% of our callers have said this. Look it up. Look it up. All right, we lost Christine. She had a song that she wrote about the Love You Forever book. And Christine is a professional singer. And she told our call screamer, Eric, that she was nervous. Christine, you're a professional singer. You sing in front of groups. I'm one person here.
16: Dr. A, you have a listening audience?
15: Yeah, about 100. 100 people listened to this program at last count, somewhere thereabouts. Jim is going through a breakup. Hi, Jim.
17: Hi, Doc. How you doing?
15: Okay, sir. How'd this breakup come about?
17: I think a lot of miscommunication, and then it just kind of came to a head last Friday.
15: Well, when you say miscommunication, what you're saying is that some things happened that didn't get smoothed out.
17: Right. Probably so. I mean, it's just I misconstrued where she said she needed space as I needed to leave the home for a little bit, and she just needed me to stay at the home but stay over at the other end of the house or something to that effect. But
15: you think that was the reason for the breakup?
17: No, there's more to it than that, Dr. A. But
15: I think so.
17: You know, yeah, there is. And, you know, and I've got some past trauma from previous relationships, and when I see red flags of infidelity, you know, I question it and brought it up, and it may or may not have been happening. I don't know definitively. I didn't have any hard evidence, but I still saw the red flags and said something. And
15: so you were living with this lady, Jim. You were living with this lady.
17: Yes, sir. Yes, sir.
15: How do you justify that?
17: Yeah, you're right.
15: I mean, I'm assuming here, okay, you're listening to Catholic media.
17: Yes, you're
15: so
17: right.
15: I'm assuming that your Catholic faith probably means something to you. And yes, this would be a very clear disobedience to a core teaching from Jesus through the church. So how was it that you decided this is okay?
17: Well, we both are Catholic, and both question that, and just when I'm saying it, I'm not saying we're right. I know we were wrong in that regards. I do, but and doing wrong like that, I understand that.
15: Well, here's the good news. Here's the good news. You're not in that situation anymore, and you can, in fact. Go to confession and confess it and say, okay, I have no intention of doing that again, even if we get back together again.
17: Right.
15: Now, my suspicion would be you probably have a better chance of getting back together if you didn't live together. Because it sounds like whatever that closeness bred in you and your jealousy or your suspicion, and she accused you of being too controlling and too jealous and all of that,
0: you were moment by moment there in her life, so you could quote unquote see all these red flags, and you got insecure. Does that summarize
17: it? Yes, very much so. Okay. That's putting it in a nutshell.
0: Well,
17: and, you know, there's other things, Dr. Ray. I mean, but you know what? This is a short broadcast. There's months of things that occur that just, I don't like confrontation. And so I just would take and just be quiet and just listen, you know? And, so after a while, it just, you know, you build up after a while and it just,
0: well, I'm curious here.
17: Just came to a head.
0: Yeah, I'm curious. If it was a struggle for you two to get along, what was it that was appealing about this relationship?
17: When we were good, we were great. I mean, just great. But when it was not good, it was like walking on eggshells in my end of it. And I don't know about her, and I can't speak for her, and I won't. But
0: a lot of people say that, Jim. They'll say, yeah, when things are going good, it's great. It's a wonderful relationship. But when they're not going good, it's not a good relationship. Well, wait a minute. I think the quality of a relationship is what it's like pretty consistently. If you say, yeah, we have a lot of good times and then a lot of bad times. Well, that's kind of a comment on the overall relationship, isn't it?
17: That's just relationships. I mean, that's just life in general.
0: Well, wait a minute. Yes and no. Because it sounds like you were saying we couldn't resolve those things. As opposed to, yeah, we had rough spots, but we smoothed them out. Because we both looked at the other's perspective and tried to understand. And we were flexible and tolerant and forgiving and charitable. Mm-hmm. But you're saying, no, that didn't happen. This stuff just kept happening over and over again. Am I wrong again?
17: No, you're not wrong. I mean, it never got resolved, and she didn't want to go to do any kind of counseling, and I actually started to do that. She pointed it out, and I said, you know what, you're right, I need to do that, I need to get in that. But she, when I pointed out, hey, you probably need to do that too, and she brushed it off. So,
0: Jim, you're going to have to call me back because I got 10 seconds. So this is... Please call me back. This is Dr. Ray. I thank you so much for the company. Walk with God. Now, that's a relationship.
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1: For any relationship to grow, we need to invest time. 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
1: This is an EWTN Newslink. I'm Teresa Tomeo from Catholic Connection. The governor of Massachusetts signing a bill into law allowing abortion through all 9 months of pregnancy based upon the professional judgment of the physician. Governor Maura Healey signing it into law yesterday, replacing an already lenient restriction on abortion at 24 weeks or about 6 months of pregnancy. EWTN News reporting Massachusetts is now the 11th state to remove all limits on abortion. And voters hitting the poll today in Alabama, Connecticut, Minnesota, Vermont, Wisconsin, and South Carolina, where there's a special Senate primary after Senator Lindsey Graham's sudden death. The governor appointed his sister, Darlene, to complete his term, and she's running for his full term today in a crowded Republican field. For more news of the Catholic perspective, visit EWTNnews.com. I'm Teresa Tomeo, and Called to Communion with Dr. David Anders starts now.
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0: Listening. Message and data rates may apply. Also, if you're listening to us outside of North America, please dial 1 and then 205-271-2985. If you would like to send us an email, that's always acceptable. ctc@ewtn.com is the address. Pedro Quiles, our producer, Matt Kubinski handling phone screening. Ace McKay is looking at social media, making sure that we get those questions that you submit via that way. I'm Tom Price, along with Dr. David
1: Andrews. Tom, how are you today?
0: I'm well. How are you doing?
1: Hanging in there, thank you.
0: Is it hot out there?
1: It is very hot out there.
0: It's Alabama. It's August. Yep. This is how we roll. Okay, we're going to lead off with a question here that we received. This is from Aaron. What is the connection between Christ's ongoing intercession and the Eucharist? And if Christ's intercession is reliant upon his sacrifice, doesn't that hinder God's omnipotence?
1: Okay, let me answer the second question first.
0: Okay.
1: So, you know, God could create a universe in which the Crimson Tide never won a football game, right? God could create a universe in which rational creatures never fell from grace.
0: Yeah.
1: God could create a universe with rational creatures who never experienced grace. There are all kinds of hypothetical situations that God could do in his absolute power, right?
0: Uh-huh.
1: But what he has done is create a particular moral universe that conforms to particular providential designs of his, and he has effectively restricted his own field of action within the terms of his own ordination. Medieval theologians used to distinguish explicitly God's potentia absoluta from his potentia ordinata, what he could do, basically, which is anything that doesn't violate the law of non-contradiction, versus what he's bound to himself to do within the particular framework of our salvation history.
0: Sure.
1: God could have redeemed us without the death of Christ. I mean, that's the common opinion of theologians.
0: Mm-hmm.
1: He chose to do it this way, and there are reasons why that decision was fitting, right? It meets certain providential aims, but in the outworking of God's providence, he has deigned to accept the sacrifice of Christ as sufficient to atone for the sins of the world and as the basis of the gift of grace that Christ pours out on the church. So could he do it otherwise? Absolutely. He chose to do it this way. Now, what is the relationship between Christ's intercession and the Eucharist? Well, the Eucharist is primarily the memorial of the sacrifice of Christ.
0: Okay.
1: And it is, in fact, a distinct sacrifice. So the church offers the Eucharist as a sacrificial rite to atone for sin and to make reparations to God. And so Christ is concurring with that. I mean, this is the ritual presentation of his body and blood in remembrance of what happened at Calvary. And what Christ does in glory is very similar. He presents himself to the Father as the sacrificial lamb on behalf of the world. So they're two different modes of intercession, both appealing to the same sacrifice.
0: Okay. Aaron, thank you so much for your email. We also have this one from Donna. How does free will play into the story of the fall of man? We're going way back.
1: Yeah, well, the free will plays in anytime there's a question of moral responsibility. And in Catholic theology, morally relevant freedom is just the freedom to deliberate, rationally deliberate between ends, between goods. And if you have that capacity, then you're morally free. It's sufficient for moral culpability. So in the story of the fall, Adam and Eve were capable of rationally deliberating about what they would do. Mm-hmm. In fact, they have conversations about it. They discuss it, right, with the serpent, with each other. They're rationally deliberating. They chose badly.
0: I would say so. Donna, thanks so much for your email. We also have this one from Quinn. What is the scriptural and or traditional basis for saying the fall of the angels took place before the fall of man?
1: I think from a scriptural point of view, it's an inference from the identification of Satan with the serpent in the garden, which is based, among other things, on the image in Revelation chapter 12, where the Blessed Virgin is depicted in confrontation with this ancient serpent who was, we're told, is the devil.
0: Uh-huh.
1: And obviously, if there's a temptation character preceding

0: the fall of Adam and Eve, well, that character was on the outs before that. I mean, I think that's the, you know, and so it's a patristic doctrine. You find it in sacred tradition.
1: Okay.
0: It's not explicitly stated in the Bible. I think it's an inference from the circumstances.
1: Very good. And we have this one from J.P.E., who says, Dr. Anders, what is the best translation of Eusebius's church history to read? Many have commentary and are not written by Catholic authors.
0: Yeah, so I'm not a professional patrologist in that academic field, and so I'm not up on what all the most current academic translations are. I can tell you, as someone who used to be in that universe, but not in patristics, I was in late medieval and early modern studies, my preference is always going to be for a highly reputable academic press, Harvard University Press, Oxford okay. University Press, with a big, thick critical apparatus. You know, that's the footnotes at the bottom that show all the textual variants and all that kind of business, by someone who's highly skilled in the relevant languages and has access to the best manuscripts. And that's my own preference. And it doesn't matter to me if the person is Catholic or not. I mean, a Catholic can give a highly tendentious translation, meaning, you know, he's got a doctrinal axe to grind, and so he might skew the thing in accord with his own prejudices. I'm not interested in a reading of Eusebius that confirms my dogma. I'm interested in what Eusebius said, and if it contradicts what I believe in some respect, then maybe I'll disagree with Eusebius. But I mean, the point is, I want to know what the actual text says, or the best reconstruction that I can get, and that's a scholarly question.
1: All right. Four emails received, four emails answered. If you would like to send us one, the address is ctc@ewtn.com. 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
2: This is EWTN Daily Saint, where each story reminds us that holiness is possible in every age. Saint Clare of Assisi was a noble woman who gave up wealth and privilege to follow Christ in poverty, prayer, and joyful simplicity under the rule of Saint Francis of Assisi. Born into a wealthy family in Assisi, Italy, Clare was deeply moved by Franciscan preaching and example. Forced to marry against her will, she left her home one night to take religious vows. She founded an order of contemplative nuns, later known as the Poor Clares. The sisters embraced a life of radical poverty, prayer, manual labor, and trust in God's providence. Her devotion to the Eucharist once saved Assisi from an enemy attack. Clare died in 1253 and was canonized just 2 years later. Today, the Poor Clares operate in more than 70 countries across four continents. May the life of St. Clare inspire you to grow closer to Christ today. St. Clare, pray for us. To sign up for the Daily Saint emails, please visit ewtn.com/dailysaint.
1: It's Called to Communion with Dr. David Anders here on EWTN. We are live on this Tuesday afternoon. 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We have an anonymous email here, David. This person says, I grew up in a large Catholic family where all seven children were fortified with the education, sacraments, and graces. My sister fell away and now attends a non-denominational fundamentalist church. She said several years ago that, quote, she never knew Jesus growing up. Lately, she won't even attend any kind of Catholic ritual, including niece or nephew marriages, baptisms in the church. What hurt? Why can't she even rejoice with us anymore? What is in her heart and mind?
0: Yeah, thanks. I really appreciate the question. So this is a really common trope in fundamentalist and evangelical conversions. There is a particular spirituality that is very prominent in those churches. It emphasizes the doctrine of absolute assurance, the idea that by placing one's faith in Christ, one can be completely assured of one's future state in heaven, and places a heavy emphasis on a sort of a sort of affection, a sort of, emotional intimacy with the idea of a completely benevolent, loving Jesus who would never turn against you, this sort of thing. Mm-hmm. And then in the life of prayer, one is encouraged to engage in a sort of, second person dialogue with Jesus, talking about your life and your daily concerns and so on and so forth. And it's really meant to cultivate a deep sense of personal intimacy with this loving Jesus who would never mm-hmm. reject you, who cares about everything in your life, and maybe even including, say, the color of your new wallpaper. I mean, I'm not exaggerating.
1: Yeah.
0: I know people in this sort of spirituality who will, routinely ask God to help them find a parking place, and will regard the emergent parking place as a direct answer of prayer. And so if you're oriented in a way towards a reality that's, heavily inclined to confirmation bias, as we all are, and you've predetermined that, if I ask for a parking place and one shows up, that is in fact evidence that God is talking back to me and hearing, my intimate little concerns, you're going to look for those confirmations and find them everywhere. And it reinforces the sense that I'm special and I have my special thing going with my co-pilot Jesus, And that's what a lot of people in the world, especially the evangelical and fundamentalist world, call a relationship with Jesus. Now, I think this is very problematic. I think it's extremely problematic. Because if someone doesn't have that particular kind of conception of Christ,
1: mm-hmm.
0: doesn't cultivate that particular kind of prayer life, then that is derided as, well, that person doesn't have a relationship with Christ. That person doesn't have a relationship with Christ. And, my answer to that theologically is, well, first of all, there's just nothing in the Gospels that suggests that that's the nature of the relationship we're supposed to have to Christ. When Christ, especially in the Synoptics, when Christ teaches, he makes it pretty emphatic that the principal relationship we're to have with him is to obey his teaching and follow his example. So let's take, for example, someone like Mother Teresa of Calcutta, who took Christ's admonition to care for the poor to lengths that are rarely seen in human history, right?
1: Oh,
0: and
1: yeah.
0: I read a biography of a sister who left the Sisters of Charity and abandoned the faith, actually, and was not very complimentary of the Catholic Church or the priesthood or Catholic doctrine. And yet the author remarked that in spite of what she regarded as failings that led her to leave the order and leave the church, she regarded Mother Teresa as personally the most charitable woman she had ever known. Right, so even detractors, is my point, recognize
1: yeah.
0: that Mother Teresa had something incredibly special, and I think very few Christians would look at Mother Teresa and say this woman did not have a relationship with Christ. Right, this woman was not Christ-like. No, she was extremely Christ-like and followed the New Testament model. Mm-hmm. I would argue of relationship with Christ to a T, but we know from her post-mortem publications. Mm-hmm. that she absolutely lacked, 100% lacked, that kind of effective intimacy that is often identified as what having a relationship with Christ consists in. I'd just like to make an observation. Is it possible for a person to believe with absolute certainty that they're going to heaven and be wrong about that? Yes. Even Protestants would acknowledge that.
1: Sure.
0: Is it possible that someone could believe themselves to enjoy deep emotional intimacy with a Christ who never lets them down and meets their every sort of daily need, and to be mistaken about that the thing could be in fact a projection of their own narcissistic personality? Yes, absolutely possible. And so while, if someone has that kind of relationship with Christ, barring the absolute assurance, which contradicts Catholic dogma, but if someone has that sort of deep dialogical personal intimacy, a Catholic could have that or not, a Protestant could have that or not, but it's just not what's essential in relationship with Christ, which is primarily mm-hmm. obeying his teaching, following his example, and I would argue also coming to interiorize his perspectives on reality so that you actually look at the poor the way he looks at the poor. You actually look at the outcast the way he looks at the outcast. You feel the deference, you express the deference toward the Father and his will that Christ does. These sorts of things. You become another Christ, right? And that's the point of the sacraments. There are Catholics who live a sacramental life externally and grow up in the church, baptized, confirmed, all the rest of it, who don't imitate Christ. And there are clergy who do terrible things and get defrocked. We know these stories. And yet, when one lives the Catholic faith with generosity, you can end up like Mother Teresa.
1: Yeah.
0: Right? And that is the only kind of authentic relationship with Jesus that really matters, the one that bears fruit in good works.
1: Thanks so much for your email. If you're ready now, let's go to the phones at 833-288-EWTN. Here is Patrick in Eastern Washington State, listening on the Great Sacred Heart Radio. Hey there, Patrick. What's on your mind today?
3: Hey there, Dr. David Anders. I can't believe I'm actually speaking with you. Your telephone staff is great. And
0: they are great.
3: So my question is, so if you go to a Catholic church mass on Sunday, and then you go to a Lutheran service or a Presbyterian service afterwards, and you don't participate in it, is it a sin?
0: Nope. Not a sin. You can do that. Not a sin.
3: Thank you.
0: You're welcome.
1: Not a problem. 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Call to Communion in Progress on this Tuesday afternoon here on EWTN Radio. Let's go now to Larry. Larry's listening to us in Springfield, Illinois on the Great Covenant Network. Hey, Larry, what's on your mind today?
4: Well, I heard a little while ago about you answered about the fall of the angels. The guy asked if it was in Scripture. Was it? And you answered that it might have been inferred in Scripture, but I think Isaiah, around 14, 12 through 15, mentions describes the morning star being cast down.
0: Yes,
4: Revelation 12,
0: sure.
4: 7, heaven, that the dragon and his angels had, and they were hurled down to earth. And then I think St. Peter said something about the angels who sinned being kept in the gloomy chains or something.
0: Yes.
4: So is that?
0: Yes, I'm aware of these passages, of course. I'm aware of these passages. So the specific, I never said there was nothing in Scripture about the fall of the angels. The question was, does Scripture teach that the angels fell before the fall of man? So it was a question about temporal priority. Now, with respect to Isaiah chapter 14, patristic commentators regarded Isaiah 14 as a kind of allegorical account of the fall of Satan, but if you read it in context, it's explicitly about the fall of the king of Babylon, which definitely did not take place before the fall of Adam and Eve in the Garden of Eden, right? And also Revelation chapter 12, if you read it in context, there's nothing in the context that explicitly says this event takes place before the fall of Adam. So I don't dispute that these passages historically in Christian history have been read with reference to the fall of the angels. That wasn't the question I was answering. I was asking whether there was explicit evidence that they took place before the fall of Adam. And my answer to that remains the same, which is I think that's an inference that you can make.
1: Yeah.
0: I don't think the text itself explicitly says it.
1: Larry, thanks so much for your call from Springfield, Illinois. It is Call to Communion here on EWTN. 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Hey there, Gerard, what's on your mind today?
5: Hi there. I have a question about what Protestants think. For example, like there was a rich young man goes to Jesus and he says, what have to be saved? And he says, keep the commandments. And then he says, oh, I already do that. And he says, oh, well, go sell everything and take it across and follow me, or whatever he says. I can't remember. But it seems to me like Catholics, there's like different levels of heaven. You know, I think St. Paul goes to the third level, and I don't know, one of the old Isaiah goes to the ninth level or whatever. And even Faustina was like, St. Faustina was like, I would gladly suffer every martyrdom so I could go, you know, like from level 51 to 52 or something. And I'm wondering what Protestants think. I mean, is there just one level? You're either saved or you're not saved. And, you know, do Protestants have any kind of thought about?
0: Yeah, thanks. So, of course, anytime someone asks, you know, what do Protestants believe, you have to say which Protestants. You have to say which Protestants. Something that has become fairly common in modern evangelical culture well, first of all, is the demise of dogma as a category. And I was, just as an example, I was visiting a mega church not far from EWTN some years ago, just on a lark, sort of out of curiosity. I had no particular interest in joining that church. I just wanted to see what they were up to. And they had a bookstore inside the church. I said, let's go see what kind of theology they read. And I wandered over and noticed that they don't read theology, right? there were books on Christian living, you know, but not theology. And if you go to, say, popular evangelical bookstores, you'll find a huge Christian living section and a smaller theology section. But and so it's particularly in sort of the mega church, independent church world, the sort of a demise of systematic and dogmatic theology. But you will find lots of anecdotal reports about the afterlife. And it's you probably remember, there was a book that came out a number of years ago, published by parents of a child that had allegedly died and gone to heaven and had all kinds of experiences and came back, you know. And that sort of thing crops up all the time, and it fills the popular imagination with really vivid expectations about what the next life will look like, none of which are, like, necessarily ensconced in Protestant dogmatic statements or classical statements. I think the common opinion of theologians in the Protestant world is that rewards are unequal. Rewards are unequal. Not everybody gets the same reward in heaven. But I don't think there's a whole lot of specificity into what that looks like. And again, most classical Protestants would continue to affirm the biblical and Catholic doctrine of the resurrection of the dead. So the ultimate place of repose for the dead in Christ is not some disembodied heaven with levels, but a renewed heavens and an earth after the resurrection of the body.
1: Gerard, thanks so much for your call from Bakersfield. It is Call to Communion. Still time for some more phone calls here at 833-288-EWTN. Call or text 833-288-3986. Just got a text from Hope in Lincoln, Nebraska. She says, I am intending to take OCIA this year, and I'm very excited. I'm wondering about the church's and Christ's likely stance on suicidal intention and self-harm. I know the catechism statement on suicide, but I haven't read anything about self-harm. Is this kind of a struggle, a cross to bear, or punishment for sin? Also, how can I be reconciled to the Lord and receive penance when I'm not yet a Catholic after committing a mortal sin?
0: Oh, Hope. My heart goes out to you.
1: Yeah.
0: And I want you to have hope. So first of all, when we're dealing with questions of mental health, and this is really a mental health issue, the Church understands very well, as of course God does, that the question of moral culpability can easily get and should be kind of pushed in the background when one's freedom of action is really restricted by extreme emotional states. And so if I were talking to you in person and this is your situation, I would just tell you to put the anxiety and the worry over the guilt thing just out of your head entirely, and let's work instead on how can we get you healthy so that this harmful behavior is just not oppressing you anymore. I mean, I would move entirely out of the realm of moral theology if I'm dealing with somebody who's suffering in this kind of condition. Now, if you'll allow me to address this topic in complete abstraction from your personal situation, and apart from the question of mental health and depression and anxiety, if I'm in a perfectly stable position, psychologically speaking, and I willfully undertake to harm myself, that's obviously that violates the rule of right reason. And for example, if I'm not an addict, and I understand the harms of addiction and certain controlled substances, and someone comes up to me and offers me a controlled substance and says, "Man, this is the stuff. It'll make you feel great," and I know what it'll do to me. And I say, well, good health and sanity be darned, and I take it. I'd say that's a very morally culpable action because I know what I'm getting myself into. Yeah. I understand that I'm engaging in self-harm. So self-harm can be blameworthy if it's taken on in that kind of attitude. But when someone's in the grip of a deep anxiety or depression, they sort of lose themselves and they lack freedom of choice. They really can't rationally deliberate. Moral culpability diminishes sometimes to the vanishing point.
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6: This is a Messy Family Minute with Mike and Alicia Hernan. 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
1: 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The wonderful St. Rose Radio, serving Murfreesboro in Tennessee and Portsmouth, Ohio, for 10 years. Also, Divine Mercy Radio, serving Warland, Wyoming, for 12 years. How about that? Congratulations to Richard Richard at St. Rose Radio. Also, Father Bryce Lundgren at Divine Mercy Radio from your friends here at EWTN. Got an anonymous text a few minutes ago. This person says, I saw an article yesterday about Jordan, the country of Jordan, preparing for the 2,000-year anniversary of the baptism of Jesus, and that celebration will be in 2030. But if we have the calendar wrong, and 4 BC was the birth, and Jesus was 30, then this year, 2026, would be the 2,000th, right?
0: Well, I mean, so I'm not an expert in biblical chronology.
1: I was told there would be no math.
0: You know, my understanding is that the traditional dating, a lot of historians think, is probably off by a couple of years. So, you know, can we peg it exactly? I seriously doubt it. But, yeah, we're probably something in the 2000th anniversary, more or less, you know, give or take a couple of years in either direction. Who knows? To my point of view, it doesn't really matter. I mean, Jesus was very unlikely to have been born on December 25th, but you want to celebrate the birth of Christ, you got to put a date on the calendar, so you pick one.
1: Well, yeah, and the point is that he was baptized.
0: Exactly. He was baptized,
1: that
0: right? So we're going to celebrate that. We have a feast in the calendar for it.
1: Yes, indeed. Thanks so much for your text. Here's a question from Javier. On July 28th, very specific, that program, a lady called asking about the position of the church in regards to the millennial kingdom, for which you provided a very elaborate answer regarding the different positions the church has taken, without providing an answer that she could use to defend the church and herself for that matter. The problem, this person says, is the temple. If Jesus is the temple, the perfect temple, sacrifice and high priest, why would we build another temple? dispensationalists teach something strange about the temple being rebuilt again in Israel, the current Israel nation. Please elaborate on this, and please help her provide an answer that opens up the conversation to a more meaningful answer that leads to the truth. Thank you, Javier.
0: Okay, thanks. So I'm going to do some of what you asked and not other parts of what you asked.
1: Okay.
0: And one thing I'm not going to do is give you a highly specific definition of the future kingdom and what it'll look like and when it will begin, etc., because Christ didn't, and I think he was very deliberate about that. And the Jews of his day had some of them had very specific expectations about what God's victory over unrighteousness would look like in their contemporary situation. And Christ pretty much rejected all of those expectations. And he said in Luke 17, "When don't say of the temple, 'Here it is,' or 'There it is.' For I tell you, the kingdom of here is there, or there it is. I tell you, the kingdom of God is within you." And most of his parables were parables about the kingdom. And he tells us that he spoke in parables in order to be obscure rather than specific.
1: Yeah.
0: So my takeaway from that is Jesus is less interested in giving, you know, highly detailed descriptions of speculative future eschatology, and he's more interested in orienting us existentially towards the world in a certain way, right? So having the expectation of future glory, being oriented towards that expectation, desiring to be with Christ, wanting to live accordingly, doing good to one's neighbor, looking to one's interior life, seeking humility, trying to be a peacemaker and a lover of righteousness and pure of heart, etc. I mean, these are to be our occupations. We're to occupy ourselves with these concerns, and not so much with the fine details about the unfolding of the historical plan, which will happen as God wants it to happen to when he wants it to happen. But you're absolutely correct in your critique of dispensationalism, which takes Old Testament prophecy about a rebuilt temple extremely literally, and in doing so, pretty much violates everything that I just said about existential orientation, and takes more or less treats the ministry of Christ as a kind of parenthesis, not the final word, and looks forward to a very sort of Hebraic restoration at the end of time with a rebuilt temple, etc., which violates all these canons that you mentioned.
1: Javier, thank you so much for your email. Call to Communion here on EWTN. Still time for a few more phone calls here at 833-288-EWTN. 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Excuse me. Here's a question now from Christy in Charlotte, North Carolina. I have a friend who is going through marriage prep with a deacon at her Catholic parish. They have recently gotten an apartment together, but are not getting married in the church until December. The deacon told them, oh, that was fine as long as they don't sleep together 2 months prior to marriage. Is this approved by the Catholic Church?
0: All right. Does the church want couples to cohabitate before marriage? No. No. The church does not want couples to cohabitate before marriage. So here is the dill pickle. Lots of couples come to the church and say, we want to be married in the Catholic Church. They may have very little connection to the parish. Maybe they just like the building. Maybe one of the members of the couple is Catholic. They are far from practicing their Catholic faith, and you know, sacramentally, morally, whatever. What do you do? What do you do if you're a clergyman? We have a similar, it's an analogous problem when people show up and say, we want to have our children baptized or confirmed. No, we don't go to the parish. No, we're not involved. You know, no, we haven't been to church in a while. We're here to get our kids sacramentalized. What do? You can take the hardline position and go, well, let me tell you something. You got to shape up. You got to toe the line. You got to get involved. You got to pay tithes. You got to come every week. You know, you got to really, you got to put out before we're going to let you do this thing. And the risk is they go, oh, well, I guess we could go to the Episcopalians.
1: Ouch.
0: You know, they'll let us do this down there. We can rent their place for, you know, about as much money, and it looks just about as pretty, maybe it's prettier than the Catholic place, you know, and off they go, right? That happens all the time. Or you can say, ha, yeah, no problem. You just keep doing what you're doing. Well, we're not going to do that for obvious reasons. And so what you have here is an opening, right? You've got an opening into the lives of people that are asking the church to come in. and you're trying to work with the couple or the parents to gradually bring them along, get them enculturated into the Catholic life, encourage them to come back and live the faith, the sacraments are a door into that conversation. Clergy have to make really prudential judgments about what they can reasonably ask. I have spoken to very Orthodox priests, very conservative priests, for example, who have made the decision to deliberately withhold information from penitents if they judge that the penitent probably wasn't ready to comply with what the church would ask. Not because they don't want them to, but they're trying to, you know, it's kind of like catching a fish.
1: Yeah.
0: You know, if you tug too hard on that line, the line is going to break. And you have to really, there's a principle in moral theology called gradualism, whereby, you're trying to get the ball down the field. And if you do it one step at a time, that's worth doing, right? You don't have to get the whole thing at once. You'd like to, but you're trying to move the person incrementally, gradually towards a fully integrated Catholic life, and you have to make pastoral choices about how to do that. So I'm not that deacon. I don't know that situation. It's very hard for me to second guess the deacon's judgment because he knows the situation better than I do.
1: Appreciate that. Thanks so much for your email. It is called a communion here on EWTN. Carl sent us this one. Is there a way for me to still access the Eucharist if I reject one of the infallibly defined dogmas of the Catholic Church?
0: Right. Well, if you knowingly reject a dogma of the Catholic faith, then you commit the sin of heresy and you would put yourself outside of communion. So I would recommend that you not do that. There is an alternative. You can say, I don't understand this dogma. I don't like this dogma. This dogma makes me mad. Variations on this theme. I would like a more nuanced understanding of this dogma. I would like to find some way to integrate that dogma more fruitfully into my life. I'm sure I have, there's some hard edges around this dogma that don't seem to fit. They don't make sense to me. Articulate your problems. Articulate your objections. Be very honest with yourself, with your confessor. But at the end of the day, say, but, you know, I want to be Catholic, and I understand being Catholic requires assent to this dogma, so I'm going to assent, but I'm going to assent, like, with a full acknowledgement of the difficulty that's posing me, and I'm going to look for every creative intellectual solution that I can come to that doesn't fall afoul of orthodoxy.
1: Mm.
0: And that's what theology has always done, right? I mean, theology is always trying to take a difficult mystery and make it intelligible. And theologians throughout the ages have applied philosophy, they've applied exegesis, they've applied all kinds of intellectual tools, psychology, you name it, to try to find ways to make dogmas that are difficult more palatable, to be honest with you.
1: Yeah.
0: So do that. Do that thing. You know, St. Thomas says in his very pithy and effective way, when faced with a contradiction, draw a distinction.
1: You can
0: take that to the bank
1: all day long. Call to communion here on EWTN. If you're just joining us, we're taking your phone calls at 833-288-EWTN. If you have a question for Dr. David Anders, call or text 833-288-3986. Here's one from Tammy now, an email that says, how does Jesus' death not some sort of predestination since it had to happen?
0: Well, it is some sort of predestination. Next question? Of course it's predestined. The scriptures say it was predestined. The catechism says it was predestined. It was predestined.
1: Sure.
0: Catholics believe in predestination. Nothing wrong with predestination. Now, we don't believe in Calvinist predestination. We don't believe that God predetermined to send the majority of the world to hell with no possibility of repentance. We don't believe in that. But that God predetermined what would happen at some future moment is actually the basis of salvation history. I mean, you think God doesn't know what's going to happen? Of course God knows what's going to happen.
1: Sure.
0: You think God's not involved in bringing about what's going to happen? I mean, the scriptures say that Christ will come back at the end of time. Is that in doubt? Isn't there a determinate day or hour? I mean, no man knows the day or the hour,
1: yeah.
0: But the Father knows. He knows the day he's going to send Christ back. That's what you call predestined. He is predestined to return on. No, I'm not going to do that.
1: No, you don't want to do that. Appreciate that. Tammy, thanks so much for your email. Nicole sent us this one. Why do you need transubstantiation to benefit from the Eucharist? Why can't you obtain the same effect from believing that Jesus is present spiritually?
0: Yeah, thanks. I appreciate the question. Well, of course, you could obtain the same effect if that's what God had designed.
1: Ah.
0: Right? I mean, God could make it the case, believe it or not, that coffee tastes bad. Right? He could have made a universe in which coffee beans tasted bad. Instead, he made coffee beans literally the yummiest thing that has ever been discovered by human agriculture. Right? Yeah, he could have made the universe that way. He didn't. He chose not to. You know, God could have ordained that the consecrated host would become the substantial presence of Christ's body and blood and not told us about it. He could have hidden its reality from us, right? And we would be actually receiving the consecrated Christ, but not know it, right? He could have done it that way. But he doesn't do it that way. And the reason that Christ gives us sacraments, all the sacraments are connected to the kind of life we're supposed to live in Christ. They're teaching tools, and the Catechism says that because they're signs they teach. And so when you understand the dogma, when you approach the sacrament with understanding, it affects you in a certain way that approaching it without understanding would not do. So when I understand, for example, that in the Eucharist, the priest is actually presenting the body and blood of Christ to God in sacrifice, if I believe that, if I come to the Mass with that disposition, then it's one thing to come to the Mass and say, oh, well, this is a symbol of Christ's sacrifice. It's another thing to come to the Mass and say, the victim of the sacrifice is currently present on the altar. Those are two very different.
1: Yeah.
0: Those are two very different stances that you take, right? Mm-hmm. And they will have an effect if in no other way, and I'm not saying this is the only way, if in no other way, they would have a profound psychological effect on how you approach the sacrament, the reverence with which you approached it, for example. And this is evidenced, I think, in, say, the relative frequency of acts of communion between Catholics and non-Catholic churches.
1: Mm.
0: I mean, it's just quite evident to me. I mean, when I look at, say, the majority Protestant world in the United States, sacramental communion is just a very infrequent part of Christian life and rather insignificant, whereas it's massively important to Catholics.
1: Sure.
0: The difference is their belief in the real presence. I mean, that's not the whole difference, but it's a major part of the difference. And so sacramental living becomes the mode in which we engage Christ precisely because we believe in the supernatural efficacy of the sacraments. They could be supernaturally efficacious and we not know about it.
1: Yeah.
0: And then we might not treat them with the same seriousness.
1: Okay. Thanks so much for that email, Nicole. By the way, if you would like to send us an email for a future show, here's the address, ctc@ewtn.com. ctc@ewtn.com. Back to the phones now for Jolene, a first-time caller watching us in Maryland on EWTN television. Hi, Jolene. What's on your mind today?
13: I was just wondering about the church's position on cremation. You know, what will happen to our glorified bodies after the end of time? I've had my husband cremated. He's in a columbarium in the military cemetery in Annapolis. And that's probably where I'm going to end up.
0: Yeah, I thank you so much. I appreciate the question. And I'm sorry about the loss of your husband. So the church teaches, Scripture teaches, that everybody will be raised from the dead at the end of time. And in a material body, well, in a body that will be different from what we have now, but it'll have dimensions in space and time, you know, and it will be constituted from the remains of our temporal body that we left behind. I can't do the physics on that, right? I mean, I can't tell you, you know, what happens in the case. I mean, I know when they dug up the remains of Cardinal Newman before the canonization, they didn't find anything. I mean, he'd completely disintegrated. There was nothing left. There was no particle that was identifiably human remains. It was just dirt. Right?
1: Yeah.
0: This is a problem for my imagination. It's not a problem for God, right? So, I mean, how God is going to shape determinate matter into a resurrected body, he knows. We don't have to know. We just know that he's going to do it. And so, I mean, the church has wrestled with this issue for a long time. There's an interesting book on the topic called The Resurrection of the Body in Western Christianity by historian Carolyn Walker Bynum. And she details lots of different theories that medieval theologians had about how this happens. How does God take, you know, something that is now dirt that used to be human remains and turn it into a resurrected body? And they had different ideas on it, but it's all just speculation. The important thing is that God's going to do it.
1: Sure. Appreciate your call, Jolene. Thanks for watching us in Maryland. It is called a communion here on EWTM. Text just came in. This person says, the church says you are saved by baptism. Well, if that's true, why did Jesus need to shed his blood on the cross for our sins?
0: Yeah, thanks. So the question mistakes the relationship between the objective redemption accomplished by Christ on the cross and the application of that redemption to our souls. So it's kind of like, imagine you are a process chemist or something working in a pharmaceutical company, or you're a pharmacologist or something, and you come up with the winning formula that will cure a particular cancer, and you're like, this is it, man, bingo, you know, eureka, we've nailed it, we've got the formula that's going to cure, I don't know, prostate cancer, and we can put this in a pill, we'll make zillions, okay? And you patent the formula, and you take the file, and you stick it in your drawer, and you go home. It doesn't do anybody any good.
1: Nope.
0: You got to get the formula. You got to send it to the manufacturing wing. They got to make it. They got to market it. They got to ship it. And the sick person has to take it. Right? I mean, you've done all the work in the research side. You've figured it out. You've created the cure. You have to apply the cure.
1: Right.
0: All right? The death of Christ on the cross is the formula. But faith and the sacraments are the pill. They're the way the death of Christ gets applied to you specifically so that the effects of Christ's death can work within you.
1: Appreciate that. Thank you so much for your email, Nicole. Tomorrow morning on Catholic Connection with Teresa Tomeo, Teresa welcomes Bishop Carl Kemi from St. Philip Neri Seminary in Wichita. What a wonderful program that is. 9 a.m. Eastern Time right here on EWTN Radio.
0: You know, Tom, we have this program on our computers here where we can see the questions that are coming up.
1: Yes.
0: Right? And we also have a chat box where the producers can tell us stuff.
1: Yes.
0: And I looked down and I didn't read the whole chat. And I just, it's usually like next caller, next caller, next caller. And I looked down and I went, Bishop Carl Kemi is calling the show? I wonder what question he could possibly have. Oh, no. Teresa gets to talk to him
1: tomorrow.
0: That's
1: right. Yeah. That's right. So you'll just have to wait for that one. Here's one now from Marlon who wants to know, what is the Catholic understanding of the word works in Scripture?
0: Yeah, okay. So first of all, whenever you ask the question, what is the Catholic understanding of a word in the Bible?
1: Man.
0: That is a level of granularity that vastly misunderstands the nature of the Church's magisterium. The magisterium of the Church does not dogmatically define the meaning of individual words in the Bible. The magisterium of the Church does not define the meaning of biblical texts. It does not tell you, this is the one infallible, accurate interpretation of, say, Revelation chapter 12. It just doesn't function that way. What the magisterium of the Church does is say, here is a dogma of the faith, a thing that you must believe, right? Yeah. Now, presumably, the dogma is understood to have been established by Scripture, confirmed by tradition, taught by the fathers, etc. But when it makes it around into an official pronouncement, we just get the abstract dogma. We don't get all that elaboration. Now, you can go dig through the writings of the fathers and the theologians, and you can watch how they interact with biblical texts or other texts and see what their exegesis looks like. Their conclusions, when they arrive at a sort of a dogmatic conclusion that becomes the common opinion, can ultimately have the force of dogma. The granular level of their exegetical reasoning could be incorrect or not, right? And they could differ from one another, right? So this is not a dogmatic question. This is an academic question, right? So what I'm going to answer you is, this is not the church's opinion. This is my opinion,
1: okay,
0: as a lay theologian who's studied the Bible, okay? In the context of St. Paul, particularly in the book of Romans, which is why this text matters, Paul writes not about works, but he writes about works of the law. Works of the law, the ergonomu in Greek, okay? So that's what is really at issue between Catholics and non-Catholics, the meaning of the phrase works of the law. Now, Matthew J. Thomas is a biblical scholar and patrologist who published an interesting dissertation that's been, since been turned into a monograph entitled Paul's Works of the Law in Second Century Reception. And so what he's looking at is, how did the second century church understand the phrase works of the law? All right. So this is an historical question, okay, about the way early Christians understood that particular phrase. And what Matthew J. Thomas concludes is that, at least in the second century, the common opinion of Christians was that when Paul used the phrase works of the law, he was specifying specifically, that's kind of redundant, he was specifying those things that differentiate Jews from Gentiles. Works of the law are things like circumcision, the laws of kashrut, purity laws, etc. You know, Sabbath days, calendar, that kind of business. That's what Paul means. And so when he says that we're not justified by works of the law, what he's talking about is we're not accounted a member of God's covenant family just in virtue of being Jewish. Now, here's the thing about that interpretation. It's exactly what Paul's talking about in the rest of the letter. It is explicitly what he addresses. In chapter 2, he says, is God the God of Jews only or also of Gentiles? No, he's the God of Jews and Gentiles, because, you know, it's not the works of the law that make us righteous, it's faith in Christ. Well, no, he doesn't say that. It's not works of the law that makes it righteous. It's obeying the, what he calls the dikaiomatetunamo, the righteous requirements of the law, namely the love and the justice and the mercy that reconciles us to God. So I've run out of time, but that's my answer.
1: Marlon, thanks so much for your email. Dr. David Andrews, thank you, sir.
0: Thank you, Tom.
1: 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Do check that out, 3 p.m. Eastern, again, on most of these EWTN stations. On behalf of our fantastic team here, I'm Tom Price, along with Dr. David Andrews. Hey, thanks for joining us. See you tomorrow right here on the Wednesday edition of Call to Communion. Until then, have a beautiful day. Stay cool. God bless.
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18: Colby Consecration to Mary. O Immaculata, Queen of Heaven and Earth, Refuge of Sinner and our Most Loving Mother, God has willed to entrust the entire Order of Mercy to you. I, a repentant sinner, cast myself at your feet, humbly imploring you to take of me all of I am and have, wholly to yourself as your possession and property. Please make of me, of all my power, body and soul, of my whole life, death and eternity, whatever most pleases you. If it pleases you, use all that I am and have without reserve, wholly to accomplish what is said of you. She will crush your head, and you alone have destroyed all the heresies in the world. Let me be a fit instrument in your immaculate and merciful hands for introducing and increasing your glory to the maximum in all the many strayed and indifferent souls, and thus help extend as far as possible the blessed kingdom of the most sacred heart of Jesus. For wherever you enter, you obtain grace and conversion and growth in holiness, since it is through your hands that all grace has come to us from the most sacred heart of Jesus. Allow me to praise you, O Sacred Virgin. Give me strength against your enemies.
19: When he came down from the mountain, great crowds followed him. And behold, a leper came to him and knelt before him.
20: Lord, if you will,
21: you can make me clean.
19: And he stretched out his hand and touched him.
20: I will be clean.
19: And immediately, his leprosy was cleansed.
20: See that you say nothing to anyone, but go. Show yourself to the priest and offer the gift that Moses commanded for a proof to the people.
19: As Jesus entered Capernaum, a centurion came forward to him, beseeching him.
22: Lord, my servant is lying paralyzed at home in terrible distress.
20: I will come and heal him.
22: Lord, I am not worthy to have you come under my roof, but only say the word, and my servant will be healed. For I am a man under authority, with soldiers under me. And I say to one, go, and he goes. And to another, come, and he comes. And to my slave, do this, and he does it.
19: When Jesus heard him, he marveled and said to those who followed him,
20: truly I say to you, not even in Israel have I found such faith.
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24: 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Now, that judgment doesn't change your status. It just tells everybody why you went where you went or how you got there. Unfair, unfair. 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Why? 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And our dear Lord one day had about enough.
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1: 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I'm Veronica Dudo with EWTN News Nightly. 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
3: 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If you're outside the United States and Canada, we'd still love to hear from you. That number is 1-20-

0: is Matt Kubensky and Michael McCall handling our social media efforts. And our host, as he is every doggone Tuesday, Father Wade Menezes. How are you?
1: I'm doing great. At least I try to be, okay?
0: I'm going to tell you something. I was crushed this morning. I heard your appearance on Catholic Connection with Teresa Tomeo, and you did not plug the Stand Firm B, the Stand Tall B Firm, or the Stand whatever the heck the title of the stuff is. You didn't hawk any of the swag.
1: Well, because I only had about 13 minutes with her, where I get a full 57 with you. So I got a little bit more time with Jack. Okay,
0: I had to get Teresa Lurk on the phone and console her.
1: I had to hit the pertinent points. And as much as I hate to say this, the merch comes second. The book and the podcast come first. But it was a good show this morning with Teresa Tomeo. So a shout out to our good friend there at Catholic Connection with Ave Maria Radio. She's on every day on EWTN Global Catholic Radio, and it was great to get together with her this morning to talk about my new podcast, Stand Firm, Be Strong. For our springboard today,
0: Father, I'm going to you're stealing my segue.
1: Okay, go ahead. Go ahead.
0: I was going to say there are all sorts of sayings that caution us against assuming. But there are a couple of exceptions.
1: There are a couple of exceptions. One primary exception, and that is the Assumption of the Blessed Virgin Mary, one of the two extraordinary dogmas proclaimed by the Holy Father regarding the Blessed Virgin Mary, the other one being, of course, the Immaculate Conception. And this coming Saturday, August 15th, we celebrate in the Universal Church the great solemnity of the Assumption of the Blessed Virgin Mary. So I'm hoping that our callers today will call in or write in via our YouTube and Facebook links this hour live about their love for the Blessed Mother and of their own Marian devotion. For example, maybe they have a particular devotion to the Blessed Virgin. For example, maybe under the title of Our Lady of Fatima, our Mother, Our Lady Undoer of Knots. Huh? That's one that's growing in popularity. Maybe they have a particular devotion to the Assumption itself. I do, because it's during the 9-day novena period leading up to my birthday on August 23rd, the great memorial of Saint Rose of Lima, the great South American saint. So it's always been very special for me, have been raised a Catholic with good Catholic stock, great Catholic family, to have the Assumption part of the 9-day novena for my birthday, the 9th day being my birthday. And of course, the day before is the coronation of the Blessed Virgin. And why is that? Well, because the coronation of Mary, the 22nd of August, is exactly the octave day, the 8th day after the Assumption. And octaves are big in Catholic devotional and liturgical celebration, right? So on the 8th day, we celebrate her coronation precisely because she's now assumed body and soul into heaven. And because of that fact, we now crown her, right? So there's a method to the madness, if you will, if I can use that phrase, to Holy Mother Church, the Universal Church, placing her feasts and memorials and solemnities on certain days of the calendar, especially the Marian ones, and how they tie into one another. So again, August 15th is coming Saturday, the Assumption of the Blessed Virgin Mary, and the 8th day, octave day, is the coronation. And again, why is that? Well, because now that she's been assumed body and soul into heaven, we crown her Queen of Heaven and Earth. So the Blessed Virgin Mary's assumption of her body and soul into heaven makes very clear to us that there is room for our humanity in heaven. Amen to that. Mary's assumption assures us that what Jesus accomplished in rising from the dead and ascending into heaven was not limited to his own divine person and human nature alone. No, even though we are not divine and neither was Mary, we too are meant to be in heaven with the incarnate Son in his home with the Father and the Holy Spirit. Thus, the Blessed Mother's assumption into heaven generates in us an ever new capacity to await God's future for us, indeed, what God wills for us, as St. Pope John Paul II would say. Just as grace does not destroy, but rather perfects our human nature, so the glory of heaven will include our whole humanity, body and soul, together. As the English priest Father Ronald Knox tells us, quote, "That transformation of our material bodies to which we look forward to one day in heaven has been accomplished, we know it for certain, in the Blessed Virgin Mary." On the solemnity of the Assumption of the Blessed Virgin Mary, again, August 15th, this coming Saturday, we commemorate the moment that Mary's body and soul were assumed into heaven at the end of her earthly life. That's a passive verb. She

0: did not do it on her own. God the Father, through his Son in the Holy Spirit, the Trinity called her up. So to be assumed is a passive verb. Mary did not do it on her own. Now, to ascend, what Christ did 40 days after his resurrection, is an active verb. He did do it on his own, together, of course, with the Father and the Holy Spirit, 40 days after his resurrection. So that's an important point to make, the active versus the passive verb, right? Mary did not rise by her own power, but rather through her beloved Son, who would not allow his mother's incorruptible body to see the grave. The church teaches that Mary, having been conceived without original sin, never sinned, for the archangel Gabriel calls her full of grace in Luke's gospel during the Annunciation event, that is, at the time of the sacred incarnation of our Lord. Her body remained holy and immaculate, the very temple in which the living God was conceived by the power of the Holy Spirit. The Catholic Church proclaims the Assumption of Mary, the physical elevation of Mary's sinless soul and incorrupt body into heaven, as dogma, stating that the Virgin Mary, quote, having completed the course of her earthly life, was assumed body and soul into heavenly glory, end quote. Pope Pius XII defined the doctrine on November 1st, All Saints' Day, in 1950, in the Apostolic Constitution, Munificentissimus Deus, that most magnificent, greatest of God. Right? To date, it is the most recent dogmatic declaration by a pope. So then, the Assumption of the Blessed Virgin Mary into heaven really reveals that what God begins, he brings to completion. Amen to that. In predestining her to be the mother of the Savior, the Lord prepared Mary throughout her immaculate conception, or through her immaculate conception, in her mother's womb, St. Anne, which preserved the Blessed Virgin Mary from original sin. Grace continued to expand and flower within her, giving her strength to stand by Jesus at the foot of the cross. Mary was preserved from the corruption of the tomb and enjoys already a bodily participation in the glory of Christ in heaven. From heaven, the Blessed Virgin Mary prays for us as a loving mother would pray for her children, that grace may come to perfection in us and that we ourselves may come to share in her glory with Jesus one day in heaven. So give us a call this hour, this live hour of Open Line Tuesday, or chat with us on the sidebar there at the Facebook or YouTube live feeds at EWTN Global Catholic Radio sites of YouTube and Facebook, and type in your Marian devotion, share your love for the Blessed Mother, share your favorite Marian devotion, maybe it's under a particular title of the Blessed Virgin. Maybe it's tied to a universal shrine in a particular country, like Our Lady of Fatima, or Our Lady of Guadalupe, or Our Lady of Lourdes, or Our Lady of Knock in Ireland. Maybe you visited Medjugorje recently, which the Church permits pilgrims to go, even though it's not officially approved yet. The Church has spoken recently that pilgrims can indeed go there. Give us a shout-out to your favorite Marian devotion this hour live on Open Line Tuesday.
1: So, Father Wade, I think I've told this story before on this feast on Open Line Tuesday, but I'm going to tell it again because we have no greater intercessor in heaven than the Blessed Virgin Mary. Certainly. I think that's without question. And my lovely wife, Johnette, her mother converted to Catholicism to marry her father, was not a particularly pious woman, but had several miscarriages before she conceived Johnette. And after she found out she was pregnant with Johnette, she went into the local parish, went to a statue of Our Blessed Mother, and told her if he would let her carry this baby to term, that she would dedicate the baby to her. So Johnette was born 2 weeks late on the feast of Our Lady of Mount Carmel. Johnette subsequently had two daughters. One was born on May 15th, the feast of Our Lady of Fatima, and the other one was born on August 15th, the Feast of the Assumption of the Blessed Virgin Mary.
0: Beautiful. Beautiful.
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2: Hi, I'm Doug Keck. This is an EWTN Bookmark Brief, speaking with author Robert McNamara about his book, The Personalism of Edith Stein, a synthesis of Thomism and Phenomenology, published by Catholic University of America Press and naturally available through our EWTN religious catalog. Okay, Robert, tell me, what is important about the personalism of Edith Stein for the average Catholic to understand?
3: Well, isn't it most interesting to explore what it is to be a human person made to the image of God? And how better to do it than through the eyes of St. Edith Stein and St. Thomas Aquinas? two stalwarts of the Catholic Christian philosophical tradition. They give us a wonderful perspective on what it means to be human, what it means to be a person, and how to live that out without integrity.
2: Okay. Well, thank you very much. Robert McNamara, the book, The Personalism of Edith Stein, A Synthesis of Thomism and Phenomenology, again, available through our catalog. I'm Doug Keck. This has been a Bookmark Brief. Thanks for stopping by. We hope to see you next time.
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1: You know, Father Wade, you have been associated with EWTN from the very moment of your ordination going forward, but EWTN existed without Father Wade for a little while, as hard as that may be to believe. In fact, on Saturday, the Feast of the Assumption of the Blessed Virgin Mary, we'll be celebrating 45 years since the flipping of the switch, so to speak, at EWTN. Just some brief reflections on 45 years of evangelization here at EWTN.
0: It's amazing. It is amazing. Time flies. It certainly does. And I first went to the Shrine of the Most Blessed Sacrament in 2000, July of 2000, just a month after I was ordained. And I believe I did my first series for them, The Gospel of Life versus the Culture of Death, that following January in 2001. And as you say, I've been assisting ever since with special series and different appearances on different shows, and now involved with radio since January of 2018 with Open Line Tuesday.
1: Not to mention taking care of our spiritual needs when our friars are on retreat and various things like that.
0: Yes, and it's an honor. It truly is an honor. And a few of my confers now are getting more exposure to that, too, because I've been on the road at other assignments that I've been given prior, so I wasn't able to go down to EWTN when they needed assistance. But it's good to have a few Fathers of Mercy, other than just myself or Father Itona, who can pinch hit when it's needed. So that's a great thing.
1: 833-288-EWTN. Still a couple of open lines for you at 833-288-3986. Leading things off today is Lori in Boston, Massachusetts, listening on the Amazon Echo. Lori, you are on with Father Wade.
7: Hello, everyone. And real quick, Jack, that story about your wife was just so beautiful. It's so awesome. Mm. And then, Father Wade, your commentary on Mother Mary was also so beautiful. And I wish I had questions formulated for that, but I already gave them the other one. So here we go. I'm wondering, at death, when a person is dying, not suddenly dies, but is dying, I've heard many times that they encounter spiritual battles and strongest temptation from the devil and whatnot on their final journey to God. And my question is, does this happen to everyone? And I imagine, you know, if you have a good spiritual life and sacramental life, you'll have Mary and the angels and everything there to help you be strong. But does it happen to everyone? Does everyone encounter this in some way?
0: Well, you know, only God knows the answer to that question, but I would venture to say, no, it doesn't happen to everyone, and it's going to be different for each person to the degree that they have those temptations against faith. And even if they are known to be a very holy person, they can still have those temptations against faith. It's not just those who lived lives of debauchery that can experience indeed a crisis of faith on their deathbed in their final hours. In fact, in one sense, those kinds of people might receive the crisis of faith a little less because the devil figures he has them, right? So it's those with a profound and strong faith that he wants to attack. Case in point, Saint Therese, who died at age 24 from tuberculosis, you know, she had violent, violent temptations against faith from her deathbed, and she overcame them. Her sisters make that very clear in their writings about her. but she was very violently tempted. And I think you make a point that's worth reiterating, Lori, is that it's important to stay close to our devotional life, to our sacramental life, living a strong sacramental economy, especially Eucharist and confession, which are the only two sacraments that can be received over and over and over again with much frequency. The other five cannot. The other five have some stipulation tied to them as to how often they can be received. In fact, three of those five can only be received once: baptism, confirmation, and holy orders. The other two, matrimony and anointing of the sick, can be received again, true enough, but it wouldn't be with a lot of frequency. But Eucharist can be received daily, and confession, it's encouraged to receive at least monthly. The church's precept law is at least once a year if you're knowledgeable of any mortal sins or not, to still go at least once a year in preparation for your Easter communion. But the fact is, you can go to confession very frequently, like you can with the Eucharist, and receive it. So I think that if we put on the armor of God with a strong devotional life, if we put on the armor of God by living faithfully a strong sacramental economy, these are points of faith that help bolster us at the very moment of death. I don't think that can be denied. For example, I want to bring to our listeners' attention number 1470 of the Catechism, 1470. It makes it very clear that how we treat confession right now while living on earth says a lot, capital A, it says a lot about how we view our particular judgment when we die. In other words, if you poo-poo confession right now, like saying something like this, confession, oh please, that went out with my grandmother's era. Who needs confession today? If you have an attitude like that, what's that say about your own view of your particular judgment? Yet, on the other hand, if you greatly embrace the sacrament of penance, especially couple it with frequent communion, the Eucharist, if you embrace the sacrament of confession and receive it frequently, I think that says a lot about how you're looking in an heroic way to your particular judgment when you're judged. So listen to this, number 1470 of the Catechism, quote, "In this sacrament of confession, the sinner, placing himself before the merciful judgment of God now, anticipates in a real certain way the very judgment to which he will be subjected to at the end of his earthly life." Again, in this sacrament of confession, the sinner, placing himself before the merciful judgment of God now, anticipates in a real certain way the very judgment to which he will be subjected to at the end of his earthly life. If we're not shameful of confessing our sins now, we're not going to be shameful standing before the divine tribunal, trusting in his mercy. So again, number 1470, but it could be different for everybody, even those who have a very, very strong devotional life, a very, very strong sacramental economy lived, they can still be tempted against faith. Question is, how will they handle it when it comes? Great question. Thank you so much.
1: 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Jacob is up next, a first-time caller in St. Louis, Missouri, listening on Covenant Radio. Jacob, you're on with Father Wade.
8: Hey, guys. So I have a question on behalf of my OCIA sponsor, or my my sponsory, I guess.
0: Okay.
8: So we were at the Patients of the Cross, and it mentioned something about how Jesus had the strength to go on the cross because his mother was there. And he was kind of confused by that because he was like, oh, God's all powerful. Why should he need Mary to be on the cross? And I couldn't really explain it to him well.
0: Well, remember, Jesus Christ is one divine person, specifically the second person of the Trinity, the Son, who before he became incarnate was the divine Logos, but once he became incarnate, became the Son in the womb of a woman, he remained one divine person throughout his entire life, but with two natures. He had a fully human nature and a fully divine nature. But they both subsisted, both of those natures, in his one divine personage, capital P, as in Paul. He had one divine personage, or one personage, divine, the second person of the Trinity, but he had two full and complete natures, human and divine. So he was comforted, to answer your question, in his human nature. Your OCIA sponsor is or candidate to is right to be kind of baffled by that if he's thinking only of Jesus as God. But remember, he was fully God and fully man. He had a human nature just like ours in every way but sin. Perfect God, perfect man is the language of the church. He was perfect God, perfect man. He had a fully human nature just like ours in every way but sin. So I know if I was dying, I'm merely human, right? If I was dying, my mother happened to pass back in 2003, so she died before I died because I'm still living. But I can tell you right now that if God happened to have called me before he called my mother and I was on my deathbed dying, I would be greatly comforted in my humanity to have my mother there at my bedside as I'm dying. And so I'm sure Jesus in his sacred humanity, his fully human nature, was comforted to have Mary, his mother, at the foot of the cross, so much so that he gave Mary to John and he gave John to Mary. And so she's the mother of us all, right? And because of that beautiful exchange at the cross that Jesus did. Does that kind of help you out there, Jacob?
8: Oh, yeah, that explained it really well. Thank you.
0: Very good, Jacob. Thank you so much. If we got stay listening, because if we got time with a little bit of a break in between callers, there's something I want to talk about Mary standing at the foot of the cross. We may or may not get to it, but it's concerning an old devotion that was the kibosh was put on it by the church called the Swoon of the Virgin devotion. If we have time later, I'll come back to that. We got callers lining up.
1: If you can do it in 3 minutes, this would probably be a good time.
0: Oh, fantastic. Thank you, Jack. So in the Middle Ages, there developed a very curious devotion to the so-called Spasmus Virginis devotion, or the Spasm of the Virgin devotion, also known in the Old English as the Swoon of the Virgin devotion. We know what a swoon is, where you kind of go in circles with your whole body upright, and then all of a sudden you suddenly faint, right? Or a spasm, where you go into a jerking motion until you finally faint, right? This Swoon of the Virgin and Spasmus Virginis devotion is a theme in some medieval crucifixion iconography in Western statuary, where our Blessed Mother is shown extremely grief-stricken, spasmodically swooning and then literally fainting into the arms of St. John or one of the other holy women. But in 1503, the great Dominican theologian Cardinal Cajetan wrote a very strong treatise against the Swoon of the Virgin devotion. Among other things, he pointed out that it simply is not biblical. St. John clearly states in his gospel that Jesus' mother stood near his cross. Also think of the ancient Lenten hymn Stabat Mater, Standing Mother, from around 1275 that we sing every Lent. At the cross her station keeping, stood the mournful mother weeping. We sing it in between stations of the cross at our Friday night parish stations, right? At the cross her station keeping, stood the mournful mother weeping. Cardinal Cajetan and others soon labeled the swoon or spasm devotion to the Virgin, quote, scandalous and dangerous to the faithful, because it simply was not consonant with our Blessed Mother's courageous behavior on that first Good Friday. Now, did she weep? Yes. Was she sorrowful? Yes. But she did not swoon, spasm, faint, or collapse. She stood at the foot of the cross. So Mary gives us strength, Jacob, when we're going through our own crosses, through our own trials, through our own tribulations. Picture the Blessed Mother standing next to you as your heavenly mother, your heavenly queen, guiding you through your trials and tribulations. Does that kind of help you out further? I don't know if he's still there or not.
1: Yeah, Jacob may have gone by the wayside, or Pedro may have not potted him up.
0: Okay,
1: go ahead, by the way.
0: I was going to say, it's just a great point of history that I think gets the point across about Mary standing at the cross.
1: 833-288-EWTN is our toll-free number. Still a couple of open lines for you at 833-288-3986. It's EWTN's Open Line Tuesday with Father Wade Menezes.

0: The Immaculate Heart of Mary signifies the great purity and love of the heart of the Blessed Virgin Mary for God. It points us to her profound interior life, where she experienced both joys and sorrows, yet remained faithful, as we too are called to do. 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
1: What if beauty was something more than we see? 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
12: 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And Divine Mercy Radio in Warland, Wyoming has been on the air for 12 years. Congratulations to Richard Richard and St. Rose Radio, as well as Father Bryce Lundgren at Divine Mercy Radio, from all of us here at EWTN. 833-288-EWTN, that's our toll-free number. Next up is Chris in Des Moines, Iowa, listening on Iowa Catholic Radio today. Chris, you are on with Father Wade.
13: Hey, can you guys hear me good?
12: Loud and clear.
13: All right, Father. So, I'm back in the church. At the time, I wasn't. I would call last Catholic. Well, I've been back 2 years. Spent hours in the confessional. But anyhow, we pulled in the port. I was in the Navy during the Gulf War and also the first Gulf War. We pulled into Izmir, Turkey, and we went to Ephesus. And then we went to a place where they said Mary was at, and she was assumed into heaven, they say. I didn't know anything. I went into the chapel. I really didn't feel anything. But then when I got out of the chapel, I walked towards this cliff face, and there was a mountain. There was like a path, but they had a chain link fence, and I don't know what was going on. I hadn't been going to mass or anything back then. I just felt drawn up this path, and there was a chain link fence, and I used to be pretty agile and fast, so I was like, the guide isn't looking. I don't know what was going on in my mind, but I'm like, I'm going to jump this, climb this boarded fence thing, go over the top of it, and go up the path. And so I started going up it, and the Turkish guide put his hand on my shoulder and said, you can't go there. He goes, that path is caved in and falling down. I go, what is it? And he said that, Mary used to go up that path to pray on the mountaintop, and that when she disappeared, and she said that followers, and I think it might have been an apostle, maybe Saint John or something, they went looking for her and they never found her. They searched and they searched and they searched. But now that I'm back at the church, I'm studying and I'm like looking at stuff, and I'm like, okay. But then I looked up and it said, well, something might have happened at Jerusalem. It might have happened there, but there's no official answer. And I'm just curious.
12: Yeah.
13: I'm just asking questions. Like, I'm trying to figure it out.
2: Yeah, so in Catholic teaching, Chris, the dogma of the Assumption defines that Mary was indeed taken body and soul into heaven at the end of her earthly life. However, the official definition from Pope Pius XII, Munificentissimus Deus, does not name or declare a specific geographical location where the event of the Assumption occurred. The Pope doesn't go there in the document. That's not what's important for the declaration ex cathedra from the chair of Peter. That's not what's important. Also, mind you, something that you may or may not be aware of, whether or not she actually literally died is not addressed in the document from Pope Pius XII, Munificentissimus Deus, that proclaims the Assumption as official dogma, ex cathedra from the chair of Peter, because it's not important. The fact that what is important is that we know she was assumed body and soul into heaven. So whether she literally died and then was assumed, or whether she did not die but went into a dormition, which is a type of a deep sleep, it could have been either or. And you can have theological conjecture on whether it was a dormition or whether it wasn't not a death. In the Western Church, we tend to conjecture that she probably did die because she wanted to emulate her own life after her sons in every way as the perfect Christian disciple of Jesus Christ. Mary was the perfect Christian disciple, and because he died, she wanted to die. But whether it was a dormition or a death is not addressed, and where exactly it happened is not addressed in the document, because they're simply not important. What is important to believe is that she has taken her humanity into heaven, which says body and soul combined, which says something about ultimately where we are meant to go in our humanity. Okay, so what Mary has received in advance because of the merits of her son, one for us from the cross, one for humanity from the cross, we will receive after that fact. Okay, after the great parousia, our body and soul being re-brought back together, and for those saved going to heaven, will be in heaven, body and soul. But until the great parousia, the great second coming of Christ, it will be just their soul, and waiting the reunification of their body. But Mary received what the church calls a privilege. She's received the privilege of going body and soul into heaven before the great parousia. Why? Because she's our heavenly mother. She was immaculately conceived. She's our heavenly queen, right? And so she's the perfect Christian disciple. So what shows forth now in glory for her humanity, body and soul, gives us hope for our own humanity of body and soul being reunited in heaven. So that's what's important. Now, you know, there are traditions of Ephesus, there are traditions of Jerusalem. The stronger tradition, and they're just that, traditions, is Ephesus, because it's believed that that's where St. John's house was. And when Jesus from the cross gave his mother John and gave John to Mary, showing her universal motherhood, not just to Catholic Christians or to Christians in general, but to all of humanity. She's mother of us all. It's believed that the home was in Ephesus when John took her in, and so she stayed with him until the end of her earthly life. And so it happened in Ephesus. That's the stronger tradition. But there is a tradition that says it happened in Jerusalem as well. So great questions. Thank you so much, Chris. We really appreciate it. Great questions bouncing off of the springboard topic for today in anticipation of this Saturday's great solemnity of the Assumption of Mary.
12: 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Teresa's up next in Cleveland, Ohio. 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
6: Hi, Father Wade. Thanks for taking my question. So you had talked at the beginning of the show about the octave, and I was just curious, are there any special blessings? Or I know that everyone keeps saying it's a special time when someone passes away during the octave, and I was just curious.
2: Yeah, the church doesn't teach anything specific, Teresa, about special graces or anything during the octave, but being human as we are, we place emphasis on the church's liturgical calendar. So, for example, the two great octaves are Easter and Christmas, right? So with Easter, it's Easter Sunday itself, which is a floating feast based on the lunar calendar. And 8 days later is the second Sunday of Easter, now officially known as well as the second Sunday of Easter. It's now officially known as well as Divine Mercy Sunday. So that's one of the two big octaves, is the Easter and Divine Mercy Sunday octave. The second big octave of the entire liturgical year is the Christmas one, December 25th. Counting the 25th, 8 days later, you got it, October 1st, New Year's Day, secularly speaking. But liturgically speaking, it's the great solemnity of Mary, Mother of God, the great Theotokos, the Christ bearer in Greek, Theotokos. So December 25th to the great solemnity of Mary, Mother of God. That's the second big octave. Then we have two little Marian octaves. We have the octave of the Assumption, August 15th. Culminating on the eighth day, if you count the 15th itself as day one, I've already said it during the springboard, August 22nd, the eighth day octave, the coronation, precisely because she's been assumed body and soul, we now what her? We crown her. And the next day, August 23rd, St. Rose of Lima, is my birthday. So I like to start a personal novena on the 15th that ends the ninth day on my birthday in honor of the Blessed Mother, thanking her for being my Heavenly Mother. And then the other Marian octave, which is a small Marian octave, like the Assumption and the Coronation are, is Mary's birthday from St. Anne's womb, September 8th. What's 8 days later? The 15th. Our Lady of Sorrows. So from the time she exits her mother's womb and is visible to the world as a little baby girl, to her standing at the foot of the cross, okay, and receiving her son in her arms. Think of the Michelangelo's Pietà, the great Our Lady of Sorrows, right? So September 8th to September 15th, the birth of Mary to Our Lady of Sorrows. That's another Marian octave. And by the way, what feast day is it the day before Our Lady of Sorrows on September 15th? What's the day before September 14th? You got it. The Triumph of the Cross. The Feast of the Triumph of the Cross falls on the seventh day of the eight-day octave following Mary's birthday. And the next day, September 15th, is Our Lady of Sorrows. So it's so appropriate, right, that Holy Mother Church puts the Triumph of the Cross, September 14th, right next to Our Lady of Sorrows. Think again of Michelangelo's Pietà. How beautiful is that? So it's just wonderful. And we have to understand the Church's teachings in regards to the placement of these different feasts of Mary and of our Lord on her universal calendar. Does that kind of help you out there, Teresa?
6: It does. I was just curious, for people who pass away during those high octaves like Easter and Christmas.
2: No, there's no official church teaching that any special thing happens for that soul. There's no teaching in regards to the dead or the deceased. But that said, I would love to go during an octave. I would love to die during an octave.
12: God bless you, Teresa. Thanks so much for the phone call today. 833-288-3986 is our toll-free number. We head next to the Commonwealth of Pennsylvania. Tom is listening on Sirius XM Channel 130. 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
14: Good afternoon, Father. Thank you for taking my call. The reason I'm calling is I read something the other day on a Catholic website regarding a letter that Padre Pio, Saint Padre Pio, had written and sent to Rome regarding the prophecy of the 3 days of darkness that was supposedly revealed to him by Jesus. And the question I have is, in reading it and in the details, it was very terrifying to think of the things that may happen during this prophecy. I just wanted to know what your comments were regarding that and how it is in contrast with the message of divine mercy, which Christ talks to St. Faustina about his mercy being an endless ocean. And the two seem to be so diametrically opposed. I just was wondering what your comments were on that.
2: Well, the Church teaches... I should say, to make it very clear, the Church does not teach anything official in regards to the 3 days of darkness. So the 3 days of darkness is not, I'm going to repeat, is not an official teaching or dogma of the Catholic Church. It does not appear in sacred scripture. It does not appear in the Universal Catechism or in any official Vatican declarations at all. When we hear about the so-called 3 days of darkness, it comes from private revelation like Padre Pio, and I believe there's a couple of other saints that talk about the 3 days of darkness. And so to help provide a context regarding the 3 days of darkness from these various saints, and you happen to mention Padre Pio, we have to understand that private revelations and any type of mystical literature like that associated with these types of scenes are often an illustration style linked to the visionary's own discussion of the world and how, you know, during a time of war, for example. So it's strictly private revelation, and private revelation is not required for salvation, number one. And number two, you want to make sure that it's an approved writing by the saint. But even once approved, the church still says we don't have to believe it because it's private revelation. It's not binding, in other words. Catholics are never required to believe in private revelations, even those attributed to canonized saints or beatified mystics. You know, a lot of Catholics don't realize that truth, but it's a truth of the church. Again, the church teaches that Catholics are never required to believe in private revelations, even those attributed to canonized saints or beatified mystics. It's considered optional and non-essential, the private revelation. It's optional, and the only ones you should give credence to are those writings that the church has approved for devotional purposes, that the church finds there's nothing contrary directly to morals or faith. So without knowing the context of what Padre Pio said, it would be imprudent for me to juxtapose it against the divine mercy. All I can tell you is that it's definitely private revelation and that the church herself does not teach anything official from sacred scripture or in her universal catechism or in any official Vatican declaration about the 3 days of darkness being authentic. So great question. Thank you so much. We really appreciate that.
12: Next up is Sister Cheryl in Phoenix, Arizona, watching on YouTube today. Sister Cheryl, thanks so much for holding on. You are on with Father Wade.
15: Good morning, Father Wade. I have a really good question that some of my sisters and I were wondering about. This has to do with the Muslims and their Quran. And we've been praying to the Blessed Virgin Mary, said our rosary and everything. Is it possible that stopping people from being lured to believe in the Quran and to have the Muslims, how can we possibly forgive them? And can the Blessed Mother Mary forgive the Muslim people for believing in the Quran and not to tempt others to follow the Quran? How can we do that?
2: Well, you know, a fostered devotion to Our Lady of Fatima is a beautiful thing. Fatima was Muhammad's favorite daughter. We have our Blessed Mother who appeared at Fatima in 1917 with again, private revelation, but has the Church's full approbation as worthy of belief. The message is given to the shepherd children on the 13th of each month from May through October of 1917, with the exception of August. I believe it happened on the 18th because the children were imprisoned by the communist authorities. But it's a very important message for these modern day and times, the messages of Our Lady of Fatima to now Saint Jacinta, and Saint Francisco, and now a Venerable Lucia, the three seers who were cousins. Lucia was a cousin to the other two who were siblings, Jacinta and Francisco. But I have met Muslims who are very enamored with the beautiful message of Our Lady of Fatima and the hope it gives to the world. So that's one way that you could turn to our Blessed Mother and ask for her heavenly intercession to the Muslim people to be inspired by the message of Our Lady of Fatima. You know, the Catholic Church views Islam as a monotheistic religion sharing a common creator, but teaches that the fullness of divine truth and salvation subsists in Jesus Christ only and in His Church. And so Catholics are encouraged to remain steadfast in their faith and to help give the truth to others by virtue of our baptism and confirmation sacraments that we've received, sustained by regular Eucharist and confession. And this is how, sister, of course, as you well know, as a religious sister yourself, that we live a strong sacramental economy and are able to share the truth with others. But I would really encourage a fostering of the devotion of Our Lady of Fatima. Great question. Thank you so much. Oh, by the way, I'll say this. It's interesting that The attack that took place in 2023 on October 7th in the Middle East at the Jewish festival, that happened on October 7th, the feast day of Our Lady of the Rosary. And I think that's very, very telling because the last apparition at Our Lady of Fatima in October with the miracle of the sun, she identified herself as Our Lady of the Rosary to the three shepherd children. So that's very, very telling. Our Lady wants us to turn away from evil, and she wants us to turn away from attacking our fellow human persons and murder, willful murder and things like that. We've got to turn away from all that, and we got to look to her son who calls all to salvation. Great question, sister. Thank you so much.
12: Judy is up next, Father Wade, and she's got what I call a rubber meets the road question. She's in Wayne, New Jersey, listening at EWTN.com. Judy, you are on with Father Wade.
16: I'm not sure if I'm doing this right. I could not turn off my radio. Can you hear me?
12: You're perfectly fine. Go right ahead.
16: Okay. My question was about the Assumption of the Blessed Mother. And, I totally believe that she was assumed the body, soul, and divinity. I'm just wondering, though, during that time, what happened? Was she all of a sudden missing? Did everybody wonder what happened to her? Did she just disappear?
2: We don't know. Your question is dovetailing from the previous caller. I believe his name was Chris, who had went to the Holy Land. It dovetails perfectly with his question. We simply don't know. Pope Pius XII says very simply that the end of her earthly life, so he doesn't even state whether it was a dormition or whether it was a death. He simply states that we believe fully that the end of her earthly life, Mary was taken body and soul into heavenly glory by the power of Almighty God. So there's the question of death. There's the question of the dormition. We simply don't know. But we do know that she did not do it on her own, because to be assumed is a passive verb, where to ascend, like our Lord did 40 days after his resurrection, is an active verb. He did it by his own power, in union with the Father and the Holy Spirit, of course, where Mary did not do it by her own power. She was assumed, it remained passive for her, but active on God's part. So that's another point we do know. We also know there was no bodily corruption, because she was preserved from original sin through her Immaculate Conception. Gabriel calls her full of grace at the Annunciation event, which we celebrate every year on March 25th, exactly 9 months to the day before Christmas on December 25th. Why? Because Mary would have carried Jesus with a regular human 9 month gestation period, because even though he was fully God, he took on a fully human nature, just like ours, in every way but sin. That's why we celebrate the Annunciation event, called the Solemnity of the Annunciation or the Solemnity of the Sacred Incarnation, on March 25th. So we know that through her Immaculate Conception, she was preserved from sin, because at the Annunciation event, Gabriel calls her full of grace. So again, we know the passive versus the active. We know there was no bodily corruption. We know that body and soul went into heaven, both already united. It's what we await after the second coming of Christ for ourselves. And there's also the question of dormition versus death. So some things we do know, some things we do not know. I would encourage you, between now and, say, December 8th, the Immaculate Conception, to read Munificentissimus Deus by Pope Pius XII. Again, Munificentissimus Deus. It's the name of the encyclical by the Holy Father that solemnly proclaims the Assumption of the Blessed Virgin Mary. Take it on a spiritual reading, just a few pages a day. It's not that long of a document. And commit yourself to it between now and December 8th. Great question, Judy. Thank you so much.
12: 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And between now and then, check out Beacon of Truth with Deacon Harold Berg-Sivers. 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
17: Hello, Father Wade.
2: Hello there, Roland.
17: I was having this weekend's my anniversary for my alcoholism, and I figured Mary dragged me out of that devil's hand at that time. And I realize that when I talk about Jesus and Mary and everybody, I just give them the message. And if they don't want to hear it, that's up to them. But at least I planted the seed, and I walk away from them.
2: Amen, Roland. You're living your baptism and confirmation sustained, I presume, by regular Eucharist and regular confession. So good for you. And that's a great thing that you give the witness that you do. That's a fantastic thing. Are you planning to celebrate the Great Solemnity of the Assumption this Saturday at your local parish?
17: Oh, yes.
2: Wonderful.
17: Definitely.
2: Wonderful. Thank you so much, Roland, for the witness call. We really appreciate it.
12: And we'll head to Brittany in the great state of North Carolina, listening on Divine Mercy Radio today. Brittany, just a couple of minutes left with Father Wade. What's your question today?
18: Hi, Father Wade. Thank you for all your wisdom. I have a question about detraction. I'm particularly wondering if you could explore like that fine line for parents between sharing information with each other that we learn about the people or places where our children spend time, and when that might cross over into detraction. Like, for instance, if a parent notices that there's like an occult item in the classroom and then shares an image of that with other religious parents, would that be detraction, or would that just be helping keep each other informed, good parenting?
2: Well, I don't think it's detraction, but I'll give you a definition of detraction here shortly. We've got just a few minutes, a couple minutes, less than that, in fact. But I would have handled it differently. I would have taken a picture of the item as you did, and then go see the principal directly. Use the biblical method of going directly to the person first, sharing your concern, and then if to no avail that, then get your spouse involved and maybe another set or two of parents, and the four or six of you ask to see the principal or the teacher. Actually, before going to see the principal, I would actually go see the teacher first. And then if to no avail, I would go to the principal. And if to no avail with the principal, then I would get maybe one or two other sets of parents together and go to the school district superintendent and explain it. All things in charity. All things charity and clarity. You want to have a clear argument. You want to share your concerns. Don't let your emotions, feelings, or passions get out of whack when talking about these things to the appropriate individuals in that particular order of teacher, principal, then superintendent. Show them that you have custody of your passions, emotions, and feelings. This is a sincere concern on your part as a parent. Show them you're balanced, you're loving as a Catholic. In Catholic morality, detraction is the sin of unjustly harming another person's good name and reputation by revealing their true, gotta be true, hidden faults or sins to someone who has no legitimate right or need to know them. That's detraction. Great question. Thank you so much.
12: Father, would you leave us with a blessing?
2: I certainly will, Jack. May the blessing of Almighty God, the Father, and the Son, and the Holy Spirit descend upon all of our Open Line Tuesday listeners and remain with each and every one of you this day and always. Saint Joseph, terror of demons.
12: Pray for us. On behalf of our host, Father Wade Menezes, producer Pedro Quiles, our call screener, Matt Kubensky, and social media maven, Mr. Michael McCall. I'm Jack Williams. Thanks so much for tuning in. Back at it tomorrow with Father Mitch. Until then, God bless.

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0: Our family is made up of every race. We are young and old, rich and poor, men and women, sinners and saints. Our family has spanned the centuries and the globe. With God's grace, we started hospitals to care for the sick. We establish orphanages and help the poor. 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We educate more children than any other scholarly or religious institution. We develop the scientific method and laws of evidence. We founded the college system. We defend the dignity of all human life and uphold marriage and family. Guided by the Holy Spirit, we compiled the Bible. We are transformed by sacred scripture and sacred tradition, which have consistently guided us for 2,000 years. We are the Catholic Church, with over 1 billion in our family, sharing in the sacraments and fullness of the Christian faith. Jesus laid the foundation for our faith when he said to Peter, the first pope, "You are a rock, and upon this rock I will build my church." For over 2,000 years, we've had an unbroken line of shepherds, guiding us with love and truth. If you've been away from the Catholic Church, we invite you to take another look. Visit CatholicsComeHome.org today. Ours is one family, united in Jesus Christ, our Lord and Savior. We are Catholic. Welcome home.
1: 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Again, I'm Knights of Columbus Assistant General Agent Walker Borman. Thank you, and God bless.

Fathers in Faith Men Group is for fathers of school-age children who are trying to juggle the responsibilities of raising children, growing their faith, and staying married. The group meets on Saturdays from 6:30 to 8 a.m. in the St. Joseph Room at St. Joseph Church in Marion. All are welcome. For information, contact Charlie Schmaltz at 319-804-5646. That is 804-5646.

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3: 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The death toll has risen to more than 130, with more than 2,700 missing after a magnitude 7.4 earthquake hit Columbia on Monday. Rescue efforts are underway to find survivors who may be trapped under the rubble. Pope Leo XIV has offered condolences and prayers, noting severe damage to churches, including the cathedral. U.S. officials reportedly put an unusual plan in place to get President Trump out of Turkey last month using an airport catering truck as cover amid what intelligence officials describe as a credible threat from Iran. NBC's Gabe Gutierrez reports that's according to the Washington Post.
4: According to the Post, the maneuver meant that Trump's actual location was concealed from the American public and many senior U.S. officials for hours. Eventually, the president landed in England, where he apparently reboarded the original plane before exiting it again and getting into the newer Air Force One jet gifted by Qatar.
3: Pope Leo XIV has set the 2027 World Day of Peace theme as disarming technology, serving peace, focusing on the moral risks of AI in warfare. The Vatican says the theme echoes his encyclical Magnifica Humanitas, stressing that no algorithm can make war morally acceptable. The January 1st observance, now in its 60th year, continues the tradition begun by St. Paul VI of highlighting Catholic social teaching on peace and global responsibility. And President Trump is in Ohio today for the 2026 Patriot Games finale. It's a sporting competition created by the White House to celebrate America's 250th anniversary, featuring one male and one female athlete from each of the 50 states. The 14 to 17 year olds will be competing for $125,000 in college scholarship money. Keeping you connected with the church and the world 24 hours a day, I'm Brooke Taylor, and this is listener supported Relevant Radio.
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0: afternoon, and welcome. Good to be here with you today. Thanks for joining me. Let's pray. Let's pray for the disorientation in our culture today, for the confusion. I really think confusion is such a hallmark of the evil one. Division and confusion, those are two of the sure signs. And man, we got a lot of division in the world and a lot of confusion. Prayer changes things. I say it all the time. I believe that, and I have no doubt in my mind that God hears these prayers. So let's ask God just to bring clarity. Maybe you have confusion and division in your family and in your life. We can ask him to do that for us personally as well as more on a global scene. Let's pray for our country. A lot of important elections taking place today. We'll ask that God gives us good leaders that can govern according to his purpose and his will. And if you want to join me, I will open the phones. You know you are always welcome here. And this is such a beautiful time of prayer. You know, Faustina has said to us, she wrote in her diary, one of my favorite prayers is, one of my favorite passages, I should say, is when she says that through the chaplet, you'll obtain everything. If what you ask is compatible with my will. That's what the Lord told to St. Faustina. If you have a diary, you can go to 1731. That's the passage. If, you know, what you ask is compatible with my will. I think the Lord wants peace in our families. I think he wants this division to be gone. I think he wants addictions broken. I think he wants marriages healed. Now, I think he wants your wayward children to return. Through the chaplet, you'll obtain everything. If what you ask is compatible with my will. One of my favorites. And we always want to discern God's will for us because you might be carrying the cross of cancer right now, or you might be struggling financially. Maybe the Lord is allowing that to happen for a particular reason right now. But wherever you are, whether you are in your home or in your car, maybe you're listening at work, take a few minutes right now and let's pray together. Okay, we'll bring all of these intentions before the Lord, and we will trust in his mercy because his mercy is bigger than any problem that you have. Got the great privilege today of praying with my colleagues, Brooke Taylor and Nick Sentovich. And Brooke, let me welcome you to the conversation. Always good to have you with us. Good afternoon.
1: Good afternoon. Hi, Drew. Good to be here.
0: Anything you want to pray for? Anything you want to start us off with?
1: A couple things. You may have heard that horrific news out of Massachusetts, the law expanding access to late-term abortion. So I just want to pray for life, for lawmakers to protect life and the most vulnerable. And today is also the Feast of St. Clare of Assisi. Wow. So she is the patroness of the media. So just want to pray for all the souls here that listen to Relevant Radio, that are caught in the net of the Holy Spirit through Relevant Radio, for you, Drew, for everybody that works with the network. And also, we received a note from Mac. He and his wife are celebrating 32 years of marriage. So for them and all married couples, for those who are hoping to be married, and for those who have lost a spouse.
0: Beautiful prayers. Thank you, Brooke. You know, I talked about in the very first part of my broadcast today how sick, twisted, and demonic it really is to see people cheer abortion up to birth. I mean, that's 10th state that now has either, legalized it or enshrined it in their constitution. So we really need to pray for an end to the culture of death because that calls down God's justice. It really does. It calls down his justice. The only thing that limits evil is God's mercy, and that's what we are now going to engage in. So let's pray for those really who have lost their way and really just for God's mercy on this country and for all of us. Nick Sentovich joins me today too. Nick, good to have you with me. Good afternoon.
2: Thanks so much, Drew. Appreciate it. Yeah, great to be here. And I got some great news. One of my best friends just announced today that he and his wife had a baby. So praise God for them and a healthy baby and the mom's recovering well. So
0: that's great.
2: Yeah, exciting day for them and their family.
0: And we'll pray for them. And, of course, if you want to get your intention in Nick, he will take your intention on the air. Just send him a quick post at Drew Mariani Show. You can follow me at Drew Mariani. You can follow the show at Drew Mariani Show. And, of course, you can join us 888-914-9149. Let's pray for you right now. Let me share this one quick intention that came in. It says, hey, Drew, I'm worried about my mom. I'd like to send you a prayer intention for help with my relationship with my mother, that everything will be okay and that there'll be peace between us and love between us, that we may always have this good relationship. You know, having a fight with your parent or your spouse or your sibling or somebody, a good friend, that, you know, it can be very, very difficult. And again, I go back to what I said in the very beginning. God hears these prayers. You know, this is one of those prayers the Lord wants to hear. He wants

0: unity. He doesn't want division. So let's pray for that, and let's begin. In the name of the Father, and of the Son. I'm sorry, Nick. Brooke, did you want to jump in, Nick was saying?
1: I'm just agreeing.
0: Okay, amen to that. Amen. Well, let's pray then. In the name of the Father, and of the Son, and of the Holy Spirit.
1: Amen. Amen.
0: You expired, Jesus, but the source of life gushed forth for souls, and the ocean of mercy opened up for the whole world. O font of life, unfathomable divine mercy, envelop the whole world and empty yourself out upon us. O blood and water, which gushed forth from the heart of Jesus as a fountain of mercy for us.
1: I trust in you.
0: O blood and water, which gushed forth from the heart of Jesus as a fountain of mercy for us.
1: I trust in you.
0: O blood and water, which gushed forth from the heart of Jesus as a fountain of mercy for us.
1: I trust in you.
0: Our Father who art in heaven, hallowed be thy name. Thy kingdom come, thy will be done on earth as it is in heaven.
1: Give us this day our daily bread, and forgive us our trespasses, as we forgive those who trespass against us. And lead us not into temptation, but deliver us from evil.
0: Hail Mary, full of grace, the Lord is with thee. Blessed art thou among women, and blessed is the fruit of thy womb, Jesus.
1: Holy Mary, Mother of God, pray for us sinners now and at the hour of our death. Amen.
0: And I believe in God, the Father Almighty, creator of heaven and earth, and in Jesus Christ, his only Son, our Lord, who was conceived by the Holy Spirit and was born of the Virgin Mary. He suffered under Pontius Pilate, was crucified, died, and was buried. He descended into hell on the third day. He rose again from the dead. He ascended into heaven and is seated at the right hand of God, the Father Almighty. From there he shall come to judge the living and the dead.
1: I believe in the Holy Spirit, the Holy Catholic Church, the communion of saints, the forgiveness of sins, the resurrection of the body, and life everlasting. Amen.
0: Right, we'll take our first call. DJ is praying with us in Cedar Rapids, Iowa. Hey, DJ, good afternoon.
2: Thank you, Jim, for taking my call. Real quick, I am asking for an increase in customers for my business. I'm looking to downsize, so I'd like to find a buyer for my green truck. And to get completely out of debt this year, if the business would just pick up with that. And for all the poor souls in my family tree and all those who died during COVID, and for the conversion of my kids and anybody suffering from cancer. Thanks.
0: Beautiful prayers. Thank you very much. We will pray for all of those. I know they resonate with a lot of people. I want to pray for your finances, though, too, because that's a difficult cross. Cancer, of course, is our wayward children. We want them all to be in the loving embrace of God, and we entrust all these things to God. But, you know, when the math doesn't add up, you're trying to sell your business, or you're just saying, hey, the mortgage is falling behind, the car's close to being repossessed, doctors are haranguing me, the credit cards are at their limit. It is difficult. It really is difficult to trust. And, you know, God can heal, and God can, you know, eradicate our finances. You know, he can do anything. So just take courage, keep trusting, and we will pray for the sale of your business right now. We'll pray for financial provision and stability, for favorable terms, for the right buyer, for peace. And I pray this for anyone right now that is struggling in that area. God is a God of providence. He knows every detail of your life, and he has ways of miraculously resolving those finances. It can be a sale, it can be a win, it can be an insurance, it can come out of left field. I've seen God's providence in ways that astound me. So I just want to let you know that God knows where you're at. And let's pray right now that that light will pierce the darkness, okay? And that blessing comes your way. Eternal Father, we offer you the body, blood, soul, and divinity of your dearly beloved Son, our Lord Jesus Christ.
1: In atonement for our sins and those of the whole world.
0: For the sake of his sorrowful passion.
1: Have mercy on us and on the whole world.
0: For the sake of his sorrowful passion.
1: Have mercy on us and on the whole world.
0: For the sake of his sorrowful passion.
1: Have mercy on us and on the whole world.
0: For the sake of his sorrowful passion.
1: Have mercy on us and on the whole world.
0: For the sake of his sorrowful passion.
1: Have mercy on us and on the whole world.
0: For the sake of his sorrowful passion.
1: Have mercy on us and on the whole world.
0: For the sake of his sorrowful passion.
1: Have mercy on us and on the whole world.
0: For the sake of his sorrowful passion.
1: Have mercy on us and on the whole world.
0: For the sake of his sorrowful passion.
1: Have mercy on us and on the whole world.
0: For the sake of his sorrowful passion.
1: Have mercy on us and on the whole world.
0: All right, Victoria is in Hebbet, California. Hi, Victoria. Thanks for calling.
3: Hi, good afternoon. I have a praise report and two requests for prayers.
0: That's great.
3: For prayers. the gentleman did get the heart transplant, and he's out of surgery. Everything went well. My prayer request is for Carol. She's 80 years old. She has a lump in her neck, and she's going to go in for surgery next month. My last one is for Gary. He has a genetic issues with his heart, and right now it's getting worse because the issues are draining the affection of the heart.
0: All right. Well,
3: he needs lots of prayers.
1: Okay.
0: All right, let's pray for them right now. We'll definitely lift up those particular intentions. Thank you, Victoria. Thanks for leading us all with a big answer of prayer, because I always love that. And I go back to what I always say when it comes to these transplants. We pray for a lot of them. That seems to get answered with a very high percentage rate. The Lord really seems that was a very successful answered prayer. We also see the same thing for people that are missing. So, Lord, we give you thanks and we give you praise for your faithfulness through the chaplain of divine mercy. And we continue to trust in you for these answered prayers. But we also pray for those who have upcoming surgeries, those who are dealing with illness, and those who have heart issues. And we just ask for your healing touch, whether, Lord, you bring it through, the divine touch, or whether you allow the gift of medicine to bring about that healing. We entrust all those intentions to you now as we pray. Eternal Father, we offer you the body, blood, soul, and divinity of your dearly beloved Son, our Lord Jesus Christ.
1: In atonement for our sins and those of the whole world.
0: For the sake of his sorrowful passion.
1: Have mercy on us and on the whole world.
0: For the sake of his sorrowful passion.
1: Have mercy on us and on the whole world.
0: For the sake of his sorrowful passion.
1: Have mercy on us and on the whole world.
0: For the sake of his sorrowful passion.
1: Have mercy on us and on the whole world.
0: For the sake of his sorrowful passion.
1: Have mercy on us and on the whole world.
0: For the sake of his sorrowful passion.
1: Have mercy on us and on the whole world.
0: For the sake of his sorrowful passion.
1: Have mercy on us and on the whole world.
0: For the sake of his sorrowful passion.
1: Have mercy on us and on the whole world.
0: For the sake of his sorrowful passion.
1: Have mercy on us and on the whole world.
0: For the sake of his sorrowful passion.
1: Have mercy on us and on the whole world.
0: For the sake of his sorrowful passion.
1: Have mercy on us and on the whole world.
0: And before I take Angie, who is praying with us there in California, let me jump over to Nick right here with Brooke and I in studio. Nick, good afternoon.
4: Thank you, Drew. Elizabeth is requesting prayers for her family that's in a health crisis. Rory needs a miracle, and he's in the middle of chemo and needs emergency surgery for bowel obstruction hernia, and he's almost 80 years old. Another listener who's a farmer is praying for good weather for all farmers. Brian is praying that the insurance company releases the money for a personal injury protection claim for his wife. Phil has two intentions, one for Adam, who struggles with depression, and another for Fred, who has cancer. Karen is praying for Denise, who's a young mom that's in the hospital with a kidney infection. Patricia is praying for the healing of Olivia's knee, for Matthew's safety from the wildfires in Washington State, and for Bob, who's near death, for his conversion before he takes his last breath. Kimberly is praying for continued employment. God has not found the right one for me yet. Finally, this is an intention for right now. Julie is calling in for her daughter, who's in Indiana, where they had a tornado. The roof was blown off in the building where she was evacuated, but now she's trying to get home to her two sons who are sheltering at home, and the basement is flooding with water. The roads are a mess, and she's been stuck in traffic. So prayers that she can get home safely and quickly to her sons.
0: Yeah, I had heard that Midway Airport, which is located in the state of Illinois, it's one of their airports there, was shut down for a while because of severe weather. So it seems to be moving all across the country. So we'll pray for those victims of the earthquake in Colombia, and so many today who face tragedy and accident and the unforeseen. I want to pray for a woman named Anna. I met her earlier today, and she's praying for her daughter and just for her grandchildren and some family issues that they're having there. So I thought I'd be praying for her, and I want to lift her up too. So let's sneak Angie in. She is in, I think it's Yucaipa, California. Hi, Angie. Good afternoon.
5: Hi, Drew. Thank you for taking my call. I have two prayer petitions. I'm asking to lift my father, Juan, in prayer, who has been hospitalized 5 times in the last 2 months and is having some kidney complications, and the doctors want to start him on dialysis. We're asking for a miracle for complete healing to restore his health. And then also my nephew, Luke, who has been fighting brain cancer and just finished his radiation treatment. He had an MRI on Monday and is pending results. We ask for complete eradication of the cancer, complete healing, strength for all the family, and to remain strong in our faith.
0: Amen.
5: Thank you.
0: Let's pray for you. You got it, Angie. And Let's pray. We'll pray right now for those on dialysis. That's tough. We'll pray for those who are battling cancer, for complete healing, Lord, for relief from the side effects, for the strength, the fortitude, and the courage that they need every day. And I ask that you guide their medical teams, that you comfort their families, that you pour out your mercy in abundance on them, and that by virtue of our prayers, Lord, you bring about many healings, many miracles. And we just thank you for the crosses of life, and we ask for the grace to carry them. Eternal Father, we offer you the body, blood, soul, and divinity of your dearly beloved Son, our Lord Jesus Christ.
1: In atonement for our sins and those of the whole world.
0: For the sake of his sorrowful passion.
1: Have mercy on us and on the whole world.
0: For the sake of his sorrowful passion.
1: Have mercy on us and on the whole world.
0: For the sake of his sorrowful passion.
1: Have mercy on us and on the whole world.
0: For the sake of his sorrowful passion.
1: Have mercy on us and on the whole world.
0: For the sake of his sorrowful passion.
1: Have mercy on us and on the whole world.
0: For the sake of his sorrowful passion.
1: Have mercy on us and on the whole world.
0: For the sake of his sorrowful passion.
1: Have mercy on us and on the whole world.
0: For the sake of his sorrowful passion.
1: Have mercy on us and on the whole world.
0: For the sake of his sorrowful passion.
1: Have mercy on us and on the whole world.
0: For the sake of his sorrowful passion.
1: Have mercy on us and on the whole world.
0: For the sake of his sorrowful passion.
1: Have mercy on us and on the whole world.
0: All right. Jeanette is in Midland, Texas. Hi, Jeanette. Good afternoon.
6: Hi, Drew. Thank you for taking my call. I'll try to keep it short. I want to ask for prayers for my son, who's in the National Guard. He's finishing up this last week. So it's a tough week, and so I'm asking for prayers so he could finish strong. And I'm asking prayers for my elderly parents. They're just in a tough situation, and I just need special intentions for them. And my last one is for me. I've been having some lower back, hip, knee issues, and I'm just trying to get better. I just feel like the closer I'm getting to God, I feel like there's things that are occurring. So I just need prayers to keep going.
0: Well, let's pray for you right now, Norma. And if you're getting closer to God, that is a good thing. And know that he's on your side, and he's bigger than any problem that you face. You know, with God behind you, you know, and with you, who can be against you, right? St. Faustina says, our duty is to trust entirely in the Lord's mercy. Actually, the Lord said it to her. He says, your duty is to trust entirely in my mercy. My duty then is to give you all that you need. But he says, I make myself dependent on your trust. So if your trust is great, then my generosity is without limit. So Faustina said later in her diary, she says, we shouldn't worry too much about our adversities. Right? The world's not as powerful as it seems. And God can do all sorts of things. So if you're going through this, he knows. He'll give you the grace. Can be a meritorious time, and he can also alleviate it in a heartbeat. So let's pray for God's will in our life, and let's pray for the trust that we need, and let's just pray for all those things that you asked for. And Lord, I gather before the foot of the cross all who are now praying with me. You know the crosses that they have, the finances and the health, the struggles with their families and their relationships. You know the wants and desires that they have. Give us all, Lord, the grace to be faithful to you, to trust in you, to carry our cross, but at the same time, Lord, to let the floodgates of your mercy open so we see many abundant miracles today as we pray. Eternal Father, we offer you the body, blood, soul, and divinity of your dearly beloved Son, our Lord Jesus Christ.
1: In atonement for our sins and those of the whole world.
0: For the sake of his sorrowful passion.
1: Have mercy on us and on the whole world.
0: For the sake of his sorrowful passion.
1: Have mercy on us and on the whole world.
0: For the sake of his sorrowful passion.
1: Have mercy on us and on the whole world.
0: For the sake of his sorrowful passion.
1: Have mercy on us and on the whole world.
0: For the sake of his sorrowful passion.
1: Have mercy on us and on the whole world.
0: For the sake of his sorrowful passion.
1: Have mercy on us and on the whole world.
0: For the sake of his sorrowful passion.
1: Have mercy on us and on the whole world.
0: For the sake of his sorrowful passion.
1: Have mercy on us and on the whole world.
0: For the sake of his sorrowful passion.
1: Have mercy on us and on the whole world.
0: For the sake of his sorrowful passion.
1: Have mercy on us and on the whole world.
0: All right, let me grab a few extra calls because I have a few extra minutes here. I know a lot of people often call in and don't get through, but today you might be able to sneak in. Norma in Miami. Good afternoon.
7: Good afternoon, Drew. I want to pray for my husband, Jerry, who's been having this horrible pain on his back and arm, and he seems to get no relief from these strong narcotics that he's getting, and he's still in a lot of pain. And for all people that have chronic pain, thank you.
0: You got it. Thank you. Let me go to Lori next. We'll add her to the prayer. She's in Hobart, Wisconsin. Lori, thanks for calling. Good afternoon.
8: Hi, thanks for taking my call. Okay. I just need prayers. My son-in-law needs prayers. He was just diagnosed with stage 4 renal cancer today.
0: Oh, I'm so sorry.
8: He's in his mid-40s. My daughter and he have a beautiful 3-year-old girl that needs her daddy.
1: Oh, my.
0: How's your daughter doing? How's she dealing with the news?
8: I haven't talked to her other than some texting today. I don't know. Well, I don't know.
0: We will pray for him right now, and I'm glad you got through. I mean, your timing could not be better, right? It could not be better. So I've seen cancer disappear. I don't know what God has in store. Maybe it's through medicine or treatment. But let's really pray for your daughter, for those beautiful grandchildren of yours. We'll pray in a particular way for this man who has been shocked with this news. That news is the worst news I think anybody can really hear. And if you've been diagnosed with cancer, especially those with renal cancer, let's bring you to the foot of the cross right now. I know it can feel overwhelming. There's probably a lot of fear and uncertainty about the future. You're worried about those that you love. But we'll bring you to the divine physician who is already present and holds every detail of your life. He knows every cancer cell in his hand. So let's take courage, and we will include you in this final decade as well. We'll add Maggie to the intention, too. She's in Oak Park, Illinois. Maggie, good afternoon.
9: Hello. I'd like to pray for my friend Helen, who was in the Chicago area, which is lives in a very safe area there. And she was at a gas station, though, and while she was pumping the gas in there, two persons stole her purse out of the car and her wallet and everything in it. And very nervous that they know where she lives and everything. And they already racked up all the credit cards, upped them out very fast. All her credit cards are at the max they used. And it's just an awful thing at 77 years old to experience.
0: Oh, poor woman. How sad. Yeah. How tragic. Yeah. Well, tell her not to be afraid. All right? We will pray for her right now. And, I know she's probably stopping her credit cards and everything she has to do, but...
1: It's so stressful.
0: I just never understood theft. I mean, it's just so selfish and it's just so wrong on so many levels. I'm with you, Brooke. It is so, so stressful. And Lord, I pray right now for her that justice and restoration come into her life. We ask for mercy and conversion on all those who, Lord, are involved in wayward lifestyles and crime and who are perpetrating harm against others. But bring peace to this woman. And give her security and let her feel, Lord, your mercy. I'll sneak one more in. Antoinette is in Albuquerque, New Mexico. Hi, Antoinette.
10: Hi. Hold on. That's my alarm for my children.
0: Okay.
10: Let me see if I can get it off.
0: Antoinette, I only have about a minute.
10: Okay. I want to pray for my children. One of them, I got divorced. I would like reconciliation or whatever God's will is. The second one is my granddaughter that needs baptism. And the third one is my oldest is not, and the middle one are not speaking because of the middle one's divorce.
0: Tragic. All right, well, let's pray.
10: And
0: for
10: I've
0: them.
10: Prayed. I've prayed to every saint I can think of.
0: Okay.
10: I've done the divine mercy and everything.
0: Well, you know what? Keep persisting. That's all I can say. Knock and the door will be opened. Ask and you shall receive. Seek and you'll find. That's what the Lord promised. And the Lord sometimes wants us to persist in our prayers. And let's do that right now. We will bring all of these intentions, Lord. God wills only our good. God loves us more than anybody else does or ever could, and he has our best at heart. So let's trust in him. Let's know that God will bring good out of every situation. Lord, I give you all the needs, wants, and desires of those praying with me. Eternal Father, I offer you the body, blood, soul, and divinity of your dearly beloved Son, our Lord Jesus Christ.
1: In atonement for our sins and those of the whole world.
0: For the sake of his sorrowful passion.
1: Have mercy on us and on the whole world.
0: For the sake of his sorrowful passion.
1: Have mercy on us and on the whole world.
0: For the sake of his sorrowful passion.
1: Have mercy on us and on the whole world.
0: For the sake of his sorrowful passion.
1: Have mercy on us and on the whole world.
0: For the sake of his sorrowful passion.
1: Have mercy on us and on the whole world.
0: For the sake of his sorrowful passion.
1: Have mercy on us and on the whole world.
0: For the sake of his sorrowful passion.
1: Have mercy. mercy on us and on the whole world.
0: For the sake of his sorrowful passion.
1: Have mercy on us and on the whole world.
0: For the sake of his sorrowful passion.
1: Have mercy on us and on the whole world.
0: For the sake of his sorrowful passion.
1: Have mercy on us and on the whole world.
0: Holy God, holy mighty one, holy immortal one.
1: Have mercy on us and on the whole world.
0: Holy God, holy mighty one, holy immortal one.
1: Have mercy on us and on the whole world.
0: Holy God, holy mighty one, holy immortal one.
1: Have mercy on us and on the whole world.
0: Eternal God, in whom mercy is endless and the treasury of compassion inexhaustible, please look kindly upon us and increase your mercy in us, so that in difficult moments we may not despair nor become despondent, but with great confidence submit ourselves to your holy will, which is love and mercy itself. Jesus, I trust in you. Jesus, I trust in you. Jesus, I trust in you. Our Lady, Queen of Heaven,
1: pray for us.
0: Our Lady of Good Help,
1: pray for us.
0: Our Lady of Champion,
1: pray for us.
0: Mother of Mercy,
1: pray for us.
0: Our Lady of Guadalupe,
1: pray for us.
0: Our Lady Reconciler of Peoples and Nations,
1: pray for us.
0: Virgin Most Powerful,
1: pray for us.
0: Saint Joseph,
1: pray for us.
0: Saint Faustina,
1: pray for us.
0: Saint John Paul II,
1: pray for us.
0: Saint Peregrine,
1: pray for us.
0: Saint Jose Maria Escrivá,
1: pray for us.
0: Blessed Michael Sapochka,
1: pray for us.
0: And Saint Clair,
1: pray for us.
0: Saint Andrew, Saint Nicholas, Saint Elizabeth, and Saint Patrick,
1: pray for us.
0: All you angels and saints,
1: pray for us.
0: In the name of the Father, and of the Son, and of the Holy Spirit. Amen.
1: Amen.
0: Brooke, thank you for praying. Always great to have you here with us.
1: Always an honor.
0: Appreciate praying with you. It's so
1: thanks,
0: good.
1: Drew.
0: Say a prayer for Brooke and her family, and of course for Nick and all of us here, and stay with me. I'll throw this out to you, and we'll discuss this when I return. What happens when a machine doesn't just answer your questions, but begins making its own decisions, and maybe even finding its way out of restrictions, and maybe even deceiving its creators? It sounds like science fiction, right? Recent reports are coming out right now suggesting that we're closer to that reality than you may have imagined. Wait till I tell you what all the major AI manufacturers are saying has happened with some of their AI agents. I'll fill you in on that, and we'll explore whether or not humanity is prepared for the extraordinary power that it's now creating. That and more straight ahead.
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0: Hey, thanks to our show sponsor, the Knights of Columbus, the premier lay Catholic organization for men guided by the principles of charity, unity, fraternity, and patriotism. 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
18: Well, it's another AI hack attack. Meta is now the latest company to say its AI agent broke past the guardrails and targeted another company. The disclosure adding to the concerns about artificial intelligence as it grows increasingly powerful.
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0: Yeah, that was ABC News reporting on one of the latest AI hacks. This one coming from Meta. Let me see. I'm trying to open something here because I had written this down. Let me hear you go. Let me just share something I came across here. This was stunning to me, right? First of all, it's good to be back with you today. I want to talk about what we're now seeing. There's a growing body right now of research showing that many of these state-of-the-art AI agents, they're put in these simulated environments that they'll conceal evidence of fraud. They'll assist in helping cover up crimes. They'll deceive. They'll lie, they'll blackmail, they'll do anything they can to get their assigned objectives. And, of course, a lot of these are laboratory simulations, but they have intensified concerning, there's a lot of concern right now about AI alignment and control. And we talked about, you know, I think it was OpenAI, that one that hacked a company called Huggers. You had OpenAI, Anthropic, right? During evaluations, they were dealing with some of their advanced models. They reportedly created fake identities and attempted to manipulate the developers and bypass restrictions. Meta just came out, as you heard in the piece there, acknowledged that one of their AI models exploited a vulnerability in a third-party system during a controlled cybersecurity test, and it gained unintended internet access. Wasn't supposed to do that. You take a look at China. You got Moonshot AI, right? It escaped an isolated sandbox and it exploited a configuration weakness, and then it accessed GitHub to get information. So the behaviors occurred during what they call, you know, security evaluations or red team, where researchers intentionally push their models to their limit. But the models, they generally exploited the software vulnerabilities and they escaped. So this is some weird stuff, right? Deception, persistence, strategic planning, exploitation of weaknesses. What happens when AI begins to find ways around the very rules that are meant to contain it? And that's what I want to talk about with you, because a lot of new concerns are being raised right now within the technological community during these agents reportedly found unexpected ways to access resources outside their intended testing environments and bypass restrictions and obtain their goals. So if they're given an objective, they will exploit anything they can to go ahead and to execute it. So where are we with this? I know some people are concerned AI is going to become smarter than us, or that, you know, somehow it's going to destroy the human race. It's going to become, you know, extraordinarily capable, might see us as a threat and do away with us. But it does raise some technological questions, but I also raises some moral questions. We're going to talk to Dr. Fernanda Cejas about this, because technology, here's how I view it, and then I'd love to get your take on this as well. It's always been morally neutral. I've said it about the internet. I've said it about, you know, all these different things, television. You know, if it's used for good, goods are multiplied. If it's used for evil, evils are multiplied, right? A hammer can build a home, right? It's neutral, but it can also become a weapon. The difference has always been the human pursuing it, right? Our artificial intelligence changes the equation a little bit, because now we're increasingly building systems that can make thousands, maybe even millions of decisions without direct human supervision. So that's why I think it's so critical that human wisdom is behind these AIs. You know, I saw a stat. We'll get Dr. Cejas's take on this. I had seen for the first time, I think it was a decade or so, that we have less less people going into computer programming, into computer science. And I understand why. I totally get it, right? Why go in there when you know 90% of Anthropic's code is written by, you know, by Claude, right? Or by Anthropic, or whatever their model is there. When we're laying off attorneys, you know, when you know you can't get jobs because AI is doing the code, junior programmers aren't being hired. So what does this all portend for the future? How dangerous is it? Do we have a bridle on this AI? Dr. Fernanda Cejas joins me. She's an assistant professor of physics and computer science at Franciscan University of Steubenville, professional background in experimental particle physics as well. But she has expertise in data analytics and AI. Doctor, it's good to have you back. Welcome.
19: Good to be here, Drew.
0: So let's start, before we talk AI, let's talk about computer science, okay? I have a son who's, you know, was trained in that, was trying to get a job in it, and of course it's very difficult because just like law or a lot of other fields, it's very difficult to break into the field. And for the first time in 10 years, I think it was the data, 8 years, 10 years, I forget, I saw it a couple of weeks ago. First time, less people are entering into that field of science, if you will. But we need it more than ever, because you see what's happening with AI here. If you don't have the people behind the scenes with a good moral formation, or at least being able to govern this, there are some concerns this stuff could really get out of control. Give me your thoughts on what we've seen, what's being reported, and your thoughts on that aspect of possible field of study.
19: I think you're absolutely right on the money on those points. We are seeing fewer young people interested in careers in software and computing. And if you think about it, all of these other topics of where the algorithms fail, where they are misaligned, where these things are dangerous, how to protect against them, how do we train these algorithms if there is a way to train them to avoid all these things. There is a very small number of experts in the world that can understand how algorithms work enough that they can put in guardrails. Yeah. Imagine how many of those experts might share our same values and be guided by our morals or Catholic social teaching. That's probably even a smaller number. So it's really, as you say, the fact that we need more people to understand these tools. But I understand how this can be a scary time for folks who maybe really like the field of computing and software, but there might not be jobs out there. I do think there is a growing market of maybe not the traditional job of working for a company that's coding a lot with AI now. But if you think about all the small businesses in the country, there's over 30 million of them that are going to want to use this technology for their advantage, to stay competitive, to stay relevant. They're going to need computing experts at kind of all levels. So I think it's very important for the development and also for businesses and just society in general to have better access to these tools.
0: So is there less hiring or more hiring, or is it the same? I mean, I saw that report, less students are going to go in to study, you know, computer science, because they figure code's going to be written by Anthropic or, you know, whoever, you know, whatever whoever it is, whether it's Grok or OpenAI. Are there jobs in jeopardy? I think it could be a compliment. I think, you know, this technology is great for anyone who's a radiologist. Maybe it helps them better examine the scans that they're looking at and identify, let's say, a breast cancer or something along those lines. But then again, I think there are some people who are staying out of radiology because they figure AI is going to do my job. How do you discern, you know, whether or not the field is should be gone into, and whether or not your job, you know, may be either threatened or maybe a challenge to get a job?
19: I think that the way we traditionally think of getting a job in a company, you know, what you're going to be doing, what the jobs there look like and how they evolve, things are evolving so quickly that's very difficult to predict on the one hand. On the other hand, acquiring the skills necessary to be very good in a field and have a business come up with an idea, those are more valuable than ever. The numbers say that for a startup, someone has an idea and they want to start a company on it, it would take a team of people you know, maybe almost a year to get from an idea to a product into market. For people who know how to harness this technology, it could take a handful of weeks to do the same.
0: Yep.
19: So it's really where the skills are employed, and that is going to make a really big difference. Where there are applications of AI that people didn't really think had anything to do with their jobs until now. So it remains relevant to learn the skills and also the critical thinking associated with where and when and how it is appropriate to use those technical tools safely.
0: Yeah. My guest today, Dr. Fernanda Cejas, if you want to join us, the number is 888-914-9149. And feel free to share your thoughts. Maybe you're in the industry. I always love to hear from you. Does AI excite you more than it worries you, or does it worry you more than it excites you, right? Did you trust AI to manage your finances? A lot of people are doing that right now. Would you give AI, complete access to your computer? You might say, yeah, well, why not? It'll help me do whatever I need to do. Are we moving faster than society could safely handle? These are all questions that has to be evaluated. And whether you are in computer science or whether you are even a junior attorney, sometimes your jobs can be threatened. I want to talk also with you, Doctor, when we take those calls at 888-914-9149 about what happened. I want your take on what happened with OpenAI. They admitted that when they were testing their latest ChatGPT model, a group of AI models began colluding on how to cheat, and they set up a secret internal message board where they swapped notes and ideas. That was according to a recent Washington Post report. But the testing was supposed to be done in a closed environment where it could it couldn't have access to the internet. But through this collaboration, it was able to get out, get online, actually hack into another company's AI. And that's pretty scary. OpenAI didn't realize it had happened until at least a couple weeks later. But this collusion is really quite something else. And, of course, something similar happened, as you know, to Meta, the owner of Facebook and Instagram. And Meta said one of its models was told to hack a fictitious company in an internal test, but instead it broke into a real company with a website that used the same name as the fictitious one. So, and Anthropic had a similar issue, et cetera. We can go through all these. But give me your take on this. Do we have control right now over this? Are we letting the genie out of the bottle? I mean, do we truly understand what we are now creating and unleashing?
19: Well, the most important part of this is that from the beginning, and even in the simplest forms of AI, we've known that there's something about how the parameters get used, how the mathematics, they happen internally, the computations happen, that we don't understand in human terms. So these models are not, they're not completely understandable in the mechanics that go on internally. If nothing else, because we could not carry out those computations and all of the checks fast enough. Which is why these tests occur and why companies test their algorithms, et cetera. But you're seeing these examples of deep, like AI misalignment, you would say. So when AI is no longer obeying the human rules. And I think it makes so clear, and it puts in front of all of us the fact that there's a difference between what a lot of these companies are doing that looks more like training and then adding rules, and the training based on, say, values and alignment with those values. Right. If you think about why a human being wouldn't do something like that, mm-hmm. Well, it would probably not just be because they're afraid of the punishment, but because they have an underlying set of values that prevent them from doing certain things. And you have to think about how these things are trained.
0: Doctor, let's do this. Hold the thought. When we come back, we can pick it up. If you want to join us, I only have about 10 minutes with Dr. Cejas. Feel free to join us. 888-914-9149. We'll take your calls and your questions on the other side of this short break. Should the public be alarmed or simply informed? Do we need greater regulation? What does this portend for the future? We'll look at that and more.
20: The bottom line, ladies and gentlemen, pro-lifers are a people of persevering faith in God through prayer and fasting. We will bear any burden. We will endure any attack. We know that the cruel injustice of abortion need not be forever. We have hope, and we have just begun.
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21: Hello, this is Bishop Joe Hanifelt of the Diocese of Grand Island, Nebraska. 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Remember, O most gracious Virgin Mary, that never was it known that anyone who fled to thy protection, implored thy help, or sought thy intercession was left unaided. Inspired with this confidence, I fly to thee, O Virgin of Virgins, my Mother. To thee do I come. Before thee I stand, sinful and sorrowful. O Mother of the Word Incarnate, despise not my petitions, but in thy mercy herein answer me. Amen.
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0: If you are just tuning in, we are taking a look at AI, artificial intelligence, and how it is advancing at breathtaking speed. What began as really a helpful assistant is now becoming something far more capable and even a little bit more unpredictable. So where do we draw the line between innovation, responsibility, and what kind of bridles should we put on AI? Do we need greater regulation? What about our adversaries or other actors in the world? Will they govern their AI the same way? A lot of questions are raised. There's been a couple big stories that have broken. I was talking about how AI has broken out of its sandbox and has hacked other companies. And, you know, it went well beyond what any of the researchers thought it was capable of doing. And there was another story I saw, too. I'll just throw it out to you. This deals with AI now designing viruses. And after all this COVID talk, right, and gain of function, it gives me pause. Scientists say that this is good stuff. You know, it can help defeat deadly antibiotic-resistant infection. And I agree. Others warn, hey, hold on. This could cross a threshold that raises profound questions about safety and ethics and whether or not our wisdom is keeping pace with this technology. And that's what we're exploring today with Dr. Fernanda Cejas. She's a professor of physics, computer science at Franciscan U. She's got an expertise in data analytics and AI as well. And Doctor, very quickly, before we jump into these phones here, there was a researcher at Stanford University, and maybe also at the Arc Institute. They used AI models to design new bacteriophages or phages, I think, viruses that infect bacteria, not people, supposedly. But it made me think, whoa, I can see the good in this, but I can also see this thing going really wrong. We just saw how it escaped other areas. Could this possibly unleash a human pandemic? And it's a story and a crisis that a lot of people are concerned about. Your thoughts on that, and then we'll take a few phone calls.
19: Like you said, it's both exciting and slightly terrifying. I think it calls to mind all of this talk about halting AI and regulating AI and how this is really, we're in a catch-22 when it comes to that. On the one hand, we need to be aware of these threats, but let's say we halt AI development or AI developments in medicine and biology like this. Do we trust that bad actors will do the same?
0: Right.
19: I think really we need more experts, and we need more experts fast in these technologies, particularly experts with the underlying value system to guide the development of these tools.
0: All right, let's take a few calls. Christine's in Wilmington, North Carolina. Hi, Christine.
1: Hi, Drew. How are you? Thanks for taking my call.
0: Thanks. Thanks for calling.
1: Yeah, thank you. I'll have to say I'm a nurse informatics specialist. Mm-hmm. I work at an organization that has just rolled out some generative AI tools, both for providers and nurses, that I'll have to say I've been waiting my whole career for. This has been the project that we are in the process of rolling out will allow nurses to use ambient listening documentation to speak their assessments and their documentation and save time and clicks and let them to focus more on the patient and the care. And the same thing with the physicians. They can just turn on a microphone and let the conversation be captured. And it's not a game changer, I think, is almost a euphemism. Like it's revolutionizing the way that people are approaching their healthcare, especially with documentation and the workflows related to patient care. And I also, I teach an artificial intelligence and nursing informatics course at Georgetown. So love that, you know, I can see in real time what's happening, you know, in real case scenarios. So I'm a big fan.
0: Wow. Well, delighted to have you contribute to the conversation as well. Dr. Seahouse, I'll let you respond. I mean, the technology, as she points out, is a game changer for sure. It can really be a blessing in whatever field of expertise you have.
19: Yeah, Christine, that's a great example of that. And it calls to mind what Polio said in Magnifica Humanitas about the importance of the value of the human person. And these are the kinds of applications that are really enhancing the human element and allowing you to do more of the human towards human work, like the personal work with patients. It is a really exciting time, even with all the potential threats that we have to take into account. But there are definitely ways to use this technology to enhance the humanity of our jobs, of our society, if only we are careful and discerning about how we go about it.
0: Yeah. Christine, thank you for the call. Thanks for joining us. We have a few minutes, so let me jump along. We'll get a few more calls in here. Rocco's in Norwalk, Connecticut. Hi, Rocco.
3: Hi, Drew. Thanks for taking my call. Hi, doctor.
0: Hey.
3: I just wanted to ask, doctor, is there any way to know how much a company uses AI? I ask this because I'm wondering that maybe we could use the market to determine how much AI is going to be used. If we as the consumer decide we want to use a company that uses less AI and employs more humans, we can do that. And by doing that, I think we could direct the companies who are using more AI to say, well, you know what? We're losing customers because we use too much AI. Maybe we should go back to humans.
0: All right, doctor.
19: That is an interesting take, Rocco. And I would, I think it is obviously a multifaceted problem, right? We would all have to agree to, let's say, support more companies, some companies more than others. I think underlyingly, it's becoming and it has become increasingly difficult to determine that. It also, I would say, assumes that is not necessarily a good thing, right? And if you think about things like content moderation, the people who are looking at horrible images that people try to post on the internet all day to flag them as inappropriate, Like, that's the kind of job that I would support a company using AI more for that.
0: Yep.
19: So I think it's a little nuanced, but yeah, definitely an interesting take. Thank you, Rocco.
0: Nick and I were talking during the break. And Nick, let me open your mic if you don't mind. You mentioned the Holy Father, right? And my concern is how this is stuff AI could be used in autonomous weapons and things along those lines. What did the Holy Father actually say, Nick? You want to run it by
4: Yeah, he used the expression in his encyclical to disarm AI. And he says, you know, freeing it from the idea of armed competition, not simply in the military context, but also in the economic and the cognitive context, too. And he says, it doesn't mean we have to, you know, reject technology, but prevent it from dominating us.
0: Mm. So, Doctor, your
19: thoughts? That's really interesting, precisely because this, like, disarming is like you said, not only in weapons, but also it implies that we would use it for the benefit of humanity, for highlighting the human element in our interactions. And I think that there's also the element of even when these are used for dangerous purposes, that there's always a human that, let's say arms or disarms the tool.
0: Yeah, for the first time, artificial intelligence didn't merely analyze biology, what we're talking about here. We've seen all these breakthroughs in science and all these different areas. I mean, we're really on a strange new world right now where we have new biological designs that are being worked out by artificial intelligence. And that's a remarkable scientific achievement. But it's also a reminder, I think, that every powerful technology has two faces. And I was thinking about this a little bit earlier. Look at nuclear physics, right? It gave us clean energy, but it also gave us the nuclear bomb, which could destroy the planet many times over. Chemistry gives us life-saving medicines, but it also can give us chemical warfare. The internet, you know, is a wonderful platform, and it can be used for great good, but it can also, you know, it can be used for fraud or exploitation or cybercrime or pornography. And I don't think AI is going to be any different. I think we are definitely going to see, you know, this unlike any of those other fields. I mean, it's really going to be changing. But as people of faith, I don't think we should fear it, right? But I think we've got to govern it properly. What do you think we should do? In final 30 seconds, should there be greater guardrails? Should it be the government? How do we rein this in?
19: I think we need to be discerning. I mean, the cat is out of the bag at this point, and we need to be discerning.
0: Well, we'll leave it at that then. Doctor, thank you. It's Dr. Fernandez Cejas.

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1: Maria Radio and EWTN Radio, and carried across the EWTN Global Catholic Radio Network. Welcome to Ave Maria in the Afternoon, examining the world through the lens of faith from the heart of the Church to help us navigate the culture. Here's Dr. Marcus Peter.
2: Good afternoon. Thank you very much for joining us on this hour of Ave Maria in the Afternoon. I'm Marcus Peter. We're going to begin this hour by talking with my friend Dr. Gregory Popchick. Undoubtedly, many of us know the problem of the tendency in modern parenting to over-pathologize our kids. When issues arise, we're being told by the culture, and frankly, many parents see this as a quick fix. We try to resolve the problem with diagnoses and medication. Greg, as a counselor, from a psychological perspective, shares with us very clearly that sometimes we can overplay that hand. And in fact, talking about a diagnosis of things like ADHD or any other diagnosis for a child in terms of their behavioral issues, especially if they're under 7, might well be premature and, frankly, potentially irresponsible if we haven't tried other methods of proper remediation. And so Greg and Lisa run the Catholic HOM Households on Mission Network to provide resources that can help us to shy away from over-pathologizing. Now, they don't negate the fact that sometimes medical help can be necessary, sometimes. But long before we even think of that route, there are other things that can be done naturally. It is possible to over-pathologize our children. Many times, that's not even the best course of treatment. It doesn't solve the problem. It just creates favorable outcomes that we can tolerate, but it doesn't remediate the underlying issue. And so Greg is going to share with us about this. After that, I want to talk about the anniversary of the passing of Robin Williams. The reason why I want to talk about this is because his is one of those deaths that I find myself thinking about every once in a while with a tremendous sense of loss and sadness. Robin Williams, whether I like it or not, whether many people like it or not, was a big part of my childhood and the childhood of many people in my generation and my adolescence as well. And frankly, as a fan of The Lord of the Rings, I have secretly lamented Peter Jackson not casting Robin Williams as Tom Bombadil. I think it would have been magnificent. But I think about his passing and I realize that there are lessons that we as Christians can learn. That the sufferings of the comedian, the tears of the clown, if you will, is a real problem. And frankly, we might be surrounded by people who put on that facade when in reality they are spiraling in isolation. And the solution might well be you and I reaching out to them with a loving hand. And then finally, we speak with Dan Philpott about how the Bible's justice can resolve our sense of justice. For now, the headlines.
1: Thanks, Marcus. Good afternoon, everyone. This is your Ave Maria Radio News for Tuesday, August 11th. It's the Feast of St. Clare of Assisi. Today's news

0: Colombia yesterday. More than 2,700 people are missing as rescue crews search for survivors trapped under collapsed buildings. An airport catering truck reportedly helped President Trump secretly board a smaller U.S. military aircraft while leaving from the NATO summit in Turkey last month. The Washington Post said the decision happened during what intelligence officials described as a credible Iranian threat against the president. Trump arrived in Ankara on July 8th aboard a new Boeing 747-8 donated by Qatar, but security concerns led to officials to switching planes on the tarmac. The president of the American Academy of Pediatrics and American Medical Association are calling President Trump's new executive order on childhood vaccines as dangerous. Trump says the order would split the childhood MMR vaccine for measles, mumps, and rubella into three shots. The order would also push for all childhood immunizations to be administered at separate medical visits instead of just one visit. Six states are having primary elections today. All eyes are on a Democratic primary race for Wisconsin governor, where Democratic Socialist Francesca Hong has skyrocketed in the polls. From your Ave Maria Radio.net news desk, I'm Steve Clark.
1: Good afternoon and welcome back to Marcus Media. I'm blessed to be joined by my dear friend, Dr. Gregory Popchick. He and his bride, Lisa, co-host More to Life on the EWTN Global Catholic Radio Network. They're also the founders of CatholicCounselors.com and the founders of the Catholic HOM app, Households on Mission. Greg, thank you for joining us. How are you?
2: I'm great. Thanks for having me.
1: As usual, the joy is completely mine. I want to begin by talking about something that you had brought to our attention, which is we have a tendency in modern parenting today to very quickly pathologize children. And I know that painting with a broad brush here, but just share with us what we mean by that.
2: Yeah, I mean, so on the one hand, there's a good trend, which is the reduced stigma of mental health, the increased awareness of mental health issues. And so I appreciate that parents are more sensitive to and open to seeking help for potential mental health problems in their children or in their families. That's a good thing. The downside of that is that we are falling into a tendency to pathologize childhood in general. And so, you know, when a child is struggling to listen or follow through, automatically there's a diagnosis of ADHD, or maybe my child needs medication. There's a diagnosis of pervasive demand avoidance, which is actually a symptom of autism. But TikTok is actually saying that label can be applied to any child who doesn't follow through or doesn't consistently listen, which is an abuse of that term. You know, we have a tendency to think that if there's a parenting problem that I don't know how to solve immediately, then maybe my child is broken in some way. And I want to be sensitive to that need and get them the help that they need. But the problem is that 9 times out of 10, childhood and even adolescent behavior problems can be addressed by better parenting skills or a calmer family environment. And if we don't address those things first and start looking for more exotic solutions, we can actually set up kind of a chain of failure for our kids because we're giving them the wrong help at the wrong time in our attempts to be sensitive to what they might actually need.
1: And before we talk about a proper, more virtuous way of dealing with the issue, I wonder if you could also share with us how we got here and what are some of the ways in which this is manifesting today?
2: Well, I think, you know, social media plays a big role in it. I mean, you know, everybody's an expert on TikTok and Instagram, and you know, and it's hard to know who to listen to, right? And so people throw out a lot of really interesting or ideas or things that sort of sound like, well, maybe that is my kid. And as I was saying, because we have a greater sensitivity and an openness to mental health issues, I don't want to ignore warning signs that there might be something seriously wrong with my child. And so I want to get them the help that they need early. And I think that's a very good impulse. But it's a case of a little knowledge being a dangerous thing, where all of a sudden, you know, and this is something that's typical for, like, you know, psychology students or even medical school students. You know, you go to school, you start learning about all these disorders, and you think, well, I have that, or gosh, I have a symptom of that, or this person, I know. And we start putting people into holes, and it takes a while to really realize that, you know, not everybody's diagnosable. You know, sometimes they're just quirks, or sometimes these are things that we need to work through, and we need to start there. And in fact, they teach you, both in psych grad school and medical school, that there's an aphorism that when you hear hoofbeats, you need to look for horses before you look for zebras. The idea being that, you know, when you're looking for a solution to a problem, you need to start with the most common explanations of the problem before looking for more exotic explanations or even more exotic solutions. So when it comes to child behavior problems, we really want to start by saying, do I have the skills that I need to help this child get where they need

0: to go, and really start working there first before I start looking for letters and a pill to apply to my child.
1: So if I may stretch the analogy a little, have we come to a point perhaps, and please correct me if I'm wrong, where we now think that the horses are in fact, give them a diagnosis, give them a pill?
0: Yeah, I mean, when we hear the hoofbeats and so automatically we think zebras. So there's got to be a diagnosis, there's got to be a pill for this. Instead of thinking, you know, well, maybe with some different skills or a little more structure or a little more focus on having an orderly marriage and family life, that would do the trick. And honestly, 9 times out of 10, that's what the child needs. But sometimes we feel like, well, I don't know how to do that. So it's just easier to say my child has this diagnosable problem that can be fixed with a pill or by somebody else counseling them. And again, as a counselor, as a marriage and family counselor, I'm certainly more than happy to work with couples and families about these kinds of issues. But in my work with them, I find that 9 times out of 10, the biggest issue is just needing to have better parenting skills, needing to work a little bit more on having a loving and calm, ordered marriage and family life as well, because kids are symptom bearers. They're like barometers. They pick up on the stress in the household, and the stress in the household ramps them up. So they start behaving erratically or impulsively. They feed off the tension in the house, and they become signs of that tension. And so if we're not being aware of the level of conflict in the house or the level of chaos in the house, it's going to be reflected in our kids' behavior. And that can't be solved with a pill.
1: So share with our parents listening right now some of the more common things that will result in, let's just say, undesirable or not ideal child behavior, and therefore the proper common remedies for these.
0: Well, so I think, you know, there are a couple of different ways to approach that question. Let's say a child is impulsive. Let's say we're talking about a kid who's like 4 or 5. So let's say a boy who's really rambunctious, who's active, who doesn't necessarily connect actions with consequences, you know, and then you send that kid to school. Immediately, you're going to get feedback from that kid's teacher that says, maybe they have ADHD. The thing about that is, and this is a little bit of a hot take, but it's kind of irresponsible to diagnose ADHD before age 7 or 8. And I'll explain why. Because until then, kids can't consistently connect actions and consequences. And so if you're saying that a child has a disorder of impulsivity, that means that they ought to be able to connect actions and consequences consistently, and something is preventing them from being able to do that. Now, before 6 or 7, since kids can't consistently connect actions and consequences, they are just by nature impulsive. And so they need structure, and they need guidance, and they need attention, and they need coaching on how to connect actions and consequences and follow through with things and be able to have a little bit more self-control and focus. They don't learn to do those things unless we teach them. But too often, we're throwing around that label of ADHD with kids who are in, you know, preschool or in kindergarten. And these are children who have not achieved the developmental and neurological maturity to be able to do the things that a child should be able to do in order to have the diagnosis of ADHD. So, and we do that with a lot of different things. And so, you know, when it comes to especially the younger children, we need to make sure that we've got the structure in place, the kind of support and coaching and appropriate developmental expectations regarding their behavior before we start saying, well, this is a disorder.
1: It's become a go-to, like you said, we hear hoofs, see zebras, we throw pills at the situation, and then we revel in the fact that now the child is easier to manage. But in a lot of ways, isn't that just trying to mask the symptoms without going to the root cause?
0: Yeah, and more often than not, it doesn't actually work. I mean, you know, there's some people who will have a positive experience with that approach. But more often than not, what it does is it sets up a situation where the child's behavior isn't necessarily improving and things aren't necessarily getting better. And so now the parent feels like, I've failed as a parent, and now the medical establishment has failed my child too. And there's nothing that we can do to fix this kid, and they're just broken for life. And it sets up this sort of pattern of failure, because success builds on success and failure builds on failure. And so my encouragement to parents, whether I'm on the radio or working with them personally through CatholicCounselors.com, is let's look at what it would take for you to help your child have the support and structure they need to learn these skills. as opposed to just saying the absence of these skills necessarily constitutes a disorder. We could walk through that step by step in a thoughtful way. We can really discern what's going on and identify whether there really is a deeper problem happening here, or if it's something that can be handled with either somewhat better parenting skills or a different dynamic in the household that isn't so stressful that it's feeding the child's stress temperature.
1: Which means, in a lot of ways, this is going to go back to parents not only parenting well, but also working hard on creating a harmonious family dynamic in the home.
0: That's absolutely right. And none of this, by the way, is to shame or blame parents. This is to empower parents. You know, it's a horrible feeling as a parent to feel like I'm not giving my kid what they need to succeed. And I'm saying that you don't have to feel that way. The answers are there. And in most cases, with the right skills, you can be what your child needs you to be to get them where they need to go. It's just a matter of learning those steps. And so the answers are there. You can learn them and use them and be successful without feeling like, my child is broken. And by working with the right people, you can evaluate whether those skills are enough and whether you need more support from there and take it in a stepwise way. But don't reach for the diagnosis the first thing because you saw something on TikTok or a friend told you or even the teacher told you. Really look at what needs to happen and what skills can you use to help that child get to that place.
1: My guest has been Dr. Gregory Popchuk. He is Bright Lisa, co-host More to Life on the EWTN Global Catholic Radio Network. They're also the developers of the Catholic HOM, Households on Mission app. Stay tuned. I'm Marcus Pizza.
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1: Good afternoon, and thank you very much for joining us. I'm Marcus Peter. Today is the anniversary of the death of Robin Williams, and his is a death I find myself thinking about quite a bit. He was one of the voices of my childhood. In fact, if anything, I think few celebrity deaths have struck my entire generation with the strange sadness than Robin Williams' death. I think largely because few actors occupied such a permanent place within the entertainment imagination of our childhood and adolescence. You think about it. Aladdin, Mrs. Doubtfire, Dead Poets Society, Hook, A Good Morning Vietnam, Jumanji, Patch Adams. I could go on and on. Good Will Hunting, even Night at the Museum. His voice and his face have become woven into a kind of cultural memory for many of us. I think the deepest shock from his death didn't come from the fact that Hollywood lost one of its greatest performers. You know, Hollywood, just like every other secular sphere, they always find another person to fill the gap. The secular sphere is a relentless machinery that churns out product. No, I think the greatest sadness here is that this was a man who spent his entire career
7: persuading millions through his movies and TV shows that life was worth living and worth laughing through. And yet he himself reached a place where he could no longer persuade himself of the very narrative he was sharing with others. There's a famous story of a man who goes to the doctor and he goes, "Doctor, I'm depressed." The man says, "Life is harsh, it's unforgiving, it's cruel," and the doctor lights up. "The treatment, after all, is simple. The great clown Grimaldi is in town tonight," and the doctor says, "Go and see him. That should sort you out." And the man bursts into tears. "But doctor," he says, "I am Grimaldi." Joseph Grimaldi is credited as the father of modern clowning. He created the iconic white face makeup, colorful baggy look. Offstage, Grimaldi suffered from severe depression, chronic physical pain from his acrobatic stunts, a failing marriage, and the tragic death of his son. That story many of us probably know because every generation recognizes some kind of a terrible truth from it. We, I think, understand that public laughter frequently hides a very private form of anguish. Psychologists have called this pattern the sad clown paradox, or the tears of a clown, if you've heard of it. Now, several studies have explored elevated rates of depression and psychological distress amongst comedians, largely because their occupation requires emotional performance, and their personal interior lives tend to be profoundly isolated. Comedy demands extraordinary sensitivity. A comedian must first understand pain before he knows how to transform pain into laughter. And so the greatest humor frequently emerges from hearts that have become unusually familiar with pain and sorrow. There's a quote that's attributed to Charlie Chaplin that struck a chord with me. The quote goes like this: "To truly laugh, you must be able to take your pain and to play with it." Robin Williams mastered precisely that. And that's a difficult art, mind you. I don't think I have remotely that capacity, and I've not been described as very funny as a result. But his improv seemed effortless. He was genuinely brilliant. But that kind of gift grows through interior struggle. He wasn't a man who was perpetually happy. And his films repeatedly preached that one message. Different characters, but almost the same message. Every one of his roles urged viewers towards gratitude and courage and wonder and joyful endurance. Your life is worth living, even if his life was descending into suffering. John Keating, for example, the character he played, inspired poetry students towards finding meaning in life. Dr. Patch Adams preached laughter through medicine. Mrs. Doubtfire, as ridiculous a movie as that was about a father who sacrificed everything just to be a father to his children. And then the genie in Aladdin, well, He liberated many people's dreams simply through laughter. That's why Robin Williams' death is bewildering. His artistic message always seemed permanently directed toward hope. And there's a heartbreaking irony here that I want to draw our attention to. The man whose work consistently encouraged others towards joyful living gradually lost his own ability to embrace the very message he gave so generously. Jim Carrey, a comedian himself, once reflected. He said, "I think everybody should get rich and famous and do everything they ever dreamed of so they can see that it's not the answer." I think we should wake up to this. I think our Western culture still tells every generation that success equals happiness or money or fame or achievement, whatever. But none of those things have the power to heal the human heart or the human soul. Augustine reached that conclusion over 16 centuries ago when he confessed to God, "You've made us for yourself, and our hearts are restless until it rests in thee." Robin Williams also reminds Christians of another uncomfortable reality. Suffering frequently hides beneath ordinary, extraordinary competence and exceptional charisma and ordinary life. And this, I think, is the message you and I can learn. Our churches sometimes celebrate smiling faces with impressive enthusiasm, but is it possible that we're overlooking seriously broken hearts that sit faithfully week in, week out in the same pew every Sunday, and they put on an external appearance that remains remarkably convincing, but they're poor instruments for measuring interior health? Scripture repeatedly cautions us against optimism. I mean, look at David. He cries from profound despair in the Psalms. Jeremiah was known as the lamenting prophet for a reason. Elijah begged for death beneath the broom tree. Job wrestled through devastating loss. Even Paul speaks about being utterly burdened beyond his strength. Even in the gospel, Jesus himself is described, in Isaiah 53, Jesus is described as a man of sorrows, acquainted with grief. We don't have an emotional utopia in this lifetime. Many Christians, unfortunately, might be disconnected from the pain of our brothers and sisters. We might be tempted to just distribute spiritual cliches whenever someone confesses depression. The simplistic answer requires very little compassion. But sometimes the answer is accompaniment, friendship, patient love, humble listening. The church has always distinguished between spiritual suffering and psychological illness. Human beings are integrated unions. We are body-soul composite beings. Our wounds require both spiritual care and legitimate medical treatment. The Catechism teaches this. Life and physical health are precious gifts entrusted by God. And so prudent care for physical health and mental health represents a genuine moral responsibility. And so when we think of human life, grace works through prayer, but also through friendship and counseling and medicine. And whenever each of these serves authentic human flourishing, then we're living within God's providence. And so remembering Robin Williams' life raises a searching question for every one of us, everyone in the Christian community. How many of our believers faithfully attend Mass every week while secretly enduring profound loneliness because they don't believe that anyone will recognize what they're going through? And let's face it, I think a lot of us might not understand what they're going through. Every parish advertises the concept of fellowship. We schedule programs. My friend Deacon Harold Burke Sivers reminds us that we have a tendency to program ourselves to death. And we organize committees. We try to get things done. But are we working at cultivating the difficult virtue of honest vulnerability within the parish community? Because the reality is honesty threatens the carefully polished religious appearance. The gospel tells us to break past it. Christ welcomed tax collectors and prostitutes and doubters and failures and, frankly, miserable people too. Even if respectable society doesn't embrace them as acceptable dinner companions. The fathers of the church talk about the church as a hospital, not a courtroom. Hospitals exist for wounded people. So whenever Christians don't remember, whenever we forget that part of being in a hospital means recognizing that our brothers and sisters are hurting in particular ways, and we are the hands and feet of Christ toward their suffering, well, then we can instrumentally be a cause of their deeper isolation. And so remembering Robin Williams' life actually invites you and I to reflect. Think about the conversations we have with people. Have we been present enough that we've given people the room to share the kind of isolation and pain that they might be going through? And also, let's pray for Robin Williams' soul with genuine charity. That's the ancient practice of the church. Let's do so lovingly. But remember that every human soul reaches a place where we might encounter isolation. And sometimes the remedy to that is you inviting them to the love of Christ and seeking the help that they need. Stay tuned. I'm Marcus Peter.
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17: He always starts with the good things. You know, the seven letters to the churches and the book of Revelation is a great way to write letters to other people, by the way, or to have conversations with other people. You start with what's going well. You do this, this, and this really well. I love it. Thank you. Here's what you're lacking. And I think for many of us as men, what the Lord's communicating at that second part of the letter or the second part of the conversation is, here's what we're lacking. You don't ever spend enough time with me. You have no idea what I'm trying to offer you in the gift of my friendship. Or if you do, you don't make time for it. And if you would but come to me, I would change your life like that. But you don't come. Not with the regularity that I want you to come. Not with the ardor and the fervor and the passion that I want you to come. I have a hunch, more than a hunch, that's what he says to me. And I got a hunch that's what he would say to many of us.
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21: Good afternoon, and thank you very much for joining us. I'm Marcus Peter. I'm talking with Dr. Daniel Philpott. He's professor of political science at the University of Notre Dame. He earned his PhD in 96 from Harvard University, specializes in religion and global politics. We're talking today about how the Bible's justice can revive our justice. Dan, thank you for joining us. How are you?
22: Yeah, great to be with you, Marcus, and I've loved your show for many years.
21: Well, I greatly appreciate you saying that. It's very kind of you. And I think a good place for us to begin, especially in terms of your work as well, is this question of justice, especially since, given that we have forgotten an objective, therefore natural law, therefore biblical concept of justice today. Let's just begin on what justice is and why it's so crucial for the functioning and common good of society.
22: Yes, I'm writing a book about the meaning of justice, and I argue that the Bible contains a very rich and valuable concept of justice that, if we could retrieve it and develop it, could do a lot of good for our politics today. The world has come to be dominated by a notion of justice that is defined as the constant will to render another his due. And this justice is not, affirmed by the church, and due is synonymous with rights. It means give everybody their rights. But if you look at it closely, this conception of justice comes out of classical thought, out of Roman thought. And while rights are not wrong, the Bible contains a much richer and wider meaning of justice. That really means all of the commandments that humans are to live by. And this includes obligations that give others their rights, but it also includes obligations and duties that go beyond rights, such as mercy and generosity and hospitality and gift and forgiveness and reconciliation. And we need all of those. And if we don't have, if we only have rights, or if rights are poorly founded or grounded, and if we don't have the other kinds of obligations, then society will suffer.
21: From there, then, let's focus on how justice is a necessary first principle of society and the common good.
22: Yes. You know, that what you just said has been affirmed by philosophers dating back to Plato and Aristotle, and all through the tradition up to contemporary philosophers. The thinker John Rawls, the contemporary modern political philosopher, said that justice is the first duty of social institutions, or the first virtue of social institutions. So it is widely thought that justice is the fundamental principle of society and political institutions. And so whatever we think justice is and what it consists of is going to be very important for whoever captures that turf. The meaning of that concept succeeds in, you know, putting forth the ideas that they want to see.
21: The funny thing is, many people will take a look at that definition of justice, or at least some allusion to it, and immediately go, well, that sounds either rather myopic, or that sounds bigoted, you know, what have you. But the truth of the matter is, from an inherent perspective, we all seem to understand justice from that perspective, especially when you look at things like the Universal Declaration of Human Rights. So I invite your thoughts there.
22: Yeah. So there's, let there be no doubt, I think that rights are a very important moral achievement, especially when they take the form of natural rights or human rights. Thus, we can look at the American founding, the Declaration of Independence, and the Constitution as great moral achievements, and the Universal Declaration of Human Rights. And in fact, popes all the way through the present have strongly extolled the Universal Declaration of Human Rights. But rights only have their validity if they are grounded or based in the moral order and based in human nature. And I would argue the most important concept being human dignity. Now, Christians have a very important basis for human dignity, the person created in the image of God. And dignity means the infinite worth or value of the human being. And human beings have infinite worth because they're created in the image of God. Now, here I think Christians actually have a leg up. Secular thinkers typically try to place rights on the foundation of self-interest or radical autonomy, people's right to, you know, just define themselves in whatever way they want to. But Christians point to an objective moral order and human nature that grounds human rights. And so Christian justice should include rights and actually gives them a very strong foundation.
21: Because of that perspective, too, one of the things that we need to understand is the very concept of justice, this question of rendering due, or like you've rightly been talking about, fulfilling rights. If we look at it from a biblical perspective, the whole concept has to do with we do this so that we can be in right relationship with ourselves and therefore our fellow man and therefore with God.
22: Yes. And rights are, in fact, a form of right relationship. So if I have a duty not to lie, another person has a right not to be lied to. And my acting according to that duty is a form of right relationship. I'm relating to other people with respect to the good of truth and knowledge. And so all valid rights have this kind of form. They're a form of relationship that values something very important in relations. But I would argue, though, that the Christian tradition and the Bible also gives us other obligations that go beyond rights that are critical for human relationship, such as mercy, you know, the duty to alleviate distress in others, generosity, hospitality, gift, living as a gift towards others, reconciling with enemies, loving enemies, practicing forgiveness. All of these things that go beyond rights are also very important for justice, incorporated into Christian justice, and very important for society. But in the modern world that emphasizes only rights, these other kinds of duties have kind of gone by the wayside. They're considered private or religious or not really relevant to the public good.
21: The
7: The question, like you've rightly mentioned, therefore becomes, how central is this, not just to Western flourishing, but particularly to the language of salvation and therefore Christian life? How central is this question of justice?
22: Yeah. I mean, one of the remarkable things that when I looked at the Bible and looked at the meaning of justice there, it's represented by the words tzedek or tzedakah in the Old Testament and the dikaiosune in the New Testament. Well, remarkably, justice is used to describe God's salvation of humanity. In the Old Testament, it's used in the book of Isaiah to talk about God's saving justice, also in the Psalms. But in the New Testament, St. Paul uses justice or dikaiosune to describe God's work of saving humanity through the cross and resurrection. Now, that's interesting because Christians would agree that what God did for us was not our due. In fact, it was radically beyond our due. It was a gift, right? And so right there in the very central pivotal event of Christianity, we have a justice that is not our due. Now, I think part of the reason why many Christians don't see this wide conception of justice and see this central conception of justice is that because English language Bibles translate these words as both righteousness and justice. So they get divided, and we read righteousness in some places, justice in the other. But because of that, we don't grasp the wide meaning of dikaiosune and tzedek. We don't grasp that those things could include, you know, God's very salvation and could include the great gift that God has given us, and that is far more than what is our due.
7: And within that perspective, too, that justice is rightly a gift. We have about 20 seconds. Just a brief comment on that.
22: Yes. I mean, in fact, God's salvation of us in part involves paying our due. Due is part of it, but it's also far beyond that. It's something that we didn't deserve. It is a gift. And if Paul is describing that as justice or dikaiosune, well, then justice is something wider and much more holistic than simply what is due.
7: I'm talking with Dr. Daniel Philpott, professor of political science at the University of Notre Dame, and we're talking about justice from a biblical perspective, natural law perspective, and how it's central to not just the Christian revelation, but also flourishing within society. We're going to continue on the other side of the break. Stay tuned. I'm Marcus Peter.
0: Ave Maria School of Law is the Roman Catholic law school in the United States. 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Ave Maria School of Law provides a traditional legal education while emphasizing how the law intersects with the Catholic intellectual tradition and natural law philosophy. Ave Maria School of Law, unabashedly Catholic, consistently excellent. 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
1: Does Jesus always answer our prayers? The Catholic Catechism says yes, Jesus always answers prayers offered in faith and quotes our Lord who said, "Your faith has made you well. Go in peace." The Catechism cites three examples where Jesus reacts to three different kinds of prayer. The prayer of faith is expressed by the leper, the Canaanite woman, and the good thief. The prayer of petition is exhibited in the action of the bearers of the paralyzed man and the hemorrhaging woman, who is healed by merely touching Jesus' cloak. Finally, urgent prayer is heard from the lips of the blind men. "Have mercy on us, Son of David." This is remembered today as the Jesus Prayer. "Lord Jesus Christ, Son of God, have mercy on me, a sinner." St. Augustine parses this prayer thusly: Jesus prays for us as our priest, in us as our head, and is prayed to by us as our God. This is Peggy Stanton, and this has been the Order of Malta's Minute with the Catechism.
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4: 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Pope Clement VIII named Bellarmine a cardinal because, as the Pope put it, Bellarmine had not his equal for learning.
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6: Good afternoon and welcome back. I'm Marcus Reed. I'm talking with Dr. Daniel Philpott, Professor of Political Science at the University of Notre Dame. So, Dan, we got cut off at the break earlier, but we started touching on this concept of justice as a gift that God gives people, which is beyond a natural law concept and a natural view of justice. Just share with us a little more about that.
22: Yeah, so in society today, justice is largely seen as what is due or what people have a right to. And, you know, in Catholic thought, we strongly ground that in natural law. And I think those things are very valid and important. But in the Bible, justice is much more than that. And so in the Christian tradition, natural law or reason can be understood to, ground the Ten Commandments. They're knowable by reason, and they involve rights. But in fact, biblical injustice includes much more than that as well, that are supernaturally defined or taught by Jesus. And that would be things like reconciliation, forgiveness, mercy, and so forth. One of the interesting things is that in modern Catholic social thought, after the Second Vatican Council, there was a call to incorporate in Catholic social thought principles that include natural law, but go beyond natural law. Before the council, it was mostly natural law. But so, for instance, John Paul II argued for mercy and reconciliation and forgiveness as principles for social life, for political life. And that was radical. Pope Benedict XVI argued for gift as a key principle of the economy in his encyclical Caritatis and Veritate. And that was also radical. I mean, John Paul II argues for solidarity as rooted in Christ, in the second person of the Trinity. And so there's been an effort to incorporate the supernatural dimension, the supernaturally defined teachings of Christianity and the Bible into Catholic thought, which is something that I think has been very exciting.
6: And by virtue of that, a proper concept of what Catholic social thought ought to look like, which is a rightful application of Christian charity, including the very perspective of mercy, but not to the deviation from or even the negation of justice, a rightful proportionate application of justice within a Christian paradigm.
22: Yes. I mean, John Paul II talks about justice as being the claims that are due, and in his encyclical Divis in Misericordia. But then he says something interesting, that love and mercy and these supernatural principles not only complement or go with justice, but they actually sort of define justice and expand it and make it wider. And so they end up, love actually transforms justice and gives us a wider notion of justice, one that does not negate or throw out rights and what is due. I mean, I still think criminals ought to be punished and people should pay their bills and people should get their rights. But it's a justice that is expanded and that is wider than and starts to look like God's justice in the Bible.
7: And when we look at God's justice as the primary measure of justice, he himself being the just God, we understand that there's nothing that we can do from this side of the veil, especially within our fallenness, to meet up with that justice. And so if God were to be completely, absolutely just in himself and apply that to us, well, we would face our own destruction. But because...
22: Go on, please. Yeah, that's right. I mean, the teaching of the church is that prior to the cross and resurrection, we, you know, faced punishments for our sins, and that we needed this help, this rescue, this recourse, and without that, we would have been faced with the justice of punishment, right? And but then we have God's mercy and God's will to reconcile. And that could be seen by some people as a departure from justice, but I think in the scriptures it actually expands God's justice, or it could be said as another face of God's justice, ultimately is the central, defining, victorious face of God's justice, is God's mercy and God's will to restore.
7: Now, precisely because of that, too, we can look at the cross, we can look at Jesus' entire life and call for mercy as an application thereof, of his justice. In fact, Aquinas does not talk about mercy as the negation or undermining of divine justice. He actually calls it the perfection of divine justice.
22: Yes, that's right. Yes, he does. And that's right. And interesting, because Aquinas, adopts the rendering due definition of justice, which he places in the rule of law. Or the Treatise on Justice in the Summa Theologica. But in other places in the scripture, he sort of gives a nod to this wider notion of justice. And yes, the notion of mercy as a perfection of justice can be found there. And that is strongly resounded by John Paul II in his encyclical on mercy, that's Divus in Misericordia, 1980, where he has a deep meditation on justice and then argues that the meaning can be expanded by mercy.
7: And therefore, when we look at a proper application of justice from a Christian perspective, we can rightly say, yes, it is completely true that we have to function within the framework of dues. There are things that are due that we cannot shy away from. But at the same time, within that consideration is also this notion of that which exceeds what is due.
22: Yes, exactly. That's right. And what I want to do in the book is to kind of retrieve this notion from the Bible and develop it and try to understand it, but then apply it, ask, well, what might it mean for modern politics? And so, yes, as you say, we should still have the rights. We should still have what is due. But I think that politics and our social order could benefit a great deal from the principles that go beyond due. Most of those principles have a kind of dynamic of healing wounds or alleviating distress. Most of them revolve around mercy as the chief of this beyond due justice. And so I think that they translate into, you know, caring for the poor, giving people their health care, but also an effort to address the wounds of the past. And I think this is very, very important. It's something we don't do very much. And so many of our injustices are sort of derived from wounds of the past. And so the way I discovered this justice by studying countries who were in the process of confronting past injustices after living through a war or dictatorship. And there were many religious voices in these countries, like South Africa would be an example, but Germany and Ireland and so forth, where they've lived through. And in so many of these countries, you had religious voices who were saying, well, yeah, we have to not only restore the law and rights as many of the secular voices were saying, but we also need healing, mercy, forgiveness, restoration, apology, reconciliation. We have to address these wounds of the past. And I think in American history, we see this in leaders such as Lincoln or Martin Luther King, or who had an argument for rights, to be sure, but also argued for the healing principles of reconciliation, mercy, and forgiveness.
21: Would it be also therefore proper to acknowledge that within the modern perspective, especially critical progressivist ideological narratives, we see an overt push beyond justice that is due to calls that flatly exceed the call of justice?
22: Yeah, I think that's right. I mean, I think progressivism is wrong on both sides of justice. First of all, they don't have a very good foundation for rights. Rights are either based on self-interest or radical autonomy, or they reject rights altogether. But second of all, when it comes to the past, they often have kind of radical calls for revenge or radical change in society. But there's not much of there's no leaven of forgiveness or unity or healing or solidarity. So I, for one, for instance, think that we have to take very seriously the wounds of racial injustice, and that needs a lot more healing. But many of the secular voices are just calling for kind of a radical confrontation and radical continuation of the fight, whereas I think we need something more like solidarity, healing, coming together again, but in a way that seeks to heal these wounds, takes them seriously, but seeks to heal them. So it's a different, it's singing in a different key than a lot of the, you know, prominent voices with regard to racism in our society.
21: To lend to that conversation, I want to put forward that one of the ways in which we can bring about that rightful ordering is to not err on the excess of the other side, but to reestablish that which is, if we want to use the language of justice, that which is due, which is all men are created by God, bearers of the divine image, and to operate from there as a launching point, rather than attributing constant blame. So forgiveness being key, but also just moving forward from there in terms of, therefore, as bearers of the divine image, we actually have the dignity to move forward.
22: Yeah, I think that's absolutely critical, as the bearers of the divine image and of human dignity that arises from that. And when we see human dignity, or the preciousness of every human life, human person, we see that as the basis for rights. I actually think it's the strongest basis for rights. We give people their rights because we respect their dignity and the inviolability of their person. But human dignity is also the basis for you know, humanitarian relief when people have suffered great harms. This is the basis for healthcare in addressing people's suffering and their illnesses and infirmities. But it's also the basis for forgiveness. It's the basis for respecting the life of the person on death row.
21: So, Dan, I'm so sorry. We're going to have to stop there.
22: Yeah.
21: We're running out of time. I've been talking with Dr. Daniel Philpott. He is professor of political science at the University of Notre Dame. He's also writing a book that sets forth a political theology based on a Christian concept of justice, and that's exactly what we've been talking about. Stay tuned. I'm Marcus Peter.
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1: In a crowded GOP field in Wisconsin, attention is on the Democratic primary for governor, where Francesca Hong, the Democratic socialist, has surged in recent polls. Millions in the Midwest, Ohio Valley, and Northeast are dealing with another round of severe storms and flash flooding. Over 770,000 people are without power across Ohio, Illinois, and Indiana, with numbers expected to rise as the storms roll on. More than 2,000 video gamers have been hired as air traffic controllers by the FAA. Wendy Swanson has the story.
2: U.S. Transportation Secretary Sean Duffy made the announcement in a social media post over the weekend. The hirings were made after the agency launched a campaign in April looking for the next generation of air traffic controllers that had qualities like problem-solving skills and multitasking abilities. The FAA said the hiring effort was focused on reaching talented young people pursuing alternative career paths. It added that several controllers pointed to gaming as an influence on their ability to think quickly, stay focused, and manage complexity.
1: And Jordan has begun preparations for the 2000th anniversary of Jesus' baptism, traditionally dated to 2030. Prime Minister Jafar Hassan chaired the first meeting of the national committee that will oversee the celebration. The group includes government officials and major Christian leaders from across Jordan, including Greek Orthodox, Latin, and Anglican representatives, keeping you connected with the church and the world 24 hours a day and on the web at relevantradio.com. I'm Brooke Taylor, and this is listener-supported Relevant Radio.
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5: Where marriage is made and love lasts. 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
6: Hey, all right, here we go. Welcome to Tuesday. Welcome to Marriage Unhindered. I am happy to be with you, and I hope you...

Some of you have been in that situation, and you might have some advice to this listener who wrote into me with that problem. We'll go through her email and see what she has to say, and I'll share some of my thoughts with you. And then here's another question. Did you ever find out something about your spouse from a decade or more ago, or from before you even met, but that changed how you looked at your spouse? Are you having a hard time getting past it, even though it was such a long time ago and didn't really involve you? Well, we're going to cover that as well, and a few other emails. So before we get to that, though, please be apprised. The content of today's show is solely for educational purposes and is not a replacement for mental health diagnosis or treatment. Calling into the show does not establish a therapist-patient relationship with me. But our show is under the protection of our Blessed Mother and Doer of Knots. Please join me in our prayer to her in the name of the Father and of the Son and of the Holy Spirit. Blessed Mother, take into your hands the knots that affect married couples, and with your long fingers of love and grace, undo these knots for the glory of God. Visit married couples with your grace, renew their sacramental covenant, increase God's love in them, and strengthen their bond of peace so that with their children, they may always rejoice in the gift of your blessing. Amen. All right. So listen, today, open mic day today. Any question you got, problem, situation about your marriage, your neighbor's marriage, your sister's marriage, your parents' marriage, your kids' marriage, just give us a call. Let's talk about it, see if we can figure out what's going on and what to do with that. 888-914-9149. That's our Catholic Order of Forest. Just call 888-914-9149. Or, of course, email me at doug@relevantradio.com. All right. So but before we get to those two emails that I teed up, I got an email this morning. If you listened to yesterday's show, you know we had a caller by the name of Bob who called in and got some advice from me and from my guest. And so had a listener who didn't quite agree with some of that advice and wrote in to share that with me. So I thought I would read that. So it's very cute the way she starts out. Said, let's see, I was thinking about a previous show in which you, quote unquote, missed the mark in talking with a woman. It's a situation where the woman called in with some or perhaps it was an email. I think it was an email, but with some anxiety around the wedding night. Okay. So I responded to that, and that was a Friday, and then over the weekend, I talked to one of my daughters, and she said, Dad, I think you kind of missed the mark on that, and she set me straight, and so I addressed it on the next show. So that's what she says, and then she says, and I agreed with your daughter. Okay. Welcome to live radio, right? I mean, that's the deal. We do the best we can, and sometimes we get it right, and sometimes I could get it better. I would say more often than not, I could get it better. But, you know, I'm a work in progress, just like everybody else. All right, so then she goes on. In response to the man, Bob, who called during yesterday's show about his wife, who is not interested in marital intimacy, I feel that you again missed the mark. Okay, at least she's gentle on that. I mean, we had a caller, the last caller of the day wasn't too gentle in her criticism of me, but this email is much more gentle, and I appreciate that. There were recommendations that she get a medical checkup and that there may be a trauma history. These may be helpful. Okay, yes, so I'll just pause there. Yes, I mean, that's a standard protocol in all areas where there's lack of physical intimacy or lack of physical desire. Let's rule out any physiological reasons first. All right, so that's just standard protocol. Okay. All right. However, before this couple looks into a sex therapist, which I did recommend to be sure, it would be important to explore what the wife needs. So I agree. But the caller, Bob, stated that they've been to more therapists than they could count, and none of them really helped. But to explore the wife's needs, that would probably be the thing you'd cover in the second session with the therapist. So I kind of assumed that all of that was already explored with them as a couple. That was an assumption I made as we went forward. She said that she would like to be stranded on an island and not have anyone ask her for anything. It sounds like she is very burdened by her roles and responsibilities as a wife, mother, and a woman who is likely

0: active in home and outside of the home. Okay, quite possibly. And certainly overburdened. That would make sense, right? She goes on and says, women really struggle to express what they need. Yep, a lot of women struggle with that, to be sure. Sometimes they don't know what they need. Yep, that's true as well, right? Other times they have a wish or a desire, but the need has gone unfulfilled for so long that they've lost hope that it will ever get met. Okay, I'll give you that as well. Recently, I was thinking of my own needs, and I realized that none of my needs could get met until my kids are all taken care of. Okay, all right. How women's brains work is that we have diffuse awareness. Mm-hmm. So we see every need and problem in our environment and the people we care about. Gotcha. Okay, agreed. Certain needs don't get met for women because things that are more critical on the hierarchy of needs, for example, food, sleep, shelter, and caring for the kids are more important than beauty. Okay. She says, marital intimacy is like self-actualization on Maslow's hierarchy of needs. All right, I'll give you that. All right, so far, I mean, I'm aligned with you, and I agree with all that, but I think all of this is stuff that should have been explored in therapy, and they've had a number of therapists, so I assume all of that is, you know, you got to make some assumptions, obviously, and that's it. All right, so she says, so what can Bob do? First, she said, I recommend that he do research into a place where his wife might be able to go for a 2 to 3 day, at least, silent retreat. She said she wanted to be stranded on an island. This retreat will provide her a way for her to have some time to herself. You know, good. This will allow her to reconnect. So Bob should ensure the wife doesn't worry about the cost of the retreat. Okay, yeah. I mean, I'm good. I do a 3-day silent retreat myself every year, and as does my wife, and it's a wonderful respite. Okay, good. All right, I'm with you on that one. Second, when she comes back from the retreat, it may be helpful to explore some of her additional needs. It would be helpful if Bob noticed when his wife said things like, it would be nice if, or I would like, okay, or if only. And then he turned into what was the underlying need for her. Then he can practice reflective listening, asking questions to clarify. It sounds like you need more time alone, etc. All right, then Bob can provide for the need. Okay, yeah, I agree. But again, these are areas that should have been investigated and discussed when they were working with a therapist. So my hunch is those things have already been discussed and those questions have already been asked and answered. But if not, for sure. All right, third, Bob can work on emotional intimacy by doing many things that have been previously mentioned on the show, leaning into his wife's love language, you know, being intimate in the kitchen, right? Just making sure the kitchen is a safe place for her heart, going on dates, spending time together 15 minutes each day, right? Okay. And I think that's great. So I don't believe this has been mentioned on the show, but Bob can learn what mental load is and why so many women are talking about. Well, that's a really good point. I really haven't talked about mental load, so maybe I could do a show around that. So, okay, but I agree with all that. Fourth, the wife will likely need to reconnect with her body and her sense of being cherished and valued. To reconnect with her body, she may need to be encouraged to take a bubble bath, get a massage, go to a spa, get a manicure, pedicure. Yeah, she needs to connect with some female supporters, mothers, sisters, friends. Good. All right. Yep, I agree with that. Then once her needs have been met, then you can explore what feels safe and joyful to her, as Adam said, who was the guest I had on the show yesterday. All right, so boom, I'm good with all of that. I didn't go into any of that on the show because they'd said they've been in counseling for a long time with many therapists, and they should have discussed all that. But he also said they didn't come out any better because of therapy. So I that would have been a great line of questioning for me to go down, but we didn't have time. All right. So she wraps up by saying, Doug, you said that marital intimacy is important for the husband, and so it should be worth her effort and investigation. I don't think that's what I said, and I went back and re-listened to that segment. And I don't think I said that. I think what I said is it's important for the marriage, which I fully believe it is. Obviously, it's important to the husband, too, because that's his frustration around that and why he called in. But I think it's worth not just her effort, but effort of all spouses to investigate what that should look like in your marriage and what you can do in that regard for your spouse. So then she says, likely this woman has been giving her all to her husband, kids, and others, so she doesn't have the mental, emotional, or physical bandwidth to give anything further. Maybe, but we don't know that because we didn't actually have that conversation, but quite possibly that's the case. Although the husband, Bob, did say she's a serious introvert. So maybe even, minimal effort in these arenas is very tiring and fatiguing for her. We don't know because we didn't have time for the deeper conversation, right? However, if more of her needs are met and if she sees her husband as a provider and a partner, then it is likely that marital intimacy will follow. I would hope so, right? So I guess bottom line, I'd say, this is a complicated situation. They've been married 20 years. They've seen numerous therapists. And he said, we still don't have any answers. And my wife still doesn't have answers, and she still doesn't know why she is the way she is. So that's tough. And, you know, the entire conversation lasted about 7 minutes. So, you know, how much can 20 years, countless hours of therapy, and I got 7 minutes with him. So, which is why I assumed all those things had been covered in the other therapy. Maybe now it's time to talk about, you know, focus specifically on the libido issue and get a therapist who can help you with that. All right. Because here's what I do know. There is a reason why his wife is not interested in marital intimacy. And there is a reason why he is. Well, okay, let's figure out what that reason is. And so far, they've not been able to help the wife figure out what the reason is. And it's hard to fix the problem if you don't know what the problem is, right? Which is why I said, so let's get a physical. Let's make sure there's not a hormonal thing going on, right? And then let's see if there's a trauma thing from childhood that's getting in the way. A good therapist ought to be able to, you know, walk you through all that and hold your hand to really find out what's going on. And the fact that that hasn't happened suggests to me they have not had good therapists. All right. So there you go. So I think I disagree that I missed the mark. I will say that based on the time we had, and I had another guest on that was weighing in on it, I think we covered it about as well as we could. But there's certainly a lot more to be done in that regard. So I just want to thank you for writing in and letting me know that you see it a little bit differently. And that's what I love about this show. I think we have some great people. All right. Thank you for that. All right. Let's see here. Well, let's take a. We got a caller out in California. Why don't we do that before we get on to some of the other emails? Maria Teresa, thank you for calling in.
1: Hi, good afternoon, Mr. Hinder. I was calling because my husband and I like the talks you give, and we purchased your marriage tune-up yesterday.
0: Oh, great.
1: So we started with the introduction yesterday, I tried it today, and I didn't know how to get back in it, but it was already explained to me right now when I call, so I appreciate that.
0: So you're good. Okay, God bless.
1: I believe so.
0: Well, thank you. Well, thanks for purchasing the course, and, you know, when you get through it, if you've got some feedback, I'd love to have you call back and tell me what you liked about it, what you didn't like about it, how we can make it better.
1: Okay.
0: God bless.
1: Yes, you will.
0: All righty.
1: Thank you so much.
0: All right. Thank you. Well, there you go. I like that. It's a good way to start off, Jim, huh? Yeah. All right. Purchase the course, which, by the way, you can find MarriageUnhindered.com website. MarriageUnhindered.com website. It's the marriage tune-up course. And it takes you through conflict management, takes you through how to keep the love alive, how to continue to invest in your marriage, and it takes you through forgiveness when you actually mess up and you have a big problem, and you need to kind of heal the damage, and it's all there in the workshop, and I think you'd find it, I think all couples could benefit from it. And the problem is, one of my frustrations in doing this work is, nobody goes to school to learn how to do marriage well, right? I mean, how many years in high school did you spend in English class and science classes and things that you never use? Botany and, you know, but marriage, which, you know, most people end up getting married. We don't have any classes to teach you how to do marriage well. And we just, and it's the simple, most important thing we do in life, as you will see from the next email we're going to get to after the break. And if you get it wrong, man, there's a large price to pay for that. And so it just makes sense. And so that's the reason I put that course together, was to actually teach the skills to how to do marriage well. Okay, and so I think there's a lot of value in the course, and I'll just say that I'm very proud of it. I've gotten some really good feedback on it, and like everything, it's not perfect, but I think it fills a very special need that's out there to help people learn how to actually do the marriage thing well. And I think the earlier in your marriage you go through the course, the better it is before you get a lot of, you know, bad habits deeply ingrained. So. All right, with that said, you're listening to Marriage Unhindered. We're going to take a quick break here, come back with an email we're going to read from someone who got married and is now regretting it. And it's, well, we'll talk about it. Don't go away. We'll be right back.

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8: All right, welcome back. 888-914-9149. Doug Hinderer here, licensed marriage and family therapist. The show where, you know, we try to be very practical in the advice and the tips we give on how you can strengthen your marriage and tune it up and move it to the next highest level. And I think we do a pretty fair job of that. And I hope you get a lot of good out of it and get a lot of emails from people who are pleased with what we're doing here. And that makes me feel good because that's my goal in life, is to strengthen marriages and try to put a dent in the divorce statistics, and hopefully we can do that. 888-914-9149. All right, so to that end, I've got an email here that I want to share with you that actually came in today, but I wanted to get on it right away because it's kind of important. So here we go. She says, this is from a woman, I've called into the show a couple of times before, and I'm hoping you might be willing to give me some advice again, of course. She says, the first time I called was right before I got married. I was feeling very unsure about getting married, and you advised me to ask my fiancé to postpone the wedding. When I had that conversation with him, he did not want to postpone. He felt that it would be very embarrassing, and ultimately, I mustered up everything I had and went through with the wedding. So I'm just going to pause just there for a minute. I can't tell you how sad that sentence makes me feel. Unfortunately, this is not an uncommon story, and it almost always ends badly. Going through with the marriage to avoid being embarrassed is not really a good idea, you know, and no one should have to muster up everything they have in order to go through with the ceremony, right? So that makes me very sad. I've given that advice to postpone to many couples, and only one actually did it. That's an interesting story that perhaps I'll share with you at another time. On a side note, though, I mean, to anyone out there who may find yourself in this situation right now, uncertain about whether or not you should get married, and your fiancé is pressuring you to go through with it, that's even more evidence that you should not go through with it. And here's the way I look at it. I mean, does your fiancé really feel good about forcing you to marry him or her? Is that what you want to feel when you're standing at the altar exchanging vows? Is that you're here because I threatened you or I forced you or I'm making you do something you don't really want to do? Is that what you want to do? Is that the person you want to marry who's forcing you to be there against your will? So please, please, please, if your gut is telling you it's not a good idea, please, please, please listen to your gut. I'm not saying don't get married. I'm saying call a timeout, work on it, figure out what your gut is telling you before you decide to go forward, because once you're in the pool, you're wet, and you can't get unwet because now you're married for life, all right? So anyway, I'm always really sad when I come across a situation like this, and unfortunately, I've come across more than I care to talk about. All right, so she goes on. The next time I called in was when we were pregnant with our daughter. I wanted to have a doula present for the birth, but my husband was against it. So again, I prepared myself to go through something I really wanted differently because I didn't want to create conflict in our marriage. And I remember that call. Now, our daughter is 10 months old, and I've been feeling increasingly isolated and unhappy in our marriage. I'm a stay-at-home mom, and I'm very blessed to have friends I can spend time with during the day. But at the end of the day, when everyone is having dinner with their families, most nights, I'm simply feeding my daughter and eating with her. My husband intermittently fasts, goes to the gym, works on his business after work, and generally doesn't leave much time for us as a couple. I've tried to communicate that I need more connection with him, but I often feel like I'm asking for something he doesn't naturally understand or prioritize. Recently, I told him that I would really love to live in the same town as my family, which is about an hour away. I realized that perhaps I'm looking to my family to fill some of the connection that I'm missing in my marriage. Yeah, quite possibly, right? But I also believe there's a legitimate difference between marital connection and having a supportive extended family. I'll give you that. As a stay-at-home mom, my life changed enormously, and there are many things that are simply harder to do on my own now. Having my family nearby feels like it could make this season of life much more sustainable, enjoyable. Okay, I can't argue with that. My husband tells me that I have an unhealthy attachment to my family. I have a problem with that statement, but okay, maybe, I don't know. She says, I don't feel that way. I feel like I have a normal desire to be close to my family, especially now that I have a child of my own. I also remember hearing on Relevant Radio, I believe on the Drew Mariani Show, a guest talk about how living close to extended family can be especially beneficial for larger families and for mothers who stay at home with their children. That really resonated with me. Okay, so yeah, I'm good with that. That's true. That's very true. Having a supportive family around is very helpful. That's not always possible, but it's helpful. Okay. The bigger issue, though, is that I haven't felt much joy in this. Oh, the other point I make, though, is You say you're only an hour away. So that's actually kind of close. I mean, you know, that's not that far. I mean, that's not, you know, an hour drive is a doable thing, right? I got it. It's not down the block, but still. It's not like you got to go all the way to, you know, the other side of the country. The bigger issue, though, is that I haven't felt much joy in this marriage since the beginning. Even before we were married, I had a gut feeling it wasn't right for me. I remember what you told me when I first called, that in couples you counsel, sometimes one person simply feels from the beginning that something isn't right or that they aren't ready. I feel like that was me. My husband and I have very different interests, and we have a difficult time understanding each other's wants and needs. I've tried to work on our relationship. I've even tried using the 6 intimacy skills from The Empowered Wife. Not familiar with that. I didn't have time to look it up before the show. Let's see here. I know I may not have given everything enough time, and I know marriage requires sacrifice, patience, and perseverance. I also genuinely want to become a saint and to help my family become saints. Good. Okay. Check with you on that. But I'm struggling with the question of whether staying in this marriage is actually what God is asking of me or whether I'm continuing to override something I knew deep down from the beginning. Well, what's God's will to stay in the marriage? Well, listen, you go to Malachi chapter 2, verse 16, I hate divorce, says the Lord, the God of Israel. You go to Matthew chapter 19, I didn't write down what chapter that was, in Luke chapter 16, our Lord is very clear, the two shall become one flesh. Then he says, what therefore God has joined together, let no man put asunder. Okay? The church therefore holds that a valid and consummated sacramental marriage is indissoluble. It continues until the death of one of the spouses. The Catechism describes divorce as a grave offense against the natural law because it claims to break the commitment by which the spouses freely promised to live together until death. It also says that divorce damages the covenant which sacramental marriage signifies. The church does recognize that sometimes a couple may have a legitimate reason to live apart, so it recognizes the possibility of a legal separation, but the marriage remains intact, although the couple isn't living in the same house. So if your marriage is valid, and the church assumes it is, you would need a grave reason to leave it, and being unhappy or not feeling any real joy probably doesn't meet the standard of grave reason. You will need to decide that with the help of your pastor or a competent priest. Okay? So she goes on, I find myself on the fence about the marriage almost every day, and I think my husband can feel it too. Oh, yeah, most certainly. I don't want to live like that, and I don't want my daughter to grow up feeling the tension between us. That's good. But this, man, this is where, humanly speaking, it gets really difficult. My heart really goes out to you. It is so difficult to live in a marriage where there is little joy and little happiness. But the two are now one. You've been joined together by God, and only God can separate you. And I know that humanly speaking, that seems harsh and cruel and hard and lacking in compassion. Ultimately, only you can decide if you will stay in the marriage or not. You need to pray about it, and I encourage you to pray about it in an adoration chapel. That is where you can get the clearest insights into what our Lord would like you to do. All right. So then she wraps up. Do I need to give this marriage more time and work harder at building the connection I'm missing? Is wanting to live near my family a reasonable desire, or am I using my family to compensate for something that needs to be addressed in my marriage? How do I discern whether these persistent doubts are something I need to work through or a sign that I shouldn't have gone through with the marriage in the first place? I'd be incredibly grateful for any guidance you could offer. All right, so here we go. Should you give your marriage more time? The answer is yes. You're just beginning. You can always make the decision to leave later, but once you make that decision, the bridge you probably can't cross back over it again once you leave the marriage. as to whether or not it's a reasonable desire to look to live close to your family. Yeah, it seems reasonable to me. But I think a lot of people would think living within an hour is reasonably close. Okay. So I have two thoughts about your situation. First is, you need to sit down and have a serious conversation with your husband about your unhappiness. Use the formula, I feel when you, I'd like to ask you to please, okay? Use the formula. Tell him what you need from him. Tell him that you know he loves you a great deal and that your happiness is very important to him and that you're worried that this marriage is getting off to a bad start. And then you should suggest that you go to counseling. My experience in working with couples who have been married just a year or two is they are generally able to fix their marriage in pretty short order because they haven't built up years of bad habits. And if both are willing to make a few changes and adjustments, they can lay the foundation for a very good life together. Okay? So I just want to really strongly encourage you to get some professional help at this point, right, before things are too far down the road. If he says he's not interested in going to counseling, which a lot of guys do out of fear, no, let's just be honest, guys are afraid, then I think what my advice is, you inform him, well, that you're going to be starting marriage therapy by yourself then, but the invitation stands for open for him to join you whenever he would like to. And then leave it at that. We'll find a marriage therapist. Go do some work on what you can do to improve the marriage all by yourself. And there is much you can do by yourself. Second point is that all marriages contain suffering, and that's a good thing, not a bad thing. In his book, Making Sense Out of Suffering, Peter Kreeft makes the following points. Jesus told us to expect suffering. He was the man of sorrows. And his best people throughout the ages have always suffered the most, period. The cross is the gift God gives to his friends, says St. Philip Neri, right, which Kreeft quotes. He then goes on to say, even Jesus, according to the scriptures, learned obedience through suffering. Are we better than he is? Further, Kreeft goes on and says, our struggle against suffering and every form of evil, physical or spiritual, is part of God's will for us and part of our growing as human beings. So, for some reason, God is asking you to suffer at this point in your marriage. The suffering can be of great value, far greater than we can ever appreciate on this side of the veil. In fact, suffering is of, think about this, I mean, suffering is of such great value, that is the road Christ chose to redeem us, and it's of such great value that Jesus did not even spare his own mother. St. Alphonse Liguori is of the opinion that Mary suffered more than all the martyrs combined. All right. So, I mean, there you go. I mean, you know, bottom line is it's through suffering that saints are made. And in your email, you said you wanted to become a saint. Well, perhaps this is the path that God has opened up for you, for your sanctity. But, you know, finally, and here's the deal. I want to end on a note of encouragement. Lots of couples get off to a rough start initially. All is not lost. There is still hope. So I would encourage you to take divorce off the table as an option. Work on sanctifying the challenges in your marriage, then work on fixing those things in your marriage that are fixable. Your situation is, in fact, fixable with some hard work and a good dose of faith and trust in God, okay? So have the conversation with your husband. Start by letting him know that you know how much he loves you and that he wants you to be happy. And there's a few things that have got you worried about the direction the marriage is heading out of the chute, and you think it would be worth your time and effort to address those issues before you get too far down the road. And then invoke his guardian angel to kind of predispose him to being favorably receptive to what you say. All right. There you go. All right, so that's, man, I'm sad about this one. And I just, anybody who's listening out there, if you're thinking about getting married and you got some doubts, don't go forward until you get those doubts resolved. Marriage, even in the best conditions, is difficult and challenging. And if you go into it with some real uncertainty, there's a reason why you've got that uncertainty. The gut don't lie. Listen to your gut. Investigate it. Make a good decision. I'll be right back. You listen to Marriage Unhindered. I'm your host, Doug Hinder. I got a caller up in Green Bay. We're going to get to when we come back from our break. Don't go away. I think you're going to enjoy the rest of the show.
1: The only thing that doctors have to report are abortion pill cases, deaths. They don't have to report injuries. And so we don't even know how many women are being injured every year by these very, very strong chemical drugs.
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10: Hello, this is Bishop Terry LaValle of the Diocese of Ogdensburg. Let us pray. Remember, O most gracious Virgin Mary, that never was it known that anyone who fled to your protection, implored your help, or sought your intercession was left unaided. Inspired with this confidence, I fly unto you, O Virgin of Virgins, our Mother. To you do we come, before you we stand, sinful and sorrowful. O Mother of the Word incarnate, despise not our petitions, but in your mercy, hear and answer them. Through Christ our Lord. Amen.
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14: There's been a trend among young people posting online about what's called high-functioning depression. 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What is high-functioning depression? 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

0: All right, welcome back to Marriage Unhindered. We all need somebody to lean on from time to time. And we need more than that, too, though. I mean, we need the skills to handle conflict, to have difficult conversations with our spouse in ways that aren't threatening, right? That's part of what we try to do here on the show, is give you the skills you need to be able to do the tough stuff that's required in every marriage. So if you got a situation going on you'd like some guidance on or some thoughts on, give me a call, 888-914-9149. Speaking of which, we're going to go up to Green Bay to Mary. Hi, Mary. Thanks for calling into the show.
1: Hi, thank you.
0: Yeah, talk to me. What's going on?
1: Well, I called probably about a month ago. It was very fresh. My husband had just kind of said he's done, that he never wanted to marry me. We will be married 6 years the end of September. And I had no idea. I do know that there were issues, like with his children, didn't like that he got married and whatever it would be. But so I think that must be part of it. I've been trying to kind of talk to him, but he's very defensive. And then he tells me that I don't communicate. And so I started counseling.
0: Good.
1: The only way he's communicating with me is by sending me little video clips from Facebook of people complaining about, you know, how bad you are and how you messed them up. And I didn't even know any of these things. So I am very hurt. Sure. I've been praying like no tomorrow. And he's Lutheran. I'm Catholic. We got married in the Catholic Church, and he's actually the one who made that final decision. And he knew I was Catholic. Now he says that's a problem. You know, just things that he already knew, like all of a sudden those, I don't believe that those are actually the issues. I think he's just trying to pull stuff out to make, but these videos that he's sending me, and then I'm trying to respond to the videos of how he's feeling, because I don't know. He's not talking to me.
0: Yeah.
1: And I'm not really sure what to do, because it sounds like I don't believe that you should get divorced, and this hurts really bad.
0: Sure,
1: because if that is true, he never wanted to marry me. I still believe that we should try.
0: Yeah.
1: And I don't know if that's their faith, that they don't think it's a big deal, because I said this is a covenant with God, and he said, well, we're not doing anything good by God if he stays. And I'm just, I don't know what to do. I feel numb.
0: Yeah, of course you do. Of course you do. It's just being rejected by somebody who you love a tremendous amount is one of the most painful things in the world. Let me ask you, are you still living under the same roof, or has he moved out?
1: We are both under the same roof. I moved into his house, so I don't think he probably will, and I am not wanting this to end, so I'm not.
0: Okay.
1: I feel that we owe it to at least try.
0: Yeah, 100%. Does he have a lawyer? Has he actually filed for divorce?
1: I don't believe so, but okay. I honestly don't know. I don't know how quick it would come to me. I would think quick, but as of this point, I don't think so.
0: Okay. Have you noticed over the 6 years a gradual decrease in his attention, in how kind he is to you, or was this a more sudden change on his part?
1: He would have like 2 times a year that he'd kind of explode about something, and then like kind of, I thought, well, this is just how he deals with it, and then like the next day, literally, he'd be fine and talk, you know, nice to me, and he does sweet things, like he would just sweet little things that I would never think anything of it. But I did notice probably since the beginning of the year that that he exploded more than just like I said, it was like a couple times a year. It was already, quite a few. So that's the only thing that I really knew that was kind of happening was with his kids. And like, I guess they had kids and I don't really know. They don't see him very much. And I guess that was, he thought, oh, I pushed him away from his kid, or his kids away from him, and it's like, you know.
0: How old are his kids? Yeah, how old are his kids?
1: Adults, in their late 20s.
0: Okay.
1: And then one's a little bit younger, but still adults.
0: Mm-hmm. Okay. So go back 3 years, 4 years, 5 years ago, when you'd have conflicts, how did they play out? Would he just go quiet at some point, or would he yell? Or
1: he is more of someone who does avoid conflict, and that's why he avoids conflict. But we didn't have a lot of things, even really. I thought we were pretty much on the only thing that I found that was kind of a big deal was some situations where his kids kind of did. Like, I think that there might have been a little jealousy because my kids also get along with him, but they live closer.
0: Mm-hmm.
1: So he sees them more, and I think they don't like that. Well, they chose to move far.
0: Mm-hmm. Yeah, sure.
1: And my kids come to us. We don't really go to them. So, like, she come this way.
0: Yeah.
1: And I guess she would, but just not by us.
0: Yeah.
1: Because I think that was trying to, hurt him.
0: Mm-hmm. Yeah. So I guess I just. So a couple things. On a spiritual level, I'd make a pilgrimage over to Our Lady of Champion, right? I mean,
1: I was there today.
0: I had to go. Good, beautiful. I was up there just a week ago, week and a half. So I would do that, right, and keep praying to her, ask for her intercession to be sure. On a practical level, I mean, it sounds like he's really not interested in having a conversation about how things can get better and how to fix the marriage. I don't.
1: Not really. He's just. I don't know.
0: Yeah. I don't think I would engage in a social media conversation with him or, you know.
1: Oh, none of it's that way. He's sending them to me.
0: Yeah. So, but you're responding. But you're responding to them, right?
1: Yeah.
0: Yeah.
1: After I really think about them.
0: Yeah. And I don't know that I would do that. I mean, my thought would be say to him, listen, I'm happy to sit down and talk to you about all of this stuff. So please let me know when you'd like to sit down and talk. Because otherwise it's just, it's like you're talking to a wall and you can't get a read on his emotions. You can't get a read on what he's really trying to communicate. You can't.
1: He's been really stone cold. I think I'll be numb.
0: Yeah.
1: If I do sit by him, because he's been really like cold. And he's not that person.
0: So let me ask you this. Has he been disappearing for periods of time? Do you know where he is all the time, or does he come late, or he disappears for a while, you don't know where he is, or is he gone for long periods of time on the weekends?
1: I think that at first he was doing a lot with the kids. And now they have their own life. So now this last week, I don't think he did anything. I don't think he has anyone else.
0: It's hard to know, but his behavior is consistent with someone who has met someone else. I don't want to throw that. I don't know. But, this unwillingness to talk about it, this saying, I never wanted to marry you to begin with, this trying to distance himself from you, this not being willing to sit down and actually try to talk about it and work through it, this kind of coming out of the blue, nothing that you really saw coming, all of which suggests maybe there's somebody else in the picture, maybe, maybe not. And you won't know because he won't tell you about it. But he hasn't filed for divorce yet, so I would just say, listen, I'm happy to sit down and talk to you whenever you'd like to, but I'm not going to respond to these videos, and there's nothing really to be gained by that. Would be my thought.
1: So should I say just stop sending them to me?
0: Yeah, that's
1: the only communication he's really given me.
0: Yeah, I would say just stop sending this to me, and let me know when you're willing to sit down and talk. See where that goes. you know. And do you, so what, do you eat dinner together, or are you cooking your own meals, or what is life like here?
1: He sits out in his workshop, and so it's time to go to bed, and I'll make a meal or something. What I started doing, because he wasn't eating them anyway, I just am making one kind of bigger, like for the week or whatever, and then if he wants to have any, but he usually just has one meal out of it, and then he's done. And I don't know where, I don't know what's happening there.
0: Yeah. All right. Well, Mary, I'm really sorry about this. It's a sad situation. You know, it takes two people to make a marriage work and only one to destroy it. And we live in a no-fault divorce world. And so he can, for any reason whatsoever, decide he's done with the marriage, and that's that. So I just wouldn't, something's going on here that doesn't have anything to do with you, is my hunch. Hard to know what that might be. But, you know, it doesn't, it's just odd that 6 years in, he decided he never wanted to marry you. 6 years in, all of a sudden things fall apart, and things were pretty good before then. So something else is going on. You need a lot of prayer, but I would kind of set the rules on how we're going to communicate going forward, which says, listen, I'm happy to talk to you whenever you want to talk, and you know where I am. Just come on over and leave your workshop, come on back into the house, and let's sit and talk. So I would just keep pushing him in that direction.
1: Okay.
0: Yeah, and then pray.
1: For the last lady, then, I would say don't just leave, because that affects the children. We both had children from prior marriages, and they are definitely still hurting from all of it, and I think that has something to do, you know, and I don't know.
0: Yeah, I agree. I mean, I think it appears, based on what you're saying, you're the victim in this, so I wouldn't initiate anything divorce-wise. That would have to fall to him to do. And I would kind of get on with your life, do what it is you do. Let him know that you are interested in working on fixing this marriage. And as soon as he's ready to try, let you know, and you're all in. And then you may want to go to some counseling yourself to help you figure out how to deal with all of this. Good. Okay.
1: I have been now for the last few weeks.
0: Good.
1: Thank you very much.
0: God bless, Mary. I'll say a prayer for you on my way home tonight.
1: Thank you.
0: Okay. Well, it's tough, too. Well, so this has been a depressing day between these emails and these tough stories, and it's just so hard when people are treated with such, you know, disrespect and just with such a lack of love and concern, and it's a heartbreaker. So, yeah, so listen, we always finish with a memorare for the couple that's going to have some big fight tonight. They're going to need a lot of grace to get through that, and we'll do that. But let me just ask everyone to, after we're done with that, maybe say a second one for Mary and her husband, that they can kind of figure this thing out. So, all right. So let's start with the memorare for the couple that's going to need it tonight. It's going to have a really big, difficult challenge. Remember, O most gracious Virgin Mary, that never was it known that anyone who fled to thy protection, implored thy help, or sought thy intercession was left unaided. Inspired by this confidence, we fly to thee, O Virgin of Virgins, our Mother. To thee do we come, before thee we stand, sinful and sorrowful. O Mother of the Word Incarnate, despise not our petitions, but in thy mercy hear and answer us. Amen. All right, and then on your own, please, a memorare for Mary in Green Bay. All right, so listen, so thought for the day. Our thought for the day is, criticism damages marriages, affirmations strengthen them. Criticisms damage marriages, affirmations strengthen them, right? So good time to maybe do a little self-check. How am I doing with my spouse? Are there more criticisms than there are affirmations? Do I point out the defects more than I point out the virtues? Do I complain more than I praise? All right? We kind of move towards what we think about, and if we're focused on the defects, that's what we see. If we're focused on the virtues, we see the virtues and not the defects. And that's one of the keys to a happy marriage. We move towards what we think about. Criticism damages marriages. Affirmation strengthens them. I want you to strengthen your marriage. Tonight, give an affirmation or two. Give a compliment or two. Give a praise or two to your spouse. Hope you enjoyed today's show. If you did, please pass the word. Tomorrow,

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1: From EWTN News Nightly in Washington, D.C., I'm Veronica Dudo with an EWTN News link. Crews are desperately searching the rubble again today after a 7.4 earthquake in the South American country of Colombia. The quake struck yesterday, killing more than 100 people and damaging hundreds of buildings. Former Syrian President Bashar al-Assad and his younger brother were sentenced to death today. The ruling was made in absentia by a court in Syria. The two were found guilty for crimes against humanity and war crimes. Both fled to Russia in December 2024. Today, Pope Leo XIV released the theme of the upcoming 60th World Day of Peace. He chose disarming technology, serving peace, politics as preventive responsibility. The World Day of Peace will be celebrated on January 1st of next year. I'm Veronica Dudo with EWTN News Nightly. Join us tonight.

0: togetherness. It's the Thinkity Week here at Catholic Easter. And every show is going to have some Propinquity involved in it, right up to Friday's big closer of Propinquity Week.
1: This hour, Joe Heschmeyer coming to us from Kansas, Missouri, wherever he lives. No, sitting right next to me here in the studio. The great, the one, the only Joe Heschmeyer, Shameless Popery. Hi, Joe.
2: Hey, how you doing?
1: So I heard you were thinking of changing the name of Shameless Popery to Popeye.
2: So there's a backstory there.
1: Yeah.
2: So I have a channel called Shameless Popery. And on it, I do a weekly episode. And we use the YouTube automatic captions, and this week it can never do Shameless Popery. It has the greatest trouble with it. But this week, instead of "Welcome back to Shameless Popery," it said "Welcome back to Popeye." So it was not even trying very hard.
1: It's like Google was like, I cannot commit any more tokens to this.
2: Exactly.
1: I'm going to just say Popeye. All right, the number. I'm going to give you the number because Joe's taking your calls. 888-318-7884. You can ask him anything on Catholicism. It's Ask Me Anything Catholicism. And you don't have to be Catholic to call. You don't have to be a believer of it. You don't have to know anything about the Catholic. If you got a question, you could know a lot. You could know nothing. And you are welcome here. 888-318-7884. I think I'm somewhere in the middle, Joe. Not know nothing, not know a lot. Somewhere, located somewhere in the middle.
2: That's a political party that never had a shot. The Know Something Party.
1: They were way better than the Know Nothing Party.
2: Hey, if you, you're there.
1: As a Catholic, I could tell you.
2: Yes.
1: You don't want to be around the Know Nothing Party. All right, so they tell me, and I have not seen this. I usually feel like I'm kind of up to date on what's going on, but apparently there's all this discussion about the canon of Scripture on social media. This has become a big issue. So I just want to ask you a basic question about the canon of Scripture. What's the best argument for the Catholic Bible?
2: Yeah, the best argument is that whenever you're trying to establish which books belong in the Bible, the route to a good answer is always going to run through the early church. If you say, I accept these books because I believe, you know, the Gospels were written by either apostles in the case of Matthew and John, or the companions of apostles in the case of Mark and Luke, or if you say, I accept these books in the New Testament because these are the ones accepted by the earliest Christians, or these are the ones that agree with the teaching of the apostles, or any whatever standard you're going to use there, when you stop and think, well, how do I know whether that standard has been met or not? The answer is basically always the same, because I can count on the general reliability of the earliest Christians. How do we know Matthew, Mark, Luke, and John wrote Matthew, Mark, Luke, and John?

0: of the place. It was a total free-for-all. Nobody had any kind of agreement. That's not true. There was a generally agreed-upon number of books. And then there were a number of books that were largely, but not universally, accepted. And then a handful of books that were even more on the fringe, and maybe a couple different groups accepted them. And in those cases, we're not dealing with books that are just openly heretical. Like, we're not talking about the Gnostic Gospels or anything like this. Those ones were easy to reject. A good example of a writing that people didn't know whether to accept or reject is the first letter of St. Clement. Now, First Clement, most scholars date it to 96 AD. Some put it even earlier, around 68. Either way, Clement knows the apostles. He was conversant with them. He seems to be the same Clement who is greeted by St. Paul. And so he writes a letter addressing a controversy in Corinth, and Corinth keeps it and treats it as scripture for a long time. And if you think about it, it kind of makes sense. If Mark, who is a companion of Peter, or Luke, who's a companion of Paul, can write things and have them be accepted as scripture, then it makes sense that Clement can also write things and have them be accepted as scripture, particularly when Clement has also become, by this point seemingly, he's become the Bishop of Rome. So we find the local church in Corinth. So all that is to say, you've got this general core of books that are agreed upon, and then you've got a slightly fuzzy boundary. And St. Augustine gives us the clearest principle to know what to do in those boundary cases. This is from his work On Christian Doctrine, Book 2, Chapter 8. He says, "Now, in regard to the canonical scriptures, he must follow the judgment of the greater number of Catholic churches. And among these, of course, a high place must be given to such as have been thought worthy to be the seat of an apostle and to receive epistles. Accordingly, among the canonical scriptures, he will judge according to the following standard: to prefer those that are received by all the Catholic churches to those which some do not receive." And so Augustine carefully lays out this general series of principles. And then he shows his work and comes to the conclusion that there are 73 books that belong in the Bible. This is the same conclusion that the Third Council of Carthage, a regional North African council that he's present at, come to. This is a conclusion which the Pope comes to. This is the conclusion followed by the Latin Vulgate, which was the standard Bible throughout the West in Christianity for more than 1,000 years. And so you have this very clear standard Christian Bible all throughout the church, particularly throughout the Western church. Now, you will find people who disagreed with that, who thought some other Bible would have been the right one. But even among those who take a minority view, they don't actually all agree on what that view should be. So if you were to try to say, oh no, I think it is the 66-book Protestant Bible, an easy test would be to say, well, find me one of those. Find me an actual 66-book Bible somewhere before the Reformation. Find me some community that describes using that Bible. You have a handful of people who argue for that Bible, but it doesn't seem to have ever been the Bible anyone used as their actual Bible. It was not the way any church judged doctrine or the liturgical rule of life for the church. So all of that is to say, if we trust that the Holy Spirit leads the church into understanding divine revelation, which we should, then we should accept the 73-book Bible. And if we can't trust that God is going to guide us into knowing which books belong in the Bible, then we're in a much deeper problem than just knowing the number of books of the Bible.
1: Wow. All right. I'll tell you what, call with your questions, 888-318-7884. I'm going to take a quick break because I'm noticing, actually, lines just filled up. So we'll get straight to calls. Joe Heschmeyer, our guest, you can ask him anything. He's here in studio with us at Catholic Answers Live.
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0: Welcome back, Catholic Answers Live. Joe Heschmeyer is here in the building with us. And along with everybody else that works here at Catholic Answers, it's Propinquity Week. We're all together, working together, enjoying some meals together. We had Mass. How did it went this morning? It went
1: Lauds and Mass together.
0: And adoration.
1: Yeah, that's right.
0: It was a beautiful morning here. Father Allen from St. Michael's Norbertine Abbey here with us. We're having a great week here, but you can take advantage of it by calling Joe. He's right here, sitting right here. He can't get out of it. He's got to answer your question. 888-318-7884. Going to Texas. Sean is in Weatherford, Texas. Glad you're here, Sean. Go ahead with your question for Joe.
2: Hey guys, thanks for having me on the show. Just my question is, as a Protestant,
0: okay,
2: I am interested in Catholicism, and I grew up as the son of a pastor, a Baptist pastor, but I'm hitting a wall in my heart at the perceived emphasis on Mary, and I understand the scriptural emphasis from Luke about Mary being blessed and about Elizabeth saying the things that she said. But it seems in my perception that there is such an emphasis on Mary, and I'm just not able to bridge that gap. I can do it logically, just in my heart. I keep feel like I'm hitting a wall. Mm-hmm. So if maybe you could help me to bridge that gap or anything in that, I would really appreciate it, your input on that.
1: Wonderful. I think it's first of all, it's good self-awareness, knowing which things are kind of the emotional barriers as opposed to the strong logical objections. Because it doesn't seem like there's a slam dunk argument against any of the Marian doctrines or anything like this. It's much more just sometimes the general feel can be kind of a bad vibe for some Protestants where it feels weird. Like, why are you guys talking about Mary so much? Totally understandable. It's a completely reasonable reaction to the foreignness of another way of being Christian. And some of that is just getting used to something new. I mean, even people who make smaller changes, if you go from one parish to another, if you go from one denomination to another, those can be a little bit of a culture adjustment. And going from Protestant to Catholic, particularly a more low church Protestant to Catholic, can be a bit of a culture shock. And so one thing you should know is a lot of people have been in your shoes before and come out the other side and say, I get it. And it doesn't happen right away, and you just kind of endure with it. You should know that, you know, liturgically, Mary actually doesn't play a huge role, like in the Mass, for example. So a lot of the Marian stuff is prayerful devotions. And the reason for that, I'm happy to explain, but I mentioned that at the outset, not to downplay Mary, but just to say it's okay if you slowly kind of warm up to Mary being a big part of your spiritual life or something like this. It's not something you have to have figured out before you're able to get confirmed into the Catholic Church. And so many people, it's a lifelong kind of growth in appreciating this special role that Mary has. Now, let's think about why Mary should have this role biblically. I want to suggest two reasons. One is that Mary is the model disciple. Now, this is going to sound very strange, but Mary has faith and Jesus doesn't. That is not a knock against Jesus at all. It's quite the opposite. That faith, as we know from Scripture, is belief in things unseen. And Jesus testifies to what he sees. He has the full vision of the Father at all times in his earthly life, what's called the beatific vision. And so he doesn't have or need the virtue of faith, just like the saints in heaven don't have the virtue of faith anymore. The angels don't have the virtue of faith because they're not just taking God's word for any of this. They're able to see it for themselves. So Mary is a model of faith. The last words she tells us in the New Testament are, do whatever he tells you. And so she shows us how it is to be Christian in a certain way. If you think about the rosary, we are pondering these different mysteries, and the vast majority of them are mysteries of the life of Jesus. But we're exploring them sort of through the eyes of Mary. What does the Annunciation look like? What does the Visitation look like? What does the Nativity of Jesus look like, or the Presentation, or the finding in the temple look like through Mary's eyes? And it's a beautiful way of understanding Jesus better. And it's significant that we do have, you know, as you say, Luke points to twice in Luke 2 the fact that Mary pondered all these things in her heart. Why is that an important detail for us to take away? Well, because he's holding Mary up as a model for how proper discipleship works. There's a beautiful sermon that St. Thomas Aquinas gives called Puer Jesus, like on the boy Jesus. And he talks about how fruitful meditation, Mary is the exemplar of this because she ponders these things in her heart. It's like she takes them all in, she thinks about them, she prays about them, and this is how we are to live. And so one of the reasons that we talk about Mary is because we're meant to be like her. So that's one avenue. The other is that Mary is given to us as mother and as queen mother. And this is part of this idea of her being the new Eve. So if you go to Genesis chapter 3, you'll find when God puts curses upon Adam and Eve and the serpent, he says to the serpent that he is going to put enmity, which means strife or conflict, between the serpent and what he describes as the woman. And then between the seed of the serpent and the seed of the woman. Now, a lot of ink has been spilled in Catholic-Protestant controversies about the next verse, about it will crush your head, whether that it refers to the seed of the woman or both. We can leave all of that aside and just focus on the first half here. That the spiritual battle from Genesis forward is between, on the one side, Satan and his minions, and on the other side, the woman and her child, her seed, her offspring. And immediately we should be saying, okay, well, who is this woman? And at first glance, it looks like it's Eve, because at the time in Genesis 2, Eve is originally named by Adam the woman. And we know, though, from a broader reading of Scripture, that that's not the woman that God is talking about. How do we know that? Well, one way we know that is because we know what happens with Eve's children, Cain and Abel. Another way we know that is because the whole reason it says the seed of the woman, the Hebrew there is zera, which is the man's contribution to a baby. That the seed there is almost always measured through the man. There's only one other exception where it's talking about the seed of Abraham's two, like the mothers of his children, Isaac and Ishmael, that distinguishes between the seed of Sarah and the seed of Hagar. But overwhelmingly, in every other time, it's the seed of the man. So why does it not say the seed of the man here? Because this is a reference to the virgin birth. And so right there in Genesis 3:15, you have the first prophecy, the very first moment that you have the first prophecy of Jesus. You also have the first prophecy of the mother of Jesus, because you don't have a virgin birth without a virgin. And this theme of the role of the woman continues on throughout Scripture. So in Revelation chapter 12, there's this beautiful vision that John has in heaven. And it's this woman who is crowned in heaven. She appears as a queen. And we're told that she is the mother of those who hold to the testimony of Jesus. And this woman is depicted as giving birth to Jesus. And so it's like, okay, well, who is the mother of Jesus who is called to be our mother? Well, then you look at Genesis 3, verse 20, and you compare it with John 19. In Genesis 3, verse 20, Adam changes his wife's name from woman to Eve, because she's going to be the mother of the living. And in John 19 at the cross, Jesus looks down from the cross and says, woman, behold your son. And then he says to John, behold your mother. And so Jesus, who is the new Adam, according to Scripture, according to 1 Corinthians 15, describes Mary first as woman and then changes it to mother, fulfilling what the original Adam had done in Genesis 3:20, going from woman to mother with the first Eve. And so she is given to us as a mother, but not only a mother. In Hebrew, this term geberah or gevera is the term given is queen, but it's not used for the wife of the king. It's used only for the mother of the king. In those days, kings often had many wives, but they only had one mom. And so throughout all the Old Testament, there's never a reference. The Hebrew word for queen is not used for the wife of the king. The royal honors given to the mother of the king. And what does this point to? Well, that Christ the King has a mother who shares in his royal honor. Not in a blasphemous way, but Christ is free to share royal honor. In fact, we see him sharing royal honor. In Luke 22, he shares royal honor with the apostles. He tells them that they're going to be judging and sitting on 12 thrones in heaven. And then in Revelation 12, we see that royal honor is shared with his mother. And so all of that is to say, biblically, Mary is this sort of touch point in this spiritual battle between the devil and the woman. And biblically, She shares in the royal honor of her son, Christ the King. So all of that is to say, like, we should pay special attention to Mary as our mother, as our queen, and as our guide for how to be Christian. What do you say to all that?
2: It's definitely something that I had not considered. I'd never heard it explained to me that way, because I've been raised strictly in a Protestant denomination. So I'm much like the man who doesn't speak the Catholic language, trying to learn a theological doctrine that I'm just frankly not familiar with. But I do appreciate the explanation. It's very, very insightful.
0: Could I bother you? If I could ask you a question. This is an obstacle in your way, but you have an interest in Catholicism. May I ask what interests you about Catholicism?
2: Well, I'll tell you, my son has been listening to Trent Horn's Council of Trent for a long time, and I started listening with him, and the gift he has of communication appealed to me in an amazing way.
0: Okay.
2: Him explaining things that, you know, I hadn't really considered. But I'm sorry, I want to answer your question directly. That my interest is, I'm finding that the churches that I've gone with my family, the fact that I've grown up in a Baptist church, and it just seems like I'm opening up my mind more to, my heart up more to Catholicism, because I'm finding there's a lack of, I can't even put my finger on it, there just seems to be a lack, and I that's not empirically saying that it's the church's fault, but maybe just I'm seeking elsewhere. Yeah. I hope that answers your question.
0: Yeah,
1: I think that's a very good, humble answer.
0: Well, a very touching answer. If you want, I will send you a little tiny little booklet we have called 20 Questions Mary. And you can read through that if you'd like to continue your inquiry there. But it's entirely up to you. We can send stuff to Texas.
1: And Sean, by the way, please feel free to keep calling in as you're kind of exploring these things. You know, we'll do our best not to pressure you, but just to give you hopefully helpful answers along your journey.
0: At what point do we start applying the pressure, though? There's got to come a time
1: where
0: we start tightening the vise on them. Sean, thank you so much. All right, on we go. Carlo is up there in Canada. Hello, Carlo. You got a question for Joe?
3: Hello, yes. I wanted to ask regarding Proposition 33 of Exsurgi Domine, that says that heretics be burned is against the will of the Spirit. Now, Pope Leo X condemned this proposition as heretical, and this was supposedly something that Martin Luther wrote, and people have been telling me, well, does this mean that the church was okay with, you know, lighting up heretics? The papal state, and everything was fine, and God was saying, it's fine. And I wasn't sure how to respond, because reading it, at least looking at it, it does seem to imply that, at least to some degree.
0: Oh, so pretty strongly.
3: I'm not sure how to deal with it.
0: Yeah, Carlo, yeah. Thank you.
1: Yeah, that's a great question. I'll say this is a general interpretive principle. Whenever you see something condemned, it's important to remember what is being condemned is not every formulation of that sentence, or like any meaning you can come up with, but the particular thing meant by the person saying it, which has been condemned. So, for example, in the Syllabus of Errors, sometimes you'll see something condemned that someone else might use the same words and mean something different, and that wouldn't be a problem. Nevertheless, I think it is important to affirm biblically that there is the death penalty applied against those spreading heresy and falsehood. We see it in the Old Testament. And so it doesn't seem inconsistent that God would want this police firmly. And moreover, it's important as well in the context in which it's being written. So I guess an important thing to remember here is that with any adjudication of what's called judicial law, a lot depends on the culture. So the things that God permitted or called for in Old Testament Israel aren't always automatically the things that he calls for today. The same is true when you're comparing 16th century Europe to today. But at the time, the the spiritual and temporal good of the state was very much tied up in the promulgation and proclamation of the true faith. And so to undermine the true faith was not only to upset the moral order, you also were to tear the state apart. And one of the concrete results of the Reformation is the bloodiest warfare Europe had ever seen before. And in addition to all of that, you also have with heresy leading souls to hell for all eternity. And so the idea that the state might intervene to stop people, even through the use of lethal force, from spreading damnable and dangerous ideas, is something that I think Christians should at least take very seriously, particularly if we believe in things like, you know, execution for spies who work against the government. Like, if you are someone who believes that it's okay to sentence to death the Raffelsberg, the spies who are the famous spies. It's like Edith Ethel, whatever.
4: The Rosenbergs.
1: Rosenbergs.
4: Yeah. Sorry, I got lost there for a second.
1: No, it's all right. I couldn't remember their name. But if you believe that it's okay to use capital punishment against those who undermine the state for those reasons, why not, logically, would it be okay to, you know, police those who undermine the state by preaching heresy and leading souls to hell?
4: We got to take the break. I'll be right back. Thanks very much, Carlo, for the call. Right back with more Ask Me Anything on Catholic Answers Live. 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

0: Welcome back. Catholic Answers Live. I am Cy Kellett, your host. Joe Heschmeyer, our guest. And you can ask him whatever you like. 888-318-7884 is the number. As I've been mentioning, Propinquity Week, and we are in the midst of Propinquity Week here at Catholic Answers, and that's why Joe is here in studio with us, as all of our guests have been this week, and it's been fun to get to have all the apologists and everybody in every department here at the home office, and getting to hang out and pray together and work together, and we're making Joe work right now, so... Back to the phones, Joe, shall
1: we? Yeah, let's
0: do it. All righty, let's go to Vincent in Fontana, California. Hey, Vincent.
2: Hey, I had a question about evangelization. So I'm in college, and I'm a psychology major at a Catholic university, but a lot of, like, my peers and, like, the teachers around me are secular. And I was curious how I could, like, spread, like, any tips, Joe, on, like, spreading the gospel to the people around me as I go back to school?
1: That's a great question. I think it's important to try to draw people's minds to something deeper. Now, hopefully, in a school context, there is a love of truth and a love of wisdom, and being able to tap into that can be really helpful because you want people to think about the ultimate things. And one of the great difficulties frequently is getting people past the immediate, you know, the thing on TV or the thing in the news or the problem in their day, and to think about the bigger questions of, you know, who am I, what am I for, what happens when I die, what's the nature of eternity, what's the nature of where did the universe come from? Sometimes those really big questions get overlooked because we get so focused on the small questions. But getting people just to think about and talk about the big questions can often be a really important first step, because one of the least effective things is to offer a solution to a problem that they don't know exists. And so that's just a general rule of human nature. You have to show people that there is a need and then show how the gospel fills that need. And if they have not thought deeply about the human condition, the state of their soul, the reality that they're in, or any of these things, then they're not really ready to appreciate or understand the good news. And so I would just say, don't feel the need to rush it. Frequently we want to rush into, let me tell you about Jesus, let me tell you about the church, let me tell you why you should be Catholic, when there are so many steps behind that, that sometimes what you need to do is just plant the seed. Remember St. Paul's description in 1 Corinthians, where he talks about how one person plants and another one waters, and God is the one who gives the increase. That it's tempting to want to do the whole thing yourself. It's tempting to want to see somebody, you know, convert, become this faithful, on fire Catholic. And it's wonderful when that happens. And sometimes God will have you walk with a person until they're ready to get there. But don't be afraid of the fact that maybe your job is to just plant a seed that he's going to do something with later on. Does that make sense?
2: Yeah. I guess I'm curious though too, because there are some times where I definitely, like, I'm on a Catholic campus, but sometimes even just, I mean, obviously you're talking about big questions and stuff like that, but, I mean, there were even, like, some times when I guess I wasn't doing those big questions. Maybe I was maybe a little bit too forthright with, like, maybe, like, you know, God and, like, truth and stuff like that, which, I mean, God, I think, is one of those big questions.
1: Yeah, absolutely.
2: You know, sometimes it feels, yeah, there's just, I feel like a lot of, I guess, peer pressure, maybe? I'm not sure if that makes sense.
1: No, it does make sense. So it is the issue that the people you're around don't think about these things, or that they have settled for the wrong answer with these things?
2: Both.
1: Okay. Yeah, I think you need different things in those two cases. That I think if somebody says, yeah, I have a theory of life, and my theory is X, then you can then say, well, how does X make sense of this or that or the other thing? You know, you can interrogate their theory. But frequently people have a sort of half-assumed theory of life, a half-assumed theory of why we're here and what the nature of truth is and what reality is all about, without actually doing the deep digging. And so getting them hungry, getting them asking questions, can be really an important step. And you don't have to have all of the answers necessarily yourself at the ready. But you can point to things like, well, you know, how do we know what is good and true and beautiful? How do we know, you know, you said you're majoring in psych, right? So if you're dealing with psychological welfare, one thing that, just to take one example, the DSM up to, what, the third edition listed homosexuality as a mental disorder. And then by a vote, that was changed. It wasn't that the science changed. It's that there was, you know, social and political pressure to remove it as a mental disorder. And that's a telling sort of thing. Is that how science works? You couldn't do that with gravity and just have like a special interest group say, we don't think gravity is, you know, we don't like the graveness of gravity. So we're going to get rid of that. Thank you. That was a grave sin. But, you know, the nature of psychology is such that if you take this detached from truth view, where it's just whatever is socially acceptable, then what are we even doing with psych? And so if psychology isn't rooted in the truth about the human person, which is in turn rooted in the idea that the human person is created by God in a certain way, and that there are some ways of being in accordance with that design and some ways of being that aren't in accordance with that design, that's like, that is a critical thing to get right if you're going to be effective in psych or if you're even going to know what it is that you're doing.
0: I am going to leave that there and say thank you very much, Vincent. And on we go, because every single line full. We got Joe in studio, and people want to talk to him. And let's go to Western Kansas. Alex in Western Kansas. I guess that's out by Colorado. Glad to have you. Go ahead with your question.
3: Hello. Are you able to hear me okay?
0: Very
1: sure
0: well,
1: can.
0: Yeah.
3: Yeah. So I had a question regarding the magisterium.
1: Okay.
3: I am a Catholic revert,
1: mm-hmm.
3: and I struggle to defend this and even kind of struggle with it myself, but how do we show that the magisterium is on equal footing to Scripture rather than just having authority alongside Scripture? I mean, I'm sure you're aware that the whole problem of sola scriptura is kind of what launched the Reformation in the first place.
1: Partly. But I mean, yeah, that's part of it.
3: Part of it. But how do we as Catholics answer sola scriptura mm-hmm. rather than solo scriptura?
1: Yes. So there's a few things there. One, the argument isn't that the magisterium is equal to Scripture in all regards. It's not. The magisterium's role is interpretive. So we believe that the magisterium is protected from doctrinal error when exercised at the highest level, the infallible teachings. But that's different than Scripture in two ways. One, with Scripture, the nature of it is inspired, not simply infallible, and it's plenary. And two, new doctrine is given in Scripture, and that's not true in the magisterium. The magisterium can dogmatize something that has already been revealed and treat it as an accepted dogma, but it can't take some thing just out of thin air and invent some new teaching and say, we're going to start believing in this now. So part of that is just carefully understanding the distinction between Scripture and tradition on the one hand and the magisterium on the other hand. And if you want good resource on articulating this distinction with some precision, paragraphs 9 and 10 of the Second Vatican document Dei Verbum do a good job of explaining what do we mean by Scripture, what do we mean by tradition, what do we mean by the magisterium, and what is the relationship between them. But we do believe that the magisterium is protected from error in this way. And so that is a major point of difference. Now, I think the way to press the solo versus sola scriptural distinction is this. So for listeners who may not be familiar, you'll find that distinction in people like Keith Matheson. And their argument is, look, tradition and the teachings of the church matter, but they're just not at the same level as Scripture. And the problem is, well, when do I know whether to go with my own read of Scripture or whether to go with the church's read of Scripture? And the Catholic would say, trust the church's read of Scripture. And the, you know, solo scriptura Protestant would say, well, trust your personal interpretation of Scripture. And the solo scriptura Protestant doesn't seem to have a principled position on the matter. So if somebody reads the Bible and doesn't come to a Trinitarian understanding, so a lot of scriptural Protestants would say, well, no, you're actually wrong. You may not embrace a non-Trinitarian understanding of God. But if somebody reads the Bible and comes to another position, so for example, like William Lane Craig, denying that Jesus has two wills, that is contrary to dogma of the church, dogmatized in the early church. So if we're going with the first seven ecumenical councils, they talk about icons. They talk about the two wills of Christ, etc. And a lot of so-called sola scriptura Protestants will freely reject those conclusions based just on their own read of Scripture, and then turn around and criticize lower church evangelicals for rejecting even more. There's no, as far as I can tell, principled basis to know when do you go with tradition, when do you go with the church, and when do you go with your personal interpretation of Scripture. Because if you say you have to go with the church unless it contradicts Scripture, you're simply begging the question. Because the entire question is, what does Scripture teach on these disputed issues? Does that make sense, Alex?
3: Yeah. I guess it has to do more with the infallibility question.
1: Okay.
3: So, I'm sorry, I kind of get stage fright.
1: Oh, no. Let me see if I can articulate what I think you're asking. That they're going to say the magisterium is important, tradition is important, but those things are not infallible. Is that where you're going?
3: Yeah.
1: Yeah. Then it becomes simply a matter of purely personal preference as to how much weight you give and to which things. And there's no coherent principle behind it. Because if you believe that tradition is fallible, and if you believe that the magisterium is fallible even at an ecumenical council, even in an ex cathedra statement, etc., how do you ever know whether to trust the church or your own read of Scripture? So let's say Bob reads the Bible and concludes it is wrong to have icons, Jesus does not have a human will, and the Trinity is false, and there actually is just one God under three modes. Using the principle of sola scriptura, how do you know whether he is right or wrong on each of those three issues? Now, a Catholic can say, well, he's objectively wrong on all three of those because the church has, at the highest level of authority, dogmatically declared the right answer. And this is the biblical model. In Acts 15, they don't just debate it forever. They don't even make a case heavily from Scripture in answering the Judaizer controversy. The church simply says, it seemed good to the Holy Spirit and to us, and settles the issue. So we don't have to debate the Judaizer controversy anymore. If you don't think the church has that authority, or it had it in Acts 15 but doesn't have it anymore somehow, then you are in this position where you are interminably debating the same doctrines over and over again, generation after generation. So the Catholic Church is able to settle actual theological questions because it can act infallibly. Protestantism doesn't have that. And so there is no principle by which you can ever come to a reliable, infallible conclusion on anything doctrinally.
0: Alex, I got to leave it there. We got to take a quick break. Right back with more Ask Me Anything with Joe Heschmeyer on Catholic Answers Live.
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0: Welcome back, Catholic Answers Live. All right, this show, it goes out all over the world. All right, it goes out, but the thing, something that excites us is it also goes out on the air here in San Diego, which you might think that's an odd thing to be excited about, but it didn't for years. there's a beautiful Catholic station here in San Diego, John Paul the Great, Catholic Radio. No, JP2 Catholic Radio. JP2 Catholic Radio, John Paul II Catholic Radio. And so I know some people are listening right now, and they're like, man, I wish I could visit with Joe Heschmeyer. I wish I could hear him. Well, he and Carlo and Braden and Emily are going to be doing a panel of Ask Me Anything, right?
1: That's right.
0: At Santa Sofia Parish in hours.
1: Yeah. In an hour and 15 minutes.
0: In an hour and 15 minutes. So if you can get to Santa Sofia Parish an hour and 15 minutes from now, you can ask Joe or Carlo or Emily or Braden your question. I'm looking forward to it. I hope we'll see you there. Let's go to North Dakota. Kyle, I'm sorry you can't come to the event tonight. There's no physical way to make that work.
2: Yeah, it would be quite the commute.
0: It would be very impressive if you could do it. You're going to need Elon Musk to help you. Yeah, go ahead.
2: With gas prices the way it is, I'm pretty content just to kind of stay where
0: Stay there.
2: I'm at.
0: Yeah, stay where you are.
1: Totally fair. What do you got for us, Kyle?
2: Well, my question is actually on behalf of my fiance. She has quite a few very serious, chronic, painful conditions. And one of the things we were doing to kind of help her through this is we were looking up different saints who also went through really chronic and painful conditions. She's not Catholic yet, but she is going to be taking the OCIS classes next spring, so we're kind of both excited for that.
0: That's great. Congratulations.
2: Yeah, thank you. We're really happy with that. So one of the things that she had noticed when we were listening to all of these saints, whether it be Padre Pio or Saint Linguina, is they embraced the pain that they had, and then they gave it back to God.
0: Yeah.
2: And so she was kind of thinking, one of the surgeries she can have, which will not eliminate the condition but help, is having a hysterectomy. It'll reduce a lot of the pain, but not all of it. And she's kind of torn about it. She doesn't know if she should take the example of the saints and, you know, God gave me this pain, I'm going to keep it, and I want to figure out a way to give it back to God, or if she should do what's best for her, have this surgery, and kind of get rid of the pain. And first and foremost, I'm so proud of her for even having the self-awareness to have that thought. I'm not sure I would have
1: yeah,
2: that
1: so
2: thought
1: impressed.
2: To, you know, give this pain to God. But I just kind of want to get your guys' take, because that,
1: yeah,
2: like I said, that's not something I would have come up with on my own.
1: Yeah, she sounds like a wonderful woman. I would say this. The general principle is that when medical assistance is there, it's not wrong to seek it out. You know, St. Luke was a physician. Doctors exist for a reason. And so provided that there's not some moral issue with, you know, the treatment, then the mere fact that you're in pain and are looking to have the pain relieved is not contrary to also offering it up. So a really simple thing you can do, I'll take just an easy example, like something like a migraine headache. You can take something for your migraine and also offer the suffering of that migraine up, because even if you take medicine, it's not going to solve everything right away. Even if you have, you know, whatever procedures, she's probably not going to have the pain just disappear overnight. And surgery itself is painful and everything else. There's plenty of suffering to offer up. And so you don't have to impose additional suffering on yourself. And it's okay to even look to alleviate the suffering. A good example of this is, of course, our Lord himself in the garden. That if it be your will, take this cup from me. Nevertheless, not my will, but yours be done. That is the model for all of us. If there's a way that you don't have to undergo suffering pointlessly, you're not required to undergo it pointlessly. But one of the other ways of making pointless suffering go away is by giving it a point by offering it up. So there are times where Catholics will voluntarily undergo some kind of suffering that they're not strictly required to undergo. My own wife, during one of the births of our children, decided to give birth without medication to numb the pain, and just to offer that up for a family situation she was praying for. She wasn't required to do that. She wanted to, like, voluntarily offer up that pain. And there's no sin in somebody doing otherwise. The other two kids, she didn't do that. So it's one of those things where if there is some reasonable suffering or some reasonable pain one wants to accept and take upon themselves that they could alleviate but choose not to and offer it up to God, they are free to do that. But they should never feel compelled to do that. And it's not immoral to look to have pain, particularly chronic and you know extreme pain, alleviated in whatever morally illicit ways there are that exist.
0: What do you think, Kyle?
2: I didn't think about a lot of that stuff. Like I said, I don't know if I would have came to that conclusion that she did to even ask that question.
1: Yeah.
2: So I'm definitely going to look into that and look more about Christ's passion and using that as an example and bring all of that information to her and see what she wants to do with it.
1: Wonderful.
0: But I would say, though, if the question is, does it go against God's will to have the surgery, that it seems to me this is a free choice.
1: Right, that's right, absolutely. It doesn't go against
0: God's
1: will.
0: So the answer would be no.
1: Correct, yeah. Correct.
0: Kyle, God bless you, brother. Thank you for the call. I hope you call many more times the journey continues. It'll be great to speak with you again. I'm going to try to get at least one more call in. Francesca's in Boston, Massachusetts. Francesca, thank you so much for waiting. Go ahead with your question.
3: Yeah, thank you for taking my call. My question is on the Old Testament book, Sirach. Mm-hmm. In chapter 25, verse 17, it says, "A woman's wicked disposition changes her appearance and makes her face as dark as a bear. When her husband sits among his neighbors, a bitter sigh escapes him unawares. There is hardly an evil like that in a woman. May she fall to the lot of a sinner." So, there's other passages in Sirach that seem a little bit anti-woman. And for me, it's hard to wrap my mind around. Well, I know it's scripture because the church says so. But I feel like if the church today doesn't hold to this view anymore, does that count as a contradiction? And if that's the case, how should I be interpreting Old Testament scriptures that might be a bit controversial in today's age?
1: It's a good question. One of the important principles is to look at what is being said and to whom. So, for example, in the case of the book of Sirach, remember that it is an instruction on wisdom that the author is giving to his son. So, for example, in Sirach 2, it says, "My son, if you come forward to serve the Lord, prepare yourself for temptation." And so he is telling him how to proceed in life. And, the phrase, "my son," it looks like it appears 12 times in the first 25 chapters of Sirach. And so he's warning his son not to marry poorly, to choose a wife well, or that he'll have an unhappy life. Because if he chooses a woman who is going to tear him down and be contrary to him in this way that makes his life miserable, that's something he needs to be prepared for. And I would hope that every parent would give similar counsel to their children, frankly, of either sex. You need to marry well, because if you marry someone for superficial reasons and they are cruel or thoughtless or they don't live out what it is to be a man or what it is to be a woman well, you can assign yourself to a lifetime of misery and unhappiness. And that's not because women are inherently evil or men are inherently evil or anything like that. It's because we believe marriage is for life, and it is the most important earthly relationship that you have. So it's so important to choose this well. So there's actually beautiful things in here about femininity and lady wisdom and all of this. But there's also this warning that there are women who you don't want to marry. And I hope that is not a particularly controversial point for anyone today, because I think one only need to take a cursory look around to see plenty of unhappy marriages where one or the other spouse isn't living up to what God intends for marriage.
0: What do you think, Francesca?
3: Yeah, that makes sense. I guess it's just the way that it's written that makes it a little hard for me.
1: Oh, yeah. No, it is written in a very harsh way. I've certainly texted those lines to my wife sarcastically before, which, you know, goes as well as you might imagine.
0: That's why he's here with us.
1: Yeah, exactly.
0: So he's not home with his family.
1: She'd rather take her meals with the neighbor right now. No, it is... There's also this Semitic kind of form of expression where you put things in these really strong terms. Like, if you don't hate your father and mother, you're not worthy to come after me. That kind of language. So yeah. We would probably put things in a much more like delicate and decorous way now. But I don't think it's bad to tell your kids, hey, if you don't want to be miserable, don't marry for superficial reasons. Marry well and be very prayerful and discerning in how you do that.
0: Francesca, these might be called hard sayings, and we've got a book called Hard Sayings about what you do when you run into these difficult things in the scriptures. It's by Trent Horn. I will send it to you. If you give us an address, just hang on. Darren will get the address, and we will send it off. I have enjoyed the heck out of this propinquity, Joe.
1: As have I.
0: Thanks for being propinquitous.
1: It's absolutely my pleasure.
0: That'll do it for us, but we will be back tomorrow to do it all again. And if you're in the San Diego area, come by. We're going to be over at Santa Sofia Parish in 1 hour. And Joe, Carlo, Braden, Emily, all of them taking your questions on the Catholic faith. I guess I already said we're going to be here tomorrow, so now I got no wrap-up. All right.
1: Well, we'll see you for some more Propadeutic Week tomorrow.
0: We'll still see you tomorrow. God willing. Catholic Answers Live. Propadeutic.
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0: when Hitler first came to power, weren't you traveling outside Germany?
1: Yes. Yeah. I was in Italy. And when I came back, I couldn't recognize Germany at all.
2: I was not in Germany when the Nazi regime took over.

0: By 1933, the Nazis received more votes than any other political party, and von Hindenburg installed Hitler as its leader, as German Chancellor.
1: I had cast my vote against the Nazis early on March 5th, before traveling south for mountain sports with my fiancée Hildegard and a dear friend.
2: Joseph Pieper was a philosopher from 20th century Germany who had this extraordinary hope to restore a Catholic vision of reality. The best known book that he wrote in articulating this particular vision is Leisure, the Basis of Culture.
3: It's extraordinarily difficult for us to realize what was going on in Germany in the 1930s because we see it all through the lens of Second World War and the horrible Holocaust. There was a lot of debate going on in Germany at the time on the part of the Marxists, the National Socialists, Catholic economists and sociologists as to how to bring about the greatest good for the workers. So he was mixed up in that debate. But he's ready to go off and enjoy leisure, even in the midst of this political and social turmoil. That strikes me as a very human thing. I mean, he was still focused on love and the human spirit.
4: Pieper is dealing with a world that's deeply shaped by the Industrial Revolution and very attracted by the promise of the kinds of developments that technology can bring us. You think of all the new weapons technology, for instance, that's being developed at the time and the ways in which the world is promising to transform in these new directions. And I think that's something that Pieper sees as deeply concerning in terms of the ways that human beings could be overridden by these technological developments.
5: We talk about Pieper in the context of Nazi Germany, but of course the questions that he asks about human nature are relevant today because we also are perhaps not in a totalitarian state of work, but we are heavily identified with our work. And if artificial intelligence is going to take away the difficulties of work, the real question there becomes, who are we? What are we made for? And what gives our life meaning if it's not only work? And that is precisely the question that Pieper poses.

0: While on holiday, we hardly gave a thought to politics. Except...
1: Oh, I'll get some more wine.